0: probably to lay monks, perhaps also to just laymen, the faithful in the churches, to teach them the who God is, how God made the world, and you could say sort of a way, it's a way to collect all of the lore that they had received about what the world was, what it was like, how God had made it, why he made it the way that he did. So there are 149 and some change more of these psalms that I will be have translated, will be continuing to translate over the course of this year, and will be sharing with all of you. I hope to also share some other prayers and devotional material, but I really love this collection because it is essentially a way of, for the old Irish, this is basically how they expressed, this is everything that you need to know as a Christian, and expressing it in a way that's particular to their own idiom, that's meant to be taught and memorized and recited by even the lay people within their community. So this has been the Grey Rood Screen. I'll see you next time with some more stories about the Irish Age of Saints. Until next time, God be with you.
1: You have been listening to The Great Rood Screen, the story of men and women who sought the kingdom of heaven in the mists of the British Isles. I'm Deacon Seraphim Richard Rowland, and this has been a listener-supported presentation of Ancient Faith Radio.

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1: All of us think about the world in secular ways without realizing it, even Christians. 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

0: The weather shifts from cloudy to clear and then back to rain. Thus it is with human nature. One must always expect clouds to hide the sun sometimes. Even the saints have had their dark hours, days, and weeks. They say then, God has left them, in order that they may truly know how utterly wretched they are of themselves without His support. These times of darkness, when all seems meaningless, ridiculous, and vain, when one is beset by doubt and temptations, are inevitable. But even these times can be harvested for good. The dark days can best be conquered by following the example of Saint Mary of Egypt. For 48 years she dwelt in the desert beyond Jordan, and when temptations befell her and memories of her former sinful life in Alexandria beckoned her to leave her voluntary sojourn in the desert, she lay on the ground, cried to God for help, and did not get up until her heart was humbled. The first years were hard. She sometimes had to lie this way for many days, but after 17 years came the time of rest. On such days, stay quiet. Do not be persuaded to go out into social life or entertainment. Do not pity yourself. Seek comfort in nothing but your cry to the Lord. Haste thee, O God, to deliver me. Make haste to help me, O Lord. I am so fast in prison that I cannot get forth. And other such appeals. You cannot expect real help from any other source. For the sake of chance relief, do not throw away all your winnings. Pull the covers over your head. Now your patience and steadfastness are being tried. If you endure the trial, thank God who gave you the strength. If you do not, rise up promptly, pray for mercy, and think, I got what I deserved. For the fall itself was your punishment. You had relied too much on yourself, and now you see what it led to. You have had an experience. Do not forget to give thanks. From Way of the Ascetics by Tito Caliander on Ancient Faith Radio.
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3: Sometimes I'm asked, what is the difference between the Greek Orthodox Church and the Russian Orthodox Church, just to isolate two of them? Because nationality identities have been attached for so many years to our churches. Well, it's simple, there isn't any. But when your church is known as the Orthodox Church, especially in a time when orthodoxy of any kind is unpopular, any orthodoxy is an anachronism. You run the risk of not fitting in to modern society. Our orthodoxy has to do with belief in the one God in Trinity, whose nature was uniquely revealed by the God-man, Jesus Christ, the eternal Word of God incarnate. It has to do with belonging to the church as an extension of His presence in every generation, which dispenses its holy mysteries or sacraments as means of grace. That is God's transforming power that He gives to mankind. And it means adhering to the morality that Jesus Christ revealed to us including the holy mystery of matrimony as the union between a man and a woman, blessed by God, insisting that the Holy Bible is a unique holy book, the inspired word of God, and not to be compared and put on the level of any other holy book.
2: His Eminence Archbishop Dimitri speaking about the heart of Orthodoxy on Ancient Faith Radio.

Blessed are the meek, for they shall inherit the earth. In today's world, meekness is often viewed as being a negative trait. We think of a meek person as being timid or weak, someone who can be manipulated. For a Christian, however, meekness is something totally opposite in meaning. In reality, a meek person is a strong person who understands that God is in control of our lives. It is an imitation of Christ who said, "Learn from me, for I am meek and lowly in heart." Those who are truly meek readily submit to the will of God and reject the temptation to follow their own path. In viewing this beatitude, we must be careful not to misinterpret

The Book of Lamentations was written after the Babylonians had invaded the land, slaughtered the populace, and brought about national extinction. What remained for Jerusalem and Judah? The five poems of the book represent the authentic voice of Israel in exile, a mourner wailing over the judgment of God, desperately seeking an audience with him but finding him hidden and inaccessible. In Prayers in the Dark, Father Lawrence Farley paraphrases the Book of Lamentations and interprets each passage, following it with a meditation on human suffering, not to explain it, but to point a way forward into hope. In the words of the sacred text, we find assurance that we are not unique in our suffering and that the way home to the kingdom brings pain as well as joy. Find Prayers in the Dark today at store.ancientfaith.com. 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

0: Welcome back to A Sacrifice of Praise. Hi, Amy.
1: Hi, Richard.
0: It's been a while.
1: It has been a while. Yes.
0: Yeah. The last our last episode was February of 2023, and there's been a lot of water under the bridge in that time.
1: Yes.
0: Well, we'll go into that another time.
1: Yeah, it's been busy.
0: Yes, indeed. But we're back.
1: Yes, and we're hoping to record some new episodes here. So this
0: we will. We will record many new episodes coming up here. The power of the indicative mood.
1: Yes, we are meeting regularly, so that makes all the difference.
0: And as our first guest after our little unexpected hiatus, we want to welcome our friend, Christina Stavros Kivonakis. Christina, welcome.
2: Thank you. I'm so glad to be here.
1: We're glad to have you.
0: In stereo, we're available.
1: Yeah. So, Christina, you are the chanter, let me see, I have to get this right, at All Saints Greek Orthodox Church in Joliet, near Chicago, southern Chicago. Yep. And you've been chanting there for quite a few years now, right?
2: Yeah, it's been almost 8 years on and off, and then about 6 years as protopsaltria.
1: Wow.
0: Wonderful. So tell us your story. How what brings you to this place in your life?
2: Yeah, I was thinking about that. I think God prepares us for things in ways that we don't always realize what's happening till after it has happened. When I think about what prepared me to be a chanter in the Greek Orthodox Church, I feel like my if I may use the term, my path is somewhat unorthodox, or maybe not unorthodox, but different than some, or maybe the majority. I grew up in a unofficially musical family, let's say. I grew up in a place, Traverse City, Michigan, where there wasn't a Greek Orthodox church. There wasn't any Orthodox church for my entire upbringing, which meant that we had to travel

0: over 3 hours to Grand Rapids, Michigan, to go to church at our Orthodox church, which is Holy Trinity Greek Orthodox Church, which was the parish that I was baptized in. And what that meant for me as a young Christian growing up was that my parents and my mother in particular emphasized that we are Orthodox Christians, but were eager for us to find Christ wherever we might find him. And so on the Sundays when we weren't able to travel 3 hours and a half to go down to Grand Rapids, it's a shorter distance now with a better highway, but back then it was 3 hours and 30 minutes. My parents until I was about 8 years old, we were attending a Lutheran church, Bethlehem Lutheran Church, which I have a very strong memory as a little girl, arriving late to church, like good Greek Orthodox people do, standing in the back and singing the hymns at the top of my lungs to the embarrassment of my older sister, Alan. I sort of take that as a sign that I wanted to offer my gift to the Lord with my voice. I feel like that was prophetic in some regard, or determined my, was giving a hint to my future. Fast forwarding into my college years, where I entered my undergrad studies at Hope College in Holland, Michigan, which incidentally was not very far from the church where I was baptized, Holy Trinity in Grand Rapids. I remember I started out pre-med, switched into the nursing department, and then three classes before I would have had my RN, I switched into religion, and I graduated with a degree in religion. But when I was doing my last rotation before I switched my major, which was obstetrics and gynecology, I attended my first birth. And I am known to this day in the nursing department for this event, which was that I was attending the birth of, you know, the first time that I saw a woman and assisted her in pushing and the baby coming out. And when the baby's head came out and wasn't all the way out just yet, I felt myself to have an almost ecstatic experience where I felt I needed to respond. I felt that what I was looking at, what I was beholding, was such a miracle and so glorious that I had to respond. And the way that I felt I had to respond was in song. And the only song that came out, the only thing that I could muster up in the moment, was, "A mighty fortress is our God, a bulwark never failing." Martin Luther. And I did that, and everyone was like in shock. And the doctor, this is Holland, Michigan, where it used to be the case that kind of, quote, everybody's a Christian, he was in the catch position, ready to catch the baby, looked back at me and said, "We welcome hymns and prayers in this hospital room. Continue." And I finished the verse, and I felt like something of a freak, but I couldn't help it. Anyway, I'm sad that it wasn't the great doxology, that it wasn't Christos Anesti, that it wasn't because the hymns of our church were not so embedded in me at that time. But nevertheless, I have to believe, I believe that God was preparing me for my path. And that's not to mention all the, for lack of a better word, secular preparations that I gathered throughout my life as I was growing up. My dad grew up in Muskegon, Michigan, amongst a lot of rhythm and blues, a lot of funk, a lot of Stevie Wonder, a lot of Earth, Wind & Fire, kind of in a different genre. Chicago, the band Chicago, was a big part of my upbringing. there was a lot of pop and a lot of pop music, a lot of soul, a lot of gospel. Whitney Houston, Mariah Carey. Again, very unorthodox, but as Amy will attest to, people, men and women who chant with me note that my range is large and that I most of the time sing low, lower than most women do. I chant in my chest voice, and it's actually something I want to work on. I would like to spend more time in my head voice to feel that area out more, use it more, be more comfortable in that range. But again, I believe that all of these experiences prepared me for what has been my experience up until very recently. I have been chanting with men, and I have been able to make them feel relatively comfortable because I'm able to sing, for the most part, in their Vasi and not throw them off, so to speak. So again, my preparation for that was unorthodox, but I think as a woman and as a woman chanter, I think it actually really prepared me well for my path up, up until now.
1: And you went to Holy Cross.
0: Mm-hmm. Right? Yeah, after I graduated from Hope College with a degree in religion, I immediately went to seminary the first time for my Master's of Divinity at Regent College in Vancouver, British Columbia, Canada. There was almost no, chanting really didn't figure into that experience almost at all. Except that I visited different Orthodox churches that I had not visited before while I was up in Canada. Got to know the OCA style a little bit more. I graduated with my MDiv in 2005. And then I worked both in ministry and other work for about 10 years. And then I enrolled in Holy Cross, Greek Orthodox School of Theology in Brookline, Massachusetts. After I was serendipitously asked by the president of the seminary at that time, Father Nicholas Triantafilou, to come and be the pilot student for this new certificate in Byzantine chant program.
1: Wonderful.
0: Yeah.
2: You led the way for all of us.
1: Mm-hmm. And so that was 2 years of study, is that right?
0: Yep, that was 2 years. I was in residence there. I completed the entire curriculum from start to finish. An aspect that perhaps our listeners may or may not realize is that seminarians, so the ones who are coming to the seminary with the intent or the consideration of becoming clergy, becoming a priest, they come in with various levels of knowledge and ability with Byzantine chant. So it's not required for every student who comes to Holy Cross, who's male, who's considering the priesthood, to start with the first class, because maybe they already know that. Maybe they already know the neumes, maybe they already know Anastasimetharion material and so on. So they might jump in at class four or what have you. But as the pilot student, of course, they wanted me to complete the entire curriculum, which is what I did. And it was a tremendous experience on every level and changed the course of my life significantly in so many ways.
1: Wow.
2: So what has your path post-certificate been like?
0: So, let's see. I entered Holy Cross with almost zero technical knowledge, basically zero technical knowledge of the Psaltic art. And I left with the ability to chant from Byzantine notation with ease. a strong sense of liturgical understanding, what services should look like, what ifi are, but what sort of my ifos is, having learned from my teacher, the then Dr. Gramenos Karanos. He's now a priest, Father Romanos Karanos, who I am deeply indebted to. And it was again with personal, how God prepares us for things and how God interacts with, you know, how there's a synexis between us and God in our life. Upon my graduation from Holy Cross, my whole family came to my graduation, and the sad fact is that it was the last time I ever saw my mother alive, because just a couple weeks after they left, having come for my graduation, I stayed because I was on staff with Crossroad. My mother suddenly got ill and died. Basically, while I had landed in Chicago and she died, because there isn't a direct flight from Boston to Traverse City. I had to land in Chicago first, then go to Traverse City. May her memory be eternal. May God have mercy on her soul. Thank you. Thank you. But her death was yet another door, like, into the next stage of my life somehow, because I came home to be, you know, I chanted for my mother's funeral. I cooked her Macaria lunch. I stayed with my father for the 40 days of her falling asleep. And during that 40 days, I was chanting services at our mission parish of Archangel Gabriel Greek Orthodox Church, which had then officially, by that time, had officially assembled in Traverse City. And we were assembling for Vespers one night, 2 weeks into my mom's 40 days. And this couple was visiting from Chicagoland, Joliet, Illinois. And we just talked for 15 minutes before Vespers. They learned just a couple things about me, that my name, Christina Stavros Kidonakis, that I had just graduated from Holy Cross with a certificate in Byzantine chant. And this couple were in their 70s, and the husband was part of a men's, like, Byzantine choir at the church in Joliet. And that was it. That's all we learned about each other. And then we chanted the service, they went back home. But what I didn't know what was happening was that Joe received a phone call from the man who's now my husband on his way back from Chicago. And the long story short is Joe ended up telling my husband, Tony, about me. And my husband was immediately intrigued. And I say that humbly. It's just, that's what he says. And he sat on it for 2 months, prayed about it, schemed about how he might meet me, ended up calling the priest in Traverse City, Father Cyprian Streza, and Father Cyprian connected us. And I guess, as they say, the rest is history. And we were married in 2016. So that happened in 2014. I graduated from Holy Cross. My mom died in 2014. We actually just celebrated her 10-year memorial on the day of my daughter's baptism, who is her namesake. And then we were married in 2016, and then I made my life here in Chicagoland. And immediately, the priest, Father Stephen Bethos, who was of blessed memory, who was our priest at that time here in Joliet, had asked me to come and chant services when the bishop was going to be here or when it was a feast day. And then things just kind of snowballed from there. And then as things continued to grow and change, the relationship became, we moved to Joliet because we wanted to, you know, in the city of Chicago, it's very difficult to get from point A to point B. There's just a ton of traffic. And as a chanter, to someone who wants to live close to the church, when it's hard to get there, presents, it makes it harder to be in the parish all the time, every day, maybe even multiple times a day. We wanted to set up our life so that it was easy to come to church and easy to be there. So now we live in Joliet. We live 6 minutes from our parish. And if I forget my supplies that I need for that morning service, I can run home and get it and still be there in time. Mm-hmm. Glory be to God. Glory be to God.
2: So since you've been in Chicago, you have been a central player in organizing a women's chant event for the last couple of years. Tell us more about that.
0: Yeah. So last year, we had our inaugural Synaxis of Orthodox Women Byzantine Cantors. Sorry about the long acronym, SOWBC. Synaxis of Orthodox Women Byzantine Cantors. And this Synaxis was formed because I sort of looked around and realized that there was nothing, at least in the United States, that was happening, particularly for women, to grow in the Celtic art and to receive the encouragement and spiritual nourishment of coming together and learning together and growing in the art of Byzantine chant and liturgy. And also because, I have to say, I had gone to the Liturgical Arts Academy in the metropolis of Atlanta, and I had felt so compelled by that experience, so many different aspects, but I think chief among them was the rigor of both the instruction at all levels, but beginning, intermediate, and advanced, but also the rigor of the services, the what I have come to call the maximal liturgical experience of what happens at TLAA. Both in the actual content of the services, but also doing the daily services, sometimes, twice a day. And that example was so compelling to me that I also felt like it just needed to be available to more people. And women at TLAA are there. They're there, but they're... They don't make up half of those who attend.
1: They're in the minority.
0: Yeah, 25% or something. And so I wanted to create a similar opportunity for women, and I wrote His Eminence Metropolitan Nathaniel about this, that there's a movement that's really happening across the nation and across the world, that people are, the younger generations are appreciating a more maximal liturgical experience. They are interested in Byzantine music. If they are musically inclined, they are applying themselves to learning the Psaltic art, and I saw a need and an opportunity, really, because of course Chicago is centrally located. It's easier to get to than perhaps other metropolises. I wanted to make this opportunity available here in Chicago. And glory be to God, His Eminence gave His blessing for that.
1: So
2: wonderful.
1: Tell us, tell us more about the event.
0: Yeah, so last year, and really this year, it will have a very similar structure. This year, the second annual Synaxis of Orthodox Women Byzantine Cantors is taking place from October 17th through the 20th. And so that's a Thursday evening until Sunday midday, or Thursday afternoon, really. Thursday afternoon to Sunday midday. And The structure of the event is a mixture of, let's say, world-class instruction at three different levels, beginning, intermediate, and advanced. So each of the participants takes a questionnaire and is identified as beginning, as fitting into the beginning or the intermediate or the advanced category. And then during the Synexis, they attend their level with their instructor and focus on working on sort of level appropriate material. And so there's the instructional part of it, and then there's the liturgical part of it. So we have, do the services. So I think last year we did Compline on Thursday night, then Orthros and Vespers on Friday, Saturday Orthros and Vespers, Great Vespers on Saturday night, and then Orthros and Divine Liturgy on Sunday. And we had His Eminence with us on Sunday morning. So there's the instructional aspect, the liturgical aspect, and then also the fellowship aspect and the enjoying meals together and networking and just getting to know each other and to share experiences. And this year, I'm really excited because I think that that last piece is going to play perhaps a little more central role. The sort of subtitle, if you will, or theme of the Synexis this year is Synexis and Praxis. And by that, just meaning that there's an emphasis on the practical aspects of what it means to be a cantor. There will be more official, there will be a panel discussion with some seasoned cantors on it. Talking about their own experiences, sharing their own stories about how it was that they came to be a Psalteria in the church and challenges that they have faced and how they have overcome them. And a bit more time for question and answer and discussion.
1: Cool.
2: Mm-hmm. Who are your instructors this time around?
0: Yeah, so we have Konstantina or Dina Marinakos teaching mm-hmm. The beginning level. We have our Amy Hogue teaching the intermediate level and
2: Ooh.
0: Amy Hogue.
1: Yes,
0: I don't know if you know her.
2: I've never met her. tell me more about her.
0: Amy, do you really want me to? And then we have Fotini Downey Robinson teaching the advanced level, with mention of her, I'm personally excited to be with all of these women again this year because unfortunately last year I got very sick and I was trying my best, but I wasn't present in the way that I wanted to be. And God willing, that will not happen this year.
1: Yeah, I felt so bad for you last year.
0: I was pregnant and very sick. So,
2: Well, that all sounds fantastic. You mentioned TLAA. We're recording this 2 days before I leave for TLAA this year. And this time around, my wife is getting to come with me. She's getting to do it too. And she's going to be one of Fotini's intermediate students.
0: Perfect.
2: So, I'm looking forward to hearing her reflection on the whole experience.
0: Awesome.
2: I mean, it sounds to me like, you know, all of these aspects are also adding up to kind of a bigger aspect of inspiration. And this sounds like just a fantastic, what's the word I'm looking for? Breeding ground, I guess, for mm-hmm. lots and lots of inspiration,
0: mm-hmm.
2: for women in this world.
0: Yeah.
2: I mean, I for, you know, I'm at a parish where when I got there, you know, it was the kind of, you know, gentlemen of a particular age, if we may put it euphemistically, up at the Onologion and treating it as his own personal property. And the women were all in the choir loft. And now, 10 years later, we actually have a greater number of women singing. They're all at the Onologion. And it's, and you know, the women very much outnumber the men at the Onologion, and it's great. It's, you know, it's a wonderful thing to see. And it just thrills me to no end that there are projects like what you're spearheading that are working to inspire women, in this space and in this ministry.
0: Mm-hmm. Yeah. Thank God. Last year we had over 80 women registered from all over the nation. We had about 72 actually attend because for various reasons, about 10 had to, duck out, by the time the CNXE started. But, as I'm sure you know, Richard, like in terms of, and Amy, running a conference for the first time and just all the technicalities of that and the financials of that and being able to, you know, keep afloat, so to speak. It was such a blessing to have such a strong response the first time around. And we really anticipate that we might have the beautiful problem this year of having kind of considerably more women than that, in which case we'll have some new challenges in relation to, you know, where do we put all the women at the right and at the left choirs when we're chanting the services. But and everyone's you know, overwhelming feedback was that you know, the ultimate purposes of the CNXES were more than fulfilled, and so I'm really thankful to God for that and all the team that, you know, put this CNXES on. And we didn't mention the CNXES is taking place this year at St. Sophia Greek Orthodox Church in Elgin, Illinois, which is about a 30 minute trip from O'Hare Airport. And that's by design, so that women can, participants can fly in from wherever they're coming from to a major international airport. I certainly aspire that we will have, I hope that we will have some of our contacts from the UK and Europe attend this year, though I wonder if we gave them enough notice at this point, because it was kind of late that we were able to open the registration. But women participants can fly in and take an Uber to the church, and they really don't need to rent a car, and it's very easy to get in and out of there. And the hotel that we have reserved, which is a Holiday Inn, is at a special rate for the CNXES, is just across the street from the church, so it's very accessible and easy to get to. So there's no need for extra transportation.
2: Awesome.
0: Mm-hmm.
2: Do you have any long-term goals for the CNXES that you can tell us about? Like, what do you hope this looks like 5 years from now?
0: I think that there is some, Amy and I have talked about this, there's a potential of moving the location. I mean, I haven't discussed that with any hierarchs, but perhaps it might be nice to move it to another almost equally central location like Pittsburgh, Pennsylvania, and that perhaps we would capture more, a different group of women who are American by moving it to that location, although I'm not sure that would make that big of a difference. But certainly, as we move forward and as years go by, there are more and more women who are in positions of leadership in the chanting world who are increasing their own education, their own projects and work that they are involved with. And I think in a place where their voices and their relationships with God, their testimonies, their journeys, and certainly that's beginning this year, being shared at the Synexis will provide more and more inspiration for the women who are just starting, just beginning. I also see, it was already starting last year, but I see it again this year, more and more crossover between people who have been choir people, people who have been involved in our church choirs. There's a growing interest in both learning Byzantine chant, but also cross-pollination, just observing what the other folks are doing and seeking to understand, if not just to observe, but also to participate. Amy, do you have anything, any ideas as I talk?
1: Well, I wanted to mention about like the age. I don't think you have published an age requirement, but last year we had, I think, two 15-year-old girls mm-hmm. who were there, mm-hmm. teenagers,
0: yep.
1: and they seemed to have a blast. And this year I'm planning to bring my daughter, mm-hmm. and we're hoping to get her friend to come down from Grand Rapids. So I'm hoping that in future years that the contingent of young women will grow.
0: Yes, yes. I'm so glad you said that. and with that, because, and I was thinking about this morning as I was anticipating the interview, because we are women, many of us are mothers in the the usual immediate sense, which presents some challenges for participating in an event like this. Like for me, last year I was pregnant. This year I have a seven-month-old. I would like to add some kind of track for young children and perhaps childcare so that people can mm-hmm. come and they can participate even if they have kids in tow with them. I know that probably isn't realistic for people coming from a great distance, but certainly people who are, you know, I don't know, 2 or 3 hours away or less. Mm-hmm. These are accommodations that are particular to women, but I even envision for something like TLAA, for example, my husband and I have considered coming as a family, and then we'd have to consider like, okay, so who's gonna take care of the kids and how would we, you know, dish out the duties, so to speak, and having some kind of activity/childcare for the kids would make that easier.
2: Yeah, we just had to put our kids on a plane yesterday to go to grandma camp before we went to TLAA.
0: Mm-hmm. Mm-hmm.
1: Yeah, that would be wonderful.
0: Mm-hmm.
1: So is there anything else that you would like people to know about the Synexis?
0: I'm really excited about this year, how we're going to be featuring our conversations together with our instructors and with myself, just delving deeper into our stories and how we, I don't want to say arrived, because none of us, we haven't arrived, but we are on this journey together, and how, you know, even just having this conversation on your podcast and, you know, Richard Barrett and Amy Hoag and Christina Stavros Kidonakis, like, we're all different people. We live in different places. We're all Orthodox Christians. God has brought us together for this work. We offer our gifts. We have our strengths and our limitations, but God uses us, and we are a part of the body of Christ. And that is certainly the spirit of what I hope to engender with the Synexis of Orthodox Women Byzantine Cantors, is that women who put themselves to learn the Psaltic art and to be leading participants in the liturgy and in the services, the divine services of our church, of our holy faith, are a part of the body of Christ. They have a gift to offer, and it's a joy to offer an opportunity to them for the cultivation of that gift. And I pray that, though I am very unworthy, that God will make up for what is lacking, and that the cultivation of the gifts of the women that attend the Synexis would be blessed and be multiplied for his church.
1: Yes.
2: Wonderful. So for people who want to go to this, where can they find out more and where can they register?
0: They need to go to st-sophia.com/2024SOWBC/. And actually, if you just get to stsophia.com, the link to the sort of portal for the 2024 Synexis will be there up in the upper left of the heading for the parish. That's St. Mm-hmm. Sophia Greek Orthodox Church in Elgin, Illinois. There's also a flyer bouncing all around Facebook and social media with a QR code, and that's another really great way to get to all the information.
2: Great. We'll put all that in the show notes.
1: Yeah.
0: Great.
2: And is there any way that people can be supportive of what you're doing, either spiritually, financially, personally, what have you?
0: Of course. Yes.
2: Say more.
0: So if you are listening and you are a man or a woman and you intend to come or you don't intend to come, you can download the flyer or just go to the link and copy it where all this information is accessible. And please send it to everyone that you know, male and female. I did neglect to mention that husbands and mature children are welcome. They can attend at a reduced rate because we have a wonderful menu at the Synexis, and everyone is welcome to come and observe. It's just that the women are the ones that will be chanting the services. So, like, theoretically, Richard, you could come with your wife. And there is a link on the website to donate. If you feel so inclined that you would like to support this ministry, you are welcome to donate through that portal. Certainly, we ask for your prayers for the health and the success of the Synexis for this year, and for our instructors in particular, Constantina Marinakos, Amy Hogan, Fotini Downey Robinson, who will be presenting this year.
2: Fantastic.
1: Wonderful. I'm looking forward to it so much.
0: Me too.
2: It sounds like it's going to be a fantastic success and build on the success of last year. And
0: God willing.
2: It'll be just wonderful to see this keep going.
0: Mm-hmm.
2: Well, so if there's one cool thing that you can tell our listeners to go check out, whether that's a website, a YouTube channel, a book, a recording, an app, what have you, that has to do with Byzantine music, what would that be?
0: Well, something our listeners might not know about me is that I have a lot of experience with Arabic-speaking Orthodox Christians. I did ministry in the Antiochian Orthodox Church various different times, and actually my role as a chanter began in sort of the practical official way in the Antiochian Orthodox Church. And so and also my best friend in the whole wide world is Palestinian. I've had a lot of interaction with these beautiful people and their traditions. And there is a chanter who I love very much. I hope I'm pronouncing her name right, Ribale Wahbe. She has let me spell that, R-I-B-A-L-E, last name W-E, H-B-E. She has a YouTube channel. And what I really love about her ethos, really, is her ethos. But what I love about it, I feel like she resonates with my, though I aspire to be as focused and as pure in tone as her. She's a low singer like me. She's singing more close or in her chest voice. And you will see that she's most of the time, or if not all the time, surrounded by men, at least in the videos that she puts forth on her channel, which is relatable to me and my story thus far, for the most part. Check her out. She's a great example to us and someone definitely to emulate and to allow to become a goal Mm-hmm. Someone awesome. To emulate.
1: Wonderful.
2: Right.
0: Thank you so much, Richard and Amy.
1: Yeah. Thank you for coming on the show with us today.
2: Yeah. Great having you.
0: It was a delight. Thank you so much. Good to see you both again.
2: Likewise.
1: Yeah.
3: That's the end of our interview with Christina Stavros Kyronakis, Protopsaltria at All Saints Greek Orthodox Church in Joliet, Illinois, and co-founder and director of the Synaxis of Orthodox Women Byzantine Cantors. 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
6: Matthew 14:14-22. At that time, when Jesus went ashore, he saw a great throng, and he had compassion on them, and healed their sick. When it was evening, the disciples came to him and said, "This is a lonely place, and the day is now over. Send the crowds away to go into the villages and buy food for themselves." Jesus said, "They need not go away. You give them something to eat." They said to him, "We have only 5 loaves here and 2 fish. And Jesus said, "Bring them here to me." Then he ordered the crowds to sit down on the grass, and taking the 5 loaves and the 2 fish, he looked up to heaven and blessed and broke and gave the loaves to the disciples. And the disciples gave them to the crowds. And they all ate and were satisfied. And they took up 12 baskets full of the broken pieces left over. And those who ate were about 5,000 men, besides women and children. Then Jesus made the disciples get into the boat and go before him to the other side, while he dismissed the crowds.
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6: Here are some questions about the gospel reading. In this gospel, who does Jesus tell to feed the crowds? What do they use to do so? What does Jesus do to help them feed the crowds? Does it help? In church, when does Jesus provide food for you? What does he use to do so? Why do we take communion? How does it help us?
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9: Face reality. Don't live in fantasy. There's a Russian saying, God is everywhere except in imagination and fantasy. Face the realities of your life.
10: God has made angels his servants, and he sends them to watch over the earth. An angel is a messenger according to the meaning of the word. The angels watch over peoples and nations. In the Revelation of St. John, we read that each local church is protected by its own angel. They work for the fulfillment of all that Providence has ordained for mankind in general, and for each person in particular. At the side of each one of us, God has placed a guardian angel, who constantly watches over us without ceasing to be in the presence of God. He rouses our conscience to good purposes, helps us to avoid the snares of the devil, and kindles within us the salutary fire of repentance when we have fallen into sin. From the Synaxarion, The Lives of the Saints of the Orthodox Church.
11: We read in the book of Psalms, "Blessed is the one who walks not in the counsel of the wicked, nor follows in the way of sinners." Life has been called a way, because everything that has been created is on the way to its end. When people are on a sea voyage, they can sleep while they are being transported without any effort of their own to their port of call. The ship brings them closer to their goal, without their even knowing it. So we can be transported nearer to the end of our life without our noticing it, as time flows by unceasingly. Time passes while you are asleep. While you are awake, time passes, although you may not notice. All of us have a race to run towards our appointed end, so we are all on the way. This is how you should think of the way. You are a traveler in this life. Everything goes past you and is left behind. You notice a flower on the way, or some grass, or a stream, or something worth looking at. You enjoy it for a moment, then pass on. Maybe you come on stones, or rocks, or crags, or cliffs, or fences. Or perhaps you meet wild beasts, or reptiles, or thorn bushes, or some other obstacles. You suffer briefly, then escape. That is what life is like. Pleasures do not last, but pain is not permanent either. The way does not belong to you, nor is the present under your control. But as step succeeds step, enjoy each moment as it comes, and then continue on your way. Saint Basil the Great on Ancient Faith Radio.

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1: As many of you may be aware, our program is really quite simple. 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Together, we seek to assist our listeners with the spiritual and psychological principles that help us contend with the things of this world that separate us from Christ and that prevent us from leading healthy and productive lives.
0: And in this sense, friends, our show is really all about you, the listener. 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

For Christians, above all men, are forbidden to correct the stumblings of sinners by force. 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God gives the crown to those who are kept from evil, not by force, but by choice. 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

He who has attained perfect love exists in this life as if he did not exist, for he considers himself a stranger to the visible, patiently awaiting the invisible. He has been completely changed into love of God, and has forgotten every other love. He who loves himself cannot love God, but he who, for love of God, does not love himself, loves God. He who truly loves God considers himself a pilgrim and a stranger on this earth, for in his yearning toward God with soul and mind, he contemplates him alone. The soul that is filled with love of God, at the time of its departure from the body, does not fear the prince of the air, but takes flight with the angels, as if from a foreign country to its native land. Saint Seraphim of Sarov on the love of God.

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0: Welcome to Made to Be a Kingdom. Father Harry Linsenbigler and Father Anthony Perkins present, describe, and demonstrate how the terms royal priesthood and priestly kingdom are not simply general niceties, but rather are specific directives from the Lord through his apostles to the church. Together, they describe the specific roles of the faithful, from layperson to bishop, of the royal and priestly duties we are called to fulfill. Here now are Father Harry and Father Anthony.
1: Greetings, everyone. Welcome to Made to Be a Kingdom, How God Forms Us as His Sacred Royal Family. I'm Father Harry Linsenbigler. Father Anthony is not with us today, but will be next time, God willing. And so we're going to continue our talk about church growth and health and what it means that the church is the body of Christ and therefore a body, and why this is so important for us to understand. The body of Christ is a body, and we should respect it as such and participate in it as such. And this is a crucial aspect of the church as we're going into Christmas, where Christ is revealed bodily, right, in the Nativity as he is brought forth into the world. We should especially be thinking of these things. By the way, if you wish also to learn more about different aspects of this in a deeper way, especially with Christmas coming up, don't forget about my three books on the church as the body of Christ. Christ's Amazing Church, A Journey in Orthodox Ecclesiology, In Every Church, How the Body of Christ Manifests Locally, and the third one is The Conciliar Church and the Theology of Councils. All of them talk in more depth about we are talking about in these two episodes. And so therefore, please check them out at

And so we have Romans chapter 12, verse 1. And by the way, it's not coincidental that it's identified as a body. It's rather indicative of what we need to be, right? That's so for church health and growth. And again, if not growth by numbers, sometimes there just isn't growth by numbers, but growth in terms of spiritual growth, very important. So here we go. Romans chapter 12. We're definitely going to learn a lot about both in this chapter. I beseech you, therefore, brethren, by the mercies of God, that you present your bodies a living sacrifice, holy, acceptable to God, which is your reasonable service. And do not be conformed to this world, but be transformed by the renewing of your mind, that you may prove what is good and acceptable in the perfect will of God. For I say, through the grace given to me, to everyone who's among you, not to think of yourself more highly than he ought to think, but to think soberly, as God has dealt to each one a measure of faith. For as we have many members in one body, here we go, but all members do not have the same function, so we, being many, are one body in Christ and individually members of one another. This is part of the key of understanding what we as the church are. We're not just members of Christ once we become members of his body, but we're members one of another. So, being members of one another, having them gifts differing according to grace, according to the grace that is given to us, let us use them. If prophecy, let us prophesy in proportion to our faith. Or ministry, let us use it in our ministering. He who teaches in teaching, he who exhorts in exhortation, he who gives with liberality, he who leads with diligence, he who shows mercy, let him do so with cheerfulness. Okay, so here we go. We have these different functions, different members of one another, but then we have these groupings, right? And in the body, we call these bodily systems, right? And we'll get back to that in a minute. But it's important with all sort of modern churches looking at programs, adding more programs to their church. We don't need more programs, folks. We need healthy systems within the body of Christ manifest locally. So we'll let's get a little more teaching here from St. Paul, and then we'll go into that. Let love would be without hypocrisy. Abhor what is evil, cling to what is good. This is one of my favorite passages. In fact, I bought a large banner with it as a theme for us as a parish this year. Abhor what is evil, cling to what is good. But our love needs to be without hypocrisy, right? Be kindly affectionate to one another with brotherly love. In honor, giving preference to one another, not lagging in diligence, fervent in spirit, serving the Lord, rejoicing in hope, patient in tribulation, continuing steadfastly in prayer, distribute to the needs of the saints, distributing to the needs of the saints, given to hospitality. Okay, so I want to go back into this. Let us love without hypocrisy. So part of that is that we are to not selectively love others. We're to treat them. We're to first of all love ourselves, right? Love one another, love your neighbor as yourself. We're to love ourselves as God loves us, right? As the image of God, to keep pure, not to satisfy sinful whims, right? And so we can't accept ourselves from standards that we impose on others. So our love does have to be without hypocrisy. We are to abhor what is evil and to cling to what is good. And we are to be kindly affectionate to one another with brotherly love, in honor, giving preference to one another. This is so important, that we are to, that's part of being humble, right? That's part of the virtue of humility. Is yielding to one another, right? Not lagging in diligence,

0: fervent in spirit, serving the Lord, rejoicing in hope, patient in tribulation. We didn't have as much of this as we could have perhaps over the last few years, where we were in some cases locked out of our church, and in many places by law excluded from, sometimes in some places in the world, even going out of our house, right? And so patient in tribulation. And we need to pray more for that patience, and not just to pray for it, but once God gives it, to exercise it, right? God's already actually given us all the seeds of these. We just have to enact them. We have to enact them. And how do we do that? Well, continuing steadfastly in prayer definitely helps. That's what we're to do. Distributing to the needs of the saints, right? As I mentioned before, Thanksgiving, make sure none of your brothers and sisters is left without somewhere to go on Thanksgiving. Same thing coming up with Christmas and, frankly, any other time. Given to hospitality. So, and then, of course, St. Paul says, bless those who bless you, bless and do not curse, in which he is repeating our Lord's well-known precept from the Gospels, to love even our enemies, right? And if we're, again, looking at love not as a feeling, but as doing good to another, for their benefit, right? For their benefit, regardless of how you feel. Doing it for their benefit, regardless of your particular emotions, but from the heart. Remember, from the heart does not mean from the emotions, not the same thing. From the heart means you'll do it wholeheartedly, not half-heartedly doing it, even if you don't particularly care for them or like them. Be of the same mind towards one another, right? We have the mind of Christ, as we know from another place. Do not set your mind on high things, but associate with the humble. So it's talking about the high things of the world, right? Of riches and glamour and fame and glory. Not that we don't want to set our mind on high things, but we're to associate with the humble. And we're not to be wise in our own opinion. We need delivered from the captivity, the imprisonment of our own reasonings. And we need to help each other in doing so, right? So we're to repay no one evil for evil. We're to have regard for good things in the sight of all men. If it is possible, as much depends on you, live peaceably with all men. All men there meaning with all people, right? Middle English for all humans. We could also say all humans, right? But with all people. So this is very important. We're not to exact revenge on people. Vengeance is mine, I will repay, says the Lord, right? We're not to repay people evil for evil. When we have to cut people off, for example, from, as it were, tough love, so we're not enabling them, that's not supposed to be out of anger towards them or out of disdain for them, but the opposite, out of love. It should be hard, and it should be an open door if they repent, right? They stop taking their drugs and doing destructive behavior towards those that they come into contact with, and so on. But have regard for good things in the sight of all people, right? Have regard for good things in the sight of all people. This is one thing that we are, you know, Christ says we're not to make a super big display of ourselves on doing many things, like with fasting, right? with almsgiving, and with prayer. We're not to stand on the high street corner showing ourselves to be more prayerful than all people, right? We are to pray in public, but we're not to be a spectacle. But we are to have regard for good things in the sight of all people. And if it is possible, as much depends on you, as much depends on us, live peaceably with all people. Right? So that means that even if you have to, again, let tough love be love, right? And so let it be, and if you have to, you and another person have to stop even speaking to one another, perhaps for a time. Let even that be as much as possible from you. Have a departure in peace, right? And again, let the door be open for repentance. Both ways, right? If you realize that you may have a part in whatever falling out there is. Beloved, do not avenge yourselves, but rather give a place to wrath, for it is written, vengeance is mine, I will repay, says the Lord. Therefore, if your enemy is hungry, feed him. If he is thirsty, give him drink, for in doing so you will heap coals of fire on his head. Do not be overcome by evil, but overcome evil with good. So this is together as a body, as systems in a body, that we're to do that, and also as individual members, as individual organs, as it were, of that body. And so how are we to love our enemy? Well, if he's hungry, feed him. If he's thirsty, give him drink, right? And so we are to overcome evil with good. And again, this is as a parish, but as individuals. So as a parish, how do we do that? Well, realizing we're a body, realizing we're members of that body, but realizing that as members of a body, we're supposed to be part of systems within that body. So as a church grows, it needs formulated into groups or systems, because that is what a body has and how it works. Different bodily members, the hand, the heart, the eye, blood vessels, etc., and distinct bodily systems. Actually, even small churches should do this, because that is how a body is, right? So every parish has a parish council, for example. The parish council is simply the ministry of administration, which is mentioned right in Scripture. So if you're a member of the parish council, you're a member of the administrative system of the body of Christ manifest locally. That, and so that bodily ministry fulfills, of course, the role of administration within the church. But a church should certainly have other systems, right? If we just had one system in our body, we would be no longer living. So we heard about that in Romans. We heard about that also in 1 Corinthians 12 from last week. Many people think that programs are the answer, right? Programs, add more programs. But a body does not need programs to live and thrive. It does not need more programs, but it does need systems that are alive, working, and healthy, right? And by programs, you understand what I'm saying is sort of added extra things to do, imposed on the community to try and get it kicking, rather than having stuff flow naturally from well-working systems. There's a difference. Okay. So we don't need programs. We need systems, and healthy systems like a human body has. So the human body has many systems, right? It has, for example, a system of organs, right? Groups of organs that work together to perform one or more functions in the body. We have the musculoskeletal system. And that gives us posture, gives us motion, like locomotion, right? Mechanical support, sturdiness, resilience, things like this. It gives to the body. We need that in the church. We need people who work together for exactly that, mechanical support, posture, sturdiness, and resilience within the body. Cardiovascular system, transportation of oxygen, nutrients, and hormones throughout the body, and elimination of cellular metabolic waste. And we know the heart's at the center of that, but the heart's not the only part of that system, right? We have arteries, which is... arteries is clean blood going out with oxygen. We have veins though too, which is spent, uses as it were the spent fuel coming back, and to get more, gain more oxygen. The respiratory system, of course, is the intake of oxygen. So that's, you can't, get oxygen to the rest of the body if you don't take it in. So it's the exchange, the respiratory system is the exchange of oxygen and carbon dioxide between the body and air. And also acid-base balance regulation, right, is also part of the respiratory system's job. And phonation, talking, communicating vocally, right? So are you perhaps called to be part of the respiratory system of your parish, to intake, as it were, fresh air, or to communicate vocally, right? Some are good at communicating by letters, so they do perhaps part of the monthly bulletin or things like this. But some are good with, you know, vocal communications. The nervous system is another system within the body. Initiation and regulation of vital body functions, sensation and body movements, bodily movements. It says body movements, but I think it probably means bodily movements. I don't know. So the initiation and regulate, the nervous system is the initiation and regulation of vital body functions, sensation, and body movements. So the without our nervous system, as we know, we would be, you know, well, let's say not without it, but without it working properly, we would be paralyzed either completely, nearly completely, I guess we should say, or partially. Right, when someone after a stroke gets paralyzed in part of the body, when the nervous system no longer is operating properly. So that can happen in parishes too. Are you called to be part of the nervous system of your parish? Are you there to make sure that the body is able to function and move and have sensation of what it's experiencing, right? Maybe you are particularly, your personality is called to let the parish know, hey, did you guys notice that this is happening, right? Then you're part of the parish's nervous system, you know, maybe, so we need to do something about this, right? Because this is what's happening. So it's like, you know, if the parish has its hand on the burner, you know, the nervous system's what tells you to take it off before the hand gets totally burnt and no longer can function, right? So move that hand. Did you notice the burner got hot? Move the hand. All right. The digestive system, mechanical and chemical degradation of food, with the purpose of absorbing into the body and using it as energy. Okay. So yes, even the body of Christ has a digestive system, right? When we take in, so we have people who do the trash. I'm physically, right? So this can be applied spiritually, but physically, we need people to take out the trash, right? After church, there's a massive amount, and in both the temple, you know, and the hall, right? We have people part of the digestive system who move the spent coal just from the sensor to the kettle after it burns down, and the ashes to remove them. And again, the big bags of trash. I'm part, you know, my family's part of the digestive system there, of the physical digestive system of the church, because we bring down the trash cans every week for them. And then we bring the trash cans back up every week for the trash to be physically taken out. Without this, see, and this is what St. Paul said, there's no one of these that's, you know, as it was greater than another or more distinguished. We're not to put our high minds on the distinguished stuff, but on the humble things. I'm not too big to be part of the digestive system. But another thing is, if a church is taking in, let's say, people who are doing unhealthy things for the parish, say things, maybe you're called to help them, spiritually guide them of, you know, we're not really not supposed to be doing that. You know, we really shouldn't be showing off those parts of our bodies in church. We really should not be wearing heavy metal t-shirts with a pentagram to church, right? Things of this nature, things that are, you may be called to help do, and you would be part of the digestive system too in that case. And again, we sometimes have to be careful, which is why St. Paul was particular to be kindly affectionate to one another, honoring and giving preference to one another, right? So that means when we have to be firm with someone, we have to be nice. You know, there's a Patrick Swayze movie where he's teaching bouncers how to be bouncers, right? And they thought he was crazy. And what he said of how he wants it done, he said, you know, be tough, but be nice. Be firm, but be nice. This sometimes is hard for us because we get escalated, but if we can keep that under control, we do a massive amount. And yes, even if the person walks out and they're flaming mad, they'll remember that you're firm, but calm, right? And perhaps come to their senses. All right, urinary system, filtration of blood and eliminating unnecessary compounds and waste by producing and excreting urine. Okay, so how would this tie into the body? Well, again, as anybody does, we eat things, right? As a parish, we're eating things constantly. We're eating spiritual stuff throughout the week, maybe terrible news, right? News that's totally negative. And it's not even telling us about all the good stuff that's happening in the world, all the people who are doing wonderful things. And we may not even know about a lot of the good things that are going on inside the church. So what do we need to do? We need to filter out the bad, unnecessary compounds. And the way we do that is, and perhaps you are one of these people, is by... that you have the gift of being able to talk to people and get their mind out of the negative with toxic thinking, and excrete that out of them so that they can receive truly and live the good news, the gospel of Christ. The endocrine system produces hormones in order to regulate a wide variety of bodily functions, right? And, just massive amounts of things done by the endocrine system, right? Including, you know, sugar levels and things of this nature. So balance. So maybe you're called to be more of a person of a balance. And you may do this with being functioning within one of these other systems too. And as part of one of these other systems. But you may be the member on the parish council that's able to balance, to set balance within things that in things that are not essential matters of faith. You know, do we paint the walls red? No, we paint them blue. You know, and it's like a scene out of Sleeping Beauty with two of the fairy godmothers, pink, blue, right? Back and forth. And someone's able to come in and say, calm that down and diffuse it. And maybe you're one of those people who does it. And not just in the parish council, but in any of these other church functions and systems. Okay, lymphatic system, draining of excess tissue fluid, immune defense of the body. Here's another thing. Some of us are called to watch out for wolves, right? So the church does have to watch out for wolves in the midst of sheep. And perhaps we are one of those who are called to that particular thing. Maybe to bring certain things to the attention of the priest, or certain things to the attention of the council, or that sort of things. But immune defense of the body, of something to defend the body against something that would attack it or disease it or poison its mind. Someone who's poisoning against one another, like, you know, we're told in the book of Revelation that churches are condemned to tolerate Jezebel, right? A divisive person who is encouraging sin and maybe encouraging even, shall we say, causing strife and people to be divided. Oh, does so-and-so really do this? Does so-and-so really think that and causing trouble in and amongst the members to gain some sort of control? And we need people who watch out for that, and also who have, we also need people who maybe be able to see that better, but others who may be able to deal with that better, right? So we all need each other. Reproductive system, production of reproductive cells and contribution towards the reproduction process. We need new members. That's right. And we need sponsors, we need godparents, we need people who are going to embrace new families and new members into the body, who'll take them, they spot them, they fill in the blanks, right? The priest teaches them the faith, but they have a lot of different questions, and this person takes them in. And that may be, you may be called to be just part of the reproductive system of the church. To bring in, baptize, or chrismate new members, bring them into the fullness of the church, let them see the beauty of it, and help fill in some of the little blanks that might not be filled in necessarily in classes or in church and in their sermons and so on. Integumentary system is the physical protection of the surface of the body, sensory reception, vitamin synthesis, etc. Okay, so this would be physical building. We need to take care of the physical building maintenance. We need renewal. We need, we can't meet in church with a leaky roof and bad wiring that could cause a fire at any time. We need people who are there to take care of all those things. If the lawn is 5 feet tall, we can't get into church, right? And so these are people who take care of the physical protection of the body surface, right? Of the grounds, right? The church is, we call the church building and the church grounds church, because we are the church and it belongs to us, but it is also part of our family system. And so this is very important. All the people who do this, things, new paint jobs, new, renovations that needed, just amazing work there. And you may be called to that system, right? Because you have particular talents and, with regard to that and are able to do it. Also, rewinding back to the church's respiratory system, some obvious parts of the church respiratory system are the singers, those who lead the singing and those who do readings and those who do other responses. And another aspect also, going back to the reproductive system, which would be to have catechists, right? Other catechists in the church beside the priest. In the ancient church, the priest led the catechists and helped spiritually develop catechumens, but did not otherwise lead the catechetical learning directly, right? That the catechists were meant to be a distinct mode of service, and they were there to discuss what the services meant, etc., with the catechists, right? The priest was up serving, but they were there in church with them, and at the dismissal of catechumens would actually guide them out for study, and so forth. So this is important things to keep in mind. So I want everyone to think about what they are called to be at this time. What system are you called to be a part of in the church? And again, unlike the body, you may be called to different functions at different times, right? So unlike in the human body where a finger is a finger forever, you may be called to different callings at different times. So this is, again, one where this is a metaphor of functionality, you know, and so in order to be a healthy church, though, we have to stop running like a local chapter of Rotary International and start running like a body. You know, we see a lot of things of stop running like a small church, right? But what we really mean by that is we need to start running like a body. A body has systems, even if it's a small one, and we have to stop running just like an organization and start running like an organism. The organism that we are, the Lord's body, the fullness of Him who fills all in all, locally placed. This means that we have to operate not just vertically, which is what a lot of churches do, but also horizontally. Now, what do I mean by that? Well, the church is not just a vertical organism, but a brotherhood. It is a family of people who are made brothers and sisters by sharing the same flesh and blood of Christ sacramentally. Too many people focus their orthodoxy on their relationship with the priest or their spiritual father, but this is way too one-dimensional, and this fails to recognize the all-important aspect of developing spiritual brotherhood and sisterhood. Which is needed just as much, right? Now in a healthy family, some things, you know, the whole family does together, and liturgy and the liturgical services are first and foremost here in the church, but also sometimes just siblings or groups of siblings do things, right? In a healthy family, on a farm, you know, during work time, some of them picked the crops, you know, some of them were milking. Some of the siblings were cleaning vessels. Others were making cheese from the milk, etc. Right? Dad and mom led and coordinated and gave the overall structure and guidelines and rules, but they weren't out in each of these places at all times, which is impossible anyway. Likewise, though, even in leisure sometimes it is good for brothers to go out and do some things together, sisters to go out and do things together, without mom and dad there. And for mom and dad, frankly, to also do other things, where, they are, doing things, for recharging and rejuvenating, their relationship and themselves for the further ministry that they have within the family. So the same thing, goes for the church, right? The priest, and the priest's wife, it is not good for them to be involved directly in everything, because otherwise the horizontal relationship of brotherhood within the church cannot properly develop. The same thing with a body. If you're putting a pictures on the wall, you don't want the head directly involved, right? You may want the mind involved, but the mind is Christ, who has already given us guidelines, with the priest as the conveyor and holder of these things. But you don't want the head directly involved. And so what do I mean by that? Well, let's try to imagine ourselves. We're trying to put up a picture on the wall. And each one of the fingers and the palm of the hand all have only no contact. They're only comfortable with contact directly with the priest. So let's say that the priest is ahead, you know, in this metaphor. So in order to even pick up the hammer, the head would need to bow down to the ground to where the hammer is. And then because these fingers and this palm haven't learned to work together, they all want to bring the hammer up to the head, right? But they're all just not even together, but just clinging to the head individually with the hammer. And then what are you going to do now? You can't put the picture up. You can't hammer to the wall with this ridiculous image of a hammer being held up to the head by an open-handed an open-handed hand pressing up against the head and with the hammer in between. You can't hammer the picture on the wall, right? The fingers need to work together with the palm, grip the handle, and stay at that point nowhere near the head, because otherwise the head could get damaged, right? And then they put the picture up on the wall by properly functioning together, by having contact and cooperation with one another. And the same thing needs to happen in church. So I hope that you have all benefited from this talk. And we're approaching Christmas, so a nativity, whether your old calendar or new calendar, as we focus on how the body of Christ came out into the world for the salvation of the world at the time of the nativity, so also function out how you were engrafted into that person, into the flesh and blood of that Savior of the world who came in there, and that we may all properly function and prosperously function to His goodwill, to the benefit of each other and of all mankind. God bless you and keep you. Until then, Godspeed, and thank God.
1: Made to be a Kingdom. Father Harry Linsenbigler is canonist for the Ukrainian Orthodox Church of the USA, professor of canon law and dogmatics at St. Sophia Seminary, and board member of the Orthodox Christian Education Commission. While Father Anthony Perkins is a professor at St. Sophia Seminary, a mission priest, a social scientist, and the host of the Good Guys Wear Black podcast on AFR. 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

0: come out of the daily life at St. John the Compassionate Mission in Toronto, Ontario. Daily, we seek to live the simplicity of the gospel and to witness to the unique dignity and infinite value of each person. Through our open doors, we welcome people from all walks of life, awakening and mirroring the beauty that lies at the heart of each person. These are the parables of community. They illustrate the reality that the kingdom of God is among us, often hidden in the noise and busyness of daily life. They are the precious pearls that God gives us when we risk opening our doors to the stranger. As we heard in Luke 8:26 through 39, the demoniac of the Gadarenes said, "What have you to do with me, Jesus, Son of the Most High God?" Psalm 32:5 says, "I will confess my iniquities before the Lord against myself, and thou forgavest the ungodliness of my heart." Who but Christ would have approached a demonized person with love, with the intention of entering into a relationship with him? We see that after the healing of the demoniac, the young man is ready for communion with God. He was longing for this communion while being tormented by the evil spirits. He's ready to follow Christ. He's so much open to God that he accepts to be obedient to Christ, even though that meant to let him leave. He entered already into communion with him. God talked to him. He was always going to remember the face that took him up from torment, that face that humanized his being, the eyes that looked at him as being worthy of communion. This past Friday, our community received the visit of Metropolitan Gregory. He spent time both in Toronto and Scarborough, and he talked at length with different people. During these discussions, he mentioned one thing about the broken communion that we experience today. He said there was a time when having different opinions would not make us enemies to each other. Not so today, when having different opinions means being identified as enemies. Identified with the purpose of becoming a target that can be taken out, literally, eliminated. That's the spirit that makes us see each other today. We see in this gospel this logic completely reversed. Christ is talking even with the evil spirits, and he satisfied their plea, even though that leads to destruction of creatures that he created. And more than that, he approaches the human being that was demonized with the desire to enter into communion with him, with the one who was lowered by the evil spirits and ashamed of being human, reminding of his sinfulness by mocking his nakedness, with the one who was made a spectacle for the entire community whom he terrorized and who gave up on him, seeing no hope, treating him the way that evil spirits wanted to be treated. Mary, Mary, Mother of God, take all the sorrows of humankind to make homes with them for the children of Gaza. On Thursday afternoon, R came to visit us and said, "You know, I am drunk, but I am more sane than many people. Please pray for peace. Many people don't want that today." He is crying, "Pray so we don't hurt each other more." He shares the little poem that he wrote. He said the first few lines in Polish, and after that, he translated them into English. He is crying as he says these lines. He's not the only one this week who prays for peace. Mary, who comes in twice a week and serves people, became joyful as a child when she saw that we had turkey for dinner on Wednesday. She brought 5 mushrooms so that we can make stuffing for the turkey, so that people may have a real Thanksgiving dinner. On Thursday, she prayed suddenly for peace, so that all the people and children and women would not suffer. She said, "Pray that the war stops." It is the cry of the poor who are in solidarity with those who suffer the most today. Wise people talk about stopping the war or make emotional declarations about peace while identifying the enemies. The poor cannot but cry and pray for the suffering of those who have no choice. They understand their innocent pain and feel it. They're not indifferent to it. They bring it up in prayer and have the faith that God listens to them. They have no doubt. They know his mercy, not like the evil spirits that want things fixed for themselves with no intention for repentance. No, They appeal for his mercy because they are open over and over again to life. When evil spirits take possession, the innocents are suffering the most. The poor told us today that they are not alone. They share in their pain, suffering, prayer, and hope. Psalm 31:16 says, "Make thy face to shine upon thy servant. Save me in thy mercy." If unity in Christ is the movement of the Holy Spirit, the rejection of communion with Christ and each other might touch the deepest sensitive image in us. As it is experienced, rejection would give all kinds of reasons to refuse communion and to vindicate our wounds by wounding others. The gospel today speaks against this justified hate. God always moves towards communion with us. He always initiates the dialogue and meets us up front. He crosses over to meet the demonized person today. He talks even with those who do not repent and who do not want to enter into his presence, with those who reject a relationship with him while asking for favors in return. But however deep and numerous these spirits are, Christ is reaching to the heart of man and shows his face. And his grace, once seen, is creating communion with the one who has been the image of ultimate rejection. Because Christ sees the wounded image of himself in the demonized person as an icon. And he changes that in the image of his glory when he is uplifted on the cross. It is precisely why the poor see the suffering in innocent souls overseas, even though all the spirits around us bring confusion and seduce us to look at false idols. They see it, and they relate with it. They pray, and they remind us that the movement towards unity is eternal, and it torments only those who do not desire it in Christ. With God, it is the knowledge without repentance that does not last and goes off the cliff sooner or later. But what endures is the communion with each other, even when we experience extreme alienation, mocking, or even possession by evil spirits. In other words, there is more hope today for a demon-possessed land than for a land where people know God's will, but intentionally do not want to enter into his mercy. Thank you for listening to our Parables of Community, Asceticism of the Open Door. These parables are the precious pearls that God bestows on the church when it risks opening its door to the stranger. We hope that they will inspire you to discover the presence of the kingdom in your own parishes and life. This has been a listener-supported presentation of Ancient Faith Radio.
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Even if we adopt the viewpoint of the most violent atheism, the standpoint of believers is still safer and firmer than that of atheism. The latter is sheer bankruptcy. 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From the Diary of a Russian Priest on Ancient Faith Radio.

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As you may know, our program focuses on contemporary culture from an Orthodox perspective, and its goal is to help listeners like you to navigate the increasingly complex social and moral issues that define modern life. 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Be a participant in this vital ministry that has impacted the Orthodox world like no other. 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

The Lord has given us many counsels and commandments to help us toward salvation. He has even given us a pattern of prayer, instructing us on how we are to pray. He has given us life, and with His accustomed generosity, He has also taught us how to pray. He has made it easy for us to be heard as we pray to the Father in words taught us by the Son. Let us pray as God our Master has taught us, to ask the Father in words His Son has given us. To let Him hear the words of Christ ringing in His ears is to make our prayers one of friendship, a family prayer. St. Cyprian on Ancient Faith Radio.

The kingdom is characterized by humility and gentleness of heart. It is the combination of these two qualities that constitutes the perfection of the person created according to Christ. St. Maximus the Confessor on Ancient Faith Radio.

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1: Ancient Near Eastern texts such as the Baal cycle portray the pagan god Baal as a rebel, the hero of a revolution, worshipped and glorified for his long string of victories. In The Baal Book, A Biography of the Devil, Father Stephen DeYoung shows that the Hebrew scriptures consciously turn the Baal story on its head, depicting him as a failed and defeated rebel who nonetheless tries to steal the glory that belongs to Almighty God. From these scriptures, the figure of the devil emerged within Jewish and Christian tradition. Father Stephen works through the Old and New Testament passages that refer to various Baal stories, and he surveys Baal worship through followers' beliefs, religious practices, and liturgical life to show that the figures of Baal and the devil, the prince of demons, are one and the same. 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

0: Everyday Orthodox with your host, Elisa Bialetich Davis. We get together on Sunday nights to meet Everyday Orthodox Christians. We're hoping to get to know the members of the body of Christ across all of our various jurisdictions and regions. We may worship in various languages or even on different calendars, but we have so much in common. Come get to know someone new and see how they're living out this Orthodox faith in another corner of the world. After all, every person is an icon of Christ. And as we'll see, every person has a story to tell. If you have a question for tonight's guest, we invite you to call in and join the conversation at 1-855-237-2346. 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
1: Welcome to Everyday Orthodox on Ancient Faith Radio. I'm Elisa Bialetich Davis, and I'm so glad that you're able to join us tonight. You don't have to have done anything amazing, or you don't have to know that you've done anything amazing, because quite frankly, I still haven't met a person who didn't turn out to be fascinating and interesting and just wonderful. So we get together here every Sunday night to meet someone. And, you know, this Orthodox community of ours, we can be fragmented, right? Because we worship in different jurisdictions, sometimes in different languages. We have somewhat different traditions. Sometimes you can live in town, you could even live in the same neighborhood with someone and not realize that they're Orthodox because you go to different churches, right? So it's really, I think, such an important and beautiful thing for us to get to know one another across all of those different dividing lines, because ultimately we're all Orthodox. We're all just living out our faith in our little corner of the world and in our own way. And I think Orthodox people tend to be kind of fascinating, really, in part because so many of us are immigrants. So many people have come from faraway places and have interesting stories about how and why they landed here. And of course, there are the people who grew up as the children and grandchildren in immigrant families, and they've had this experience of kind of blending these two cultures. And then we have all sorts of converts who come in from different places and different traditions, different faiths, and everyone has a different story and a different path. And as we go through it, though, you know, here we all are trying to work out our salvation together as a community. And I just think that the more we can get to know one another, the more inspired we'll be, the more connected we'll be, and the more we can truly be the body of Christ right here on earth. So we invite you to join this conversation, you know, make it even more connected. Call in if you have any questions or if you want to jump into the conversation, you're absolutely welcome. Our number is 1-855-AF-RADIO. That's 1-855-237-2346. Matushka Trudy Richter is right here. She's engineering the program, and she's taking your calls. So if you call in, Matushka will patch you right through to us. And tonight's guest is really interesting and lovely and a perfect guest for Mother's Day. She is a mother, first of all, so that's kind of awesome. Her name is Hope 40. And Hope actually founded a group called Families Together. It's a nonprofit group. And what they do is they help to connect kind of volunteers, friends, with people who are isolated, who are trying to raise foster families. So they match those families with helpful, friendly people who can help out and intervene and give them support. And I think it's such a beautiful idea because it can be so difficult to be a foster parent. And we need all of the support that we can get. And really, foster parenting is such a beautiful and important thing to be doing. How wonderful to make sure that we're supporting them and to make sure that we're there as a community, helping them and catching them and making sure that they can do it, because it is such an important and difficult and isolating job. So we're going to be talking about that. And we'll also just be talking about Hope. Hope's wonderful. She lives in Colorado Springs. She's got four generations under one roof. So they are really working out their salvation together. There's a whole bunch of them. They are juggling homeschooling with her 8-year-old son, Maximus. She's got 2-year-old Mercy there and mom. And in fact, Hope is a widowed mom. And so she's doing a lot of this on her own and also struggling through all of the things that are attendant with that. And so I think this is going to be a fascinating conversation. And I think we're going to touch on a lot of things about motherhood that are so important and so valuable to be sitting back and thinking about tonight on Mother's Day. So I think it'll be really, really wonderful. So without any further ado, I would like to introduce to you Hope 40. Hope, welcome to the program.
2: Thank you. Thank you so much. Happy Mother's Day.
1: Well, happy Mother's Day to you. I'm so excited to have you on the show. I loved, you know, when I was reading about your program, Families Together, I just think it's so cool. I think it's such a great project, and I want to hear all about it. But before we go straight into that, let's just start at the beginning and get to know you a little bit. Where were you born? Where does your story start?
2: I was born in Wichita, Kansas, but I don't actually have any memories of that. My parents moved a few times, with my dad being in the Air Force, and then we landed in Lake County, California, which is a rural county north of Napa.
1: No way. I grew up just outside of Lake County. That's so out in the middle of nowhere.
2: Where did you grow up?
1: I grew up near Middletown in Pope Valley, California.
2: Yes, I was just there. You know what? I tell people it was a great place to grow up and just feel so connected to nature. And it was a pretty simple, slow life, which has its ups and its downs. For our family, it was really positive. We lived on the lake. My parents have a property out there that they

0: much wilderness and so much rural land. And people don't think of that.
1: And so it's
0: you say
1: so
0: you're from California and they're like, well, LA, right? Or San Francisco. It's like, there's actually a lot of forest in California, a lot of lakes. That's so great.
1: It feels like a sacred place to me. You know, it's just the quietness and the way just life just springs forth when we get, you know, a rain or something like that is really special.
0: I always tell my kids, like, that's the landscape of my soul. Those hills, those rolling hills and the oak trees and the brown grass most of the time.
1: Right.
0: Well, hopefully your parents'
1: and every
0: house
1: time
0: is
1: I
0: still
1: go
0: okay.
1: back. It is, yes. It hasn't burned down.
0: Thank God.
1: It's been close. They've been evacuated multiple times in the last few years. Yep. But we have had friends lose homes and businesses. And but that's the other thing I think I appreciate about coming from a rural area is that people do band together. And I've just seen, you know, the word resilience is overused, but a lot of strength coming out of that. And
0: my hometown too. It's been a lot of, you know, these fires that threaten the town and you'll have, you know, local people are out there in the middle of the night on bulldozers, clearing paths, and they take care of each other.
1: Taking each other's horses.
0: Yeah. It's really a beautiful, it's an amazing thing. It's a weird thing to watch from afar, right? To be so far away and not be able to help or anything, but you're watching it and I'm always just kind of proud of everybody and how well everybody pulls together. And God willing, maybe someday there won't be fire seasons every year there. But when I was growing up, it wasn't like that. It wasn't when you were there, was it?
1: No, not quite so bad. No.
0: It's really gotten
1: crazy. We had El Nino when I was little and the lake flooded. Yes. It almost came up to our house.
0: Yes, that used to be the problem, was flooding all the time. Mm-hmm. El Nino and La Nina and all of that stuff. And apparently that's all long gone now. But at any rate, my goodness. Okay, so when you were growing up out there, it really is a quiet, rural existence. Were you like riding horses and stuff too? Were you one of the kids at the Gymkhana and all of that?
1: My sister was. She was like radio princess or something like that. But, you know, I was the oldest girl of the three girls and then my brother was older than me. So I wore my parents. It's like when you open a jar of pickles, you're like, I loosened it for you. I wore my parents down and then my sister got to get a horse. Cause she was also more persistent than I was, but no, I didn't do the agriculture stuff as much. I did dance and I did more of like the heady things, you know, speech and debate and things. And we'd have to drive a long way to get to that. And I was more of like, I did a lot of my parents, we homeschooled. So they encouraged us to travel. And so we'd go to summer camps around the country and just kind of develop our interests. And then I was kind of known for, oh, she's going to go off and not move back after she comes back, which happened.
0: And
1: so
0: here you are in Colorado Springs.
1: Right. So. Exactly.
0: Yeah.
1: Yeah. So I was interested in politics and things like that early on. And I think I had an interest in trying to see what else was out there too.
0: Yeah, absolutely. Well, what a beautiful place to be sort of anchored in. What a beautiful foundation that you have there. Sometime when we're off the air, I just have a list of names to see if you know them. But,
1: totally.
0: We won't do that to our audience right now. Sorry, audience. But I got to know, you know, do you know all the same people I know?
1: Right.
0: But at any rate, okay, so you're growing up there. Did you live there all the way through the end of high school then?
1: Yes.
0: Mm-hmm. Okay. All right. So you knew that you kind of wanted to go out and explore. What did you picture for yourself when you were a teenage kid looking out? What did you think your life would look like? Like, did you ever have to write one of those essays? You know, where will you be in 20 years and stuff like that?
1: I thought I would buy a ranch and have, I think when I was 10 or 12, I still thought orphanages were, you know, what we did here. And so
0: So you were a reader. Because that's the only reason you would think that, right?
1: The Little Princess and all the Orphan Girl books. And it was one of our favorite games to play, Orphan Girl. Funny things. Yes. And so so I thought I would open a ranch and have a bunch of kids. Like I think I said in my little essay, which I did find at one point, at least 18 of them.
0: Wow. Because
1: I'd have three adults, so then that's just a few kids per adult. And
0: sure, six to one ratio, totally reasonable. Absolutely.
1: Throw them out in nature and we'll work on the farm and everyone will be healed and happy and no one will have problems.
0: Glory
1: I think that's
0: God.
1: What I wanted to do. And I wanted
0: you know
1: to
0: what?
1: Have a bunch
0: so
1: of kids.
0: That is beautiful.
1: Yeah, I always wanted to be a wife and a mom, and then I don't really think I pictured, you know, working.

0: other than somehow taking care of kids who needed it.
1: Right. Other than running the orphanage, the big orphanage. Mm-hmm. Yeah. Yeah. I think it is funny, right? Because I think even kids still who read my kids still, you know, they were like, oh, well, you know, well, what about an orphanage? And I'm just like, yeah, there's not, there aren't orphanages here. Like, that's not a thing we do, but it's in all the books. It's in all the best books. But okay. So did you go off to college then? What did you decide to do after
0: high school? I did. I started at the King's College in New York City, which is,
1: I don't
0: know if listeners have, I know that was a big culture shock. I was barely 18.
1: Moly. I mean, really, like you went from, no offense, kind of podunk to New York City. King's College is like on Wall Street, right? I mean, it's right in the middle of everything.
0: Yes, it's in the financial district. At that time, it was in the Empire State Building. And we lived one building over in the Herald Towers across from Macy's where they do the parade.
1: Okay, that's so cool.
0: So it was, I was really attracted to their politics, economics, and philosophy major because you had, you know, all the classics and literature. And then you also had, you know, okay, well, then how do we go out and change the world? And, you know, influence, make big changes. And so
1: what a cool major. That's amazing. Yeah,
0: I loved it, but I couldn't make the city, you know, not surprising. I couldn't make it work. I was so stressed about money.
1: It's a huge adjustment.
0: Trying to
1: tremendous.
0: Survive on one Trader Joe's freezer meal per, you know,
1: Lord,
0: couple days. My parents were like, just go eat, get a cheeseburger. It's fine. And, you know, and
1: then you're like, Lake County dollars don't go far here, Mom.
0: No, they don't. I think I remember going to Shake Shack for the first time with my roommate. And I was like, wait a second, this cheeseburger is $9. I don't understand. And now I get it. You know, I know how restaurants are and things are not the same you could make it for. So I think I only lasted about a semester there. And then I ended up coming home for a little while, finishing online. And then I got married about a year before I graduated. And I just finished at an online school.
1: Well, now, how did you meet your husband?
0: I found him, you know, the homeschool world is very, a lot of listeners will understand, the homeschool world is very small. So he was, he and I were both in a political activism scholarship contest. And so, I was 16, he was 18 and, we both won this thing. And so because we had enough mutual friends on Facebook, I thought it wouldn't be too weird if I sent him a message and a friend request. And, but I remember like when I first saw his picture in the award announcement, I was like, okay, this is it. This is going to be my person.
1: He was super cute or you just knew that there was like,
0: well,
1: a kinship
0: there was also
1: somehow.
0: A little like interview with him about, you know, what he cared about and, you know, how the contest went for him and him growing up on a farm with seven younger siblings. And, I just thought, okay, this guy seems just right.
1: Sometimes you can feel it. That's so great. Oh my goodness.
0: I totally did. Yeah.
1: I love that.
0: Thankfully he didn't delete my Facebook message and he wrote back and we, you know, talked for a while. And then, we met up in person at, a speech and debate competition that I wasn't competing in, but I told my parents I was going to, so this was, I was still in California and I told them I was going to go visit this college that was near where the competition was. And I knew my friends at the college were going to go judge. And so I said, well, if I go with them, I can just ride to the university where competition is and go meet them.
1: Exact right timing to go visit them. I love that.
0: Yeah, I did. And so I came back and I told my parents what I had done and then they knew about him.
1: And did it just blossom from there? Like that's the first time you two met in person.
0: It was like a spark. Yeah. And it was like, it almost made me nauseous how perfect it was, if that makes sense. It's like all that joy and excitement and like, what is this happening to me? It's like, it was just perfect. So, and then that was about 4 years and then we got married. So we were pretty much long distance until a few months before we got married.
1: So that was kind of part of the problem in New York too, right? Like you're there and you're struggling and you're trying to figure out how to make ends meet and how to make everything fit. And meanwhile, your person's on the other side of the world.
0: Yeah.
1: And it's just a lot. It's a lot of pressure put on poor New York. Didn't get a fair shake at all.
0: Yeah.
1: My goodness.
0: And just, you know, being in college and we both probably had like $12 in our bank account at all times. And that pressure of like, okay, we're going to spend all our money seeing each other as much as possible. But then how are we going to start our life together?
1: Yeah, exactly. We'll have nothing left to ever buy a house or to do anything. Right. We're going to spend it all on airplane tickets. Yeah. I have that conversation with my 21-year-old right now, actually. We have that exact conversation.
0: When it works, it works.
1: It does. So what did he do? Did he go to college in California?
0: Yeah. No, he went to college in Michigan and Hillsdale College. And
1: But you didn't go to Michigan. You went back to California.
0: I went back to California. Yeah.
1: Mm-hmm. Okay.
0: Yeah. All and right. I think I just wanted a more economical way to finish up school and
1: something less stressful. Mm-hmm. Absolutely. Okay. Yeah. Well, cool. All right. So how long was it after college? Did you say it was before the end of college? It was after the third year of college you got married?
0: Right on his graduation day. So I didn't finish until a year after we got married, and because I was a year behind him. And then, he skipped his graduation to get married to me.
1: Well, I think that's a valuable trade. I think that works.
0: Yes. It works out really well.
1: So then he could come back to California and you could finish up school in California and the two of you could get started.
0: Yes, except we moved right to Colorado Springs.
1: Oh, did he have a job there or what?
0: Yeah, he got his first job offer. Yeah.
1: Oh, okay.
0: Yeah. And so I finished remotely.
1: Okay. And how did you like Colorado Springs at first?
0: I loved it. We had a few friends here from some high school programs that we were in, and it was vibrant, and it felt like, wow, there's a lot to do. There's a lot going on. There's a lot we could be involved in, a lot of ways we can, be helpful to the community. Right. And we loved it.
1: Beautiful. So actually, we've talked about the fact that you were homeschooled, that both of you were you Orthodox?
0: Or no. We were both raised more or less Baptist. I was evangelical free. He was Bible church, I guess you would say. Okay. Both pretty typical American, you would say Bible believing.
1: Okay. Yeah. And I think in some ways it's almost hard to quantify what the difference between all of the different things are, right? Except that there's this commonality of where is it in the Bible? If it's in the Bible, then I know I'm going to trust it. Okay.
0: Yeah.
1: All right. So you're in Colorado Springs. Were you guys involved in a faith community there?
0: Yeah. When we moved, as it goes, a lot of times for evangelical kids going to liberal arts schools, we started looking into the Catholic Church and decided to wait to, we were pretty sure we would convert, once we got here. And, then,
1: What made you think that you were going to convert to Catholicism?
0: Well, the community at Hillsdale where he was going to school was very active and vibrant and just really like the kind of Catholics that really take it seriously. Whereas what we had thought, we kind of had a prejudice against Catholics earlier in our life, just thinking, oh, they just, smells and bells and they don't really care as much as we care. And so once we just wanted something more ancient, and we were so funny and in a way full of ourselves, because in order to spend the summers together when we were dating, we started a business to go around and teach apologetics and worldview to homeschool groups around during the summer. We went from Hawaii to Maine and all the way in between. So we did that for 3 years. And I remember the very last session we taught, when he was, I don't know if I've ever shared this quite so publicly before, but when he was, it was actually a class in Lake County. So we were staying at my parents' house and teaching a bunch of kids from there. And, we had just, wrapped up the week and finished on talking about the inerrancy of scripture and the ways we know that how we're interpreting it is correct. And, I just remember him sitting next to me and looking at me and being like, I don't actually know if I believe that those things are the infallible proofs that I just said they were.
1: Wow.
0: And I kind of was like, okay, you're not allowed to have, I mean, I didn't say this out loud, but I was like,
1: right.
0: Do you realize if you say this, our whole world falls apart. So much identity is wrapped up in, that belief and that, holding fast to that and not just your identity, your eternal soul.
1: Yeah.
0: And so that scared me quite intensely. But,
1: initially it doesn't feel like, oh, that might lead you to a different denomination.
0: No.
1: It's like, that's going to lead you to, I give up. There is no God. Right. Yeah. Like that's scary.
0: Yeah. And it really
1: scared
0: me.
1: Deeply scary.
0: Yeah. So I think, I think, you know, the shock wore off and I was just like, well, let's just keep reading. Let's just keep asking questions. Let's just keep trying to figure something out. And I think around that time, I think it was just this sense that as long as we stay Protestant, we have to be the ones who decide if our pastor is right, if our interpretation is right, if we're
1: right.
0: It just felt like high stakes, because I think of the claim of, for some reason, those claims together seem to have made me feel like if we get one thing wrong, everything is at stake. Whereas looking for something that had more of an ancient tradition behind it, which we only knew about Catholicism at that point and Anglicanism. So we looked at both. But we thought like, if we had something where, okay, we don't have to be the one deciding and figuring every little, jot of the scripture out and interpreting it correctly, that felt a lot safer. Not that we wanted to turn our brains off and just throw everything onto the authority of a priest or a pope or a, you know, a patriarchy. We wanted to just admit that we were trusting someone with our interpretation, because before we were trusting other people. We were trusting, you know, maybe John Piper, or we were trusting maybe Beth Moore or another Bible teacher who may or may not have great understanding of things. But with this, we were like, well, we could just trust a larger consensus in a way.
1: Yeah.
0: Rather than true, just because having it all in one.
1: Right. Well, and also, you know, Americans, we're so specific, right? Like 20th century, 21st century America is such a specific place, and we have a specific way of thinking about things, and you reach out to Catholicism or Orthodoxy or Anglicanism, and it's like, well, at least this goes back centuries. Like, at least this is a consensus of a lot of people, and it's almost like safety in numbers. Like, if we're wrong, we're all in it together. We're all wrong together, and we're not as much, it's true, you're not as much called on personally to have worked out every theological detail. And in fact, there's a way that you're commended for being able to lean in and trust. And if it turns out to be wrong, it's not your fault. It's the teacher's fault.
0: Right.
1: Thank God.
0: Right.
1: You know, I mean, and it does, it sounds a little lazy when you say it that way, but it's not, it's really not. And I know what you mean.
0: The maturity side of it, when you kind of get out of that, you know, early college that we were in and, or whatever age, it might not be that age, but for us, it was that age and that stage of life, is that then you understand that, God is bountiful in mercy. That's why we named our daughter Mercy. And so if we or the church or someone gets something wrong, it's not a death sentence to us.
1: Yeah. Yeah, that's right.
0: So it's that's both of those. It's both. Yeah. We have a bigger thing to trust, and we want a church that's, that is focused on the mercy and the expansiveness of God. Across cultures. And that's what I think we ended up loving about Orthodoxy was, we got a little bit, we kind of realized with the Catholic Church, I mean, we literally were like, okay, let's read the catechism. And if we don't agree with anything, we can't be Catholic, because we didn't want to be bad Catholics.
1: Right.
0: And now I know lots of very faithful Catholic friends who are across the spectrum, which I very much respect. And, but we thought, okay, if there's one thing in here that we don't do, we don't want to, you know,
1: diverge. True. It's true. There is this weird pressure to be right about everything, right? Where, and it's like to be able to let go of that and say, I'm going to trust the church anyway.
0: Rather than the mysticism.
1: Yeah.
0: And I've recently started identifying more as a mystic. I didn't realize that there's a whole tradition for us in Orthodoxy of mysticism and that across so many cultures and times, there has been different ways of saying things, different ways of interpreting things. And when I asked my priest about that, he's like, yeah, they could both be right. They could be wrong in some way, right in another way. They could, you know, but it's the plurality of like, okay, this image of God over here says it this way, and this image of God over here says it this way. And that doesn't mean one of them is wrong necessarily.
1: Yes. Yeah. Well, and just that ability to acknowledge that like different formulations are going to speak to different people, and that we're all built differently and our understanding is always limited. Like, it's just, it's so freeing. It's so helpful. And it's, I've always found it so freeing now, because like you, you know, growing up, I also was sort of Bible Protestant. Mm-hmm. And that sort of sense of just like, you know what, it's a mystery. I don't have to sort all this out. I don't have to know and all like the you answers.
0: Like you said, for a while that feels lazy, and then it feels like freedom.
1: Yeah.
0: And you feel like, okay, now I can really pursue God because I'm not so scared.
1: Yeah, absolutely. And so scared of getting it wrong. And the truth is, that's always going to provoke anxiety because our brains are limited. And we're not going to be perfect at understanding God. He's beyond our comprehension. And so, of course, there's an anxiety in this feeling that you have to be getting all of these things right all the time. And, you know, I find such solace in seeing like a little old Greek lady who maybe has never read any books and has no idea like exactly what St. Gregory Palamas was writing or whatever, but she just loves and trusts the church, and she loves God, and she trusts him because she knows that he's at work in her life. And like, that's enough.
0: And she's just and it's like, as wow. Christian as me.
1: Yeah, and maybe more so, right? Like maybe she's a better Christian.
0: Probably more so.
1: Yeah, like maybe we've messed ourselves up reading some of these books.
0: It is. And I want my kids to see that plurality and, you know, spend time in monasteries and spend time in the streets and spend time with intellectual people and with people who've never opened a book and who can all show them God.
1: Yeah. It is. It's beautiful. And I can see, you know, and I always do have that sort of disclaimer in my head, like, I guess that sounds lazy or something, or like, I don't, it's not that I don't want to know and that I don't want to have an opinion, that I don't want to educate myself, but it's much more that I don't want to rely on my brain because, you know, I know that it's limited in comparison to God. So thank God for the mind of the church. But well, this is so great. All right. So we are going to take a very short break. And when we come back, I want to hear more about then how your family grew and, of course, your experience with fostering and how that has grown into this beautiful organization. So we'll be right back with Hope 40, and you're welcome to give us a call at 1-855-AF-RADIO. That's 1-855-237-2346. We'll see you in a minute.
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1: Welcome back to Everyday Orthodox. I'm Elisa Bielatich-Davis, and I'm here tonight with Hope 40. And you're welcome to give us a call if you like it, 1-855-AF-RADIO. That's 1-855-237-2346. But so Hope, actually, when we last left off, you and your husband were really thinking about Catholicism, and not, you weren't even aware of Orthodoxy yet. How did you become aware of Orthodoxy? How did that sort of poke into your consciousness?
0: Well, it's because we had, our church had, didn't own, but helped to run a coffee shop here in town in Colorado Springs. And one of the ministries that we had volunteered with out here during high school and college had often just gone, it, you know, there's icons all over the place and they would play chant music. And so it was a great place to just sit and be quiet. It was called Hagia Sophia. And it's only about 3 minutes from where I live now. And it's since closed, but our priest would work Friday nights. And I remember we I think it just dawned on us that there was a third way. And so we went and talked with him one night. And I remember, one of the questions we asked him was, you know, he's very soft-spoken and doesn't force orthodoxy on people. He's more of a come and see kind of person. And, one of the things we asked him was, so what happens when you die, if you're, you know, in the Orthodox belief? And he said, I don't know, I've never died. And I remember, especially my husband was really reassured by that, because, again, I think it goes back to what we were just talking about. Like, yeah, we have dogma, we have theology, we have books and books and books of what happens, you know, the afterlife, all of the things. But him having the honesty to say, we have that, and, you know, it's a mystery, and I guess we'll find out later. And so he said, don't come to liturgy first, just come to Vespers. Liturgy is going to be too much. We went to Vespers on a Wednesday night, and that was it. And we were ready to go. So I think that was probably in January. And then we were baptized in September when I was pregnant with our son. I was a couple months away from giving birth to our son. So it was, and I just, you know, even through the whole catechumen process, you know, we met our kids' godparents, and it's a community, you know, eating together every week after church. It's a community that's been really been there for us in the worst times now, and also in really beautiful ways too, in sweet times. So it was super clear decision as soon as we did that.
1: Ah, that's wonderful. I love that. I love that. And I think what a beautiful way to approach the church and to have come into the church. And so then, you know, of course I have to ask, so where does the story break? Where, at what point did your husband pass away? And if you don't, like, was that very sudden and difficult? Or,
0: yeah,
1: I mean, it is difficult regardless.
0: It was totally sudden. It was an accident, a helicopter crash. That was 3 years ago in March. And you know, the thing, to bring it back to the church, the thing I didn't ever think about before he died, but when we, you know, it wasn't part of my determination process when we were catechumens, was, the funeral. Like, I never thought about the fact that his funeral was set, my funeral was set, and we're going to have the same funeral. And, that was pretty life changing to realize. Our priest did make the coffin for him, and that was, it was really nice, because so many parts of, like, the death experience are so commercialized, and they just feel more deathy than they probably have to feel. And all the things that we got to do sort of within the church, without the funeral home or without the death industry around us, were so, natural feeling. And just like, okay, this is right. Like, under the terrible circumstances, this is the right choice. And I loved that I didn't have to plan his funeral. I loved that I didn't have to write anything to make it meaningful, like I tried to do for our wedding service. You know, and so it just is there for us. And, like, I will have the same funeral. My kids will have the same funeral. And I love that it takes us from birth to death. You know, and
1: it's the Orthodox funeral it's a profound thing. It's so beautiful, and it's handed to us from tradition, from all of these centuries of people, and they the prayers and the hymns, they know what to say. Mm-hmm. You know, like, you're not writing something to make it seem meaningful. Mm-hmm. It just is like you have something that you walk
0: into.
1: Let us
0: give one last kiss. I mean, are you kidding me? Like, Hollywood could not do better. and so now beautiful. whenever anybody dies in our parish, even if it's a person I don't know, which after the funeral, I always wish I had known them, because they're amazing. All our elders,
1: you hear this wonderful stuff. Yeah.
0: Amazing. I take my kids every single time I can to a funeral, because, I just want them to be familiar with that. And I took 2 weeks ago a beautiful, Russian skater. She was, one of the Soviet Union's skaters. She was 13 when they put her in, you know, they lied about her age. And, she came here to train people after kind of her skating competition was over, and she died suddenly. I'm really upset I didn't know her now, but our priest was talking about her. And anyway, you know, we have the open casket, and my 2-year-old, we all go to venerate, and she, no hesitation, just bows right over and kisses her on the face. And I just love that that is normal for her, that she knows that this is, you know, this is part of what happened to her dad. And it's just, I think there's something about grief where people try to make you feel special. Like, oh, well, if this terrible thing happened to you, you must be like chosen for something, or you must be special. And the only comforting thing to me about grief is the why not me? Like, this happens to everyone. Sorrow happens to everyone.
1: Yeah.
0: I don't want my kids to feel like they're the only ones who suffer, because I don't think that's going to serve them.
1: It doesn't. That specialness, right? Like God chose you because you're so strong, or you're so wonderful. Mm-hmm. And so now he's just plucking people out of your life and killing them because you're so strong. Like, that's terrible. Mm-hmm. It's terrible. Mm-hmm. And I don't think people understand how not reassuring that is. But I know my son passed away years ago. And when he did, I was in all of these infant loss groups. And I would see them, you know, putting together balloon releases and vigils and candlelight services. And it was like everyone was trying so hard to write things that had meaning and to try to construct something helpful. And it was like, I just felt... That was when I first really fell in love with Orthodoxy, because it was like, wow, I just have this, right? Like,
0: and
1: I,
0: you were already Koliva. Orthodox by then?
1: I was Orthodox, but I didn't.
0: So you got to fall
1: I
0: in
1: didn't
0: love with
1: get it. Mm-hmm. Yeah, it was like that was the moment it really clicked for me. And even my former mother-in-law actually was not Orthodox. She had not converted for 32 years. Mm-hmm. And when she realized she wasn't going to have an Orthodox funeral, she converted immediately.
0: Wow.
1: Because it's what That'll you're saying, it. Right? Like, you want to have the same funeral. That they all, that there's something so important about all of us having the same funeral. And it's not like, oh, you're exceptional, you're special, we're gonna do a special funeral for you. Like, that's not what I want. What I want is to enter into this eternal, beautiful tradition. And gosh, okay.
0: Yeah.
1: Well, that really is beautiful. And I love that for you, that too was also something that really just made the faith kind of flower, and that you were able to lean into that and find so much meaning in it. I think that's wonderful. So
0: thank you.
1: So at that point, when your husband passed away, did you already have both kids? Were you still pregnant with Mercy?
0: I was 5 weeks pregnant with Mercy. Yeah.
1: Lord have mercy.
0: Yeah. Indeed.
1: Wow.
0: We had found out 2 weeks before, cause I just had a feeling, and he said, I think it's a girl. And I said, I think it's a girl. And what would we name her? And so we had her name picked out. And,
1: thank God.
0: So I know it's really special that I can tell her that. Yeah.
1: What a gift that you even knew enough to be able to tell him, and that he had that knowledge.
0: Oh, yeah. Thank God. Well, and the other beautiful thing is, you know, we'd been fostering in between after Max was born, and, that just made us kind of put our thought of having a bunch of kids biologically off the table. Cause we're like, there's so many kids who need support and need help, and it's so consuming. Mm-hmm. I don't think we can keep fostering if we have another baby right now. And so we were for probably a year prior, one of us would be ready, and then we'd be like, no, I don't think we should. And then, you know, to have a new baby. And so, we just felt like, you know what? There's beauty and service in fostering, and equally there's beauty and service in bringing a child into the world who's not going to be traumatized from the start and can offer something of healing in a different way than somebody who's, you know, been traumatized can offer their own kind of healing. Little did I know she would be, you know, traumatized by the death of her father too. But it just goes to show that that. I think I'm just really grateful that we both were feeling ready at the same time, so that she would be here. And she is a mercy to us, and she's such a light in our community. And of course, then after she was born, she was on life support for 9 days and almost didn't make it. She was baptized at 1 day old because we thought she was gonna die. And so now when people see her at church or, you know, around in the community, it's just like, oh my gosh, I can't believe. I mean, she was so sick. She was so close. She was flown in a helicopter at 2 days old up to the other hospital. So, it's really quite dramatic, and to have people be able to see her and see her life. And just so many people were praying for her in and out of the church, that she would make it. And she's, wow. I mean, I just got to spend, you know, our afternoon with her planting seeds and reading books. And I'm just grateful for every day I get with her. And I think the kids are one of the reasons that I still want to be alive. 'Cause you know, there are days after you lose somebody that you don't want to, but that gratefully that hasn't been chronic for me, I think partly because of the life that they bring in. And I'm like, I want to be here for this.
1: Yeah. Yeah. I used to have very unwise friends who would say, I don't know how you get up in the morning.
0: Yeah.
1: And it's like, that's not actually helpful, by the way,
0: no.
1: If you're listening, like, don't ever say that to someone who's grieving.
0: Mm-hmm. Right.
1: But that was always my answer, was like, well, this 2-year-old comes in my room.
0: There's
1: and
0: no
1: she looks
0: option.
1: At me and she wants toast.
0: Yeah.
1: And it's like, that's how I get out of bed.
0: And here we are in the world making toast for people when someone else we love is on the other side. It's like, it's very weird, but here we are.
1: It's all weird, right? And it's weird receiving a miracle when you didn't receive the first miracle, right?
0: Yeah.
1: Like when, you know, it's weird to, all of it is weird, but you also, for me, it puts me back just into that mystery and just like, you know what, Lord, your ways are not my ways. And I don't understand what's happening here, but I'm thrilled to have this little girl. So thank you for that.
0: Just staying in the moment. Yeah.
1: Yeah. Glory to God. It's interesting too, how a kid like that can really, how the whole parish can gain so much hope and so much joy out of it. Mm-hmm. And, cause we had a similar, when you've lost someone and then you have a child who miraculously makes it, they're like, you know, I have a 12-year-old, people still walk up to her and start crying and say like, I can't breathe, you know, and actually now that she's 12, she hates it. And she'd really appreciate it if everyone stopped.
0: Yep.
1: Thank you very much.
0: Yeah.
1: But it's, you know, it's interesting how the community responds to that and how it's such a gift to the whole community.
0: Mm-hmm.
1: And so, yeah, thanks.
0: Yeah. It's not, I think I've just been learning a lot in the last decade. Like, this is not the life of the individual. It's the life of the community. And I don't know if any of your.
1: Whoa. Hope, you just fell off. That's strange. All right. Well, Hope is going to be right back. No pun intended. Pardon me. But at any rate, I do want to actually also talk to Hope about this wonderful organization that she started, because she actually mentions that when she was fostering, when she and her husband were fostering at first, that they found it kind of isolating and difficult. And so they came up with this idea for a way of getting other people from outside to support the foster family. And I would love to hear about both why is fostering difficult and why is it? I mean, I think we all kind of know, right? But from someone who's been there, why is it isolating? How is it isolating? And what does this organization do that helps with that? And so hopefully we will be able to get her connected here any second, but I think what we should probably do is go for a short break, and then we'll come right back, and we'll, unless Hope is already here.
0: I'm right here.
1: See, that's how I fix it.
0: I'm not sure what happened.
1: No, I fix it whenever I say, let's just go to a break, and then it's just like, see, that fixed it. If I hadn't said that, it would never have fixed, but excellent. Well, good. I was just saying, I don't know if you could hear me, that it's interesting. You've talked about how you had this experience fostering. And I know that you ended up deciding to do this organization because it was such an isolating experience. And I'm curious to hear, you know, what was your experience with that? And what is the experience with fostering that you felt really needed some attention and some healing?
0: Yeah, I would say we went in very naive. I think we had, Max was 1.5 years old, so we'd only been married about 3 years. And I would say we just thought, oh, we've got extra time. We've got extra space. We've got room for one more kid in the house. Let's bring in two more, and how hard can it be? And it turns out that when kids don't get the support they need, and when they're ripped out from everything that they feel is normal, even if it would be, you know, considered neglectful or abusive, they don't like that. They don't like the unfamiliarity. They're not just like, oh, I'm 2 years old. You just took me away from all I've ever known. Thank you so much for this, you know, lovely house and full fridge. And so which makes sense. And in the way humans work, we need our connection. And so we realized that as we got to know more foster parents, we realized our community was actually pretty exceptionally supportive. And yet at the same time, even with that, we felt like there was so much work to be done as far as just normalizing this. Let's make this something that, you know, a few people who do it so that you know how to handle it. Just like when, you know, if there's a doula who knows what happens when people have babies and they know how to support them in the aftermath of that, because it's not easy. So how could we normalize that? And so Kyle and I talked a lot, and he was very busy with his own business. And so he was like, this would be, I think we need something to support foster families. Like, why don't you start something? And I had all these ideas and drilled it down to this thing that we now call the Neighbors Program. We're almost 5 years strong now. And I just wanted a way to match the people who needed help with the people who wanted to give it. Because I don't like seeing that lack of community where there's, you know, say you've got some sourdough bread on your counter and somebody needs some and you have extra to give, but you don't know who to give it to. Mm-hmm. I don't like that. I want to find the connection that will kind of make that magic happen. And so we've matched now 320 families with a neighbor. And so the neighbors, I called it that because I have a thing for Mr. Rogers. And
1: that's adorable. But that's true, though, right? He's such a good man. Yes, I love that. Yes, I love that you honored him in that way.
0: Yes. And so we match them when we say, just start out. We train them, we background check them, we say, here's what to say, here's what not to say. Don't make anyone feel like you're coming in to save the world. You're just gonna be a friend. Just be chill. Just come in and be chill. Just like when someone dies, you don't want someone to come in and say, okay, we're gonna fix this and you're gonna survive and everything's gonna be, you just want someone to be quiet and there with you and practically helpful. So we say, bring them dinner once a month for 6 months. If you wanna, you know, take the kids and meet up for a play date or something like that, that's fine. But don't go overextend yourself so that you then get burned out. Don't try to save the whole situation, because these, honestly, the situations in the child welfare system, whether we're working with a foster family or a family who has come back together after foster care, those situations are most of the time impossible to solve, to fix. There's only healing. There's only healing, which is a long, hard journey. And it takes an incredible amount of personal both support and, you know, at some point people have to have the agency to make the decision of how they're going to live. And it's not something that someone from the outside could come in and fix. And so we ask them to just bring dinner, and then they develop friendships. And some of these people who've been matched now for 5 years, I've become like aunties and uncles to the kids and to the family, and they don't need a program, you know, to tell them what to do anymore, which is the goal. I don't want to be needed. I want to set people up to have relationships and then let them go and let them do their thing.
1: That's beautiful. Well, and that's exactly it, right? I mean, you're just setting them up to be neighbors, right? Like if you have a neighbor who's kind of aware of you and thoughtful and occasionally helping out, you build that relationship. And then if there's a crisis and you need some special support, you know that you can call on them. But other than that, they're just there. They're just company. Yep. I love that. What's the name of the organization?
0: Well, we're the Neighbors Program at the Tennyson Center. We actually got acquired a couple of years ago by a longstanding mental health agency that actually did start as an orphanage 115 years ago, funny enough. And so they acquired us so that, you know, I could have benefits and have a little more freedom to hire a teammate. And then we get to work with their clinicians who are in the home with kids giving intensive therapy. And we get to offer this service to the families of those kids as well, whether they're foster, adoptive, or, you know, just a bio family that's got some mental health struggles.
1: Oh, wow. So by being associated with the Tennyson Center, you've got this 501c3 umbrella and mm-hmm. they can handle mm-hmm. all that stuff. But also yep. they have access. And so yep. they can share that access with you. Oh, that's fantastic.
0: Yeah.
1: Oh, that's yeah. lovely. So if somebody wanted to be, like wanted to volunteer to be a neighbor and to mm-hmm. you know, bring dinner once a month for 6 months and mm-hmm. see if that could evolve into a friendship, what would they do? What do they go about it?
0: Well, everything's online. They can go to TennysonCenter.org, TennysonCenter.org, families together, families, families together. And we have an online application process, background check, and we mostly work in the Colorado area, but throughout the country, we're starting to have these little programs that I'm coaching people to how to start their own, something similar, because there's a lot of desire to make this more of a bigger, just to normalize the fact that we don't need to do this by ourselves. So they can find out all about whether they want to just volunteer or they want to start something like that in their area. It's just me and one other person. So it's a very nice small team, and we'll just walk you through from application to getting matched. If people aren't in Colorado and they want to volunteer, we do sometimes match people virtually. Especially if we have a rural family that's, you know, out in the hills of Colorado or something. And we don't have someone close to them, we'll match virtually and then people can send a care package and just get to know each other over the phone.
1: Oh, that's excellent. Well, and I think too, you know, if you live in a place where there isn't a program like this, you mm-hmm. could either be, you know, maybe you're the person who starts it, or maybe, mm-hmm. you know, you just look around for organizations that are yes. helping foster families yes. and say, hey, is there any, how can I get access? How can I help? How can I be yeah. a part of it? I know just about everywhere there's going to be something, right?
0: Like, there is. Yeah. Yeah. There's yeah. always need. It's just kind of getting the boldness to say, could I be helpful? I think that's the thing about a program is that it gives people permission to say, I don't have to step out there and, you know, do something that hasn't yeah. been done before. Okay. There's yeah. a blueprint for this. And so we offer that for them. The other thing I wanted to share is that, you know, somebody, one of our priest wives actually at church, started about a year after Kyle died. So after, you know, the initial things had settled, she said, I'm going to bring you dinner every Monday night to me. And I'm like, but I'm the one who's supposed to be doing that for other people. And she was like, everybody needs it. And that's what I preach. And she reminded me of that. And it was just the most, she did it for over a full year, I think. And then they moved. But it was so nourishing to me in a way that was so much more than just eating food. And that's what it was really nice for me to be able to see how that feels for the families in our program, because it is so much more than just calories in your body. It's like soul food. It's like somebody sees me, somebody cares. Busy Monday, I'm trying to juggle kids and house and work. And here comes somebody with beautiful meatballs and noodles and a salad. She always would put pine nuts in her salad, which I loved. And it just made me feel so nourished. And she would call it Nourish All Who Sorrow, I think, after the icon of the Theotokos. And so that was something that really brought things full circle for me.
1: Thank you to Hope. Thank you to Mishtushka Trudy for engineering our program tonight. And we'll see you next week. Good night.

0: You're listening to From the Amvon with Father John Whiteford, sermons from St. Jonah Orthodox Church in Spring, Texas. Father John is a priest in the Russian Orthodox Church outside of Russia. He's the author of Sola Scriptura, an Orthodox analysis of the cornerstone of Reformation theology, and the general editor of the St. Innocent Liturgical Calendar. Here he is with today's lesson.
1: In the name of the Father, and of the Son, and of the Holy Spirit. Especially in our times, there's a certain kind of person that likes to style themselves as a great humanitarian, and they can even shed tears when they think about humanity as an abstraction. But when it comes to individual people, they can be some of the most hateful people because they don't like people in particular. They just love humanity in general. Well, that is not the kind of Savior that we have in Christ. We see that in the Gospel reading, where we see that this woman who had this issue of blood and had suffered for so many years touched Christ, and even though he was in a hurry because he had this father who was anxious to have his daughter healed, he didn't just ignore this woman. Many people were touching him, but one person was touching him with faith. And also, he raised up Jairus's daughter. He didn't just say, after he was told that she was already dead, well, I guess that one's one that got away. He cared about each of these people individually. Well, in the epistle reading, we're told at the very end, St. Paul says, I am crucified with Christ. Nevertheless, I live, yet not I, but Christ liveth in me. And the life that I now live in the flesh, I live by the faith of the Son of God, who loved me and gave himself for me. In baptism, we're crucified with Christ and we're buried with him and we're raised to a new life. And in the baptism service, which we did a baptism yesterday, a very large baptism, we always read from Romans chapter 6, and we read these words: Know ye not that so many of us as were baptized into Jesus Christ were baptized into his death? Therefore we are buried with him by baptism into death, that like as Christ was raised up from the dead by the glory of the Father, even so we also should walk in newness of life. We've been connected with Christ's death and resurrection by baptism, but then that has to work itself out in our day-to-day life. So St. Paul says, Yet not I, but Christ liveth in me, and the life which I now live in the flesh, I live by the faith of the Son of God. So we still continue in the flesh, in the sense that we live in our earthly body, but the life that we live after baptism is by the faith of the Son of God. And so we have this new life that comes as a result of this reality. And then St. Paul says, who loved me and gave himself for me. St. Paul was taking something that was universally true. Christ loves all of us, and he gave himself for all of mankind, but he applied it to himself. We often hear the verse from John 3:16, for God so loved the world that he gave his only begotten Son. And it's true that God so loved the world that he gave his only begotten Son, but it's not just the world in general, but it's us individually. And St. Paul takes this and applies it to himself. He doesn't say who loved mankind, but rather who loved me. He doesn't say that Christ gave himself for all, though that's certainly true, but he says that Christ gave himself for me. If I'm to have the life of Christ living in me, I have to believe not just that Christ died for mankind, but that he died for me. Christ doesn't just love mankind, he loves me, and he gave himself for me. If I come to realize that the King of the universe died not just for mankind in the abstract, but died for me, a sinner, how can I not then live my life for him? This is why so many Christians live a life of spiritual defeat. It's because they don't really understand or believe that Christ loves them in particular. They see God as somebody who's waiting to find a reason to send them to hell, and that's not God. God loves each and every one of us, and he doesn't desire our damnation. He's not looking for reasons to send us to hell. He's looking for reasons to send us to heaven, and he's very patient and loving towards us. And if we let that sink down into our hearts, the life that we live will be a new life empowered by faith in Christ, love for him, and gratitude for all that he has done for us. Amen.
0: From the Amvon, sermons from St. Jonah Orthodox Church in Spring, Texas. Father John Whiteford is the priest at St. Jonah's and the author of Sola Scriptura, published by Conciliar Press. 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
3: So very early on when I was coming into the Orthodox Church, I remember I went and I looked up on some website about a myrrh streaming icon, this miraculous icon that had myrrh streaming from it. And there were sort of these testimonials of people who had come to see it and come there and prayed. What impressed me was half the testimonials didn't have anything to do with healing or anything like that. Half the testimonials were talking about, for example, a grandmother bringing her grandson there who was in a gang, and he repented and left the gang and started coming to church with her, you know, became a follower of Christ. Like that's listed there as, look at this miracle that happened, right? And that super impressed me when I was first coming into the church, because I was like, that's it.
4: Yeah.
3: That's the whole thing there.
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5: Christianity is the only world religion whose central feature is the martyrdom of its founder. It is the only one where the death and resurrection of God are the key moment in its narrative. This makes our faith unique. I have known people who have a great affection for the Orthodox Christian faith or are seriously intrigued by it, but when things get difficult for one reason or another, they fall away. Maybe it gets too hard, or too serious, or too long. Or maybe the cares of this world get in the way. Or maybe they just get bored. Maybe it doesn't make sense. Or maybe they like their old life too much. Maybe they never believed. Maybe someone disappointed them. Maybe they couldn't see through the human failings of church leaders. Maybe there was a sin they simply could not give up. Whatever it may be, what makes someone stick to the faith and struggle through it, no matter what, is the spirit of martyrdom. When someone doesn't do it, that spirit is not with them. The spirit of martyrdom is critical to being an Orthodox Christian. It is the spirit which of old led even the much suffering Job to say of God, "Though he slay me, yet will I trust in him." It is this spirit that makes Ignatius say, "My desire has been crucified, and in me there is no matter-loving fire. There is water living and speaking in me, saying from within me, 'Come to the Father.'" If we are to be true Orthodox Christians, then we have to acquire that spirit.
0: Father Andrew Stephen Damick on The Spirit of Martyrdom, a presentation of Ancient Faith Radio.
6: "Has so-and-so slandered you? Don't give in to hatred. If you hate the slanderer, you are hating a person, and therefore breaking the commandment of love. The evil done with words you are now doing by your deeds. On the other hand, if you keep the commandments, you are helping the other as much as you can to become free from this sin. Nothing causes as much suffering as to be slandered in regard to one's faith or one's behavior. It is impossible to remain indifferent, unless you are like Susanna, who in her purity turned her gaze on God, who alone can free us from slander, demonstrate our innocence, and cheer the soul with hope. The more you pray with all your heart for the one who has slandered you, the more readily God reveals the truth to those whom the slanderer has scandalized. But you, in your turn, take good care not to compromise the good reputation of a brother or sister by letting slip hurtful comparisons in your conversation. The result of those unkind words is bound to be an unconscious but unyielding grudge against them. Praise that brother or sister, praise them in public, and pray sincerely for them as for yourself. Very soon, then, you will be free of this dislike. St. Maximus the Confessor on Ancient Faith Radio.

0: doing a deep dive into Holy Scriptures with the Church Fathers as our guides. 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
1: A Confession of Redemption and a Prayer for the Church from St. Ephrem the Syrian. May thy compassion be praised, O Christ our King, O Son of God, worshipped by all. Thou art our King, thou art our God. Thou art the author of our life and our great hope. With one soul do both the heavenly hosts and the ranks below praise thee and sing unto thee a song of thanks. For thou who wast concealed hast in the last days appeared in the flesh of us mortals. When thy compassion was aroused, and when it pleased thy love to do so, thou didst come for our redemption and liberate our race. Thou didst cure our afflictions, cleanse our sins, and according to thy compassion, thou didst raise those who were dead. Thou didst establish on earth the Holy Church in the image of the heavenly kingdom. Thou didst build her with love, establish her with compassion, and thou didst spiritually betroth thyself to her and gain her by thy suffering. But the hater of mankind, in his shameless impudence, attacks her in the person of her servers. O Lord, do not leave thy holy church without thy care, that the promise that thou didst utter concerning her invincibility may not be shown false. Do not let her majestic beauty be disfigured or her wealth be stolen. Fulfill thy promise that thou didst make to Peter. Seal thy words with deeds. Fortify her gates, strengthen her bars, exalt her horn, raise up her head. Bless her sons, preserve her children, give peace to her priests, and subdue those who wish her evil. May thy peace dwell in her and drive away from her all evil schisms. Grant that we may lead a calm, peaceful life in fear of thee. May we maintain our faith with great confidence and perfect love. May our life be pleasing to thee, and may we find compassion in thee in the day of reckoning. May we ceaselessly bring praise to thee, O Lord, and to thy Father, and to thy Holy Spirit.

0: He who is sinless, but not of his own free will, is not praiseworthy. Otherwise, we would praise those people who are in chains, prevented by their chains from doing evil. It is their chains, not their will, that keep them from evil. St. Gregory of Nyssa on Ancient Faith Radio.
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0: Transforming our lives in Christ. Meditations, sermons, classes, and lectures from St. Spyridon Greek Orthodox Church in Loveland, Colorado. Father Evan Armitas is priest at St. Spyridon's and the host of the live call-in program, Orthodoxy Live. Here he is with today's lesson.
1: Good morning, everyone.
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1: Nice to see you and welcome. We are in the Gospel of Luke in the 18th chapter, and today we're going to begin a section that goes from verse 18 through verse 27. We could really make a strong case that the text itself continues through verse 34, this section. But we're going to handle them separately because most Bibles, most study Bibles, if you will, kind of divide up this section. The other thing that we noted when we did our outline of the chapter is that the preceding story about the children, verses 15 through 17, which we covered last week, is often, again, included in the text about the young, we'll get into this idea of young man, but the rich man, okay? Because both of these stories are talking about entering into the kingdom, right? So the first one talks about children entering into the kingdom, and then this next one talks about a ruler, a rich ruler, and what's needed for them to enter into the kingdom. So, you know, it's always difficult, you know, to sort of divide up chapters and verses because these were added much later to the scriptures. They never appeared in this way. And sometimes you even see where there's a chapter break, you're like, that doesn't make any sense, but they just stuck it there. And so it's what we have. So this particular section on the rich man, Alex, if you would read from verse 18 through verse 27.
3: Now a certain ruler asked him, saying, "Good teacher, what shall I do to inherit eternal life?" So Jesus said to him, "Why do you call me good? No one is good but one, that is God. You know the commandments. Do not commit adultery, do not murder, do not steal, do not bear false witness, honor your father and your mother." And he said, "All these things I have kept from my youth." So when Jesus heard these things, he said to him, "You still lack one thing. Sell all that you have and distribute to the poor, and you will have treasure in heaven, and come follow me." But when he heard this, he became very sorrowful, for he was very rich. And when Jesus saw that he became very sorrowful, he said, "How hard it is for those who have riches to enter the kingdom of God. For it is easier for a camel to go through the eye of a needle than for a rich man to enter the kingdom of God." And those who heard it said, "Who then can be saved?" But he said, "The things which are impossible with men are possible with God."
1: Thank you. So this is a story that appears in the Gospel of Matthew and the Gospel of Mark, and it's appearing here again in Luke. And if you read Matthew and Mark carefully, and you look here at Luke, you'll notice there are pretty vast differences in how the story appears and is treated. I'll give you a simple one, and that is, in the Gospel of Matthew, we hear he is a rich young man. You don't find that here in Luke. Rather, you hear that from his youth, he kept the commandments of God. So there's a difference. In Matthew and Mark, we learn that after hearing that he should sell his goods, sell them to the poor, and follow Jesus, he departs. And then Jesus gives a teaching. In Luke, he's there to hear what Jesus has to say. That's a difference. Another difference you'll see in Mark is the whole tonality of the exchange is different. In Mark, you get the sense that there is a gentleness to the inquiry, And so you hear in Mark, it says, he looks at him, loves him, and says, you don't see that here in Luke, but rather you get the sense that there's an adversarial relationship between the person asking the question and the answer. For example, it starts with this query. Now, a certain ruler asked him, and also ruler is not necessarily appearing in Matthew and Mark, right? Good teacher. You hear my tonality. Good teacher. What shall I do to inherit eternal life? It's not a genuine question, right? And so Jesus says to him, why do you call me good? No one is good but one, that is God. So in a sense, he turns this sort of stinker of a question into a statement that, oh, you called me good and only one is good, God. So guess what? I'm God, you know. Now, I want to make another little comment here. The statement, one, we often think of, and this is a total tangent, but I want to open it up. We often think that we are monotheists. How many of you have called yourself, I'm a monotheist? Have you thought that? Okay, that is not what Christianity is. Monotheism is a term developed late 1700s or so. Israel didn't think of itself as monotheist, right? The term one is not a term in Hebrew of numeric value. It's one of unity. Big difference. So the great Shema, what's the great Shema? Your God. Right. It's from Deuteronomy. That doesn't mean one singular. It means one qualitatively. Following me? So Stacy and I can say we are one, but there's two of us. Right? And we can say that God is one, Father, Son, and Holy Spirit, but there are three persons. Okay. Now, when you say, are we monotheists? That was a statement that was made late in antiquity, I think maybe 1700s. And it was a way that, if you will, Western post, or is that Enlightenment? It's pre-Enlightenment, right? 1800s is Enlightenment. It was kind of in there. It was a way of describing themselves against pagans, who had all these many gods, right? But that's just not how we think about God. We don't think of him, they have all these gods, and we have one God. No, we have the God who is over all gods, right? St. Paul says those gods are demons. That's what he says in Corinthians. So when we think about Zeus or Poseidon, we say, well, that's a demon. Did you know that? It's a God who has fallen out of service to the one true God, right? Because all the gods of the nations are demons. Only our God is the one true God. But it's not a numeric statement, okay? Just so you're aware. That's a tangent. Does anybody have any questions about that? Yes, Gary.
2: If I go back to the Old Testament and the concept of the council.
1: Yeah, the council of the gods.
2: Mm-hmm. Of the gods.
1: Mm-hmm. Yeah.
2: So there was a legitimate council of the gods.
1: Yes.
2: That was with God, mm-hmm. But later they
1: fell.
2: Departed.
1: Some didn't, but most did. Or not most, I should say some did. A third is what we usually say, right? And they became the demons. And how did they become demonic? They accepted the worship of men as if it was due to them. That's how you become demonic. You accept the worship and the adulation of others as opposed to ascribing it to God, right? That's how you keep from becoming an idol yourself. You know, people say, Father, your sermon was so great. I know. This was pretty good. Thank you very much. Hello. Jackie?
4: So is there one actual demon named Zeus? Is there one actual demon who is Zeus?
1: Who is Zeus? Yes. Yeah, we would say that these demons are real, right? And people serve them, right? People still serve these demons. We've sort of, in the modern world, we pasteurize it, right? Micah?
5: Oh, I definitely don't want to divert because this could like
1: yeah.
5: super divert, but it's also really timely in my own study. The notion of the heavenly body,
1: yeah,
5: right, as far as like, you know, there are entities
1: mm-hmm.
5: beyond the one God, mm-hmm. right? And sometimes that like doesn't creep in. Like, I think understanding that can also help you more broadly understand the notion of principalities mm-hmm. and powers and mm-hmm. demons, and like there's a, you know, a material world and an unmaterial world.
1: Yeah. Correct.
5: And there's a family in both worlds
1: yes.
5: that God has created.
1: Yes, yes. And if you think about it, when we talk about humanity and we go back to the promises given to Abraham, and what did he say? Your descendants will become like, does anybody remember? The stars and what else? And the grains of sand. Those aren't the same thing. No. Grains of sand is numeric. Stars is qualitative. It is speaking about what we will become ontologically. Right? Unfortunately, we tend to just say, oh, he's just saying there'll be a lot of descendants. It's not what he's saying. Stars of the heavens are like the angels. Right? So when we come to a relationship with Christ, that promise, and that's going to play out here. Again, I'm tipping the hand a bit and I'm jumping a bit, but what was the answer of the ruler when it came to the inheriting of the kingdom? What did he do? What did he do? It's right there.
4: You know,
1: he did the commandments. Do the commandments, which are part of the Torah, do they carry the promise of eternal life? No.
2: But do they lead?
1: We're going to talk about that. Okay, they're a base for. But is the promise of eternal life given to those who follow the commandments? No, it's not given. The promise of eternal life was given to Abraham and to his seed. Who's his seed?
4: Faith.
1: Jesus. Jesus is the seed. This is all Galatians, folks. Jesus is the seed of the promise. And what does Jesus do? He conquers death and gives eternal life to those who faithfully follow him. So how is eternal life brought about? It says it here, come and follow me. You can follow the commandments. That's good. You do that and you shall live. You know, there's no curse that will come upon you if you follow them. But it doesn't give you the promise of eternal life. That comes through Jesus Christ. So the teachings, the Torah, the commandments, those are all good things, but they are superseded in Christ. They're not abolished. They're not abandoned. Remember, he says, I did not come to abolish the law, but to fulfill it, right? So in following the commandments, you are prepared to enter into a faithful relationship with Christ. For this man, it didn't happen, right? That's what brings great sorrow, okay? That's important to us because we have to have precision when we're talking about what's going on in Scripture, because there are those who will say that the Torah and Christ are opposed. It's a very Protestant perspective, right? Right? No! Paul doesn't have any problem with the Torah, does he? It's good, it's holy, right? He's not telling anybody to not follow it. He's accused of it. How about Jesus? Is he accused of it? Yes, he's accused of it. And he doesn't give up. He says to them, these you ought to have kept, right? When he's talking about the commandments. Mm-hmm. but not neglect it, right? So we have to be clear, and this story is a little bit about this, okay? It's a little bit about the difference there, right? And so we have to be clear, because we can begin to believe, oh, if I do all these things, right, then I'll have eternal life. You're like, no, faithfulness in relationship to Jesus Christ is what brings eternal life. And you will, by doing that, fulfill the teachings, the Torah. You will keep the commandments if you follow Christ. So it builds on it, right? This is very important. Like, write it down and remember it. Because when you get into conversations, you know, also, what happens in Western theology is this whole industry around the sort of works of the law and sort of saying that those things do not have any part in Christian life. It's all, that's just, thank you, Luther, but you got it wrong. And then we all just went down that road for, you know, 500 years. And it's not there. Okay? Larry?
6: Calvinists don't think that way. They see continuation from, you know, the old covenant, you know, that they see it as a unified thing. So they actually believe the same as the Orthodox do, which is there was no change, you know, from the earliest days, you know, Adam through Jesus, you know, it's one covenant.
1: The challenge there is that language is that there is a different covenant given to Abraham than there is given through the Torah. They're not the same covenant. St. Paul makes that clear.
2: Well, there are several covenants, right?
1: Yeah, there are several covenants, but I'm just saying between Abraham, the covenant given to Abraham and the promises given to Abraham and the covenant given through the law and Moses and the mediator Christ are two different things. St. Paul makes it clear that the one was given as a guardianship in between the promises given to Abraham and then the coming of Christ. So that's all Galatians, right? He argues that strenuously, doesn't he? I mean, chapters 2, 3, and 4. If you're unclear, go back and read them, right? But okay. All right, let's get into this text. Okay. So we have a rich young man, and as I mentioned to you, we call him a young man because of Matthew. But in Luke, we don't see that he's a young man. But we'll leave it as it stands.
2: But he does say that he had learned all these things from his youth.
1: From his youth, he'd kept them.
2: He kept it.
1: Yeah.
2: And that sort of reminds me, it's not typical that a young man presented in the faith and continues, but at some point smells the money.
1: Yes.
2: And so this really makes sense to me.
1: Yes. And so the publicans, right, and the Pharisees, we see the comparison made in an earlier part of the chapter. And remember, several times in the last little bit that we've been looking, Luke represents the criticism that Christ has towards the Pharisees who've become lovers of money, right? Lovers of possessions and trusted in them. You know, and that there's the danger inherent there that you may start well, but if you get corrupted by your love of possessions, you'll get off track. So the parable, this, you know, of this rich person and the one before it about the children offer us teachings about living in the kingdom and entering into it. And that's why sometimes they're combined. Okay. In the first story about children and the need to receive the kingdom like children, we emphasize that the key was not receiving the kingdom in a childish way. Remember, it's not like, oh, become like a silly child who, you know, finger paints on the walls, but to receive the kingdom like a child. Okay? So that means we kind of brought some of those up, being trusting, being faithful, being innocent, being helpless, and the like. But what I want you to know today is it also means the type of person that is received. Not the rich, not the powerful, not the famous, not the healthy, not the one who's puffed up. Look at me, I've done everything right. But it's the lame, the poor, the forgotten, the outcast, the brokenhearted, right? Because that's certainly the comparison we get between the publican and the Pharisee, right? And this sort of description that Luke gives is that these are the ones who can be received by the compassionate and loving God. If you're full of yourself, there's no room for the love of God to land. But if you're open, if you're broken, there's somewhere for God's love to land. And we need that love because that love is what makes our salvation possible. Is that making sense to you? So he's making that comparison. So this next story about entering the kingdom highlights someone who is vastly different than a child. Right? He's rich. Are children rich? No, they don't have any money. Isn't it fun when kids like try to start using money and they have no idea what its value is?
5: Right? Just write a check.
1: Yeah. Or he's a ruler. Do children rule over anything? They don't have any power. He's a keeper of the law. Children can't remember to put their shoes on. You know what I'm saying? He's haughty and proud. Children generally aren't. And unlike a child, he's going to put Jesus to a test. Children don't test you like that, you know. This stands all in stark contrast to what a child is like. So I mentioned to you already that he's not described as a young, rich ruler. That's what happens in Matthew. But rather that he's kept the commandments of God since he was a youth. Now, the rich ruler that we have in this section is like the Pharisee we had in the previous section, right? What's similar? He trusts in himself, in his status and possessions, in his adherence to the commandments as a litmus test for his righteousness. He justifies himself. I've done this, I've done that, I did this, and I also did that since I was young. And he loves money, trusts in it, and the security it brings in this life. Okay, that is just like the Pharisee we just encountered in the previous story. Okay, now we don't hear anything about riches in the publican and the Pharisee, but we can make the assumption because the Pharisees were lovers of money. That's what Jesus criticizes them about, okay? Now, what's going to happen? This particular ruler who's rich is going to be asked by Jesus to strip himself of the protection of his wealth, which has afforded him, if you will, a certain status and level of comfort. And now join the ranks of children who have no possessions but must rely on God. And this he will not be able to do. Okay? Note that this inability of his generates for him sorrow, great sorrow, it says. But unlike the narrative in Mark and Matthew, as I said to you earlier, he does not leave at this point in the story, but Luke has him present for what Jesus says afterward. So he gets to hear what the person in Matthew and Mark. Now, we shouldn't think that they are three different people, but we're getting, right, three different views of the story through Matthew, Mark, and Luke. Now, as the story winds down, the disciples then wonder, well, who can be saved? Why do they have this question?
3: Because if you're rich, it means God has blessed you.
1: So that's one line we can take, that in the ancient world, it was clear to them, well, this Pharisee is elect. God has given him riches. They're a ruler. They're in charge. They are certainly going to heaven. It's like the false assumptions people make about me. He's a priest. He serves the church. He's going to heaven. It's not true. You know,
7: you're not going to heaven. You certainly are.
1: Well, that's the illustration of the story. All of us in the story must come under the mercy of God.
2: Amen.
1: So the impossibility of that man being saved, because what's the impossibility? Jesus says, yeah, a rich person, someone who's relying on their wealth, it's as easy for that person to get into heaven as a camel through the eye of a needle. Now, lots of ink has been spilled about what that means. Okay? And it's been attempted to be softened. We don't have to soften it here in Luke. We can say, no, a camel can't get through the eye of a needle. It's impossible. So what Luke is illustrating is that God has the power to liberate, to save, to show mercy, and to forgive. So if it's impossible for me to get into heavens, as you're saying, if you're saying, well, if you're not getting in, I'm not getting in, good news. Because God can turn the impossible into possible. The kingdom is not about what we can accomplish, but what God is accomplishing. Amen. That's like an amen. It's like, it's what God is accomplishing. God is accomplishing the salvation of his people. You know, my daughter just had her birthday, and we gave her a couple of presents. And last night, she came over for dinner. Her birthday was on Sunday, and she came over for dinner last night. She's in college, and we gave her some presents. And my wife often will purchase a couple of things because she's not sure. And then she showed her one of the other things, and it was a little cross necklace. And my daughter said, oh, I really would love to have a cross necklace like that. And so my wife said, okay, take it. She said, but you already gave me a gift. You see? And my wife said, no, you can have this one too. She's like, but I got a gift. She's like, I know you got a gift. We're giving you another gift. That we can do that, right? And so it's not what she earned. It's what we gave. And so the parable is illustrating eternal life is about what God gives us. And he wants to give it to us, right? And not what you've earned, okay? Now, another little introduction note is that the encounter between the rich ruler, and we talked about this, Gary, when you brought up the statement, is also highlighting the difference between the Torah and Christ. On the one hand, the Torah and its promises are represented by the commandments. These are good things. You shouldn't steal. You shouldn't lie. You shouldn't covet. Good. All good. Do those things. That is good. On the other hand, the life that comes through Christ is represented by discipleship and following Jesus. And this simple reality that the Torah is not abolished in Christ but superseded and fulfilled in him is good news. Because who was able to keep the Torah? Nobody. No one could do it. No one did it. No one ever did it. No one kept it fully and completely. I mean, I should hedge my bets. There are those in Scripture, let me say this differently. People kept it, but it didn't give them eternal life.
8: Like Paul.
1: Yeah, Paul. Peter. Nothing unclean ever passed through my lips, right? Acts 10. But it didn't give them eternal life. It didn't bring about these great promises that Christ gave, right? So I'll give you a couple of examples of why we think about the coming of Christ superseding the Torah and giving something even greater, right? So here, for I say to you, this is Matthew 5:20, that unless your righteousness exceeds the righteousness of the scribes and the Pharisees, you will by no means enter the kingdom of heaven. So, you know, Christ says it, like, you can be righteous through the commandments, but you can't enter the kingdom. That's not how this happens, right? Or we can simply look at the story that we're in, 18:22b. You still lack one thing. Sell all that you have, distribute it to the poor, and you will have treasure in heaven, and come follow me. The following me part's really important. Okay? The other thing that we could look at is we could look at the entire chapter, chapter 2 of Galatians. And starting in verse 16, knowing that a man is not justified by the works of the law, and this is a terrible translation, but by faith in Jesus Christ. No, but by faithfulness in Jesus Christ. In other words, faith is not some abstract thing. You just pull it out and like a litmus test, a true false, like I have faith, you don't have faith. Okay. What does faith usually been equated to in that false paradigm? Believing that Jesus is the Son of God. Who believes that Jesus is the Son of God? Demons. They got no problem. That's the Son of God. Are they saved?
8: No.
1: So saving faith is not just believing that Jesus is the Son of God. It's faithfulness to Jesus and his teachings. It's not just believing. It's not a litmus test. It's not a true false. Not like, I did that, now I'm saved. Okay? In fact, in the Gospels, it's almost hilarious how often the disciples don't have faith and the demons do, quote unquote, have faith. Right? My son, who we're going through the Gospel of Mark, he himself was like, the demons believe he's Jesus. I'm like, yes, they do. It didn't help them. Okay? All right. So faithfulness in Jesus Christ. Even we have believed in Christ Jesus, that we might be justified by faithfulness, not faith, in Christ, and not by the works of the law. For by the works of the law, no flesh shall be justified. When he says we, he's talking about himself and Peter and all the other Jews. Like, we were doing the Torah. It didn't get us anywhere. And then Jesus came along and we went, we need to have faithfulness to him. Right? So this is, again, we're going over the point of this encounter, highlighting the difference between keeping Torah and being in a faithful relationship with Jesus. And I'm bringing out the example that Paul has made in Galatians 2. So then he says, but if, while we seek to be justified by Christ, we ourselves are also found sinners, is Christ therefore a minister of sin? Certainly not. For if I build again those things which I destroyed, what is he talking about? I took down this whole life of being a Pharisee. I took down this whole life of living according to the Torah. If I do that, I make myself a transgressor. For I, through the law, died to the law that I might live to God. In other words, all of that has been superseded in Christ. I have been crucified with Christ. It is no longer I who live, but Christ who lives in me. And the life I now live in the flesh, I live by faithfulness in the Son of God who loved me and gave himself for me. For if righteousness comes through the law, then Christ died in vain. In other words, if you can do this by just keeping the commandments, then why did Christ come? Okay? So that is being illustrated in this encounter, right? Because the Pharisees trusted in themselves and in the keeping of the Torah. And we as Christians can end up doing the same, right? I'm in the church, I'm doing the fasts, I'm taking the Eucharist, and so I'm good, right? Larry?
6: Faithfulness. Mm-hmm. You know, is that something that would be consistent, like in Paul? Every time he refers to faith, is it faithfulness?
1: Pretty much. Mm-hmm. Yeah, it's relationship is another way of saying it.
6: Now, mm-hmm. That's an interesting change.
1: It's very important. Yeah the word pistis, faith, is the same from the root pistevo, believing. Right? So believing, One way of saying it, maybe in a very simplistic way, is, as my Old Testament professor used to say, the day you were married, you're not married. He said, show them up 30 years later and I'll tell you if you're married. Right? If you couldn't go and say, I do, okay. Then you walk out of your wedding and you cheat on your wife, you're not married. How do you stay married? Relationship. You're in a faithful relationship. It's active. It's real. So faith has always been understood as something that's active and dynamic and continuous. It's not, I did it and I'm done, right? It's not a litmus test.
5: I was just going to say, like, maybe even outside of Christianity, faithfulness or faith is seen as this kind of like, you're like stupid.
1: Almost. Yes, right. I just have faith. It'll work out.
5: Yeah. No. It's a very negative connotation put on Christianity is the faith.
1: Yeah, when you look at Jesus and you say, wow, the way he lived, right? That's an incredible way to live. Now, can I imitate that and faithfully live that way? Then I become like Christ. You know, then it's no longer I who live, but Christ who lives within me. It's a different thing. Okay, now, how are we doing on time? We're doing okay. Okay. Finally, as a way of introduction to this text, we have an example of relational conflict that's really important for us to look at as well, okay? And that's why the whiteboard's behind me. So last week we talked a little bit about relationship math, remember? You can be right or you can be in relationship. You can operate in your pride and you can shove people away from you through your pride, or you can make space. Remember the publican and the Pharisee. He stood afar off. He kept his eyes down and he beat his breast. And we said, that's not just a description of physically what was going on. Like, it's not just telling you, yeah, he was at the back of the temple, he didn't look up, and he was pounding his chest. He's giving you a spiritual description, right? He backed up, so he gave room to God and to others. Where's the Pharisee? He's up front, praying thus with himself. There's no room for God, right? So spiritually speaking, he's made space. What does God have to say? What does my spouse have to say? What does my boss, what does my friend? I've given space. That's humility. Pride is no space. I'm up in your grill. Okay? He put his eyes down, right? He's considering not his righteousness, but his brokenness. If I enter into a conflict and I'm considering my part, and of course, I'm not talking about, let's say you're in a relationship with someone who is really destructive and dangerous. You know, who's out to get you, you might just need to have very safe boundaries and get out. But, you know, most of us are not in relationships with, you know, psychopaths. Most of us, right? Like, you know, when I have a couple that comes in and they're really in conflict, sometimes I'm just like, what is your perspective about your spouse? Are they out to get you? And if there's a deep-rooted, like, sense that, yes, this person is evil and they are doing everything they can to destroy my life, we gotta stop here for a minute. But generally, almost all the time, we're like, no, they're a good person. Okay. So if I can, you know, look at my own brokenness and say, well, what is it that I've done that I can correct? That's the looking down part, right? And then why is he beating his breast? What's here? Heart. If Alex's heart was to stop and we were to try to restart it, we would do compressions. And that's a biological thing. We're not talking about a biological need. We're talking about a spiritual heart. And his spiritual heart, through his sin, had stopped beating. So he's beating on his heart to get it to go again. And that's what we do in the church. We can't have a hardened heart. We have to have a heart that's beating. That's why John, at the Last Supper, gets his ear on the heart of Jesus. Not because he wanted just to hear the da-dum, da-dum. You know, your kids do that when they're little. They want to hear your heart. And then you want to hear theirs. You're like, let me hear yours. And it's really a lovely thing. But there's a deeper level. I want to hear the heart of Jesus. And if I can hear the heart of Jesus, what am I going to hear? Love, mercy, forgiveness, compassion, right? You're going to hear that, and then you're going to operate that way. So he's like, I, as a publican, what was he interested in? Getting rich off the back of his neighbor, right? Cheating people out of their inheritance. He would recognize, my heart is not beating correctly. So he's trying to get his heart to beat again, right? So that description is spiritual just as much as it is, if you will, physical, right? So in the story of the ruler who's wealthy and Christ, we're going to learn a little bit more about relationships and how they're handled, okay? How we doing? Okay? Okay, so I want to start with... Let's start with how you can do it, how I usually do it. That's not very healthy. Maybe you do this too. And I'm gonna give it, this is going to seem like, how is this related to the gospel? But we'll see. I'm going to give this a title, Rocket Launch. Okay. And what I typically do when I encounter someone and I don't like what they're doing, and I'm operating in my pride, is I attack, I criticize, and I accuse. Does accuse have two C's and one S? Okay, thank you. Okay, that's what I do. Anybody else do that? Or just one person? Okay, just you and I, huh?
8: I guess.
1: Okay. So when I'm interacting with my wife and I feel like what she's done is wrong, I attack, criticize, and accuse. Okay, and two of us do that. And then when I do that, I'm not sure if this thing.
9: You see yes here?
1: When I attack, accuse, or criticize, what my wife typically does is defend. Or get defensive. Does that sound right? Okay. So if I attack you, this house is such a mess. What have you been doing all day? You're going to say, I was working, or the kids are sick. You know, right? Some sort of thing. All right. Now, since I've gone on the attack, and my wife has erroneously defended herself, then I'm going to stereotype and show contempt. That's what I do. Okay? So, why is the house a mess? I was busy or kids are sick. Then I say, you've always got an excuse. You never seem to be able to get anything cleaned up. Right? Okay? Do you do this?
8: I'm sure I do.
1: Yeah, I do it. Okay. So after that happens, the last step is shut down. My wife will walk away. Any sort of dissociative behavior she can think of. Okay. Why do I call it rocket launch? Because the minute I press this button, we're going. That rocket is getting launched. It's hard to recall it. You know? So one of the things that I've noticed is that when we get into this pattern, there can be a little tornado right here where we sort of stick in two and three and we just kind of swirl. And I might throw a few more things in here when we get into the pattern and make it even more messy. And it might get bigger. And bigger, right? But what I've noticed is that when I do this, you know, start here, eventually we get here. Eventually we're going to get there, right? Now, the other thing that I've noticed, this is me, is that if I harp on a particular thing over time, if I'm critical about, let's say, how the house has been kept, I've noticed that we'll skip 2 and 3, and we'll go straight from 1 to 4. I'll walk in the door and say the house is a mess. She'll just go cry in her room. Right? I noticed this a lot because I had an uncle who was a banker, and I used to sleep over at my cousin's house all the time. And he would come home late from work. He worked long hours. He was a very successful banker. He'd walk in, and my aunt would go, "You're late again." And he would grab a scotch and go to the den. He didn't even defend himself. He'd just skip it.
2: Yeah.
1: Right? So for me, you know, one of the things that I don't know how to spell dissociative. And I don't even know if I'm using the word correctly. Dissociative. Any dissociative behavior is a shutdown. Like, so it might be anger, it might be silence, it might be alcohol, it might be Netflix, it might be an affair, it might be whatever way I can just get out of this, right? Now, I have a couple more things to say about this. And the reason I'm highlighting this is I don't see Jesus doing it. I see myself doing this, and when I look at the conflict pattern that Jesus uses, I'm like, oh, I see something different, so I want to talk about that. But I want to talk about this in terms of why, and then I want to talk about this in terms of result. Okay. So what's the why behind this pattern? Why do we press the button?
4: Pride.
1: Bingo. We do it because we believe we are right. And I'm going to tell you something right now. You actually might be.
4: Yes.
1: The house may be a mess, right? Your child may not have picked up their room. You might actually be right. But remember, you can be right or you can be in relationship. And we know that Christ became sin. He didn't show up and he wasn't just right. Wasn't just shoving himself around. So you do this because of pride, and pride is about winning and losing. I'm going to win, you're going to lose. I'm right, you're wrong. Okay? So if I'm in a relationship with Ben and I'm always right, let's just be honest. If I'm always right and you're always wrong, how long are we going to be in a relationship?
10: Oh, not very
1: long. Yeah, it's not even fun. Forget even tenable. It's like, who wants to be in a relationship with someone who's just always right and you're always wrong? So last night, Maria's over for dinner. You know, we're talking about her experience as a D1 soccer player. And I said, tell me about your teammates. And she goes, I love my team. She goes, there's one girl, though, that's a little bit hard. And I said, why is that? She goes, well, anytime you say anything, she tells you you're wrong and tells you how she knows the right thing to do. And I said, well, how is the team reacting like, you know, with that? And they said, well, pretty much nobody wants to be around her. Right? That's what happens, right? When you're just always right. So that's the why. What's the result of this pattern? What happens?
10: No relationship.
1: Yeah, the relationship just degrades. Just over time, it just falls apart over time. You know? So I remember the first time as a young priest, I was in my office and I get this phone call. And it was a member of the parish council. It wasn't here, so don't think you're going to get a guess. I said, when I was first a priest, so this is 20-plus years ago, and I'm not at St. Spiridon's at that point. And he says, Father, I just kicked my wife out of the house. And I said, okay, where is she? He goes, I don't know. He says, I kicked her out last night. And this was, you know, in the daytime. And so I said, well, what do you want to do? And he says, well, I mean, obviously, you know, they had several kids. He's like, I want to fix this. And I said, can you find her? He says, well, I've tried her cell, but she's not picking up. I was like, well, listen, if you can, why don't you guys come by the office? So a couple hours later, he says, I've located my wife. She's willing to come into the office with me. what time can we meet you? And so I don't know, I said 4 o'clock, whatever. So they come over. Now, I didn't have a very big office. I was the assistant priest. And they walk in, and so it's small, and the energy, I mean, it was like, it was coming off. You know, so I said, he said something, you know, simple, like, hey, what's going on? And the guy, let's call him Frank, was like, you want to know what's going on? And I'm like, he's like, this, you know, he's like, there's not a lot of words we can like use. And I'm like, okay. And so he gets his bit out. And I mean, they're not even seated. Brenda's smiling because she's been through these scenarios. And then I say, okay, Sally, what's going on? And it's not G rated. She's got just as many beep, beep, beep, beep, beep, and this beep, beep, beep. And I'm like, you know, and, I mean, the gloves are off, right? And, you know, they are these two people in our community that were, you know, they were well known and people were like, God, pillars and, you know, their kids were exemplary and all this stuff and just going on. So I didn't know much about much of anything. I still don't know much about anything. But I said to him, I remember saying this guy, he sits down and I go, gosh, Frank, I go, why did you marry her? it was just like a question, like if she was like beep, bleep, bleep, bleep, like why would you marry her? You know, like that's the last person I want to marry if that was like, you know. And he says, oh, Father, he goes, that's not how it was the beginning. You know, she was lovely. And then he starts telling me this. He like describes another person, you know. And so then I asked Sally the same thing. And she goes, oh, yeah, same, Father. He could kind of like, shh, the air kind of comes out a little bit. And they start describing each other in this other way. So then the question in my mind was, well, how did you get from lovely, beautiful, wonderful, fantastic to literally I'm going to chop this person up, stick them in a chest freezer, and eat them slowly with Chianti and fava beans, like, you know, Silence of the Lambs, right? And I'm like, now, I'm not trying to oversimplify things, but this had a big part of it. Mm-hmm. That they both, in their relationship, as we sat there over the next few weeks, you know, it was very clear to me that they both had to be right all the time. And they both were operating in their pride all the time. And there was this constant attack and defend and stereotype and contempt. It would just lead to a greater, greater shutdown. And it was like, boy, if we could just melt this down a little bit, right? So I'm going to stop there for a second. Just feel like comments and enhancements and corrections and redirects. What do you all think?
2: You decided to stay in the ministry after that.
1: Yeah, I would have to say that, you know, what you get in school and what you get in real life are two different things. And obviously real life teaches you, if you want to try to help people, you got to start thinking, what is going on? And then you look at yourself and you just say, oh, I'm doing the same thing in my own marriage.
2: Right.
1: You know, I'm just...
2: might be reduced, but...
1: Yeah, but I'm doing it. Thing. You know, I'm doing it with my kids.
2: Yeah.
1: You know, as I like to say, I thought I was pretty righteous till I got married. Then I was like, I am a real jerk. I mean, a real...

0: Okay. Other comments? Yes, Rebecca.
1: What is the appropriate response when someone rocket launches on you?
0: Yeah.
1: What do you do to defuse it?
0: So, with, I think there are things that we can start talking about in our next session, but for a moment here, let's talk about this. She does not like for me to pick on her. Brenda, what are some tools you've given when someone goes on the attack?
2: Usually I pray that this person needs a professional.
3: That's true.
2: Actually, you can stop the cycle. You might try to listen and understand the person instead of defend. Mm-hmm. It sounds contraindicated, but say, tell me more about that.
0: Mm-hmm.
2: But you're really saying, I'd like to know what you're thinking and feeling. It can diffuse mm-hmm. the situation right there.
0: Yeah. I think sometimes to a break, mm-hmm. it's okay to say, hey, I heard what you said. I need a minute. You know, because at least for me, if I get attacked, I want to respond. So I can just say, hey, I need a break. Right? That can help. I know humor sometimes works.
1: Give him a chocolate bar, right?
0: Give him a chocolate bar. Yeah, I think for me, the way I want to go with this in the next session is I want to talk about developing a healthy pattern. And that's really how I think we have to learn to respond. And we have to get buy-in from our partner on that healthy pattern. There's a couple of hands that went up, but I don't know. It went down. Is this helpful?
1: Yeah.
0: Okay. All right. So we're out of time, and I have to drive to Denver for a meeting. Okay. And if you haven't bought my new book, what are you waiting for? I'm just kidding. Toolkit for Spiritual Growth. Yeah, it's out. Okay. Thanks, everyone. Really lovely to be with you.
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5: This is a lamp for today, understanding the Old Testament with Jesus and the Apostles. 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Here's Dr. Humphrey.
6: Light from the Old Testament upon the Nativity, Episode 8, That the Scriptures Might Be Fulfilled. This series has mostly concentrated upon Luke's account of the Nativity, which we have seen is intertwined with the birth of his cousin John the Baptist. Matthew, however, adds details to the story which are very important. Unlike Luke, who leaves Jesus' genealogy until just before he begins to recount Jesus' adult ministry, Matthew starts immediately with it in verses 1 through 17 of chapter 1. In doing so, he recalls the many genealogies of the Old Testament. And by beginning this way, he also sets the pattern for his entire gospel, in which teaching and stories of Jesus are consistently seen as fulfilling the scriptures. Like Luke, from the very beginning, he shows the exceptional nature of Jesus the Christ, ending his genealogy by carefully calling Joseph the husband of Mary from whom was born the Christ. So he indicates even in the genealogy that Joseph is the adopting father of Jesus, not his natural one. Moreover, Joseph's own genealogy, which would have been formally attributed to Jesus, though he was not a natural son, is shaped carefully to show the prominence of David. 14 generations from Abraham to David, 14 generations from David to the exile, and 14 generations from the exile or deportation to the birth of the second true David, the Christ. Some scholars think that the number 14 is significant, since in Hebrew numbers, once converted to letters, it spells out David. At any rate, Matthew's point is clear. The hope of the world, promised to Abraham, glimpsed in David, and lost in the exile, has now finally come. Now, for a more detailed description of the genealogy and its intriguing emphasis on women, see my book, Mediation.

0: creation and the immediate God. After we're introduced to the story by the genealogy, the evangelist's account unfolds in four sections. First, we have the visitation of Joseph by the angel in a dream, verses 18 to 25 of chapter 1. Then, the birth of Jesus in Bethlehem while the wise men travel to Herod and then to visit Jesus, chapter 2, verses 1 through 12. Next, the flight to Egypt, chapter 2, verses 13 to 15. And finally, the martyrdom of the innocents, chapter 2, verses 16 through 18. Each of these sections is adorned, or rather verified, with a prophecy from the Old Testament, from Isaiah, Micah, Hosea, and Jeremiah. While Luke's gospel concentrates on Gabriel's message to the Theotokos, Mary, Matthew shows us Joseph's side of the story, his righteousness, his concern over his betrothed's pregnancy, and the divine comfort he receives about the situation. As the story is told, we again hear about the importance of David recalling God's promises to that king. The angel, whom Joseph hears speaking in a dream, says, "Joseph, son of David, do not fear to take Mary your wife, for that which is conceived in her is from the Holy Spirit. She will bear a son, and you shall call his name Jesus, for he will save his people from their sins." Whereas the solemn words of Zechariah, the Theotokos, and Simeon in Luke's gospel speak of the liberating power of this child, Matthew's angel underscores Israel's, that is, God's people's, sin. This announcement from the angel is followed by the words from Isaiah 7, verse 14. "Behold, the virgin shall conceive and bear a son, and they shall call his name Emmanuel," which means God with us. Though Matthew clearly has Jewish readers in mind, he does not adopt the common Jewish wording of that prophecy, which speaks more generally of a young woman. Rather, the evangelist quotes the Greek Old Testament, which clearly uses the word parthenos, virgin, in order to establish this marvelous birth. Then, name is added upon name, as the Jesus who will forgive sins is now identified with Emmanuel, whom Matthew translates for the reader who does not know Hebrew as God with us. His both gospel then is for the Jewish people, as we have heard in the name Jesus, but for Gentiles as well who do not even know Hebrew. God is with the whole human race in this child. Joseph, and through him, we readers know something about the child that others in this story do not yet know. And for today's reader, there's one more thing to say. Frequently, we hear critics of the ancient church use Matthew's phrase in order to disprove the church's teaching on Mary's ever-virginity. This phrase, "Joseph took his wife, but he knew her not until she had given birth to a son." To them, it implies that after she gave birth, he must have taken her properly as a wife in the way common to husbands. However, the grammar does not say that. Matthew's purpose is to make sure that we understand that the baby conceived is not the child of Joseph. There were no intimacies between the couple right up to the point of until his birth, so we can be sure of that. Whether or not that lack of intimacy persisted beyond the birth is not important to Matthew at this point. Indeed, there are other examples in the scripture where the Greek word for until, prin, is used to say that something happens or does not happen right up until a certain point. But afterwards, sometimes that state of affairs continues in these examples. For example, in 2 Samuel chapter 6, 23, we hear that Michal remains childless until her death, but as evidence, she did not have children after she died. Matthew is ensuring that we understand Jesus' miraculous conception, nothing more or less. But Joseph is well aware, through his dream and the angel's words, of the momentous nature of the event. It is psychologically sound that he would never take liberties with the one who would become the mother of God through synergy with the Holy Spirit. We must go to a long-standing tradition to hear the ever-virginity of the Theotokos expounded, however. Next, in Matthew's gospel, the Magi come to King Herod seeking to find the child whose sign is a star so that they can bow down before him. The word used to bow down means literally to come forward to kiss or to prostrate oneself. It has various uses in ancient Greek. It can mean simply to pay homage to, but it also can mean to worship. It's too bad that we do not have a modern English word that can be this supple. Perhaps we can imagine the Magi intending to pay homage by their use of the word, falling down in the extravagant ancient manner before a monarch. But we, the readers, know even more than these men who this child really is and that he is worthy of all worship. That is their intent, but they need to get to him in Bethlehem first, and so they inquire of the local political ruler, Herod, who in turn asks about this emerging new king from his scribes and theologians. To him they quote Micah chapter 5, verse 2 about the significance of Bethlehem. And you, O Bethlehem, in the land of Judah, are by no means least among the rulers of Judah, for from you shall come a ruler who will shepherd my people Israel. With this ancient prophecy, the evangelist points out a major theme in our gospel, that what appears to be humble, and least of all, can be the greatest, a ruler who will be the good shepherd. Again, Micah's words are specifically for Israel and should serve as a warning to Herod, who is instead incensed and plans to kill this usurping child. Instead, the Magi complete their mission, led by the star. They honor the Messiah, and they're alerted by God in their dreams not to return to Herod and his murderous designs. Matthew's story is full of dreams, wonders, and angels. This continues as the Holy Family flees to Egypt, warned to evade Herod by the word of God, so that they leave the Holy Land for some time. The escape is a serious matter, for it takes place at night, and they do not return until the angel of the Lord reappears to tell them that the coast is clear. Their sojourn in Egypt recapitulates the descent of Jacob's family to that same land from which they are ultimately called when Moses meets God at the burning bush. Matthew reminds us of this national trek from Gentile territory to what would become the Holy Land by quoting the prophet Hosea, chapter 11, verse 1. This was to fulfill what the Lord had spoken by the prophet, "Out of Egypt I called my son." Unsympathetic contemporary scholars have sometimes accused the evangelist of proof texting, that is, creating a prophecy about Jesus from Hosea's recollection of the Hebrews in Egypt. They fail to see that the whole of Jesus' life is a redoing of the corporate life of Israel and presented by Matthew that way. Jesus is the true Adam and the true Israel, who does not fail in the garden, who is called out of Egypt, who passes through the water, his baptism like the Red Sea, who remains in the desert for 40 days, echoing 40 nights, and so on. So then, Matthew was not picking and choosing among random texts in order to give evidence for his gospel, but rather he frames his story with quotations that show us how Jesus is again treading the steps of God's own people in order to be a light to the world. Finally, there is the dreadful conclusion to Matthew's infancy account. Then Herod, when he saw that he'd been tricked by the wise men, became furious, and he sent and killed all the male children in Bethlehem and in all that region who were 2 years old and under, according to the time that he had ascertained from the wise men. Then was fulfilled what was spoken by the prophet Jeremiah. A voice was heard in Ramah, weeping and loud lamentation, and Rachel weeping for her children. She refused to be comforted because they are no more. This passage casts a shadow on the hopeful events that we've been reading, reminding us that there are dark forces at work in our world, and we're forces determined to stop God's rescue of humanity even from the very beginning. Rachel, the wife of Jacob, was buried near Ramah, Genesis chapter 35, verses 19 and 20, while giving birth to Benjamin, and so that place is a sign of mourning in itself. No doubt the young mother mourned to think she would never raise her son, but the prophet Jeremiah, in chapter 31, verse 15, used the sorrowful image of Ramah to describe the deportation of Jacob's ancestors to exile. And he thought of Rachel weeping for the loss of these many descendants. The plight of God's people, still captive under a Gentile nation, is recalled then by Matthew, who sees the puppet king, Herod, inflicting unspeakable horrors on the youngest of the Jewish people. They are collateral damage in his search to murder the Messiah, but they also recall the murder of the babies in Egypt when Moses was rescued. Jesus' time, too, has not yet come. But those who know his story will flash forward and will think, if the powers that be will do this to try to stop God, then it's no wonder that Jesus' greatest sacrifice is seen in the crucifixion. And after all, this is not the end of the story. Jeremiah continues his narrative of Rachel's lamentation by having God respond in verse 16 this way. Thus says the Lord, keep your voice from weeping and your eyes from tears, for there is a reward for your work, declares the Lord, and they shall come back from the land of the enemy. There is hope for your future, declares the Lord, and your children shall come back to their own country. And so it happens. The Theotokos and Joseph bring Jesus back to his own country, though they go to the north rather than returning to Bethlehem. So it is that the voice of Jesus is first heard in Little Galilee rather than in loyalist Judah. And his message is given to the whole of the Jewish people, not just those gathered around the temple. There is a hope for their future, as the Lord declared, as well as the future of the entire world. Of the four Gospels that we have, Matthew is the one who buttresses every event, every teaching, every scene with explicit quotations from the Old Testament. In so doing, he teaches us that we need the lamp of the Old Testament to properly understand the New, just as the New Covenant is necessary to interpret what happened in the Old. The entire library from God, from Genesis to Revelation, hangs together, focusing our eyes on the God-man, whose nativity is so poignantly told by Luke and so powerfully expressed by Matthew. These things happened, he reminds us, that the Scripture might be fulfilled. So this concludes our mini-series on the nativity stories in Luke and Matthew. In 2 weeks' time, Great Lent will be upon us, and I will offer 3 podcasts on the prophet Isaiah, using especially the readings that are prescribed for us during the weekdays of this special season of preparation.
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3: John 1:1-17. From the very beginning, our Lord Jesus Christ was with God, because he is God. He created everything. Look around you, all the people, animals, plants, even the earth itself he made. Life comes from him. Because of Adam and Eve's choice to disobey God, and all of our choices to do the same since then, sin came into the world. This sin keeps people from God. But God's love for us is so great that he wanted to free us from sin through Jesus. When Jesus was getting ready to come into the world, God sent John ahead of him. John came to help people see that Jesus was God's son and that they should follow him. When Jesus came into the world, even though he made the world, because of sin, the people of the world did not know him. He was right with his own special people, the Jews, and they did not welcome him. In fact, they killed him. But just like light shining in darkness makes the darkness go away, so our Lord Jesus Christ shone in the darkness of our sinful world. He entered Hades, the place of the dead, and rescued people, even Adam and Eve, from death. Jesus rose from the dead. He freed us from sin and death. He gave us power to become children of God.
4: Glory to thee, O Lord, glory to thee.
3: Here are some questions about the gospel story. We've just celebrated Great and Holy Friday, the day Christ was crucified. On Holy Saturday, while the tomb was closed, Christ went into the realm of the dead and brought back to life those who had lived godly lives. The icon of the resurrection teaches that truth. What is Christ trampling or stomping on in the icon? Those are the doors of Hades, the place of the dead. Is it light or dark there under the doors? Do you think it's a happy or sad and scary place? The icon shows us that Christ is the winner in the battle with darkness, evil, and death. At the gospel, listen for the words, "The light shines in the darkness, and the darkness has not overcome it." Be happy today because of what Jesus has done.
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The goal of human freedom is not in freedom itself, nor is it in man, but in God. 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

0: 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Your hands have made and fashioned me. Give me understanding that I may learn your commandments. Those who fear you shall see me and rejoice, because I have hoped in your word. I know, O Lord, that your judgments are right, and that in your truth you have afflicted me. Let your mercy be ready to comfort me, according to your promise to your servant. Let your mercy come to me that I may live, for your law is my delight. Let the godless be put to shame, because they have transgressed against me unjustly. As for me, I will meditate on your precepts. Let those who fear you turn to me, that they may know your testimonies. May my heart be blameless in your statutes, that I may not be put to shame. My soul languishes for your salvation. I hope in your word. My eyes fail with watching for your promise. I ask, when will you comfort me? For I have become like a wineskin in the smoke, yet I have not forgotten your statutes. How long must your servant endure? When will you judge those who persecute me? Godless men have dug pitfalls for me, men who do not conform to your law. All your commandments are sure. They persecute me with falsehood. Help me. They have almost made an end of me on earth, but I have not forsaken your precepts. In your mercy, spare my life, that I may keep the commandments of your mouth. Forever, O Lord, your word is firmly fixed in the heavens. Your truth endures all generations. You have established the earth, and it stands fast. The day continues by your ordinance, for all things are your servants. If your law had not been my delight, I should have perished in my affliction. I will never forget your precepts, for by them you have given me life. I am yours. Save me, for I have sought your precepts. The wicked lie in wait to destroy me, but I consider your testimonies. I have seen that all things come to an end, and your commandment alone is eternal. Oh, how I love your law, O Lord. It is my meditation all day long. Your commandment makes me wiser than my enemies, for it is mine forever. I have more understanding than all my teachers, for your testimonies are my meditation. I understand more than my elders, for I seek your commandments. I hold back my feet from every evil way in order to keep your word. I do not turn aside from your ordinances, for you have taught me. How sweet are your words to my taste, sweeter than honey to my mouth. Through your precepts I gain understanding. Therefore, I hate every false way. Your word is a lamp to my feet and a light to my path. I have sworn an oath and confirmed it to observe your righteous ordinances. I am sorely afflicted. Give me life, O Lord, according to your word. Accept my offerings of praise, O Lord, and teach me your ordinances. My soul is continually in my hands, and I have not forgotten your law. The wicked have laid a snare for me, but I do not stray from your precepts. Your testimonies are my heritage forever. Yes, they are the joy of my heart. I incline my heart to perform your statutes forever. To the end, I have hated transgressors, but your law I have loved. You are my hiding place and my defender. I hope in your word. Depart from me, you evildoers, and I will keep the commandments of my God. Uphold me according to your promise, that I may live, and let me not be put to shame in my hope. Help me, and I shall be saved, and I will meditate on your statutes continually. You spurn all who go astray from your statutes. Yes, their cunning is in vain. I have regarded all the wicked of the earth as transgressors. Therefore, I love your testimonies. Nail my flesh with the fear of you, for I am afraid of your judgments. I have done what is just and right. Do not leave me to my oppressors. Uphold the welfare of your servant. Let not the godless oppress me. My eyes fail with watching for your salvation and for the fulfillment of your righteous promise. Deal with your servant according to your mercy, and teach me your statutes. I am your servant. Give me understanding, that I may know your testimonies. It is time for the Lord to act, for they have broken your law. Therefore, I love your commandments above gold, above fine gold. Therefore, I direct my steps by all your precepts. I hate every false way. Your testimonies are wonderful. Therefore, my soul seeks them. The unfolding of your words gives light. It imparts understanding to the simple. With open mouth, I pant, because I long for your commandments. Taken from the Ancient Faith Psalter, translated from the Masoretic Hebrew text by monks of the Orthodox Church. 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
1: 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Father Stephen and I have been blown away by the overwhelming success and popularity of our little show about angels, demons, saints, and yeah, giants too. 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

people abandon the teachings of the church and fail to understand how a simple and devout person can have more worth than a philosopher who blasphemes without restraint. Heretics are like that. Heretics are always wanting to find something more true than the truth. They are always choosing new and unreliable ways. But like the blind led by the blind, they will fall into the abyss of ignorance by their own fault. The church is like a paradise on earth. You may eat freely of the fruit of every tree in the garden, says the Spirit of God. In our case, he means feed on the whole of Scripture, but do not do it with intellectual pride, and do not swallow the opinions of the heretics. They pretend to possess the knowledge of good and evil, but they are impiously elevating their own intelligence above their Creator. Beware! By devouring the ideas of the heretics, we banish ourselves from the paradise of life. St. Irenaeus, drinking from the hidden fountain on Ancient Faith Radio.

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1: In A Year in the Company of Angels, A Pilgrim on Spruce Island, author Anthony Linderman presents true tales from his long pilgrimage on the wild edge of the monastic world at St. Michael's Skeet in Alaska. In these stories, he shares in the daily lives of the monks and the nuns, subsistence fishing with the fathers in the Gulf, splitting winter wood supplies for the sisterhood, and encountering the magnificent animals of the islands. And we see how each act is woven into the liturgical tapestry of their monastic life. 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

Who can depict the pleasure you can enjoy when you have love for your neighbor? This is especially evident when you show him also the results and fruits of true love, which are compassion, charity, sympathy, forgiveness of his wrongs, patience with his shortcomings, and simply every beneficent work and grace. Saint Nicodemus of the Holy Mountain.

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1: As many of you may be aware, our program is really quite simple. I'm a licensed clinical psychologist with a private practice, and Father Nicholas is the priest at St. John the Divine Greek Orthodox Church in Jacksonville, Florida. Together, we seek to assist our listeners with the spiritual and psychological principles that help us contend with the things of this world that separate us from Christ and that prevent us from leading healthy and productive lives.
0: And in this sense, friends, our show is really all about you, the listener. 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
1: Are you one of these people? Have you heard something on Live with the Lowes that has improved your approach to faith and life? 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

But you learn by experience that our survival forever comes from His greatness, not from our goodness, so that we may neither ignore the glory that surrounds God as He is, nor be ignorant of our own nature. 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

God, who wishes all to be saved and to come to the knowledge of the truth, shows the most perfect and blessed way of salvation, I mean, the way of love. For some there is salvation by fear. We contemplate the threat of punishment in hell and so avoid evil. But the person who is hastening to spiritual perfection rejects fear. Such a disposition is servile, and the person with this disposition does not remain with the Master out of love. He stays put out of fear of being scourged. Then there are those who conduct themselves virtuously out of the hope of a reward for a life piously lived. They do not possess the good out of love, but out of the expectation of recompense. But the person seeking perfection disdains even rewards. He does not prefer the gift to the one who bestows it. He loves, with his whole heart and soul and strength, him who is the source of all good things. This, then, is the attitude which he commands to the souls of all who listen to him, for he summons us to share his own life. St. Gregory of Nyssa on Ancient Faith Radio.

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2: 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So stay right with us here on Live with the Lowe's.

0: Well, welcome everyone again, and thanks so much for joining us this evening. I'm so delighted to have my wife with me, Roxanne, as always, especially on this in this series as we're going to be covering 1 Corinthians chapter 13, what is oftentimes called the love chapter or the Valentine's chapter, in which we hear these 15 really beautiful examples of what love is. And so we're going to be covering these almost each of them on a week-to-week basis, and we're going to get to the very first one in just a moment on being patient. But before we do so, we always want to just tell all of you that if you're interested, we send out a daily inspirational message every day. If you would love to receive one of our messages, definitely go to our website at thelowes.com and scroll all the way down. There's an area to put an email address, your email address, and every day at 7 a.m. Eastern time, you'll receive that day's daily inspirational message. We have all of our sermons on the Lowe's YouTube page, so definitely subscribe to the Lowe's YouTube page. And as always, you can check out our books, both Renewing You, A Priest, A Psychologist, and A Plan, as well as 6 Hours, 7 Lessons, How Christ's Light Transforms Our Darkness. And so those are books that you can both find here at Ancient Faith. And so I'm so excited about this new series. We've kind of moved on from our last show and kind of doing something that we love to do every couple of years, and that is to do a relationship series to kind of really guide all of us in our own marriages, in our relationships. And what better way to do than to look at this beautiful illustration that St. Paul talks about in the book of Corinthians. In 1 Corinthians chapter 13, he gives really what it looks like to be a Christian, I would argue, in our own faith. I mean, and obviously throughout the scriptures, it does that. But in 1 Corinthians chapter 13, it's the chapter that talks about that, you know, if I speak in tongues and of men and of angels, but do not have love, I'm only a resounding gong or a clanging cymbal. If I have the gift of prophecy and I can fathom all mysteries and all knowledge, and if I have faith that can move mountains but do not have love, I am nothing. And then St. Paul takes that kind of message and then says, well, let's define what love looks like. And oftentimes some of the church fathers talk about that if we simply replace the word love with Christ, it kind of reminds us of what that looks like, that Christ is patient, he's kind, he does not envy, he's does not boast, he's filled with humility. And so we're going to cover each of these over the next several weeks to kind of give you some help and some assistance. So definitely get out a pen and paper and take some notes. Maybe grab your spouse with you and say, hey, let's listen to the Lowe's tonight. And hopefully we'll give you some tools to help you in your own walk of faith. But today is one that I know that all of us have found ourselves struggling with, not only in our own personal life, but definitely in our relationships. And that is the very first thing that St. Paul talks about, and that is love is patient. You know, I oftentimes tell people that patience is the very first thing that's listed, because without patience, love collapses. It is something that we have to have and what we're called to have. But in marriage, to be quite honest with you, Roxanne, and you know this in your field as a psychologist, I know this, I see this in my own, in the work at the church, is that for many of us, impatience doesn't always show up in the most obvious things like yelling. Kind of share with us some other ways that it does show up in our lives.
1: Well, I think what's so interesting about this, you know, most of us would say we love our spouse, we love our children, but St. Paul does not describe love as this feeling, you know, right, this chemistry that we all, you know, think of love as being, even the sort of romance that I would say pop psychology even makes it into. He describes it as a verb, really a way of being, and a way of, I would argue, enduring another person through grace. Mm. And so impatience, you know, I think, as you said, you know, if we are not patient, we really can do very little virtuous beyond that in our marriage. Mm. But impatience, you know, for many people in their marriage, you know, I would say it shows up as, yes, reacting, but also just subtle irritation, sarcastic thoughts or comments in reaction to someone. It can even be emotional withdrawal or shutdown from our spouse when we're frustrated or irritated by something that's making us impatient. Many of us can emotionally shut ourselves off or away from our spouse in that connection. And I would say impatience also comes up as keeping score. You know, when we're impatient with our spouse, we're thinking, well, you know, you didn't do this, I'm not going to do this, I can remember the last time you did that, you know, right. And I would say overall, you know, where I see this really impacting couples is this, you know, in the flick of a dime, this critical internal narrative that shifts where we begin vilifying our partner because of their shortcomings. Mm. And that is how impatience becomes so divisive.
0: Right. And to build on what you're sharing, Roxanne, and I love what the church fathers speak about this. And St. John Chrysostom, everyone, if you have not read his, he's got countless books, but there's one that he does on marriage and family. It's an extraordinary book. It's a very small book, but it's so powerful on its in the words that are on the pages. But listen to what he says. He says, "Nothing so reveals a loving soul as patience. It is the root and foundation of all virtue." So, you know, in summary, patience is the soil in which every other marital virtue grows. So if we don't have patience, we're going to struggle with everything else in our life. And so let's define for a moment, really, what is patience? What does Paul mean when he is saying that love is patient? So the Greek word for the word patience is makrothymia. It's an amazing word, but and it's so nuanced in so many different ways in the way in which it's defined. But this is the best definition that I think that it could be, and it's that it's long-tempered. In other words, it's slow to anger, it's slow to react, and slow to retaliate. And so it's that doesn't mean that, you know, we're passive or we're just simply suffering in silence, you know, or we're just simply kind of internalizing it or even avoiding conflict. It means that choosing restraint for the sake of love, that I'm choosing to restrain myself and what my flesh wants me to do over for love, for the love of our relationship.
1: And I'd say patience, if we're doing that, you know, that practicing that restraint, it does something pivotal for us. Mm-hmm. And it allows us to live and operate more from a place of wisdom. Oftentimes in our state of impatience or feeling strongly, we lose that wisdom. We lose access to that wisdom and we sort of are drawn into our fleshly natures. And so I would say patience is really gives us the time that we need to reflect on a situation, to understand it, you know, from all sides, to problem solve, and then to subsequently then be able to choose the next best step that would heal that relationship, heal that moment, rather than whatever it is our feeling is motivating within us, which oftentimes is an urge that is not healthy and could be divisive. So, you know, most of the time it's our patience that allows us to postpone a difficult conversation until, you know, when we're not in the heat of the moment, until our emotions are cool. Mm. And it's our patience that allows us not to turn our words into weapons. Mm-hmm. You know, if we have that space, then we're able to regulate our tone. We're able to say what we actually mean. We can articulate better what we were actually feeling and needing. And we mediate those impulses. So we don't weaponize our anger through the silence, through the harshness, through the criticism. And so in that space, you know, we are accessing wisdom and the work of the Holy Spirit. If we can just enter into that restraint for the sake of love.
0: Right. You know, if you're just tuning in tonight, we are beginning a series in which we're going to cover these 15 really virtues of what love is that is found in 1 Corinthians chapter 13. This is a marriage and relationship series that we're entering into. So we definitely encourage you to have your spouse with you or if you have that significant other to be part of this conversation. It's something that we hope and pray that we've been working on that will inspire all of you. We do a lot of retreats around the country, oftentimes on marriage. And so we've kind of compiled a lot of this stuff into this discussion, but obviously with some things that we hope are a little bit additions from those retreats. But I do encourage you, we are broadcasting live on several different platforms, everyone. We're broadcasting on Ancient Faith's YouTube page. So we encourage you, if you're on, if you're at your computer now, go to Ancient Faith's YouTube page. We're broadcasting there. You can leave a comment. There's a chat room going. So I already see our dear friends that are there every single week. And so thanks for all of you that are tuning in, as well as we're broadcasting on both St. John the Divine Greek Orthodox Church, our parish, on their Facebook page. The Lowe's Facebook page are also there. So leave comments there, friends. We'd love to get to those. And you can always call in during the live broadcast of our show by calling in at 1-855-237-2346. So, Roxanne, let's spend a little bit of time really talking about the triggers behind why many of us struggle with being patient. And so I know that one of the things that I think happens is a lot of us like to control things. So I think number one would be that, you know, we're expecting immediate change instead of a lifelong growth. So we're expecting our spouse to do the things that we want them to do at that time whether it be or to think the way we want them to think at that time, to do what we want them to do. And when they don't do that, it obviously creates tension within a relationship, but also creates that level of impatience in a relationship. I think sometimes if we're not careful in a relationship, we're trying to fix our spouse to be more like us, not realizing that God has created each and every one of us uniquely in his own image and likeness.
1: So we think about Ephesians, you know, bear with one another in love, you know, and I think if we think about that, really bearing with one another, you know, that really means, you know, walking side by side with that individual, you know, helping to carry what it is that they carry. And if we think of marriage as this unique union that God has established in order to help us both, you know, be a sanctifying process, I would argue, in our life to sort of meet Christ in that the best possible way. We're encouraging each other's spiritual growth all along the way. Mm-hmm. We're helping each other on that road to salvation. And so, you know, we really don't want to enter marriage with the notion that I'm here to change you, fix you. I'm up here, you're down here, and I can really see all of these areas of growth that you need, and I'm going to weaponize those weaknesses, and I'm going to abandon you emotionally when you fail, and I'm going to keep correcting you until you get it right. That does not set up the type of safety and parameters and foundation in a marriage that we need to actually grow. Mm-hmm. And I would argue that, you know, a lot of times we think of love as this sort of situation where I can change this other person. And, you know, quite honestly, change is so hard. It can take years, not months, not weeks, you know, as many of the New Year's resolutions say. And that's when somebody actually wants that change. And most of the time in marriage, it is a spouse insisting on a change for their partner that partner is not necessarily yearning for themselves.
0: Or even recognized as a problem.
1: Even recognized. Yeah, but right. I would say, you know, while we know that skills can change and be improved, we know that behavior can gradually shift. We also know that core personality traits that shape people's personality, like our temperament, our disposition, our conscientiousness, our level of openness, our extroversion, those things are relatively stable over time. And I think a lot of times in marriage, we have these unrealistic expectations.
0: Absolutely.
1: Over the things that are unlikely to change in our partner. And then we have the things that can change. We have these unrealistic timelines over the things that we expect to be different.
0: Right.
1: And truthfully, when we find ourselves the most impatient, it's because we're demanding this level of change over personality rather than just behavior. And we're not coming at it from a place of, you know, how this affects me and what I feel and what I need. We're coming at it from a place of you're wrong. And you need to be right.
0: Mm-hmm.
1: And that just creates a lot of defensiveness and doesn't welcome somebody's growth.
0: Right. And not only that, it really, you know, puts off of what the things that we need to be working on internally.
1: Right.
0: And kind of puts that off on the other person, blaming them for not getting the things done that they needed to get done, or you know, if they've in some way not fulfilled an expectation that we've had, then we get upset with them. And I love what St. Basil the Great says. He says, do not demand perfection from your brother. Listen to that. Do not demand perfection from your brother. Seek endurance within yourself. So really what's happening is that instead of us always looking at how I can change Roxanne or how Roxanne can change Nick, it's more about, okay, God, change me. Help me to become the man that you want me to be. Help Roxanne to become the woman of faith that you yearn for her to be, as opposed to me trying to mold and to fix them. So I think one of the things that we struggle with, one of the triggers for us in impatience, is that we expect people to change instead of recognizing that change is a lifelong process. Here's number two. I thought that was something quite interesting. So I think for oftentimes, Roxanne, and you could speak a great deal about this, is that I think for many of us, we don't realize all of the that we are a summation of all of the experiences that we've had, both good and bad. And so whenever we're in a relationship, listen, friends, you're going to bring that, whatever's been part of your life, whatever's been part of the different chapters of your life, you're going to bring that into a marriage, into a relationship. Okay. And so for some of us, we have wounds that have never been healed. We have, you know, struggles that we have both within our own personal life, maybe things that we saw within our parents, within our families, that we are bringing into that relationship. And if we're not careful, we can allow that trauma, those wounds that happened in our life, to be part of a new relationship. That's why we talk about sometimes In the Orthodox Church, we talk about, you know, a generational sin where, you know, if things that are not managed or not aware of, they could be brought in from not just in what you're dealing with, but now you can start getting someone else who was never part of that initial struggle to be now impacted by that.
1: Yeah. And so, you know, when we hear about, you know, the scripture, everyone knows the scripture, you know, carry each other's burdens. What we don't see is that a few verses later we hear, but also, you know, carry your own load. So as to not be an unnecessary burden on others. And so this is self-awareness. We need to know what we are bringing to a relationship, to a marriage, and the things that, you know, I would say irritate us the most in our spouse are often touching on this sort of unresolved pain. And in that case, then our impatience is often our own nervous system really overwhelmed by this unhealed memory. And that memory is trying to demand protection in that moment. And so, you know, perhaps your spouse, you know, maybe grew up in a home, you know, where anger or upset meant yelling. It meant unpredictability, and it meant this sort of bouts of emotional shutdown, right? So now in a marriage, if your partner becomes slightly frustrated by something, your nervous system might be reacting so strongly to this perceived threat that it causes you to be immediately defensive, causes you to shut down, or causes this sort of explosion. And in this case, you know, we remember St. Maximus, where he says, "He who knows himself is slow to condemn another."
0: I love that. It's so powerful what he's saying, because, and I think that's so key, Roxanne, is the knowing of ourselves, knowing how and what we experienced as a child. You know, even if we saw something happen with our parents and the way in which they communicated, or maybe we have a lot of families that that come from broken homes. You know, what were the reasons why that divorce took place? And maybe that fear gets transferred to that child, who, when that child grows up and wants to find that special person, that's also permeating into that
1: Absolutely.
0: New relationship.
1: I mean, and you know, listen, there were a lot of parents who, you know, the language around needs and emotions, you know, and I would say all the foundational work of emotional intelligence wasn't really even a conversation 20, 30, 40 years ago. Mm-hmm. You know, and so many people grew up where, you know, the needs of the child didn't necessarily go noticed, right?
0: You were to keep it to yourself.
1: Yeah. And so those individuals can oftentimes grow up, and then if somebody forgets something that was important to them, you know, suddenly they become reactive when their partner forgot something small, because they think, "I always come last. Right. My needs never matter."
0: Right.
1: And so I once heard it said like this: if it's hysterical, it's historical. In other words, when we are really emotional about something, chances are there's that historical backdrop behind it. And knowing that from ourselves can really help patience in marriage.
0: I love that. Here's number three. Just areas that trigger us in our impatience. So I think number three would be that we confuse control with love. So we sometimes can just simply say, we can become impatient when our spouse doesn't respond quickly enough, or when you are in an argument, they simply don't respond the way in which you would want them. Like, "I want to talk about this." "No, I don't want to talk." The other person may say, "Well, no, I don't want to talk. I'm not ready to talk about that." And that becomes an issue of arguments. Or we want them to act the way in which we expect them to act. And it kind of goes to what we were mentioning earlier.
1: Or we want them to feel the way we think they should feel.
0: Right, right.
1: How often have we heard someone say, "Well, you shouldn't feel that way. Why are you so torn up about that? It's not that big of a deal."
0: Right.
1: Immediately minimizing somebody else's experience. Mm-hmm. You know, in that level of impatience, you know, this can make feelings intensify because somebody doesn't feel understood. Mm-hmm. And we need to allow feelings without rushing to some sort of resolution. And paradoxically, this sort of calms things down. But when we try to control somebody else's experience of an emotion, uh-huh, we oftentimes see this sort of escalation.
0: I love that. You know, Roxanne, I'm just kind of curious, when you're seeing, because I think all of us in some way, shape, or form struggle with control, whether it is trying to, you know, not necessarily always in a relationship, but even in that, I think that we want kind of people to be the way we want them to be. But how impactful, I mean, does that level of control, it comes from a need that's probably based a great deal in fear. And maybe just talk a little bit about like how that fear can be based on our past. It can be based on what we worry about in the future. It could be based upon things. So, I mean, just talk a little bit about that, because I think sometimes that as we're controlling because of the impatience, that in some ways becomes the symptom, but really the problem So it's much deeper.
1: Yeah, it's that nervous system that is activated and feels overwhelmed by something in its environment. Something, you know, could have been chaotic, could have been strong emotions outside of them, could have been a situation that they fear could create these strong emotions. And really, it's because this nervous system is so overly active, and the threshold for reactivity is much lower. Mm-hmm. And so in these particular individuals, you see them oftentimes trying to manage everything, you know, trying to control how everything goes, or how their partner feels, or what they say, or what they do, you know, because it's this fear that I won't be able to hold or manage the big emotion that's going to be activated within me if this goes wrong or you're upset. Mm-hmm, mm-hmm. And so they try to manage everything. And so that, you know, what we don't realize is that sort of patience is what, you know, not the control, but that patience that increases emotional safety, and leads to real change. And control actually induces a lot more resentment. Especially if you're not on the same page with the values you're trying to manage. And so there's a lot that has to be sort of talked about, you know, with regards to that.
0: And I think too, and this goes without saying, is that for a lot of people, one of the reasons why we are impatient is because we're just simply tired. You know, we're tired with what's going on in our own personal life, and tired with what maybe a situation may have been that hasn't been resolved. We're just

0: you know, the importance for rest. And I'm not talking about just like resting where you're watching a football game, but a genuine rest that allows you to really connect with Christ. You know, we talk about this a lot, you know, where the word Sabbath, the Hebrew word is Shabbat, but that word, one of the definitions is to simply stop, but stop by resting under Christ, you know, being under the covering of Christ. And so making sure that we're finding that, because what's happening so often as we're talking about is that if you've had a bad day at work, you need to unload on something or someone. And sometimes we'll either unload it on ourselves with really poor ways of self-medicating ourselves, or we're going to unload on someone else.
1: So I love when Jesus says to the disciples, come away and rest for a while. And I remember reading as I read the Gospels, just how often Jesus would go outside of the walls of the city to pursue stillness, he would get up early in the morning and go out on his own to connect with the Father. And, you know, I'm always reminded of like how often he was moving away from things in order to seek that peace in that union, in that connection with God. And I think so often when we are so busy and we're so exhausted, you know, we don't have that quiet. We're not seeking that same space and stillness where we can come away and actually hear ourselves think and even know what's wrong. You know, because when we get angry, we get impatient, we don't even know if it was the situation itself that was upsetting to us and that sparked us, or if it was how I was doing, you know, the 12 hours leading up to that moment that sparked me in that impatience. And so then we start fighting about that issue, and that's actually not the issue. And so that, again, coming back to knowing ourselves, how am I actually doing? And I think, you know, that's huge. We deny that. And I love what St. Isaac the Syrian says. He says, do not rebuke anyone when you are tired, for even truth spoken without love becomes sin. Like, if that doesn't hold us accountable to not going after somebody when we're not in a good state, I don't know what would. I mean, that's just written so much wisdom in that, packed in that one statement.
0: And when you look at oftentimes when there is arguments, we're not even getting to the way that the arguments oftentimes unfold. But when someone says something like that in a moment of frustration, fatigue, oftentimes it's met equally with that same level of response, maybe even elevated a little bit. And then what ends up happening is you're in an argument, and we don't realize, we never really cover the topic that we needed to cover. What was the underlying symptom of the fact that, look, I'm tired and I need to better know myself, and what I need is a break, is a moment of just, or some time to really just kind of pause and be still, to kind of just think about what's going on in my life. So I think that, you know, there's an old saying that was said that if the devil can't make you sin, he'll just make you busy.
1: Exactly.
0: You know, so,
1: you know, and this is important to recognize even in our spouse. You know, our spouses might, out of good intention, want to keep showing up for us, you know, and you can just see the exhaustion, you know, overtaking them, and that even though they're really wanting to be present to watch that movie or to go for that bike ride or to go on that walk, as a spouse, you know, wanting their good, it's okay to even kind of take a look and say, I know you want to spend that time with me, but where's your body at? You know, is your body in a space where that's something within your reach and your capacity? And I think those sort of moments where we help our spouse in that way, or, you know, we see them, you know, when they're making the sigh, when they're emptying the dishwasher or doing the laundry, you just hear the exhaustion, you know, that's the moment to kind of step in, you know, and take that as they're physically exhausted and likely spiritually depleted, because those go, oftentimes they go hand in hand.
0: I love that. And that's going to tee up the second half of this show. We're going to take a quick break. You do not want to leave our show, because we're going to be spending some time giving you really four practical ways to apply patience in your relationship. Listen, if Paul is mentioning patience as the very first thing, and he says love is patient, it's because out of that, everything else comes out. So let's get this right, everyone, especially in this new year. So stay right with us here. We're going to give you four practical ways to apply patience in your marriage.
1: During his darkest moments on the cross, Jesus uttered seven statements. His words offer us principles to live by, lessons of hope, peace, and comfort. I'm Dr. Roxanne Lowe.
0: And I'm Father Nicholas Lowe.
1: And our

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0: Well, welcome back, everyone, to Live with the Lows. We're so grateful that you're joining us. Real quick, Robert, before we get back to our program, we do want to remind all of you that if you're interested in our daily inspirational messages, you can find them by scrolling, going to thelows.com. 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So it's thelows, L-O-U-H-S.com. Scroll all the way down. There's going to be an area where you can simply put in your email address. And tomorrow morning at 7 a.m. Eastern time, you'll receive that day's daily inspirational message. We also encourage you, if you have not yet, to subscribe to our to the Lowe's YouTube channel. We have a lot of different videos there, a lot of our sermons that are there that I hope and pray will be beneficial to all of you. So definitely subscribe to that. And as always, we're broadcasting on Ancient Faith YouTube right now and on the Lowe's and on Saint of the Divine Greek Orthodox Church's Facebook pages. So we're in this series that we're launching today that's all about 1 Corinthians chapter 13, in which we're going specifically in defining these 15 areas that Paul talks about what love is. And we've been talking about how love is a verb. It's not something that it's something that requires an action. And the very first thing that he utters in this is that love is patient. And we kind of shared early on what those four areas of what we think are some of the areas that we struggle with and that are triggers for our impatience. Now we want to give you four areas that I hope and pray will inspire all of you to be more patient in your relationships, because everything flows out of this level of being patient in a relationship. So here's number one. This is one thing I would tell you all to do, and let's write this down, is I want you to pause before you react, okay? Well, we're going to call this the holy pause for a moment, okay? So I want you to pause before you react. So before you do anything, before you say anything, breathe any certain way that may be seen as a sign of impatience, whatever, just simply pause before you react. Have that holy pause.
1: So, and going back to James, which we just did, you know, a series on, James 1:19 says, everyone should be quick to hear, slow to speak, and slow to anger. Mm-hmm. And just take that in, like, quick to hear. How many of us, when we are reacting to somebody, are not necessarily hearing, we are preparing our reaction. We are already analyzing what's wrong about what's been said, what's flawed about this person before me, and we're already getting anger. And he's saying, hey, slow down, listen, right? The speech can wait, the anger can wait. And I think so often, why is that pause hard? It's because we think we have to fix everything or respond to everything in that one moment, you know, and that it's going to somehow go away if we don't, you know, nip it in the bud in that moment. And, you know, what I think we often miss is that the wisdom comes later in the processing, in letting the Holy Spirit work through you, in this situation, through the both of you. Reflection happens when we are not adding to the fire. You know, in fact, that's what makes somebody more reflective in their own experience. And I see this regularly in couples when I encourage the one to just stop, you know, engaging. You see this level of reflection and ownership, mm-hmm. and then repair, you know, apologies even come. But yet when that other spouse was responding, you know, defensive, coming back, it was escalating. Nobody was apologizing and nobody knew who was at fault because things had gotten so bad. And so, you know, I think we have to think about the patience. You know, it begins before words are spoken. And it's not because, it's this, we have to really interrupt what I would say is this sort of instinctive reaction. And we have to decide in that moment two things. One, I don't have to handle it right now. I don't have to say it all right now. I don't have to fix this all right now. I don't have to change anything right now. And I'm going to invite God into that moment. Mm-hmm. And so that's the holy pause.
0: Right, right.
1: It's like less of me, more of him.
0: Right. And you know, as we're talking about this, I think for many of us, just to like look at your own lives and look at your own relationships, I really would like, as we're talking during this series, just to think about your own marriage and your relationships. Most times when people come to us for marriage counseling or for marriage guidance, when they bring up the problems that are happening in their relationships, listen, oftentimes they're not bringing to us the specific argument. What they are bringing up is what the words that were said in that argument that were so hurtful. So words that were said out of impatience, words that were hurtful, demeaning, discounting of them. And so I love, you know, what we oftentimes like to try to do is not just give you, you know, what faith and psychology obviously share, but really to kind of give it to you in our own perspective, you know, in our own marriage. And that's one of the things that we have to be really intentional of, is because the two of us, you know, on paper are both a priest and a psychologist. And sometimes, you know, the idea is that, oh, well, you guys will kind of know these things, but marriage requires work, everyone. And it requires that, Nick, sometimes you don't react. You pause. You have that moment of pause. And I love how St. Isaac the Syrian says this. He says this. He says, a man who has not learned silence has not yet learned patience. So a man who has not learned silence, in other words, to keep ourselves quiet, not only verbally, but also non-verbally, in the way, because sometimes we communicate, obviously, with our non-verbals, our heavy breathing, our shutting of the doors or whatever, or slamming of the doors. But a man who has not learned silence, has not learned to be silent, has not learned yet to be patient. So really encouraging you all just to kind of do that. So, you know, I think a great thing to do, Roxanne, maybe you can kind of share with our listeners, is just some things that they could do practically do to do just that.
1: Yeah, I want to go to that, but I want to first get to this question that just came in. Susan asks, is it okay to temporarily ignore what is being said in order to pause before reacting negatively? And this is such a great question, because, you know, here's the discernment. You know, how do I know how engaged and connected to remain in a conversation depends on how much what is coming at me is healthy, is healing, is repair attempts, is problem solving, is perspective taking, or is it harsh words, criticism, defensiveness, blame shifting, deflecting? If we get any of those sort of what we call red flags of conflict, where people are not utilizing tools and what they are saying is really beginning to charge our nervous system, it is okay, in fact, helpful to disengage as you're there, because you don't want to take in all of that toxicity, because if you do, it affects how you then choose to respond. And as you disengage from that, the toxicity coming at you, you really want to be praying for that person, right? You're praying for God to sort of enter that headspace, their heart space, to open them up to heal in this space. And you want to give time, because they're not ready. You know, what that tells me is they're not ready. And so you really have to be discerning on, if I can stay connected, and if my nervous system is calm enough, you know, that's generally speaking a sign that what is coming at you is healthy, is workable. And when it's not, you know, our nervous system lets us know, our amygdala sort of activates that threat center. And we actually go into the ability to not hear well. And we actually all of the processes in our body are armed for fight and protecting ourselves, not protecting the relationship. So it's very hard to stay and listen when those things are not happening, and when the words of the person around you are weaponized words and they're not instruments of healing. And so in that pause, you know, I would say we breathe deeply when someone's talking. You can be praying for that person as they're talking. And then, you know, we talk about three major checkpoints, you know, to go through before you even bring up something that you're upset about with your spouse. Like, who am I in this space? What do I bring to this moment I'm upset about? Uh-huh. What maybe set me up to get upset about this? And what good exists in my partner outside of this thing they did that upsets me? So we're really trying to humanize the person that we're speaking to and remember their goodness. And then we're looking at the situation, like, what can we learn from that situation? What was it about that this situation that, you know, was there a value? Was there a need? Was there something I hoped for? So I really want to be productive with kind of passing through all those checkpoints before I ever bring my anger to somebody. So you can imagine that all takes time. Mm-hmm. And that's why that pause is helpful.
0: Right. And, you know, in building on what you're sharing, Roxanne, is the questions like, help me to understand what you're feeling or what you're sharing. That's a powerful thing to say. In other words, when you kind of enter their world, you may not totally agree with it. You may not even think that that's what's happening. But if we're truly looking at the fact that, as the church fathers speak about this, that, you know, we are responsible for helping to sanctify our spouse, to make them holy. Well, we should be modeling that, even at times when the flesh part of us, when the earthly part of us wants to kind of give them a piece of our mind or get back to them or give them, you know, to get angry with them, but rather say, wait a minute, let me have this holy pause. Let me say, Lord, have mercy. Let me just pause, maybe take a few moments of silence, but simply going back into that situation with, okay, help me understand something, as opposed to saying, you don't care about this, or defining what their intention is as opposed to what how you're feeling. So it's important to remember that. Talk more about what you're feeling and how you're and what you're wanting to understand as opposed to what they're doing wrong. It's a very important thing to kind of help.
1: Absolutely. And most of the time, what people are angry about or saying to you or about you, remember, you don't have to agree with all of it. You just have to seek to understand where they're coming from, how they heard something, what you did, how they took it, what they took it to mean. That's all you're doing. You're like a detective trying to figure out, hey, where did you come at this from? Like, how did you see that? You know, and I'm really not needing to necessarily defend myself as much as I am uncovering who they are because of how they heard it, because of what they saw, because of what they, and you can learn so much about people in that pause if our patience and our pause allows us to seek that level of understanding.
0: Right. And that brings us to number two, Roxanne, is seek to understand, not to win. And that's extremely important because I think for a lot of us, we are looking to try to win the argument. What we don't realize is that it's hurting the relationship. And I love what St. Paul says in the book of Philippians. He says, let each of you look not only to his own interest, but also to the interest of others. So patience grows when we shift from self-defense to other awareness.
1: And this is such a big concept, I think, in today's world. The lack of other awareness. You know, this notion of, let me see this situation from all perspectives. And I don't know what's really fostering that. I'm not sure if it's this sort of focus on the me movement. But I think we have lost, you know, many of us as human beings in this sort of civilized world have sort of lost this perspective of others. In general, you can't solve any problem unless you fully understand where everyone is on that situation, how they're seeing it, what was important to them, what it meant to them. This is what builds emotional safety in relationships, by the way. Mm-hmm. Trust is built when we know our spouse is going to predictably listen to us and make room to understand our perspective in that situation. Whether they agree with it or not isn't important, but that they sought to understand it and why we arrived at feeling what we felt. And this is what de-escalates conflict. We know in persuasion research that most people will not move from a position until they have first felt completely and utterly and deeply understood. Mm-hmm. And so that's why we spend so long in counseling spaces and really trying to deeply understand where somebody's coming from. And you learn so much about who they are, based on that level of understanding. And it's just not something we do in everyday, relationships.
0: Right. And I think, you know, to St. John Chrysostom says this, he says, to listen with patience is greater than to speak with wisdom. So I think that, you know, I think the key for us is to recognize that, wait a minute, like, let me try to understand what they're going through. Let me not always try to win. Because I think sometimes even in arguments, Roxanne, people say, even the argument could be about the fact that you always want to win. That becomes, an argument that people, you won't give up until you win. But the idea is to say, wait a minute, let me just kind of take a step back. Let me just understand better what they're doing. So instead of, that's not what I meant, hearing is more to say, I can see how that hurts you. So instead of defending yourself when that person is helping, is sharing with you what they're feeling, is that the response could be, instead of saying, well, that's not what I meant, and get into an argument about that, but really go, okay, I don't know. I see how you got there. And, I could see how, based upon how you got that, how it made you feel that way. You journey with him through that.
1: And what's amazing about what you're saying is that we actually can't do that unless we've really done the help me understand how you took it that way, what it meant to you. If we're not really listening for that, we can't do that second part where we say, I didn't intend to hurt you, but now that you've explained how you see it, I can see why it hurts. If I can't get to, I can see why it hurt now that I've heard you, it's because I didn't hear you. So if you're having trouble with the validating piece, it may mean that, you're not doing the first step, which is to really listen and understand what it meant. I've heard couples say, gosh, this just keeps coming up and I'm so tired of talking about it. But the question we have to ask ourselves is, why does it keep coming up? You know, what we need to be asking in that situation is, help me understand what part of this I'm not understanding. Like, why does it still feel so unresolved for you? There's information that we need. And so that piece, I would say, you know, empathic listening is all about engaging, not interrupting, reflecting back what you hear, asking a lot of help me understand questions, and validating that emotion, validating their experience. Again, this is not agreement. This is just understanding of how they could have arrived there based on what they're saying.
0: So here's an exercise that I think would be helpful for all of us, and that is allow your spouse to speak for 3 minutes without interruption about a frustration that they have, okay? Then the other spouse repeats what they heard being said as that frustration, and then switch the roles. So one person speaks about a frustration they have without the other person interrupting them. And then the spouse who's listening to this frustration repeats what they're hearing, and basically using, as Roxanne was just sharing, help me understand this. So they state that. And then instead of defending that, your response is, I can see how, based upon your trajectory of how you are putting those thoughts together, how you got to this, and summarize that, and then switch those roles. It really helps to practice really active listening in our relationships. I know this sounds kind of silly, but to be honest with you, I oftentimes wonder, friends, how many arguments could have been resolved so much sooner if the couple just simply practiced this idea of, help me understand this. Let me just enter into your world. I don't have to necessarily agree with it, but let me just help me understand how you got to that point. It helps me to understand you better, how you actually process things better. And then being able to say, okay, this is what I heard you say. And it allows that person to feel validated, to feel loved, and to feel like, you know, we're a partner in that relationship. Because I know you, Roxanne, just probably all the time, this is probably one of the biggest areas that people struggle with in marriages, with coming into counseling, is that they've lost the ability to do that. And when they do say, "Well, Father Nick, I'll listen to them," they're not listening with their eyes. They're either breathing heavy. They're kind of looking. I've had people in my office that are, you know, the couple is the spouse may be talking about how they're feeling, and the husband's looking at the wall, looking up at the ceiling, you know, doing all these other things.
1: Or even if they're maintaining eye contact, they're not listening with their heart.
0: Right, right.
1: So, you know, the heart's not open.
0: So we want to, when we're talking about this, friends, we want you to be very intentional about actually looking at that person, engaging that person. That person is not your enemy. That person is your partner that God has put in your life. So let's work on that, okay?
1: And notice that empathic listening, you know, requires patience, right? But in the response that we get and the information that we receive through empathic listening, it actually fuels our ability to be patient, because we start to see the soul of the person that we are vilifying, angry at, frustrating. We see the depth of who they are beneath that moment. And that fuels our patience, because we suddenly can feel things like compassion. We can see Christ in them. We can see the brokenness, you know, the weakness, the value or the need underneath that person. And so it's much more easy to connect to them. And so that fuels our patience in the conflict.
0: Right.
1: So it really works both ways.
0: Right. Here's number three, friends. We want you to shift from why to what. And that's what you hear us talking about a lot, especially when we're talking about areas of in which we're dealing with maybe a vice that we're struggling with, or maybe in an area of our life where we're dealing with fear or lack of trust. But this is a little bit different. In this situation, we want you to shift, because so many times people say, "Well, Father Nick, why is my spouse not changing? Why are they not getting better?" And in those moments, I just want you to realize that marriage is an ascetical training. Okay, so when people say to me, "It should not be this hard in a marriage," and I'm like, "No, it should be. Marriage requires work." And sometimes the work is not just about the spouse. It's really, what are you trying to work in me, God? So it's not always, why, God, is he not moving, or why is he not changing? But what, God, are you trying to teach me? What do I need to be learning in this about myself? What are the things that I need to be adding into my toolbox of how I need to be as a Christian man of faith or woman of faith? What are you trying to teach me, God?
1: So, you know, I think we have to really look at discomfort in marriage as you know, interpreting it meaningfully. And I think that's when really growth occurs, and our patience really transforms our frustration into growth and I would say godly formation. You know, this is where he's working on us. As iron sharpens iron, so one person sharpens another. I think so often we are granted a spouse, interestingly enough, that can sharpen us where we often need sharpening. And so I think, you know, if we're able to, you know, ask ourselves, you know, God, what are you teaching me? With humility, we really open our hearts to that. And one thing I might say just as an practical application is to ask yourself, you know, what tests my patience most frequently? Mm. You know, each week, daily, what are the situations that really test my patience? And then ask yourself, okay, what virtue could God be cultivating in me through that moment? Like, what could he be yearning to cultivate within me through this moment? And this is something really just important to kind of reflect on within yourself. But, you know, oftentimes, you know, where we are the most impatient is oftentimes a space where God needs to enter, virtue needs to enter, a more generous interpretation may need to enter. Perhaps I need to think of it as not all about me, and maybe I'm taking things personally that aren't about me. I'm getting really impatient here. You know, there's so much that we have to work on. And so this is where work with your spiritual father is important. Mm-hmm. Areas where you are really tested in patience. Or work with a Christian counselor who can really help you mindfully connect to the spaces where you get most frustrated, most impatient, but in a way that's meaningful and productive for your growth, not necessarily like venting about how bad somebody is because of this situation I have to endure.
0: Mm, I love that. That's really,
1: it's a bit
0: really
1: of a
0: good.
1: Different take
0: yeah.
1: on it. Yeah.
0: And it kind of goes to what I was reading, what St. Maximus the Confessor says. He says, God allows trials through others so that love may be purified of selfishness. So when we go through those trials that we're experiencing, and when we actually look, okay, God, what are you trying to teach me? There's a level of that of my way becomes purified, and we become more focused on our way. So maybe that the issue is not that we're in any way diminishing what a problem may be, but we're also challenging you, okay, that while we're also trying to deal with this issue let's also deal with ourselves. Like, God, maybe I need to be more merciful, more compassionate, more kind. And sometimes, let me be honest with you, friends, you may not be the right person to answer that question. To your point, Roxanne, I think that's where a therapist, a spiritual father, I would argue a spiritual father before, would be helpful to really go deep diving on that and to really think about, okay, is what I'm thinking, to give me that discernment to really reflect on, am I really looking at this through that lens of purity, or am I still looking through a level of selfishness? And so, you know, I think that, you know, Roxanne, I think for all of us, what we're trying to do is just journey through life, recognizing that God has blessed us with a spouse, and that we become like a mini church, and we're supposed to lead each other. You know, in the Orthodox Church, one of the beautiful parts about the service itself is that we're both wearing, you know, crowns, and these crowns are, yes, that we're the king and the queen of our families, but we're also dying of our own individual selves, because and so it's less about me, it's more about we, that even though Roxanne and I are totally different people, we have very different things that we are. I mean, we tease each other. I mean, we have so many things in common, but, you know, the things that we're different about are, you know, Roxanne's much more of an introvert. I'm someone that I'm much more of an extrovert. And those kind of just different things that we are as a people. But when I can sit there and say, you know what, let me enter into her world, instead of trying to make her into my image, simply allow her to be who God wants her to be. Let me work with what God has done that. It takes a level of humility, a level of patience to do that. But wow, how we're honoring God by doing just that. And so I encourage you to do this. We're hoping that these things are really helping you. And then number four, the final thing I would tell you is, and we could talk about this all night, but I think the number four would be today is to cultivate doing little micro acts of patience. Cultivate daily doing micro acts of patience with your spouse. So I love in the Gospel of Luke, it says, whoever is faithful in very little is faithful also in much. So, you know, patience is not just built when you are having an argument with your spouse. It's in the little things like, you know what, we typically like to, to being on time, or patience may be in driving. Sometimes Roxanne will tell you this, that I have a lead foot. I can go 0 to 60 quite fast. And sometimes, you know, she'll say, Nick, I need you to slow down. Well, you know, the old Nick would be like, well, you know, I need to get there. We have to get there fast, you know. But the reality behind that is that, wait a minute, let me kind of enter into her world, that although that this is something that is these little small things, these little mini things that we can practice patience with. And what I have found that oftentimes when we do that, there's a level of like ease that happens actually within the entire car. So this is just one example, but I mean, just practice small micro acts of patience every day. And I think that, you know, you'll start seeing a change in your relationship that way.
1: Absolutely. So, you know, if you're thinking about your own marriage, where could I sort of practice these more micro daily acts? You know, think about minor irritations, not big ones, but think about the minor irritations. The big ones I usually say are areas of necessary for healing because there are values that need to be discussed there. But the minor irritations, you know, which of these could I let go of? Could I just not bring up? Perhaps it's a dispositional part of character, a stable aspect of who they are, unlikely to change over time. It is not going to be helpful to continue to point those things out. So, you know, letting go of the sort of minor irritations that we you know, kind of subtly condemn in other people would be a source. I would say also choose kindness. You know, even when you're tired, you know, choosing to do something kind, you know, as a good deed in your day for somebody that, you know, maybe you wouldn't normally or ordinarily do this for your spouse, but really what's one kind thing that I could kind of put on each day in a new way, that sort of serves even when I'm tired. And I would say, you know, maybe choosing to respond gently instead of sarcastically. I think those of us who have, you know, a habit of sort of reacting with sarcasm or cutting remarks, you know, really trying to sort of put on gentleness in that moment instead, or even, you know, choosing not to criticize something.
0: Right, right.
1: That's a huge
0: one. We don't have to be
1: one.
0: So opinionated about everything that our spouse does.
1: Yeah, you know? And wait, you know. I think so often as a culture, all of us, myself included, can become so impatient. And one of the best ways, you know, to put on patience every day is to wait when you could otherwise rush. Mm. And when you can otherwise, you know, get into that other line in the grocery that's moving just a little bit quicker, you know, choose to wait. Like, what do you gain in the wait? You know, oftentimes you gain a moment to pray, you gain a moment of peace, a moment of stillness, a moment to reflect. If you get up to the line sooner, you're engaging with the cashier sooner, you're looking at the numbers, you know, so again, like engaging those little microscopic moments of patience, you know, get somewhere a little bit early so you can just kind of sit and wait, you know, park a little bit farther away. Wow. You know, that took an extra 5 minutes to get into the grocery store, but yes, I could just walk and appreciate the beauty of what's around me. And so I think, you know, and one of the other areas I would say for patience is when you find yourself in a marriage feeling the same feeling over and over and over, maybe, you know, it's not feeling heard or feeling criticized by your spouse, you know, try to choose a different response, right? Same feeling, I'm going to have a different response than I typically would. Perhaps in that situation, I'm going to pray for my spouse instead of trying to condemn them or get angry or, you know, be defensive. I'm just going to stay quiet. I'm going to pray for them. I'm going to ask God to work in this moment because everything I've been doing has not worked, is not working. So asking God to enter that space. Or the other piece we could do, try a different response. How about trying to make a generous interpretation of why that person may struggle with this? You know, again, is it dispositional? Is that how they were raised? Do they not have better tools for knowing how to better do it? So trying to make that more generous interpretation will help you to feel more compassionate. So again, patience in the micro days, microscopic moments of the day is really looking at those same feelings that are created over and over again in your marriage and really trying to choose a different response, either required a bit more patience on your part.
0: Right. And I think we have to realize that, you know, patience is like a muscle. It's something that you have. It's something that you have to actually practice. And so that, I think so many of the things that we're going to be talking about over the next several weeks really require us to daily put on this in our lives. And so as we're, you know, looking at this very first virtue that we are called to have of being patient, look for ways that you could practice that level of patience in your relationship. And we talked about a lot of them, but, you know, instead of criticizing, pause in that moment. Instead of always trying to correct someone, just be encouraging, that we would just simply wait instead of demanding someone to do something for us. These are all, you know, these are all things that I hope and pray, you know, will allow us to kind of be much more patient, but also recognizing that the author of patience is our Savior. The Bible says that Christ is slow to anger. He's abounding in patience for us. So let us kind of
1: the tempo.
0: Right. And so let's really work on that, friends. Let's really do all that we can to put on Christ this year, especially in this in our relationships, and specifically tonight on this being patient. So look for opportunities over the next several days for you to be patient with your spouse, and let us know how it's going. You can always send us an email at thelows@ancientfaith.com. So definitely do that, or you can do it through our shows or on joining our Lowe's Facebook page. And again, Roxanne, always a great time just kind of talking to share our marriage, our 23 years of marriage, and our experiences with our listeners. It's always a pleasure to have you with me as well. And also thank you all for being here with us as well. Thanks to Simon and to Michael DeGann for producing, as they do every single week, tonight's show. And join us next week as we continue this series by talking about how are we able, or how can we be better, be kind towards our spouses. You don't want to miss next Tuesday's show. God bless you, everyone, and stay strong in your faith.
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3: In the name of the Father, and of the Son, and of the Holy Spirit, amen. I'm sure that we would all agree that there is so much in our culture today that keeps us constantly in a hurry, and that distracts us from giving the time and focus that are necessary for us to flourish as the persons God created us to become. We want answers for the deep struggles of our lives with the speed of looking something up on the internet. We have lost respect for the many years of preparation that it takes to develop expertise in so many areas of life. And the same is true of our disregard for the pursuit of wisdom, which usually comes through the long experience of life well lived. We have to be on guard against becoming so accustomed to accepting quick, easy, and superficial answers that we lack the patience that's necessary to grow to the point that we will be able to bear good fruit for the kingdom of God. And that is precisely why we all need to concentrate our attention today on commemorating the 367 Holy Fathers of the Seventh Ecumenical Council, which met in Nicaea in the year 787. The council rejected the false teaching that to honor icons is to commit idolatry, for it distinguished between the worship that is due to God alone and the veneration that is appropriate for images of Christ, the Theotokos, and the saints. The council's teaching highlighted the importance of the Savior's incarnation, for only a truly human Savior with a physical body could restore us to the dignity and beauty of the living icons of God in every dimension of our existence. And we can be sure that these matters are not trending on social media. They're not the focus of influencers who shape popular opinion today. And maybe we should take that as a reminder that our faith stands in very severe tension with the unserious culture in which we live. The Seventh Ecumenical Council addressed matters that strike at the very heart of how we embrace our fundamental vocation to become like God in holiness in a world that so desperately needs the peace of Christ. Too often, however, we think that iconography simply has to do with wood and paint, and that it's unrelated to the question of whether we are becoming more like Christ, and whether we are gaining the strength to seek first His kingdom in the midst of our world of corruption. The icons are not simply religious art. They're reminders that to become a truly human person is to become like Jesus Christ, who refused to accommodate His ministry to what was popular and easy in first century Palestine. And that is why those who worshipped only the fulfillment of their desires in this world rejected and condemned Him. After bearing their abuse with patience to the point of death, He rose in glory on the third day. Our gospel reading addresses what it means to become a beautiful living icon of Christ using different imagery. In an agricultural society, the Lord used the parable of the sower to call His disciples to become like plants that grew from the seed that fell into good soil and grew and yielded a hundredfold. He wanted them to become those who, hearing the word, hold it fast in an honest and good heart and bring forth fruit with patience. Not all who hear the word of God will do so, even as not all seeds will grow to fruition. Some never even believe, while others make a good start and then fall away due to temptation or are choked by the cares and riches and pleasures of life, and their fruit does not mature. We don't really have to be experienced farmers or excellent gardeners to see that this parable calls us to fulfill our potential as those who bear the image of God. Our vocation is to become ever more beautiful living icons of the Savior. But we diminish and we distort ourselves when we refuse to become who God created us to be. You know, plants must grow and flourish as the particular kinds of plants that they are in order to become healthy and to bear fruit. Farmers have to care for them accordingly. The sun, the soil, moisture, and nutrients must all be appropriate for that particular type of plant in its particular location in order for them to flourish. Well, in order for us to bear good fruit for the kingdom, we must attend to the health of our souls with the patience and focus of a careful farmer or gardener. We must do so in order to become more fully who we are as living icons of Christ. But if, to the contrary, we become impatient and we get distracted for whatever reason, then we will not persist and we will become unable to grow to the point that we will bear fruit for the kingdom of God. In our epistle lesson, St. Paul urged St. Titus to tell the people to focus on doing good deeds and helping others in great need. He wanted them to avoid foolish arguments and divisions, for they are unprofitable and vain. St. Paul did not want the people to waste their time and energy on matters that would simply inflame their passions and that would hinder them from attaining spiritual health and maturity. He called them to care for their spiritual well-being with the conscientiousness of farmers who are single-mindedly dedicated to bringing in a bumper crop. If they let down their guard to the point of being so consumed by pointless controversies that they ignored basic disciplines like loving and serving their neighbors, they would risk dying spiritually, just like a neglected plant overtaken by the weeds. If we are to become those who, hearing the word, hold it fast in an honest and good heart, and bring forth fruit with patience, then we must refuse to allow distorted desires of whatever kind to take root in our hearts and minds, regardless of what is happening in our world, our nation, our families, our marriages, or any other area of life. We must do the hard daily work of learning to trust and hope in the Lord as we mindfully turn away from fueling our passions and instead invest ourselves in serving the living icons of Christ who are our neighbors in the practical, tangible ways that are available to us. In order to bear good fruit for the kingdom, we have to refuse to allow anything to distract us from sharing more fully in His blessed eternal life. Unless we struggle mindfully against these temptations, they will easily choke the life out of our souls. Because our risen Lord has conquered even the grave through His glorious resurrection on the third day, we must refuse to become enslaved to our passions, which are all rooted in the fear of death, and instead we must focus on becoming more beautiful icons of the Savior. That is the only way to know true peace in this world. Contrary to the immediate gratification that we have come to expect in so many areas of life today, to mature to the point that we bear fruit a hundredfold for the kingdom of God, well, that's going to take time. It will take the patience not only of the passage of time, but more importantly, of repentance. When we find ourselves distracted and weakened by our passions, and when we fall short of fulfilling our calling time and time again. But instead of abandoning the Christian life when we do not get the particular results that we want on our own timetable, we must accept the truth about ourselves with humility and then redouble our efforts to focus on the one thing needful of hearing and obeying the Word of God. We must ground our daily lives in prayer, fasting, and generosity to our neighbors in order to gain the spiritual strength necessary to persevere and to refuse to fall into despair. Following St. Paul's advice, we must also take a very close look at our lives to see if we are wasting our time, energy, and attention on foolish disputes that simply inflame our passions and that distract us from patiently finding the healing of our souls. It's so easy to be choked by the cares and riches and pleasures of life to the point that we never mature and never bear good fruit. With the patient endurance of a careful farmer, let us tend the garden of our souls each day and refuse to be discouraged by our failures or the appealing distractions that are all around us. That is really the only way to fulfill our vocation to become beautiful living icons of Christ, the truly divine and fully human Savior who alone has brought life to the world. In the name of the Father, and of the Son, and of the Holy Spirit. Amen.
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5: So the question is, what makes us Orthodox? And of course, in a formal way, sacramentally, we could say, well, it's the baptism and chrismation. We join the church. All Christians have certain beliefs in common, or at least we're supposed to. But what's different about us is not just what we believe, but why. And this is really what makes us Orthodox. So what truly makes us Orthodox is how we think. It's our phronema, that's an important word. And phronema is very difficult to define. It means thought, attitude, stance, but it also implies an entire way of life. So what really makes us Orthodox is how we think. And it's a very difficult thing to articulate, but it's an essential characteristic of Orthodox Christianity. It's hidden, it's subtle, it's deeper than anything outward, in any kind of outward form. It's unexpressed, but it's presumed, and it underlies everything we think and do in the church.
6: Therefore, when you ascend to perfection, come, says the Word, by yourself, not out of sadness or a sense of compulsion, but by yourself, confirming your desire for the good by your own reason, and not out of any necessity. For perfection must not be coerced. It must be voluntary and free of all restraint. Such was David, for he realized that of all the things he had done, only those were pleasing to God that were done freely. And so he vows that he will freely offer sacrifice. And this is the spirit of every saint of God, not to be led by necessity. St. Gregory of Nyssa on Ancient Faith Radio.

0: Prayers by the Lake, written by St. Nikolai Velimirovich, read by Joseph Letender, published by the Serbian Orthodox Archdiocese of the United States and Canada.
1: Prayer 6. Onto your knees, generations and nations, before the majesty of God. You are quick to fall down on your knees before your bandit leaders, yet you hesitate to fall down on them before the feet of the Almighty. You say, will the Lord really punish us who are so small? If he had made us bigger and stronger, then he would punish us. But as it is, take a look. We are scarcely any taller than the thorn bush along the road compared to the roaring universe around us. Yet do you threaten us with punishment by one who is incomparably greater than we are? Fools, when your bandit leaders summon you to evil that even causes the universe to tremble, you will say that you are too small. You excuse yourselves by reason of smallness or weakness only when it comes to performing illustrious deeds. Even if you are small in your own eyes, you are recorded in the book of fate under a great name. Your forefather Adam used to have the greatness of an archangel and used to glisten with an angelic countenance. Therefore, either the reward of an archangel or the punishment of an archangel is designated for you. When the desire of your forefather creeps into your heart without a sound, the desire to know creation without the Creator, his archangelic countenance darkens like the earth, and his greatness crumbles into trifles, into you, his seed. For he wishes to know trifles and to crumble into trifles, so that he might enter into the trifles, taste them and test them. All trifles, all trivial trivia, must come together and turn their face from the earth to the Creator, so that your archangelic forefather may be established once again, and so that his face may shine once again with the radiance of a mirror turned toward the sun. O my Lord and my Creator, establish man as you first created him. This sort of man is not your work. This sort of man created himself. His name is disease. How was there ever disease in your hands? His name is fear. How could fear ever have come from the fearless one? His name is malevolence. How could malevolence ever have come from the benevolent one? Fill me with yourself, O my health. Fill me with your eternal matinal light, and make disease, fear, and malevolence evaporate out of me, even as a marsh evaporates in the presence of the sun, and is transformed into a fertile field. From Prayers by the Lake by St. Nikolai Velimirovich.
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Who art everywhere and fillest all things. 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
2: So we're recording in the afternoon for the first time, and I have been frantically running around getting things done, trying to get here on time, and I'm sort of a mess. And who are we interviewing?
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3: Hi, Cynthia.
2: Hi, Molly.
3: Oh, man. I'm sorry in advance. I don't know. It is so true. So we are recording in like a Friday afternoon, like at 2.
2: Yeah.
3: And the three of us are real special today. Like, we could not quite get ourselves together. So
2: I'm kind of giggly.
3: Yeah, a little giggly. Mm-hmm. I think we were both running a little sweaty. We were both sweaty. Running around.
2: Yes.
3: Running a bunch of errands because we're getting ready to travel again this week.
2: Yes, we are.
3: So getting some last minute stuff done. So yeah, we're going to pull it together for everybody.
2: We're going to pull it together. Okay. Here's what we planned on saying.
3: Shake it out. Okay.
2: How was your Pascha?
3: It was delightful. Always so, so Holy Week consistently kind of brings me to my knees a little bit. Oh, it really does. Like, emotionally, I don't know what it is, but by the time I hit that Saturday service, like, I'm so aware of my weaknesses.
2: Yeah.
3: Like, profoundly aware. Like, things that I thought that I had gotten over, like, just flame back up again, you know, like bad attitudes and like, it's crazy. And I just, so I enter into Pascha like really aware of my need for saving, which is probably exactly what it's supposed to do. Mm-hmm. So there is something that's why you have to have Holy Week before Pascha, right?
2: Yeah.
3: Because it really, to me, it brings that longing for the resurrection. And so when we're singing that and rejoicing, like I get tears in my eyes because I'm so grateful for just that

0: A what?
1: in the old country,
0: oh,
1: people could just walk to church.
0: Yes.
1: Right?
0: Yeah.
1: And so I could just imagine Holy Week, like, yeah, you walk home, get a sandwich, and go back.
0: It's pretty nice.
1: Man, I tell you, by Saturday, my car could have driven between my house and church by itself.
0: Yeah.
1: Without me trying. And I calculated on the days when we had services three times a day, I spent 2 hours a day in my car.
0: Yeah, just commuting.
1: Longer than one service. So yeah. Next time we move, I'm going to make sure that I move to the Hoya.
0: I highly recommend it. That's what we did when we moved to Chesterton. We knew that Troy was still going to commute to Chicago mm-hmm. at the time.
1: Yeah.
0: And he said, I'm not commuting on the weekend and the weekday.
1: Yeah.
0: So we actually picked a church first.
1: That's the way to do it.
0: And then
1: I'm
0: we moved
1: you.
0: Within 5 minutes, and it is dreamy.
1: Yeah.
0: You know, something really lovely this year. So we have a lot of Notre Dame students that come.
1: Yes.
0: Which we love them. They're so wonderful, and they bring so much just light mm-hmm. and interesting things to our church. But they drive an hour to get to us with
1: would.
0: The time change.
1: Yes, that's right.
0: So during Holy Week, I think five or six of them all got a Airbnb right in Chesterton.
1: Oh, perfect.
0: And it was fun because I'd see them walk into church, you mm-hmm. know, from the Airbnb. And that was fun. So they got to participate in a lot more because that's what they did. They decided to be closer.
1: Yes, that is special. That is special. We had our first Pascha, of course, with mom passing.
0: Right.
1: It was just the two of us. And I don't know, I just didn't have it in me to do all the cooking and all the stuff that I normally do.
0: That
1: just,
0: makes sense.
1: Just for Demetrius to sit there at
0: yeah.
1: the table.
0: Yeah.
1: The two of us, like really missing
0: yeah.
1: everybody
0: yeah.
1: who used to be around the table.
0: Mm-hmm.
1: So we were blessed. One of Demetrius's friends at church, one of the other Psalties, invited us over to his house. And it was really nice. He had about 30 people over, and he roasted a lamb, and yeah, it was very nice. Very different for us. We've never had Pascha away from home, but I loved it. And thank you, Gus. Shout out to Gus.
0: So you think this is going to be like a new tradition for you?
1: I don't know. It might be. I hope so, because I don't really ever want it to be just Demetrius and I together. But I love Bright Week. I love the meat and the cheese. I love the salad you made me yesterday,
0: which was
1: incredible.
0: Thank you.
1: Which had meat and cheese in it.
0: It sure did. Manchego.
1: Yes.
0: Is that how you say it?
1: Yeah,
0: Manchego.
1: One of my favorites.
0: Yeah, I got so much of that for my Pascha basket, so I've been putting it on everything. But yeah, that was, I love it. I love when I wake up and put so much creamer in my coffee.
1: It's cream, not creamer,
0: cream,
1: right? I hope. Thank
0: not
1: you.
0: Not creamer.
1: Shoot.
0: Ooh.
1: I almost thought you were putting creamer in your coffee.
0: I almost got kicked out of here.
1: Coffee mate, yeah.
0: Half and half.
1: Okay.
0: Organic.
1: Yeah, of course.
0: Half
1: I would
0: and
1: think
0: half.
1: Nothing less for me.
0: No, and plus I kind of still feel that, you know, the joy.
1: Mm-hmm.
0: And I really, I actually blogged about that this week, wanting to maintain that Paschal joy.
1: Yes, you know? I loved your post.
0: Thank you for just kind of contemplating that. But one thing I read in the prologue this week that I just keep thinking about, Trudy, I actually sent it to you. I texted this to you too, because I think it's such a good visual. It's from the prologue, and I'm going to read you just a little excerpt. So it says, when man alienates himself from God in his heart, he usually trusts men and in himself. For in whom else can he trust when he has untied his little boat from God's ship? Since he has already loosed his boat from God's ship, nothing else remains for him except to trust in his boat or in the boat of his neighbors. A weak trust, but there is none other for him. A lamentable trust over the abyss of destruction, but there is no other. But, O heaven and earth, why did man lose his boat from God's ship? What happened to man that he flees from his security? What calculation did he make when he decided it would be better for him alone on the tempestuous waves than in God's house near the hem of his robe? With whom did he make an alliance when he breached his alliance with God? Is it with someone stronger than God? Foolishness, foolishness, foolishness. And I have been thinking about that all week, because that visual of me, of untying my boat from God's ship.
1: Yes.
0: I realize that every time I feel that heavy stress and that turmoil and that lack of joy, it's because I've done that very thing.
1: Mm-hmm.
0: I have untied my boat, trusted in my own very inadequate vessel, when I could be anchored

0: to God and his safety and his security. But it has to be a way of life mm-hmm. to stay anchored. And I can't just wing it. And so staying anchored, it's like the Jesus prayer. That's how you constantly stay anchored.
1: Right.
0: Daily prayer. So that's that reconnecting to the big ship, mm-hmm, right? Mm-hmm. And then complete releasing of everything, like childlike.
1: Yes.
0: To give everything to God. And that means like keeping my thoughts clear. Like I have to be really careful about what I read. Like a little, remember a little song, that song when we were little, be careful little ears what you hear, be yeah. careful little eyes what you see. I have to be careful about what I see, what I say, what I listen to, because I want to constantly maintain that peaceful, quiet connection to God and just anchor myself to his ship. You know?
1: And we really have to be intentional about it.
0: Yes.
1: If you're not intentional, this isn't something that's just going to happen.
0: No, because it happens so subtly.
1: Yes.
0: You know what I mean?
1: Exactly.
0: Before I know it, I'm like, wait, why am I so out of my mind, like worried and just all upset, you know? And I realize, oh, when's the last time I was still with God?
1: Mm-hmm.
0: You know, just completely still. Did I say my prayers like wholeheartedly, or did I just speed through them? And I can always go back and realize, oh no, I've untied it. I've untied my little ship.
1: Yeah.
0: You know?
1: Yeah. I love that analogy. It makes me wish, you know, it'd be nice to have a little picture or something
0: yes,
1: of
0: yeah,
1: that to just
0: yeah.
1: as a reminder.
0: Yeah. And I think when doing that, when I live in such a way, it makes me learn to love Christ like a father.
1: Yes.
0: To really yes. love him and to, you know, like with my own father, like to feel his love for me when I'm anchored.
1: Mm-hmm.
0: And so it's worth it, right? It's worth reorienting my life to be constantly anchored, constant communion, like you said, intentionally to yeah. try and do that.
1: Yeah, that's beautiful. You know, my first thought is you were so blessed to have your dad as your dad.
0: I know.
1: And to feel that love.
0: Oh,
1: and
0: to, yeah.
1: Right?
0: Yeah.
1: Not everybody
0: absolutely
1: has that as an example. So then trying to feel God's love becomes an exercise in just like imagining what that would feel like.
0: Yeah.
1: So I know that was my experience, and I know that's a lot of people's experience where they're not sure what it's like to feel the Father's love and his arms around you and the hug and the caring.
0: Yeah.
1: So I think that's where our priests can come in, too. I mean, we call them Father, and I know my own spiritual father, Father Pat, has kind of filled that role for me. It was the first time I ever felt like, oh, I've got this love
0: yeah.
1: of someone who cared for me and wanted to take, you know, nurture me and everything, and that helped me understand how I could feel that from God.
0: Yeah, that's so interesting. And I even think as sometimes then on the flip side, as a mother, it helps too, because I'll feel a lot of shame sometimes, like, oh man, I just cannot get myself together. God's probably so done with me. Like, and I think about my own kids and like how much, like if they just turn slightly, like even they were little, like they could be acting out all day, you know, drive me crazy, and then just like one, mama, I'm sorry. And I'm like, oh, you rush to them,
1: yes.
0: you know? And there is nothing my kids could do, nothing that I would not love them forever and ever and ever.
1: Yeah.
0: And so when I think about it that way, as a mother, sometimes if you can't imagine it, you didn't have that experience as a child.
1: Mm-hmm.
0: But even if you have it, you know, if you're in that position, if you love a godchild, you love a child, someone in your life that you love so much and think, gosh, God created that love and we're imperfect. Think about how much he loves us mm-hmm. like that.
1: Mm-hmm.
0: And to really release that despondency or that despair that says God can't love me as I am.
1: Yeah.
0: We have to release that and embrace that we are loved. And that his mercy is so big, his compassion is so big, so that we anchor to him, we feel his love.
1: Yeah.
0: That's so, there's nothing like it.
1: No, and we can be so hard on ourselves
0: and
1: feel like it's so conditional when it isn't.
0: And you know, to remember, that is a temptation. That is a devilish temptation. Mm. Anything that makes us feel disconnected or that we can't pray or that shame that keeps us apart. Right?
1: Yeah. That's, yeah, you're right.
0: That's not from God.
1: No, not
0: and
1: at all.
0: That's why you have to have that, like, that inner vigilance to the attentiveness that when those thoughts come in to say no,
1: mm-hmm.
0: no,
1: so
0: Lord have mercy. Yeah,
1: me.
0: Yep. Lord Jesus Christ, have mercy on me, swatted away. Because that's the kind of stuff that can settle in, and it's so insidious because it keeps you distance and distance and distance from the source of your security.
1: Exactly.
0: You know?
1: Exactly. In fact, I was just reading this morning from St. John's letter, St. John Chrysostom's letter to St. Olympia, and he was talking about how all this unrest and despair and despondency and sadness comes from thinking incorrectly. So we first have to change our thoughts and say that those other ones that are incorrect are not coming from God.
0: Yes.
1: And intentionally turn from them and focus on the opposite, which is positive. And I think in the book I was reading, it related what St. John Chrysostom taught to CBT, the cognitive behavioral therapy that therapists practice now.
0: Yeah.
1: That was actually one of the beginnings of it.
0: Interesting.
1: Yeah. Yeah.
0: Very interesting. Yeah. So turn to gratitude.
1: Yeah.
0: You know, and I have in my refrigerator whatever is lovely, whatever is, you know, well, that, there you go. You know what I'm saying. I have so many verses on my fridge that I obviously cannot recite for you today, but they're there and they make me so happy. But speaking of things that are lovely.
1: Yes.
0: And calming.
1: Yes.
0: And beautiful, we are having the perfect guest for that.
1: Yes, we are.
0: She embodies all of those things.
1: She does. We're going to have Olympia Russo on. But first, I want to give everybody a heads up. You're going to be getting an email towards the end of next week. So that's around the 16th or so of May. For all of you who are on our mailing list off of our website. So if you're not, run to the website, get on our mailing list, because I'm going to be sending out an email that focuses on the circle of life. And it's something that I work with my clients on, and we've also worked with our membership on it. And it has 12 different spokes that when you put them all together, it encompasses total holistic health. And let me just list them off real quick.
0: Okay, yeah.
1: Faith, finances, living space, health, physical activity, home cooking, education, social life, relationships, vocation, hobbies, and joy. And I'm including in this email the actual graphic that you will fill out. You'll put dots on it and instructions on it. And I also tell you how to decipher it and how to create goals around it. And what I love about the Back to Basics course coming up on June 10th is when it's opening up. We cover 9 out of those 12 spokes. So we are truly focusing on holistic health. And I would say even 10, if you want to include vocation, if like Olympia, you got into sourdough bread baking and now you're selling it at a farmer's market, right?
0: Right, right.
1: Right. So it's just going to be so cool. So we're so excited to have her on because we're going to talk about one of her specialties that's included in the course. But we're going to give you a little taste today on natural remedies for healing. So with that, let's bring Olympia on.

0: Hello, Olympia.
1: Hi, Olympia.
2: Hello. How are you guys?
0: Good. How are you?
2: Doing very well.
0: Good, good, good. We are so happy to have you back.
1: Yes.
0: On our show. But for people who might not have heard the first time we've interviewed you, could you just give a little brief overview of who you are?
2: Yeah, absolutely. So my name is Olympia, and my husband and I, we moved to North Carolina 2 years ago now, from California. And we moved because we wanted to cultivate a 7-acre farm. So big shift in our lives. We both grew up in suburban America and moved out to the country. And yeah, now I'm getting to put my holistic nutrition to good use in the land. And we are selling our produce, and I bake sourdough bread, and I started a loose leaf tea company that we all sell at farmers markets. And yeah, it's been a really fun adventure so far, and I can't wait to see what's going to go on in the future.
1: Me too. And we've been promoting Balanced as a Bluebird.
0: I had some last night.
1: On a couple of these. Did you?
0: Yes. I love your teas.
1: Me too. The burning question. How do you know bluebirds are balanced? We trust you, but we're just wondering.
2: Well, I did actually look it up on Google to make sure, like, okay, these aren't like the most erratic birds ever, right? If I was like, oh, it's fast as a turtle, like, yeah, okay, obviously no one's going to trust me.
0: Someone's like, bluebirds are clearly very stressed birds. This is not true. No, I trust you.
1: They do look pretty calm when I see them in my yard. Yeah.
0: Yeah. Yes.
2: Yeah. I mean, the color too, like I specifically put blue cornflowers in there because it does have medicinal properties, but then like the blue just honestly makes the tea look so pretty. So
0: it does.
2: That's another reason why I put it in there.
1: Mm-hmm. Good, good, good. I love it.
0: Yeah. And we are so excited.
1: Yeah.
0: Because we're going to come see you.
1: Coming to see you.
0: This week. So you can talk about your homestead. We get to see it in person. We'll be traveling there on Monday.
1: Yes. We're going to be doing all kinds of videos, a photo shoot, all kinds of stuff to wrap up the Back to Basics course and meet you in person, which I can't wait to give you a big hug.
0: I know.
2: Me too. I'm so excited to have you guys here.
0: So one of the many things that we'll be talking about that you'll be teaching us is on medicinal herbs. Mm-hmm. And this is kind of a specialty of yours. And we wanted to bring you on just to give a little taste of that because I think it's really interesting. I'm really fascinated by it. I want to know more about it. I think other people would too.
1: Yeah.
0: Because I think it's such a beautiful topic. And the other thing I wanted to ask you before we get started is, before we had you on, we were talking about really trusting and resting in God's love for us and being able to see his compassion everywhere and his just tender care for us. And I just wanted to ask you, like, from a spiritual perspective, how does medicinal herbs, I mean, do you find their spiritual connection in finding these healing properties in nature?
2: Oh, absolutely. Yeah. It first, funnily enough, makes me think of when I first met my husband and he was like, yeah, I'm a mathematician and I know God better because of math. I was like, great.
0: What?
2: That's weird. And so this kind of reminds me of that because it doesn't seem like there would be a connection between medicinal herbs and knowing God better. But honestly, like the more I'm out in nature, and even when I go and pick these various herbs out in my yard, I just see how creative he is and like really provisionary he is for just caring for us so much. I was out foraging with my friend and she was like, yeah, basically every plant we're walking on is medicinal, which was just so incredible to think about that there are so many things that we're just completely oblivious to. And a lot of the Russian and Ukrainian ladies who I go to church with all the time are like walking in from like into the church, chewing on some green thing and saying, oh yeah, this is good for you because of this. And they just picked it outside. And so it's really cool that God just shares his creative genius with us and to learn and study, and we'll never, ever be able to even grasp the fullness of all the active constituents in these different natural herbs. Like we can't really grasp all of his grandeur, it's the same thing with what he's created as well.
1: Exactly. And this just made me think, I always feel guilty when I'm out spraying my dandelions with vinegar and dish soap to kill them. And I think, you know, this is food. Like, I'm killing food because people eat dandelion greens. Obviously, they're good for you. And I just think there's so much that we have taken for granted. You know, that's a weed because it's not a flower or whatever, that we just need to relearn.
2: Yeah, absolutely. And another thing, too, that's just amazing to me about herbs is I really realize how much God cares about the smallest details in our lives. You know, it's really easy to think like, okay, yeah, God cares about big things, but what about like the inflammation I'm trying to fight or the anxiety I'm having? And he literally has provided those things for us. Yes, in being able to think and then create synthetic medications that can help, but much more so for thousands of years, having these medicines truly that can fix all of these different problems and in a way that have very few side effects, which is honestly the most ideal way to take them anyway. So yeah, it's, exactly. I love seeing God's care for us.
1: And there are so many studies out there. I've been reading them lately about comparing the effects of a pharmaceutical drug to an herbal counterpart to a placebo, and how so often the herbal counterpart is actually more effective and without side effects. It's super,
2: I totally believe it.
1: Super crazy and wonderful at the same time. Now, most of the people, I would think, listening are probably considering themselves beginners in terms of using medicinal herbs for their health and healing. So where do you suggest they begin, or we begin? Because I'm a beginner too.
0: I am also a beginner.
2: Yeah. My best advice would be to start with what you know. So herbal medicine sounds really complicated if you list off all these crazy herbs like feverfew and St. John's wort and yarrow, but all of the herbs and spices that we use in our kitchens have a lot of therapeutic healing properties. So cinnamon, garlic, peppermint, lavender, parsley, rosemary, thyme, like literally all of these have so many healing properties, and we just don't really necessarily know what they're for to use them therapeutically. So I would recommend starting with a book like Rosemary Gladstar. She has a bunch of books, but she has one called The Beginner's Guide to Medicinal Herbs, and then another one called The Alchemy of Herbs. And they, both of those books, they show you how to make different salves and recipes from basic herbs. So sage, thyme, lavender, like lots of normal things we're very used to, but how to use them in a new way. Like, we wouldn't even think of making garlic honey and then using that in a recipe, as opposed, or garlic oil, for example, as opposed to just regular olive oil. So I think that actually is a great way, because most people do, I think, have some knowledge base, but don't realize they do. So like, if you have a stomach ache, peppermint can be really good for that. So go pick some fresh peppermint or get some from the store and make hot tea with it. Or same thing with eucalyptus or tea tree oil. If you have the essential oils, you know, hang your head over a steaming pot if you're wanting to drain your sinuses. Like, those are things I think a lot of people have heard of growing up and just kind of need to be practiced. So I think that's the exciting thing, is that it's really more so about just practicing some of the things we know and then filling in the gaps with some more knowledge from different books that can get us even farther.
0: Yeah, I love, you know, what I love about it too is it kind of forces you to slow down and pay attention. If you're doing it like even the process of finding these herbal remedies, like you said, you're out in nature to find them, first of all. So you're drawing your attention to the miracle, like the endless depths of miracle that are just out in your backyard that sometimes we're too distracted to see. And as you begin to dabble in these things, it's almost like you said, like, you become more and more aware of the miracle of the nature, the miracle of God's provision. And it's such like a, it feels like such a holistic, like a wholesome way to care for your ailments. You know, it feels very different than going to, I don't know, just going to the drugs. That feels very, I've been using the word a lot, the difference between whole and fragmented. And that feels very whole to me versus the fragmented experience of like going to the drugstore, you know, taking something that was chemically created or whatever, this just feels a little different.
1: Yeah. Yeah.
2: Yeah. And it's cool too, because like pine needles, for example, like you can make a tea out of that that's very high in vitamin C. But a lot of times we think like, oh, I have to take the chewable vitamin C supplement from the store. Hmm. And it's like, no, actually having strawberries, oranges, bell peppers, all of those are very high in vitamin C. Same thing with making a tea, you know, and even looking at a beautiful rose outside and then actually picking the petals from the rose if it hasn't been sprayed and using it in a tea or on top of a cake can be so exciting and fun. And it just takes the time to think, oh, let me actually go grab that rose outside and then I can use it now that I'm done looking at how beautiful it is, you know.
1: So rose petals are edible?
2: They are, yeah.
1: I did not know. I know that marigolds, or at least some, are all marigolds edible?
2: Yes, marigolds are edible. Calendula is like, it's called pot marigold, so it's like a type of marigold. But yeah, wow. There's so many different flowers that are like, even lavender, like you can take lavender flowers and put them on all kinds of things. Calendula, even dandelion flowers, you can pick all the petals and then put the petals into like salads and things like that. So it's pretty incredible.
1: Wow. Now I feel even guiltier for killing those.
0: Those dandelion.
1: Dandelions.
0: Well, you know, they're
2: okay.
0: All...
2: Dandelions aren't supposed to be everywhere, so.
0: That's true. They have their place that they should be in, and it's not in bulk in our backyard.
1: That's right. That's right.
0: But, you know, what you mentioned, too, you said it's fun. It's pretty. It could almost be like a hobby. You know, the more you know about it, and hobbies are fun, and they are, it's fun to learn something new. So it's such a win.
1: Mm-hmm.
0: You know, it like touches all the things that make life feel beautiful.
2: Yeah. Oh, and I even have a friend, every time we go over to her house, she has a different type of lemonade. And so it'll be red clover blossom lemonade. Like, you know, the clover that you can get outside.
0: Yes.
2: It's either white or red on the ground. So that actually is very, very good for menopausal women and respiratory issues, different things. And so I started picking all of them too, putting them fresh into lemonade, and it's delicious. Or you can add berries to it, or, you know, adding these other flowers and things. It just, yeah, it feels so wholesome, you know.
0: Yes.
1: Yeah, we'll be expecting that at your house next week, by the way.
2: Okay.
0: I can't wait.
1: You know what this is reminding me of? So when Molly and I spoke at Martha Condra's church in Birmingham, Alabama, a couple weeks ago, Molly and Martha were talking about the book A Year in Provence. And I didn't remember if I had read this or not. So I got it from the library and I've been reading it. And they're talking about picking mushrooms and how at this certain time of the year in Provence, when you can pick mushrooms, the pharmacies all turn into mushroom inspecting places. So you pick all your mushrooms, you bring them into the pharmacy. The pharmacist will tell you if these are healing and healthy and yummy and won't kill you. And then all these people take their bags home, and it's just, even that reminds me of the herbs, because mushrooms are so healthy.
0: Yeah, they're
1: and
0: good
1: medicinal.
0: For you. Mm-hmm. I told you I've been doing a little bit of mushroom.
1: Oh,
0: it's
1: yeah,
0: good for my mental clarity.
1: That's right.
0: A little bit of mushroom powder. I hope that's really works. But
1: do we talk about mushrooms in the Course Olympia, or do we need to add that? One of the many things we keep adding.
2: Yeah, we do touch on it there. There are so many different things to cover. But yeah, the mushrooms, I do explain different ways to prepare mushrooms in particular. And when, well, how you would use them, like as a tincture versus as, you know, like you wouldn't want to use them for an oil infusion, kind of that sort of thing. Mm. So yeah, it's going to be a great program, because there's 2 whole weeks worth of medicinal herbs and natural remedies. So lots of time to practice and learn.
0: Yeah. And you have a good, I thought you had a good blog post on it not too long ago, right? You mentioned some natural remedies. I sent it to my son.
2: Oh, there's so many good ones that we just don't even know about. Like, it, you know, if you have the stomach flu, activated charcoal has been like my biggest thing lately.
1: Yes. Demetrius is really big on that now too.
0: Yeah, so that's what I wanted to ask you too. Do you have what are some of your personal go-tos? Like, what have you found to be especially helpful for you personally?
2: Yeah. So I love integrative medicine, and that means combining modern Western medications with herbal remedies. I think a lot of people think that you can't do that, but they're actually two fields that really do need each other, because it's so easy to have deficiencies when you take a synthetic medication. So for myself, I use so many different herbs, like dandelion and yellow pau d'arco are two herbs that I use to help my body detox from toxins. I'll take it a couple days after I'll take a medication. And for the pau d'arco, it's really good for candida overgrowth. And you can make that as a tea. I also love medicinal teas. So ashwagandha and holy basil really help to calm my mind and, you know, reduce stress levels. I love green tea. That has very anti-inflammatory properties because of an active constituent called EGCG that's in it. So when you're drinking green tea, it's not just the comforting feeling of the warm beverage, but there's actually anti-inflammatory properties in it. And then my biggest kick that I've been on lately is for stomach problems, using marshmallow root and licorice and slippery elm.
1: Oh yeah.
2: They're so good. They're called demulcents. That's kind of the class that they're in. And basically what they do is soothe your stomach and GI lining. And they help keep you regular too. So when my gut just feels like irritated, especially coming off of, you know, Lent and then now eating a bunch of totally different foods, those have been so, so helpful for me. So that's just to name a few of the really, really amazing herbs there.
0: Olympia, those last ones, what form do you take them in? Like in supplements or in tea?
2: So I make them as a tea, but I have them as supplements as well.
0: Okay.
2: So yeah, you can buy them in capsule form. DGL, which is the licorice, it's deglycerinated licorice. If it's not deglycerinated, sometimes it can elevate your blood pressure. So that's why they say to get the deglycerinated kind. You can get that as a chewable, and it's a really good replacement for Tums. It helps to stimulate mucus production in your stomach so that way your body is kind of protecting itself. It's super good for healing ulcers too, like stomach ulcers.
1: So
2: you can take them lots of ways.
1: So Olympia, for people who are listening who don't live out in open spaces and have access to identifying and picking these, like they're in the city, what do they do?
2: Honestly, you can buy so many things online nowadays. With my medicinal tea company, actually, until I'm able to grow enough to be able to source them myself on our farm, we buy them from online sources that are reputable, that we know are organic, 100% pure. There's a couple really good brands. So like on Amazon, Star West Botanicals and Frontier, both are excellent. And then Mountain Rose Herbs is another amazing company that has like every single herb you can imagine and more. So they're super high quality, and they actually have a great website. They have tons of recipes and things you can make with all of these different herbs and stuff that they have.
1: I'm so glad you said that, because Wild Rose Herbs is where I've always gotten my herbs, and I was hoping it had the Olympia stamp of approval.
0: Oh, good.
1: On it. So good.
2: Oh, that's like the creme de la creme. Yeah, Mountain Rose Herbs, honestly, they have everything, and they are very specific about sourcing such high quality ingredients that they'll run out. Like they'll say we're out of stock because that's all we sold for the season. Like that's all we made and grew. So I think that's a lot of integrity for them.
1: That is. Do you use essential oils?
2: I do.
1: Because that's along the same line, right? Of medicinal herbs, only this is an oil form. And in the course, I know that you're teaching people how to, and I'm going to say this wrong, so correct me, deconcoct herbs into oils. Is that the same kind of thing as buying essential oils, or is that different?
2: So yeah, in the course, we talk about tinctures, salves, infusions, decoctions. For infusions, it's oil infusions and water infusions.
1: Okay.
2: But then with, we very briefly touch on making hydrosols, which is basically like a flower water, and then essential oils and how you would make that. It's not hard, but you do have to get special equipment for it, like a certain type of pot with a little steam spout on it and stuff. So I don't actually demonstrate how to make your own essential oil, but it's definitely possible. You can do it very easily.
1: Okay. Yeah. And I'm sorry, Molly, I feel like I'm monopolizing Olympia right now.
0: No, but I'm just listening. I am so looking forward. Like, I'm already imagining my, like, having a little medicine cabinet of.
1: Oh, yeah.
0: You know, because it's, like I said, I am straight beginner, but I am so interested for all the reasons you just said. And I want a whole cabinet full of these, like, we talked about the difference with even with the Tums. I was like, oh, that's so cool. Like, to have that on hand for stomach aches. And so I'm really excited to learn some things here.
1: Yeah, me too.
2: Well, we'll make some time to go foraging then.
0: Oh, good. Perfect. Perfect.
2: We can take you some plantain leaf. That's my favorite herb of all.
0: Yay.
2: So.
0: Yes. Well, I'm ready to learn. I'm here to learn.
1: Yeah. Yeah. Me too. Me too. And, you know, I'm
2: alongside you.
0: Good.
1: I brought up essential oils because, like you were saying, wild rose herbs, or is it mountain rose herbs?
0: Mountain? Wild?
2: Mountain rose herbs.
0: Mountain.
2: Yeah.
1: Okay, yeah.
2: Mountain rose, yeah.
1: Yeah, brain freeze for a second there. They have so much integrity, and it just reminded me of essential oils because there are so many essential oils out there that just are not good for you, and they're not the strength that they should be, and they've been, I don't know, they're cheap, and they're usually the cheap ones. So it's really important to know where you're getting your essential oils from too, right?
2: Yeah. And the reason why we don't go over essential oils in the course is because even just for myself, I prefer to buy them from reputable companies.
1: Mm-hmm.
2: Because you want to make sure that what you're creating, one, you're going to use, and two, is the quality that you're wanting. And so it's a lot easier to make a salve out of something that you're foraging or that you buy online, as opposed to an essential oil, which you want to make sure you get right. Cause you know, if you're going to be using them therapeutically and then they're so potent in such a little drop, you know, you want it to be good.
1: Exactly. What brands do you buy when you do get them?
2: I have bought from doTERRA and Young Living actually. I think I use different ones for different reasons. I really like the Thieves blend for colds and sicknesses from Young Living. I believe that doTERRA also has a similar blend.
1: Yeah.
2: And then I love the PMS cramping one from doTERRA. So there really are just some really good blends from both companies. Those are the two I think that are the most commonly talked about for people. But do you buy essential oils?
1: Yes, I buy from doTERRA. I used to be a doTERRA consultant, and I'm just like sold that they've got... They booted me out because I don't buy enough anymore.
0: But yeah, I was like, how did I not know that about you?
1: I have like my own, like a drawer in my kitchen that's all essential oils. I must have like 75.
0: Really?
1: Yeah, I'm big with
0: the
1: oils.
0: I'm gonna come shopping at your house.
1: Yeah.
0: I'm gonna come browse your essential oil supply.
2: Yeah, do you use them like culinarily or just medicinally? Like, how do you use them?
1: It's funny, I forget to use them culinarily. Mm-hmm. I usually use them medicinally. So I use their On Guard, which is like Young Living's Thieves, for if I feel like I'm coming down with something. I use lavender a lot for anything that itches, any burns. You know, lavender is so good for so many things. I definitely have my favorites. Eucalyptus, when I'm taking my detox baths with Epsom salts. You know, there's just something for everything. And when I've made my own, like I make Demetrius's shaving cream and I use peppermint in there, which is nice and feeling on his face.
0: Tingly.
1: Yeah. And
2: it's
1: bug,
2: so good for
1: spray.
2: Migraines too, actually.
1: Oh yeah, exactly.
2: Peppermint is super good for migraines.
1: Yeah, Molly. And then bug spray, you know, so I'm always loving to find recipes for natural things to use my essential oils with.
2: I made a wasp repellent actually, and it honestly smelled so good. I just wanted to spray it around the whole house. We didn't even have wasps inside the house, but I was like, all right, here we go.
0: I've never even seen a wasp by my house.
1: Put it in another bottle and label it room spray.
0: Right.
2: Yeah, literally. It's all in the marketing.
1: That's right. Well, Olympia, is there anything else you want to share with us today? I know that for people taking the course, they're going to get like 10 times this, but anything that we haven't touched on before we go that you'd want to bring up?
2: No, I'm just really excited and hope that anyone who's on the fence about wanting to know more about the course would feel free to reach out to me or both of you to be able to really ask questions and, you know, learn more about what's going to be taught. And I mean, I think there really is something for everyone because there's going to be everything from sourdough bread baking and even like how to start a reconstitute a dehydrated sourdough starter that I'll be mailing to them for the first 100 people who sign
1: free
2: up.
1: Starter.
2: Yeah, to then like medicinal herbs, to like design tips for interior design and how to create a beautiful and clean and healthy, wholesome home, and flower arranging, like all these different things that are all going to come together just for a super fun summer together. And
1: I'm
2: just really excited to get to spend time and get to know everyone who is taking the course.
1: Oh,
2: so
1: yeah.
2: Get to learn alongside of everyone.
1: Gardening, candle making. Like I keep thinking of all these things.
0: I'm like giddy about it.
1: I'm giddy when I talk.
2: I'm so bummed because I wish everyone could just come to the farm and like do all these things in person, but I'm so glad that we can send a piece of ourselves to people online and share it even more. So I'm so grateful for technology for that reason.
1: Yes, me too. We're still trying to finalize the pricing, but I mean, really, when you even take just the medicinal herbs or just the sourdough bread baking or whatever, I mean, you're looking at courses that I've seen online for like $1,000 or so, and it'll be much, much, much less than that. So I'm just really proud of what we're putting together to bring to people to enhance their lives. And like I said in the opening this morning before you came on, Molly, or this morning, it's
0: this
1: the
0: afternoon.
1: It's late afternoon. That's why I'm giddy. But like I mentioned, we are covering 9 out of the 12 spokes of the circle of life, of having a wholesome, healthy life. And I think this is much needed. A lot of people need this. So thank you for being
2: on. It's going to be so action-packed. I'm really excited. And all of the resources they'll get to keep forever. So, I mean, 150 pages, that's a huge ebook with tons of recipes to be able to use and so many videos. Yeah, it's going to be fun. So it'll be a good time.
1: All right. Well, we will let you go because I know you've got a lot to do preparing for us to come.
0: She's making a lot of lemonade.
1: Yes.
0: I know you are.
1: A lot of herbs in it, with herbs and flowers. We love you, Olympia.
2: I am making a Persian love cake that has rose petals and calendula on top.
0: Oh, my gosh. No, she did. Just by the way, we have a little agenda for what we plan to do when we're there. And you included your meal plan.
1: Yeah.
0: I was like, what? This is going to be so pretty.
1: Yes.
0: Very excited to see you.
1: Yeah. We'll have
2: you too. Thank you so much for having me.
1: You're welcome. Have a blessed rest of your day.
2: All right.

0: Don't you just feel more peaceful after having a conversation about?
1: I do. Minnesota I do. Herbs? Life already feels richer and more abundant.
0: Like you're. That's what I'm so struck by. That's what strikes me is that, like, even talking about it or thinking about it mm-hmm. is calming, mm-hmm. right? Mm-hmm. And it's like that's what we're trying to get back to when I talk about wholeness.
1: Yeah,
0: trying to get back to there's so many toxins that we're fighting.
1: Yes,
0: in our head, mm-hmm. things we are consuming that are toxic, food-wise, information-wise. And your body reacts to that. It doesn't know what to do with it, you know? And you see, like, we're sick of all kinds of sick.
1: Yeah.
0: Because of so many toxins. And to start to detoxify our intrusive thoughts
1: mm-hmm.
0: by anchoring our little boat to God's ship, right? Yeah. Quieting, slowing down, and now taking things that are nourishing
1: mm-hmm.
0: and filling our body. And how does the body and mind respond to that? With joy.
1: Yes.
0: Right? And you're physically, your body begins to heal. Mm-hmm. Your mind begins mm-hmm. to heal.
1: Yeah.
0: But it has to be like, it's an exit ramp off that highway, off that congested highway. It's a different way of living.
1: It is. It is. It isn't as noisy. You can think.
0: Mm-hmm.
1: You're doing things intentionally, slowly. Yeah, yeah. And I think that this is something even for people who aren't able to join us with the course, you can institute this into your life if you're just, I hate to keep using the word intentional, but I mean, that's such a huge component of making changes that make lasting impressions in the way you live, the health of your body, the health of your mind, and the health of your soul.
0: So it's okay, for instance, like what is the way that you intentionally live that out? Like, how do you, what do you do that?
1: Well, I'm very careful about what I take in through my eyes.
0: Okay.
1: Okay. I'm super intentional about what I watch on television.
0: Mm-hmm.
1: I really don't go to movies. It's very seldom there's a movie that comes out that I feel like I would, and this sounds very Protestant maybe, but take Jesus to.
0: <That's so funny.
1: laughs> Yeah. Like there's been several, like when I lived in Chicago, I had a subscription to see plays. And after walking out of several of them, because if I had Jesus next to me, I would have been so mortified.
0: Mm.
1: To me, that's just a check, you know, mm-hmm. a gut check. And so I'm so careful about that. I'm careful about what I read, you know, nothing that gets steamy. There are just, you know, nothing that uses language. I just try to keep everything clean and pure. And so through my eyes, it's a big way.
0: Yeah. And you know, it's been interesting you say that because like we all have different sensitivities,
1: mm-hmm.
0: you know, and mm-hmm. I think that like knowing yourself.
1: Yes.
0: And what you can handle and being honest about it. So like we all know the things that cause inner turmoil.
1: Mm-hmm.
0: And it's not going to be the same for everybody. Like you may be very sensitive one area where somebody else that doesn't really bother them in that same way. You know, like I can handle a lot artistically if there's a redemption to it.
1: Oh,
0: do you know
1: yeah.
0: what I mean? Like,
1: oh, yeah.
0: like just for its own, you know, if something's just depressing and like mm-hmm. nobody like that, like I'm like, oh, I can't handle that. But things that kind of bring me inner turmoil. Yeah. Is just too much information.
1: Right. But you know, what I want to bring up, though, is desensitization.
0: Mm-hmm.
1: So, like, the 30-year-old me could have watched and read and brought all kind of things through my eyes.
0: Yeah.
1: That the 60-year-old me is mm-hmm. like, what was I thinking? Like, it didn't bug me at all.
0: Right. Definitely as you age. I definitely think I get more sensitive as I get older,
1: yeah.
0: too. I think that's true.
1: Do you ever listen to lyrics of songs that you... knew by heart, like in the 80s or whatever.
0: Like in the sixth grade that I would
1: say. My mom let me listen to that.
0: Oh, yeah, totally. I had no idea what it meant.
1: Yeah.
0: Sing
1: yeah.
0: it so loud. But, yeah, but I think for me, like, a lot of quiet. I try to keep it pretty quiet at my house. I think mm. quiet really helps me slow down.
1: Yes.
0: I like to make my world smaller.
1: Mm-hmm.
0: So for me, it's not so much like movies or anything like that. What gets me is too much information about the world around me.
1: Yes.
0: Or too much information about people.
1: Yeah.
0: Like, I have to make my world smaller. So I cut off social media. I really don't scroll online. I really try not to scroll online
1: mm-hmm.
0: if I don't have to. Like, that is where I know when I, even if it's just curiosity, even if it's just checking something, the minute I get on there, I almost feel me untether that boat.
1: Yeah. Oh, yeah. The boat, you know, starts drifting.
0: So, yeah, I think that's what it is. It's like learning what your sensitivity is and then really being mindful of it and knowing, like, okay, this is a thing that usually brings inner turmoil to me.
1: Yeah.
0: Yeah.
1: And everyone will know that for themselves.
0: And then instead, like, making beautiful food, that brings me so much joy, you know, like what she was talking about, like eating pretty food, taking walks, drinking beautiful teas, just like dinner with friends. Like, those are things that really fill me up.
1: Yeah.
0: Yeah. So, you know, just be, I think it's just paying attention.
1: Exactly.
0: To how your body responds.
1: Exactly. Exactly.
0: And your soul and your mind. Right.
1: Yeah. So I'm glad that you guys were all able to join us today. I know Molly and I got a little goofy there, maybe in the beginning, but we've settled down.
0: We've really calmed down.
1: We've calmed
0: pulled
1: down.
0: It together.
1: Yeah. Olympia has that effect on us.
0: Yes.
1: So just in wrap up, first of all, you can go to our website, filledwithless.com, and sign up for the wait list if you're listening to this before May 20th. And if you're listening after May 20th, you can actually go and sign up. The cart will be set up. We'll know the price. Everything will be good. And if you put FWL, for Filled With Less, in the box when you check out, you will get a discount. So look forward to that. Our book club, we are finally going to have our book club to talk about the ascetic of love, about the life of Mother, now Saint, Gavrilia. And that's going to be super exciting. We're going to focus on her bio for this first month.
0: Yes, I just finished it
1: last night. Mm-hmm. Oh, good, good, good. It's going to be Thursday, May 23rd at 6 p.m. Central. Then our membership Zoom get together is on Saturday, May 25th at 11 a.m. Mark your calendars for our members there. And our breakouts for our caregivers and our goal setting and accountability groups are going to both be on Monday, May 20th. So check your emails if you're getting emails on those so that you can join me. And as always, we love you guys and we really feel honored that you would take this time to be with us. And we just pray that you had a wonderful Pascha and are enjoying a bright week or later, if that's when you're listening. And take care. God bless. And we hope to see you on June 10th.
0: Bye-bye.
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3: You're listening to From the Amvon with Father John Whiteford, sermons from St. Jonah Orthodox Church in Spring, Texas. Father John is a priest in the Russian Orthodox Church outside of Russia. He's the author of Sola Scriptura, an Orthodox analysis of the cornerstone of Reformation theology, and the general editor of the St. Innocent Liturgical Calendar. Here he is with today's lesson.
4: In the name of the Father, and of the Son, and of the Holy Spirit. St. Paul tells us that we can do all things through Christ who strengthens us. And Christ tells us without him we can do nothing. And those are two things we have to keep in mind, and we should recognize our total dependence on God's grace and his mercy. And it's also very important for us to think about all the things that God has done for us in the past, all the things that he has brought us through. And it's also important for us to read the scriptures in the lives of the saints so we can see what God has brought his saints through in the past. Psalm 123 or 124 in a Protestant Bible is the fifth of the Psalms of Ascents. And this psalm is all about remembering what God has done. The people of Israel had many times been on the brink of total destruction. And this psalm was probably written after the captivity when they had returned to the land. But if you remember, for example, the book of Esther, the people of Israel came very close to being totally wiped out because of the evil designs of Haman. But God delivered them. And so this psalm is a reflection upon God's mercy and God's providence and our need to depend on him. It says, "Had it not been that the Lord was with us, let Israel now say, had it not been that the Lord was with us. When men rose up against us, then they had swallowed us alive. And this phrase is repeated because the intention is for us to ponder this problem that's being presented to us. Had it not been that the Lord was with us. And then it says, let Israel now say. So he's admonishing the people to say this. Had it not been that the Lord was with us when men rose up against us, then they had swallowed us alive. Think about what would be if God was not with us. Think about that alternative reality that we would be in. One example from Scripture that we have, we know in the story of Job that the devil was given limited power to harm Job. He wasn't allowed to kill him. He wasn't allowed to totally destroy him, but he basically took away everything he had and took away his health. But that was with limited permission. Just imagine what the devil would do to us if he had free rein, if God was not restraining him. And when it says, when men rose up against us, the enemy that is in view here are the humans, the various peoples that have been opposed to Israel at various times in their history, but it's also spiritually a reference to the devil and to his demons. And then we have the first of the analogies that are used here to ponder the situations that the people of Israel had been through. Then they had swallowed us up alive. That's a pretty dramatic image, because for an animal to swallow something alive, it has to be a lot more powerful than that thing that it's swallowing up. And there's few things that are more horrible to imagine than being swallowed up alive by a wild beast. But that's the image that's presented here that would have happened to the people of Israel had not the Lord been with us. Then we have the second analogy. When their wrath raged against us, then had the water overwhelmed us. Our soul hath passed through a torrent, then had our soul passed through the water that is irresistible. And the image here is a person that's caught up in a flood. You know, when you're standing by a river and you're watching the water, you can say, oh, that's very beautiful. If you're on the beach, you're watching the ocean, you can say, that's very beautiful. Or even if you're on a boat, that's when we have control over things. But what happens when we don't have control? When we're caught up in a flood and we don't have any means to escape. If you think about the Titanic as one example, this is a catastrophe that we remember more than 100 years later, because we had people who were in this big ship. Someone had commented before they boarded the ship that not even God could sink the ship. And there was one woman that said, I don't want to get it on this ship. After someone made a comment like that, but her husband persuaded her to go ahead and get on the ship. She survived, but her husband did not. But to be totally helpless in this overwhelming flood of the sea is a situation where there's nothing you can do, absolutely nothing. Blessed be the Lord who hath not given us to be a prey to their teeth. God has not allowed that beast to swallow us alive. Our soul, like a sparrow, was delivered out of the snare of the hunters. The snare is broken and we are delivered. So the image there is of a net trap that's been laid to catch a bird. And if you were that bird and you were caught in that snare, once the trap was sprung and you were in that net, there'd be absolutely nothing that you could do. But we're told the snare is broken and we're delivered. That's what God has done for us. The snares of the devil are powerless against us if we only depend upon God. And it's not because of our strength, but it's because of God and his mercy. He's broken these snares that the devil has laid for us, and he's given us power over our enemies. Our help is in the name of the Lord who hath made heaven and the earth. God alone is our hope. Only he can help us. In World War II, there was a Russian man who, like millions of other citizens of the Soviet Union, were drafted, and he was given a very brief training and then sent to the front. And this was a time in the war when the Germans were making great advances. And so his unit was totally destroyed, and he and one of his friends were trying to escape. And they, for several days, would walk at nighttime to try to travel back to their lines. But during the daytime, they would hide and they would sleep. And one evening, they found a village. There were no Germans to be seen. And they found a hut, and they were able to sleep in that hut. But while they were asleep, the Germans surrounded that village. And soon, the rumble of tanks, motorcycles, men with machine guns, soldiers with dogs, was heard in the streets. Anybody who darted out of their hut was shot. If anyone fired out of a hut, the hut was set on fire with everybody in it. If anybody came out with their hands up, they were taken prisoner and hauled off in a truck. And basically, there was no way to escape. They had their rifles, but to fight in a situation like this would have been completely futile. So what they decided to do, hoping against hope, was to hide under a bed. And the man who tells the story, he was on the outer side of the under part of this bed. His friend was inside. So in other words, his friend was between him and the wall. And of course, he's terrified of what might happen. He was baptized. He had a Christian mother who taught him to pray. But he had not been a very faithful person. And he tried desperately to remember any prayer his mother had taught him. And he could only remember the very beginning of Psalm 90. He that dwelt in the help of the Most High. That's all he could remember. So he just kept praying that over and over. And then these are his words describing what happened next. They came in and started to search everywhere. They looked under the bed and took out the one who was lying closer to the wall behind my back, but left me as if I wasn't there, or as if I were a sack or some empty space. They didn't notice me at all. They took my comrade outside and they shot him in the yard. Then having combed the village, the Germans left. I lay there until night, repeating endlessly, "He that dwelt in the help of the Most High." And at night, I left the village and went back to the forest. Then in the very first village with a church, I got myself a cross and put it on and stood inside for a while, giving thanks to God for the salvation from sure death. I got a psalter from the faithful and copied the whole of Psalm 90, "He that dwelt in the help of the Most High." Then I learned it by heart. I went through the whole war, read this prayer daily, and came home alive. This is an important thing for us to understand if we're to grow in the spiritual life. Our need and our total dependence on God, to thank Him for what He's done, and to have faith that whatever may come our way, He will deliver us from any snare of our enemies. Amen.
3: 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Father John Whiteford is the priest at St. Jonah's and the author of Sola Scriptura, published by Conciliar Press. 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
6: I think our first time going was like Holy Wednesday, which is an absurd time to visit an Orthodox church for the very first time ever with small children. And it was very similar because so we're having conversations with our friends who's we're hearing these Orthodox things going like, we really think this is it. This looks very different than what we grew up with. Okay, let's learn about it. So we set up a meeting with the priest. My husband had his list of questions and he came back and he didn't ask a single question because he already felt schooled just because of all the things he didn't even know that he didn't know. So it was a really clumsy stumbling into the Orthodox faith by the grace of God.

Obscured by sin, even the saints had evil thoughts. Our voluntary yielding to evil thoughts, or our struggle against them, herein lies our defeat or our victory. From the Diary of a Russian Priest on Ancient Faith Radio.

0: God, having promised you eternal blessings and given the pledge of the Spirit in your heart, commanded you to take care of your life, that your inner man, freed from passions, should even in the present life begin to taste the blessings. 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

While proponents of abortion and euthanasia may see the matter differently, the perspective of the Church from apostolic days to the present has opposed willful destruction of life at any stage, precisely because it bears the divine image and thereby possesses eternal value. To our eyes, an embryo may be a bit of tissue with no more intrinsic worth than a single hair or a mole. The Church's attitude toward life from the beginning, however, has been shaped by the conviction that God, and not we ourselves, determines authentic personhood. He brings human life into existence and grants it a status the psalmist recognized as little less than God. Father John Breck, from his book God With Us, Critical Issues in Christian Life and Faith, published by St. Vladimir's Seminary Press, on Ancient Faith.

Avoid flattery. Flattery confirms sinners in their evil desires by giving them praise. Avoid flatterers. Flatterers' tongues rivet souls to their sins. Not only do we normally steer clear of anyone who is in a position to reprimand us, we look for someone to heap praises on us. Whereas we ought to pray with the psalmist, "Let a good person strike or rebuke me in kindness." Look for reproof rather than praise. If your friend is good and kind, when he sees you are set to commit a sin, he will correct you in his kindness. It is the Lord who deigns to speak through the one who corrects his brother or sister. He speaks so that the brother or sister who is reproved may not be lost. The one who reprimands another does not hate. Indeed, he reprimands precisely because he does not hate. What then is the result? Listen to Scripture. Reprove a wise person, and he will love you. Do not, therefore, covet praise, which can make you a sinner. You will only collect contempt in the end if you do. It is better to love a good person who reproves you in his kindness. Saint Augustine on Ancient Faith Radio.

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3: 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Singing.

0: welcome back to A Sacrifice of Praise. Hi, Amy.
1: Hi, Richard.
0: It's been a while.
1: It has been a while. Yes.
0: Yeah. The last our last episode was February of 2023, and there's been a lot of water under the bridge in that time.
1: Yes.
0: Well, we'll go into that another time.
1: Yeah, it's been busy.
0: Yes, indeed. But we're back.
1: Yes, and we're hoping to record some new episodes here. So this
0: we fall, will. We yes. will record many new episodes coming up here. The power of the indicative mood.
1: Yes, we are meeting regularly, so that makes all the
0: difference. Yes. And as our first guest after our little unexpected hiatus, we want to welcome our friend, Christina Stavros Kivonakis. Christina, welcome.
2: Thank you. I'm so glad to be here.
1: We're so
0: glad to have you.
1: We're glad
0: to have you. In stereo, we're available.
1: Yeah. So, Christina, you are the chanter, let me see, I have to get this right, at All Saints Greek Orthodox Church in Joliet, near Chicago, southern Chicago. Yep. And you've been chanting there for quite a few years now, right?
2: Yeah, it's been almost 8 years on and off, and then about 6 years as protopsaltria.
1: Wow. Mm-hmm.
0: Wonderful. So tell us your story. What brings you to this place in your life?
2: Yeah, I was thinking about that. I think God prepares us for things in ways that we don't always realize what's happening till after it has happened. When I think about what prepared me to be a chanter in the Greek Orthodox Church, I feel like my, if I may use the term, my path was somewhat unorthodox, or maybe not unorthodox, but different than some, or maybe the majority. I grew up in a unofficially musical family, let's say. I grew up in a place, Traverse City, Michigan, where there wasn't a Greek Orthodox church. There wasn't any Orthodox church for my entire upbringing, which meant that we had to travel over 3 hours to Grand Rapids, Michigan, to go to church at our Orthodox church, which is Holy Trinity Greek Orthodox Church, which was the parish that I was baptized in. And what that meant for me as a young Christian growing up was that my parents and my mother in particular emphasized that we are Orthodox Christians, but we're eager for us to find Christ wherever we might find him. And so on the Sundays when we weren't able to travel 3 hours and a half to go down to Grand Rapids, it's a shorter distance now with a better highway, but back then it was 3 hours and 30 minutes. My parents until I was about 8 years old, we were attending a Lutheran church, Bethlehem Lutheran Church, which I have a very strong memory as a little girl arriving late to church, like good Greek Orthodox people do, standing in the back and singing the hymns at the top of my lungs to the embarrassment of my older sister, Alan. And I was, I sort of take that as a sign that I wanted to offer my gift to the Lord with my voice. I feel like that was prophetic in some regard, or determined my, was giving a hint to my future. Fast forwarding into my college years, where I entered my undergrad studies at Hope College in Holland, Michigan, which incidentally was not very far from the church where I was baptized, Holy Trinity in Grand Rapids. I remember I started out pre-med, switched into the nursing department, and then three classes before I would have had my RN. I switched into religion and I graduated with a degree in religion. But when I was doing my last rotation before I switched my major, which was obstetrics and gynecology, I attended my first birth. And I am known to this day in the nursing department for this event, which was that I was attending the birth of, you know, the first time that I saw a woman and assisted her in pushing and the baby coming out. And when the baby's head came out and wasn't all the way out just yet, I felt myself to have an almost ecstatic experience where I felt I needed to respond. I felt that what I was looking at, what I was beholding was such a miracle and so glorious that I had to respond. And the way that I felt I had to respond was in song. And the only song that came out, the only thing that I could muster up in the moment was, "A mighty fortress is our God, a bulwark never failing." Martin Luther. And I did that, and everyone was like in shock. And the doctor, this is Holland, Michigan, where it used to be the case that kind of, quote, everybody's a Christian, he was in the catch position, ready to catch the baby, looked back at me and said, "We welcome hymns and prayers in this hospital room. Continue." And I finished the verse, and I felt like something of a freak, but I couldn't help it. Anyway, I'm sad that it wasn't the great doxology, that it wasn't Christos Anesti, that it wasn't because the hymns of our church were not so embedded in me at that time. But it was, but nevertheless, I have to believe, I believe that God was preparing me for my path. And that's not to mention all the, for lack of a better word, secular preparations that I gathered throughout my life as I was growing up. My dad grew up in Muskegon, Michigan, amongst a lot of rhythm and blues, a lot of funk, a lot of Stevie Wonder, a lot of Earth, Wind, and Fire, kind of in a different genre. Chicago, the band Chicago was a big part of my upbringing. There was a lot of pop and a lot of pop music, a lot of soul, a lot of gospel. Whitney Houston, Mariah Carey. Again, very unorthodox, but as Amy will attest to, people, men and women who chant with me, note that my range is large and that I most of the time sing low, lower than most women do. I chant in my chest voice, and it's actually something I want to work on. I would like to, I don't know, spend more time in my head voice to feel that area out more, use it more, be more comfortable in that range. But again, I believe that all of these experiences prepared me for what has been my experience up until very recently. I have been chanting with men, and I have been able to make them feel relatively comfortable because I'm able to sing, for the most part, in their Vasi and not throw them off, so to speak. So again, my preparation for that was unorthodox, but I think as a woman and as a woman chanter, I think it actually really prepared me well for my path up, you know, up until now.
1: And you went to Holy Cross.
2: Mm-hmm. Right? Yeah, after I graduated from Hope College with a degree in religion, I immediately went to seminary the first time for my Master's of Divinity at Regent College in Vancouver, British Columbia, Canada. There was almost no, chanting really didn't figure into that experience almost at all. except that I visited different Orthodox churches that I had not visited before while I was up in Canada. And got to know the OCA style a little bit more. But I graduated with my MDiv in 2005. And then I worked both in ministry and other work for about 10 years. And then I enrolled in Holy Cross, Greek Orthodox School of Theology in Brookline, Massachusetts. After I was serendipitously asked by the president of the seminary at that time, Father Nicholas Triantafilou, to come and be the pilot student for this new certificate in Byzantine chant program.
1: Wonderful.
2: Yeah.
0: You led the way for all of us.
1: Mm-hmm. And so that was 2 years of study, is that right?
2: Yep, that was 2 years. I was in residence there. I completed the entire curriculum from start to finish. An aspect that perhaps our listeners may or may not realize is that seminarians, so the ones who are coming to the seminary with the intent or the consideration of becoming clergy, becoming a priest, they come in with various levels of knowledge and ability with Byzantine chant. So it's not required for every student who comes to Holy Cross, who's male, who's considering the priesthood, to start with the first class, because maybe they already know that. Maybe they already know the neumes, maybe they already know Anastasimetarion material and so on. So they might jump in at class four or what have you. But as the pilot student, of course, they wanted me to complete the entire curriculum, which is what I did. And it was a tremendous experience on every level and changed the course of my life significantly in so many ways.
1: Wow.
0: So what has your path post-certificate been like?
2: So let's see, I entered Holy Cross with almost zero technical knowledge, basically zero technical knowledge of the Psaltic art. And I left with the ability to chant from Byzantine notation with ease. A strong sense of liturgical understanding, what services should look like, what ephi are, but what sort of my ephos is, having learned from my teacher, the then Dr. Gramenos Karanos, he's now a priest, Father Romanos Karanos, who I am deeply indebted to. And it was again with personal, how God prepares us for things and how God interacts with, how there's a synexis between us and God in our life. Upon my graduation from Holy Cross, my whole family came to my graduation, and the sad fact is that it was the last time I ever saw my mother alive, because just a couple weeks after they left, having come for my graduation, I stayed because I was on staff with Crossroad. My mother suddenly got ill and died. Basically, while I was, ironically, I had landed in Chicago and she died. Because there isn't a direct flight from Boston to Traverse City. I had to land in Chicago first, then go to Traverse City. May her memory be eternal, and may God have mercy on her soul. Thank you. Thank you. But her death was yet another door, like into the next stage of my life somehow, because I came home to be, I chanted for my mother's funeral. I cooked her Macaria lunch. I stayed with my father for the 40 days of her falling asleep. I And during that 40 days, I was chanting services at our mission parish of Archangel Gabriel Greek Orthodox Church, which had then officially, by that time, had officially assembled in Traverse City. And we were assembling for Vespers one night, 2 weeks into my mom's 40 days. And this couple was visiting from Chicagoland, Joliet, Illinois. And we just talked for 15 minutes before Vespers. They learned just a couple things about me, that my name, Christina Stavros Kithonakis, I had just graduated from Holy Cross with a certificate in Byzantine chant. And this couple were in their 70s, and the husband was part of a men's like Byzantine choir at the church in Joliet. And that was it. That's all we learned about each other. And then we chanted the service, and they went back home. But what I didn't know what was happening was that Joe received a phone call from the man who's now my husband on his way back from Chicago. And the long story short is Joe ended up telling my husband, Tony, about me. And my husband was immediately intrigued. And I say that humbly. It's just, that's what he says. And he sat on it for 2 months, prayed about it, schemed about how he might meet me, ended up calling the priest in Traverse City, Father Cyprian Streza, and Father Cyprian connected us. And I guess, as they say, the rest is history. And we were married in 2016. So that happened in 2014. I graduated from Holy Cross. My mom died in 2014. We actually just celebrated her 10-year memorial on the day of my daughter's baptism, who is her namesake. And then we were married in 2016, and then I made my life here in Chicagoland. And immediately, the priest, Father Stephen Bethos, who was of blessed memory, who was our priest at that time here in Joliet, had asked me to come and chant services when the bishop was going to be here or when it was a feast day. And then things just kind of snowballed from there. And then as things continued to grow and change, the relationship became, we moved to Joliet because we wanted to, you know, in the city of Chicago, it's very difficult to get from point A to point B. There's just a ton of traffic. And as a chanter, to someone who wants to live close to the church, when it's hard to get there, it makes it harder to be in the parish all the time, every day, maybe even multiple times a day. We wanted to set up our life so that it was easy to come to church and easy to be there. So now we live in Joliet. We live 6 minutes from our parish. And if I forget my supplies that I need for that morning service, I can run home and get it and still be there in time. So, glory be to God. Glory be to God.
0: So, since you've been in Chicago, you have been a central player in organizing a women's chant event for the last couple of years. Tell us more about that.
2: Yeah. So, last year, we had our inaugural Synaxis of Orthodox Women Byzantine Cantors. Sorry about the long acronym, SOWBC. Synaxis of Orthodox Women Byzantine Cantors. And this Synaxis was formed because I sort of looked around and realized that there was nothing, at least in the United States, that was happening particularly for women to grow in the Celtic art and to receive the encouragement and spiritual nourishment of coming together and learning together and growing in the art of Byzantine chant and liturgy. And also because I have to say, I had gone to the Liturgical Arts Academy in the metropolis of Atlanta, and I had felt so compelled by that experience so many different aspects, but I think chief among them was the rigor of both the instruction at all levels, but beginning, intermediate, and advanced, but also the rigor of the services, the what I have come to call the maximal liturgical experience of what happens at TLAA. Both in the actual content of the services, but also doing the daily services, sometimes twice a day. And that example was so compelling to me that I also felt like it just needed to be available to more people. And women at TLAA are there. They're there, but they don't make up half of those who attend.
1: In the minority.
2: Yeah, 25% or something. And so I wanted to create a similar opportunity for women. And I wrote His Eminence Metropolitan Nathaniel about this, that there's a movement that's really happening across the nation and across the world, that people are, the younger generations are appreciating a more maximal liturgical experience. They are interested in Byzantine music. If they are musically inclined, they are applying themselves to learning the psaltic art, and that I saw a need to, and an opportunity really, because of course Chicago is centrally located. It's easier to get to than perhaps other metropolises. I wanted to make this opportunity available here in Chicago. And glory be to God, His Eminence gave his blessing for that.
1: So tell us more about the event.
2: Yeah, so last year, and really this year, it will have a very similar structure. And I'll just say, this year, the second annual Synaxis of Orthodox Women Byzantine Cantors is taking place from October 17th through the 20th. And so that's a Thursday evening until Sunday midday, or Thursday afternoon, really. Thursday afternoon to Sunday midday. And the structure of the event is a mixture of, let's say, world-class instruction at three different levels, beginning, intermediate, and advanced. So each of the participants takes a questionnaire and is identified as beginning, as fitting into the beginning or the intermediate or the advanced category. And then during the synaxis, they attend their level with their instructor and focus on working on sort of level appropriate material. And so there's the instructional part of it, and then there's the liturgical part of it. So we have do the services. So I think last year we did Compline on Thursday night, then Orthros and Vespers on Friday, Saturday Orthros and Vespers, Great Vespers on Saturday night, and then Orthros and Divine Liturgy on Sunday. And we had His Eminence with us on Sunday morning. So there's the instructional aspect, the liturgical aspect, and then also the fellowship aspect and the enjoying meals together and networking and just getting to know each other and to share experiences. And this year, I'm really excited because I think that last piece is going to play perhaps a little more central role. The sort of subtitle, if you will, or theme of the Synaxis this year is synaxis and praxis. And by that, just meaning that there's an emphasis on the practical aspects of what it means to be a cantor. There will be more official, there will be a panel discussion with some seasoned cantors on it, talking about their own experiences, sharing their own stories about how it was that they came to be a psaltería in the church and challenges that they have faced and how they have overcome them. And a bit more time for question and answer and discussion.
1: Cool. Mm-hmm.
0: Who are your instructors this time around?
2: Yeah. So we have Constantina or Dina Marinakos teaching mm-hmm. The beginning level. We have our Amy Hogue teaching the intermediate level. And
0: Ooh.
2: Amy Hogue.
1: Yes.
2: I don't know if you know her.
0: I've never met her. tell me more about her.
2: Amy, do you really want me to? And then we have Fotini Downey Robinson teaching the advanced level, with mention of her, I'm personally excited to be with all of these women again this year, because unfortunately last year I got very sick and I was trying my best, but I wasn't present in the way that I wanted to be. And God willing, that will not happen this year.
1: I felt so bad for you last year.
2: I was
1: year.
2: Pregnant and very sick.
0: Well, that all sounds fantastic. You mentioned TLAA. We're recording this 2 days before I leave for TLAA this year. And this time around, my wife is getting to come with me. She's getting to do it too. And she's going to be one of Fotini's intermediate students.
2: Perfect.
0: So, I'm looking forward to hearing her reflection on the whole experience.
2: Awesome.
0: It sounds to me like, you know, all of these aspects are also adding up to kind of a bigger aspect of inspiration. And this sounds like just a fantastic what's the word I'm looking for? Breeding ground, I guess, for mm-hmm. lots and lots of inspiration
2: mm-hmm.
0: for women in this world. I'm at a parish where when I got there, you know, it was the kind of, you know, gentlemen of a particular age, if we may put it euphemistically, up at the Analogion and treating it as his own personal property. And the women were all in the choir loft. Now, 10 years later, we actually have a greater number of women singing. They're all at the Analogion. And it's, the women very much outnumber the men at the Analogion, and it's great. It's a wonderful thing to see. It just thrills me to no end that there are projects like what you're spearheading that are working to inspire women in this space and in this ministry.
2: Mm-hmm. Yeah. Thank God. Last year we had over 80 women registered from all over the nation. We had about 72 actually attend because for various reasons, about 10 had to duck out mm-hmm. by the time the Synaxis started. But as I'm sure you know, Richard, like in terms of and Amy, running a conference for the first time and just all the technicalities of that and the financials of that and being able to, you know, keep afloat, so to speak. It was such a blessing to have such a strong response the first time around. And we really anticipate that we might have the beautiful problem this year of having kind of considerably more women than that, in which case we'll have some new challenges in relation to, you know, where do we put all the women at the right and at the left choirs when we're chanting the services. But and everyone's you know, overwhelming feedback was that you know, the ultimate purposes of the synexis were more than fulfilled. And so I'm really thankful to God for that and all the team that, you know, put this synexis on. And we didn't mention the synexis is taking place this year at St. Sophia Greek Orthodox Church in Elgin, Illinois, which is about a 30 minute trip from O'Hare Airport. And that's by design, so that women can, participants can fly in from wherever they're coming from to a major international airport. I aspire that we will have, I hope that we will have some of our contacts from the UK and Europe attend this year, though I wonder if we gave them enough notice at this point, because it was kind of late that we were able to open the registration. But women, participants can fly in and take an Uber to the church, and they really don't need to rent a car. And it's very easy to get in and out of there. And the hotel that we have reserved, which is a Holiday Inn, is at a special rate for the synexis, is just across the street from the church. So it's very accessible and easy to get to. So there's no need for extra transportation.
0: Awesome.
2: Mm-hmm.
0: Do you have any long-term goals for the synexis that you can tell us about? Like, what do you hope this looks like 5 years from now?
2: I think that there is some, Amy and I have talked about this. There's a potential of moving the location. I mean, I haven't discussed that with any hierarchs, but perhaps it might be nice to move it to another almost equally central location like Pittsburgh, Pennsylvania. And that perhaps we would capture more, a different group of women who are American by moving it to that location. Although I'm not sure that would make that big of a difference. But certainly, as we move forward and as years go by, there are more and more women who are in positions of leadership in the chanting world, who are increasing their own education, their own projects and work that they are involved with. And I think in a place where their voices and their relationships with God, their testimonies, their journeys, and certainly that's beginning this year, being shared at the synexis will provide more and more inspiration for the women who are just starting, just beginning. I also see, it was already starting last year, but I see it again this year, more and more crossover between people who have been choir people who have been involved in our church choirs. There's a growing interest in both learning Byzantine chant, but also cross-pollination, just observing what the other folks are doing and seeking to understand, if not just to observe, but also to participate. Amy, do you have anything, any ideas as I talk?
1: Well, I wanted to mention about like the age. I don't think you have published an age requirement, but last year we had, I think, two 15-year-old girls mm-hmm. who were there, mm-hmm. teenagers.
2: Yep.
1: And they seemed to have a blast. And this year I'm planning to bring my daughter mm-hmm. and we're hoping to get her friend to come down from Grand Rapids. So I'm hoping that in future years that the contingent of young women will grow.
2: Yes, yes. I'm so glad you said that. And with that, because, and I was thinking about this morning as I was anticipating the interview, because we are women, many of us are mothers in the the usual immediate sense, which presents some challenges for participating in an event like this. Like for me, last year I was pregnant. This year I have a seven month old. I would like to add some kind of track for young children and perhaps childcare so that people can mm-hmm. come and they can participate even if they have kids in tow with them. I know that probably isn't realistic for people coming from a great distance, but certainly people who are, you know, I don't know, 2 or 3 hours away or less. These are accommodations that are particular to women, but I even envision for something like TLAA, for example, my husband and I have considered coming as a family, and then we'd have to consider like, okay, so who's gonna take care of the kids and how would we, you know, dish out the duties, so to speak, and having some kind of activity slash childcare for the kids would make that easier.
0: Yeah, we just had to put our kids on a plane yesterday to go to grandma camp before we went to TLAA.
1: Yeah, that would be wonderful. So is there anything else that you would like people to know about the Synoxys?
2: I'm really excited about this year, how we're going to be featuring our conversations together with our instructors and with myself, just delving deeper into our stories and how we, I don't want to say arrived, because none of us, we haven't arrived, but we are on this journey together, and how, you know, even just having this conversation on your podcast and, you know, Richard Barrett and Amy Hoag and Christina Stavros Kidonakis, like, we're all different people. We live in different places. We're all Orthodox Christians. God has brought us together for this work. We offer our gifts. We have our strengths and our limitations, but God uses us, and we are a part of the body of Christ. And that is certainly the spirit of what I hope to engender with the Synoxys of Orthodox Women Byzantine Cantors, is that women who put themselves to learn the Psaltic art and to be leading participants in the liturgy and in the services, the divine services of our church, of our holy faith, are a part of the body of Christ. They have a gift to offer, and it's a joy to offer an opportunity to them for the cultivation of that gift. And I pray that, though I am very unworthy, that God will make up for what is lacking, and that the cultivation of the gifts of the women that attend the Synoxys would be blessed and be multiplied for his church.
1: Yes.
0: Wonderful. So for people who want to go to this, where can they find out more and where can they register?
2: They need to go to st-sophia.com/2024SOWBC/. And actually, if you just get to saintsophia.com, the link to the sort of portal for the 2024 Synoxys will be there up in the upper left of the heading for the parish. That's St. Sophia Greek Orthodox Church in Elgin, Illinois. There's also a flyer bouncing all around Facebook and social media with a QR code, and that's another really great way to get to all the information.
0: Great. We'll put all that in the show notes.
1: Yeah.
2: Great.
0: And is there any way that people can be supportive of what you're doing, either spiritually, financially, personally, what have you?
2: Of course. Yes.
0: Say more.
2: So if you are listening and you are a man or a woman and you intend to come or you don't intend to come, you can download the flyer or just go to the link and copy it where all this information is accessible. And please send it to everyone that you know, male and female. I did neglect to mention that husbands and mature children are welcome. They can attend at a reduced rate because we have a wonderful menu at the Synoxys, and everyone is welcome to come and observe. It's just that the women are the ones that will be chanting the services. So, like, theoretically, Richard, you could come with your wife. And there is a link on the website to donate. If you feel so inclined that you would like to support this ministry, you are welcome to donate through that portal. Certainly, we ask for your prayers for the health and the success of the Synexis for this year, and for our instructors in particular, Constantina Marinakos, Amy Hogan, Fotini Downey Robinson, who will be presenting this year.
0: Fantastic.
1: Wonderful. I'm looking forward to it so much.
2: Me too.
0: It sounds like it's going to be a fantastic success and build on the success of last year. And
2: God willing.
0: It'll be just wonderful to see this keep going.
2: Mm-hmm.
0: Well, so if there's one cool thing that you can tell our listeners to go check out, whether that's a website, a YouTube channel, a book, a recording, an app, what have you, that has to do with Byzantine music, what would that be?
2: Well, something our listeners might not know about me is that I have a lot of experience with Arabic-speaking Orthodox Christians. I did ministry in the Antiochian Orthodox Church various different times, and actually my role as a chanter began in sort of the practical official way in the Antiochian Orthodox Church. And so and also my best friend in the whole wide world is Palestinian. I've had a lot of interaction with these beautiful people and their traditions. And there is a chanter who I love very much. I hope I'm pronouncing her name right. Ribale Wahbe. She has let me spell that. R-I-B-A-L-E, last name W-E. H-B-E. She has a YouTube channel. And what I really love about her ethos, really, is her ethos. But what I love about it, I feel like she resonates with my, though I aspire to be as focused and as pure in tone as her. She's a low singer like me. She's singing more close or in her chest voice. And you will see that she's most of the time, or if not all the time, surrounded by men, at least in the videos that she puts forth on her channel, which is relatable to me and my story thus far for the most part. Check her out. She's a great example to us and someone definitely to emulate and to allow to become a goal. Mm-hmm. Someone awesome. To emulate.
1: Wonderful.
0: All right.
2: Thank you so much, Richard and Amy.
1: Yeah. Thank you for coming on the show with us today.
0: Yeah. Great having you.
2: It was a delight. Thank you so much. Good mm-hmm. to see you both again.
0: Likewise.
1: Yeah.
3: That's the end of our interview with Christina Stavros Kironakis, Protopsaltria at All Saints Greek Orthodox Church in Joliet, Illinois, and co-founder and director of the Synaxis of Orthodox Women Byzantine Cantors. 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
6: Mark 15:43-16:8. At that time, Joseph of Arimathea, a respected member of the council, who was also himself looking for the kingdom of God, took courage and went to Pilate and asked for the body of Jesus. And Pilate wondered if he were already dead, and summoning the centurion, he asked him whether Jesus was already dead. And when he learned from the centurion that he was dead, he granted the body to Joseph. And he bought a linen shroud, and taking him down, wrapped him in the linen shroud, and laid him in a tomb which had been hewn out of the rock. And he rolled a stone against the door of the tomb. Mary Magdalene and Mary the mother of Joseph saw where he was laid. And when the Sabbath was past, Mary Magdalene and Mary the mother of James and Salome bought spices so that they might go and anoint him. And very early in the morning, on the first day of the week, they came to the tomb at the rising of the sun. And they were saying to one another, "Who will roll away the stone for us from the door of the tomb?" And looking up, they saw that the stone was rolled back. It was very large. And entering the tomb, they saw a young man sitting on the right side, dressed in a white robe. And they were amazed. And he said to them, "Do not be amazed. You seek Jesus of Nazareth, who was crucified. He has risen. He is not here. See the place where they laid him? But go, tell his disciples and Peter that he is going before you to Galilee. There you will see him as he told you." And they went out quickly and fled from the tomb, for trembling and astonishment had come upon them. And they said nothing to anyone, for they were afraid.
7: Glory to thee, O Lord, glory to thee.
6: Here are some questions about the gospel reading. How do the women react when they enter the tomb and see a young man sitting in it? What does it mean to be amazed? Why are the women amazed? Do you think it's normal for them to be amazed at what they saw? What do you think is amazing in this gospel? Why do you suppose the young man tells them, "Do not be amazed"? Would the young man tell you, "Do not be amazed at what you found amazing in this gospel"? Why? Or why not?
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8: Marriage is more than human. 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
10: A Christian person will be one who not only experiences and tastes and celebrates and bears witness to God's peace with us and our peace with God through Jesus Christ our Savior, but also bears witness to the peace among human beings that Christ brings and wants to the world. In other words, Christians identify themselves as brothers and sisters with absolutely every human being on earth, every one. Now, of course, there's a special experience within the community of faith of the church. But as far as Christians are concerned, we each are supposed to be at peace with all other human beings and bring that peace of God to all other human beings through the preaching of the gospel of peace, through the preaching of Christ as our peace. We are to bear witness to that. And that means that we are to be at peace with everyone and everything, even if everyone and everything doesn't want to be at peace with us.
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8: Holy Communion illumines, brightens, and sanctifies all the powers and senses of man's soul and body, and strengthens the soul in doing the commandments of the Lord and every other virtuous act. It is the true food of the soul and of the body, as our Lord says, "My flesh is food indeed, and my blood is drink indeed." Common bread is improperly called our daily bread because it strengthens only our body and not our soul. Properly and principally, the term daily bread denotes the body of our Lord and the Word of God because they strengthen the soul as well as the body. For this reason, those of us who have received spiritual regeneration through divine baptism must continually eat this spiritual food with warm love and a contrite heart. Just as breathing is necessary for life, and just as food is necessary for the sustenance of the body, so is frequent communion necessary for the life of the soul and for the sustenance of its substance, or rather, it is incomparably more necessary. St. Macarius of Corinth on Ancient Faith Radio.

Psalm 23. The Lord is my shepherd, I shall not want. He makes me lie down in green pastures. He establishes me beside the waters of rest. He restores my soul. He leads me in the paths of righteousness for his name's sake. Even though I walk through the valley of the shadow of death, I will fear no evil. You are with me. Your rod and your staff, they comfort me. You prepare a table before me in the presence of my enemies. You anoint my head with oil. Oh, how exquisite is the inebriation of your cup. Your mercy, O Lord, shall follow me all the days of my life, and I shall dwell in the house of the Lord forever. Taken from the Ancient Faith Psalter, translated from the Masoretic Hebrew text by monks of the Orthodox Church, available now.

0: Prayers by the Lake, written by St. Nikolai Velimirovich, read by Joseph Letender, published by the Serbian Orthodox Archdiocese of the United States and Canada.
1: Prayer 10. To a silent tongue and a contemplative mind, you draw near, O All-Holy Spirit, Bridegroom of my soul. You avoid a talkative tongue as a swan avoids a stormy lake. Like a swan, you swim across the quiet of my heart and make it fruitful. Desist from your worldly wisdom, my neighbors. Wisdom is begotten, not made. As wisdom is begotten in God, so is it begotten on earth. Begotten wisdom creates, but is not created. So you braggarts brag about your intellect. What is your intellect except remembering many facts? And if you remember so much, how could you have forgotten the moments of the wondrous begetting of wisdom within you? Sometimes I hear you talking with great thoughts that were born to you unexpected. Sometimes I hear you talking about great thoughts that were born to you unexpectedly without any effort. Who bore these thoughts to you, intellectuals? How were they begotten without a father, if you admit that you did not father them? Truly I say to you, the father of these thoughts is the All-Holy Spirit, and their mother survives as the virgin corner of your soul, where the All-Holy Spirit still dares to enter. Thus, every wisdom in heaven and on earth is begotten of the Virgin and the All-Holy Spirit. The All-Holy Spirit hovered over the chastity of the first hypostasis, and the ultimate man, the wisdom of God, was begotten. What the chastity of the Father is in heaven, the virginity of the Mother is on earth. What the action of the Holy Spirit is in heaven, His action is on earth. What the begetting of wisdom is in heaven, the begetting of wisdom is on earth. O my soul, my eternal surprise, what happened once in heaven and once on earth must happen to you. Must happen to you. You must become a virgin so that you can conceive the wisdom of God. You must be a virgin so that the Spirit of God may fall in love with you. All the miracles in heaven and on earth originate from the Virgin and the Spirit. A virgin gives birth to creative wisdom. A wanton woman creates barren knowledge. Only a virgin can see truth, while a wanton woman can only recognize things. O Triune Lord, cleanse the vision of my soul and bow down your face over her, so that my soul may glisten with the glory of her Lord, so that the wondrous history of heaven and earth may be unsealed in her, so that she may be filled with glittering like my lake when the sun hovers above it at noon. From Prayers by the Lake by St. Nikolai Velimirovich.

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2: 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In The Baal Book, A Biography of the Devil, Father Stephen DeYoung shows that the Hebrew scriptures consciously turn the Baal story on its head, depicting him as a failed and defeated rebel.

devil who nonetheless tries to steal the glory that belongs to Almighty God. 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

0: Welcome to Made to Be a Kingdom. Father Harry Linsenbigler and Father Anthony Perkins present, describe, and demonstrate how the terms royal priesthood and priestly kingdom are not simply general niceties, but rather are specific directives from the Lord through his apostles to the church. Together, they describe the specific roles of the faithful, from layperson to bishop, of the royal and priestly duties we are called to fulfill. Here now are Father Harry and Father Anthony.
1: Greetings, everyone. Welcome to Made to Be a Kingdom, How God Forms Us as a Sacred Royal Family. I'm Father Harry Linsenbigler. Father Anthony is not with us today, but will be next time, God willing. And so we're going to continue our talk about church growth and health and what it means that the church is the body of Christ and therefore a body, and why this is so important for us to understand. The body of Christ is a body, and we should respect it as such and participate in it as such. And this is a crucial aspect of the church as we're going into Christmas, where Christ is revealed bodily, right, in the Nativity as he is brought forth into the world. We should especially be thinking of these things. By the way, if you wish also to learn more about different aspects of this in a deeper way, especially with Christmas coming up, don't forget about my three books on the church as the body of Christ. Christ's Amazing Church, A Journey in Orthodox Ecclesiology, In Every Church, How the Body of Christ Manifests Locally. And the third one is The Conciliar Church and the Theology of Councils. All of them talk in more depth about what we are talking about in these two episodes. And so therefore, please check them out at amazon.com. They can all be bought at, and if you benefit from them, please give them 5 stars. Also, if you like this program, please give it 5 stars, rate it 5 stars in whatever podcast form that you listen to it. Going back to our topic, the body of Christ is a body. We should respect it as such and participate in it as such. What does this have to do with church growth and health? Well, it has lots to do. Last time we reviewed 1 Corinthians chapter 12, but today we're going to look at Romans chapter 12. And so we have Romans chapter 12, verse 1. And by the way, it's not coincidental that it's identified as a body. It's rather indicative of what we need to be, right? That's so for church health and growth. And again, if not growth by numbers, sometimes there just isn't growth by numbers, but growth in terms of spiritual growth, very important. So here we go. Romans chapter 12. We're definitely going to learn a lot about both in this chapter. I beseech you, therefore, brethren, by the mercies of God, that you present your bodies a living sacrifice, holy, acceptable to God, which is your reasonable service. And do not be conformed to this world, but be transformed by the renewing of your mind, that you may prove what is good and acceptable in the perfect will of God. For I say, through the grace given to me, to everyone who's among you, not to think of yourself more highly than he ought to think, but to think soberly, as God has dealt to each one a measure of faith. For as we have many members in one body, here we go, but all members do not have the same function, so we being many are one body in Christ and individually members of one another. This is part of the key of understanding what we as the church are. We're not just members of Christ once we become members of his body, but we're members one of another. So, being members of one another, having them gifts differing according to grace, according to the grace that is given to us, let us use them. If prophecy, let us prophesy in proportion to our faith. Or ministry, let us use it in our ministering. He who teaches in teaching, he who exhorts in exhortation, he who gives with liberality, he who leads with diligence, he who shows mercy, let him do so with cheerfulness. Okay, So here we go. We have these different functions, different members of one another, but then we have these groupings, right? And in the body, we call these bodily systems, right? And we'll get back to that in a minute. But it's important with all sort of modern churches looking at programs, adding more programs to their church. We don't need more programs, folks. We need healthy systems within the body of Christ manifest locally. So we'll let's get a little more teaching here from St. Paul, and then we'll go into that. Let love be without hypocrisy. Abhor what is evil. Cling to what is good. This is one of my favorite passages. In fact, I bought a large banner with it as a theme for us as a parish this year. Abhor what is evil. Cling to what is good. But our love needs to be without hypocrisy, right? Be kindly affectionate to one another with brotherly love. In honor, giving preference to one another, not lagging in diligence, fervent in spirit, serving the Lord, rejoicing in hope, patient in tribulation, continuing steadfastly in prayer, distribute to the needs of the saints, distributing to the needs of the saints, giving given to hospitality. Okay, so I want to go back into this. Let us love without hypocrisy. You know, so part of that is that we are to not selectively love others. We're to treat them. We're to, first of all, love ourselves, right? Love one another, love your neighbor as yourself. We're to love ourselves as God loves us, right? As the image of God, to keep pure, not to satisfy sinful whims, right? And so we can't accept ourselves from standards that we impose on others. So our love does have to be without hypocrisy. We are to abhor what is evil and to cling to what is good. And we are to be kindly affectionate to one another with brotherly love. In honor, giving preference to one another. This is so important. That we are to, that's part of being humble, right? That's part of the virtue of humility. Is yielding to one another, right? Not lagging in diligence, right? Fervent in spirit, serving the Lord, rejoicing in hope, patient in tribulation. We didn't have as much of this as we could have perhaps over the last few years, where we were in some cases locked out of our church, and in many places by law, excluded from, sometimes in some places in the world, even going out of our house, right? And so patient in tribulation. And we need to pray more for that patience, and not just to pray for it, but once God gives it, to exercise it, right? God's already actually given us all the seeds of these. We just have to enact them. We have to enact them. And how do we do that? Well, continuing steadfast in prayer, steadfastly in prayer definitely helps. That's what we're to do. Distributing to the needs of the saints, right? As I mentioned before Thanksgiving, make sure none of your brothers and sisters is left without somewhere to go on Thanksgiving. Same thing coming up with Christmas and, frankly, any other time. Given to hospitality. So, and then, of course, St. Paul says, bless those who bless you, bless and do not curse, in which he is repeating our Lord's well-known precept from the Gospels, to love even our enemies, right? And and if we're again looking at love not as a feeling but as doing good to another for their benefit, right? For their benefit, regardless of how you feel, doing it for their benefit, regardless of your particular emotions, But from the heart, remember, from the heart does not mean from the emotions, not the same thing. From the heart means you'll do it wholeheartedly, not half-heartedly doing it, even if you don't particularly care for them or like them. Be of the same mind towards one another, right? We have the mind of Christ, as we know from another place. Do not set your mind on high things, but associate with the humble. So it's talking about the high things of the world, right? Of riches and glamour and fame and glory. Not that we don't want to set our mind on high things, but we're to associate with the humble. And we're not to be wise in our own opinion. We need delivered from the captivity, the imprisonment of our own reasonings. And we need to help each other in doing so, right? So we're to repay no one evil for evil. We're to have regard for good things in the sight of all men. If it is possible, as much depends on you, live peaceably with all men. All men there meaning with all people, right? Middle English for all humans. We could also say all humans, right? But with all people. So this is very important. We're not to exact revenge on people. Vengeance is mine, I will repay, says the Lord, right? We're not to repay people evil for evil. When we have to cut people off, for example, from, as it were, tough love, so we're not enabling them, that's not supposed to be out of anger towards them or out of disdain for them, but the opposite, out of love. It should be hard, and it should be an open door if they repent, right? They stop taking their drugs and doing destructive behavior towards those that they come into contact with, and so on. But have regard for good things in the sight of all people, right? Have regard for good things in the sight of all people. This is one thing that we are, you know, Christ says we're not to make a super big display of ourselves on doing many things, like with fasting, right? With almsgiving, with prayer. We're not to stand on the high street corner showing ourselves to be more prayerful than all people, right? We are to pray in public, but we're not to be a spectacle. But we are to have regard for good things in the sight of all people. And if it is possible, as much depends on you, as much depends on us, live peaceably with all people. Right? So that means that even if you have to, again, let tough love be love, right? And so let it be. And if you have to, you and another person have to stop even speaking to one another, perhaps for a time. Let even that be as much as possible from you. Have a departure in peace, right? And again, let the door be open for repentance. Both ways, right? If you realize that you may have a part in whatever falling out there is. Beloved, do not avenge yourselves, but rather give a place to wrath, for it is written, vengeance is mine, I will repay, says the Lord. Therefore, if your enemy is hungry, feed him. If he is thirsty, give him drink, for in doing so you will heap coals of fire on his head. Do not be overcome by evil, but overcome evil with good. So this is together as a body, as systems in a body, that we're to do that, and also as individual members, as individual organs, as it were, of that body. And so how are we to love our enemy? Well, if he's hungry, feed him. If he's thirsty, give him drink. right? And so we are to overcome evil with good. And again, this is as a parish, but as individuals. So as a parish, how do we do that? Well, realizing we're a body, realizing that each, but realizing we're members of that body, but realizing that as members of a body, we're supposed to be part of systems within that body. So as a church grows, it needs formulated into groups or systems, because that is what a body has and how it works. Different bodily members, the hand, the heart, the eye, blood vessels, etc., and distinct bodily systems. Actually, even small churches should do this, because that is how a body is, right? So every parish has a parish council, for example. The parish council is simply the ministry of administration, which is mentioned right in Scripture. So if you're a member of the parish council, you're a member of the administrative system of the body of Christ manifest locally. That, and so that bodily ministry fulfills, of course, the role of administration within the church. But a church should certainly have other systems, right? If we just had one system in our body, we would be no longer living. So we heard about that in Romans. We heard about that also in 1 Corinthians 12 from last week. Many people think that programs are the answer, right? Programs, add more programs. But a body does not need programs to live and thrive. It does not need more programs, but it does need systems that are alive, working, and healthy, right? And by programs, you understand what I'm saying is sort of added extra things to do, imposed on the community to try and get it kicking, rather than having stuff flow naturally from well-working systems. There's a difference. Okay. So we don't need programs, we need systems, and healthy systems like a human body has. So the human body has many systems, right? It has, for example, a system of organs, right? Groups of organs that work together to perform one or more functions in the body. We have the musculoskeletal system. And that gives us posture, gives us motion, like locomotion, right? Mechanical support, sturdiness, resilience, things like this. It gives to the body. We need that in the church. We need people who work together for exactly that, mechanical support, posture, sturdiness, and resilience within the body. Cardiovascular system, transportation of oxygen, nutrients, and hormones throughout the body, and elimination of cellular metabolic waste. And we know the heart's at the center of that, but the heart's not the only part of that system, right? We have arteries, which is... arteries is clean blood going out with oxygen. We have veins, though, too, which is spent, uses as it were the spent fuel coming back and to get more, gain more oxygen. The respiratory system, of course, is the intake of oxygen. So that's, you can't... get oxygen to the rest of the body if you don't take it in. So it's the exchange, the respiratory system is the exchange of oxygen and carbon dioxide between the body and air, and also acid-base balance regulation, right, is also part of the respiratory system's job. And phonation, talking, communicating vocally, right? So are you perhaps called to be part of the respiratory system of your parish, to intake, as it were, fresh air, or to communicate vocally, right? Some are good at communicating by letters, so they do perhaps part of the monthly bulletin or things like this. But some are good with, you know, vocal communications. The nervous system is another system within the body. Initiation and regulation of vital body functions, sensation and body movements, bodily movements. It says body movements, but I think it probably means bodily movements. I don't know. So the initiation and regulate the nervous system is the initiation and regulation of vital body functions, sensation, and body movements. So without our nervous system, as we know, we would be, you know, well, let's say not without it, but without it working properly, we would be paralyzed either completely, nearly completely, I guess we should say, or partially, right? When someone after a stroke gets paralyzed in part of the body, when the nervous system no longer is operating properly. So that can happen in parishes too. Are you called to be part of the nervous system of your parish? Are you there to make sure that the body is able to function and move and have sensation of what it's experiencing, right? Maybe you are particularly, your personality is called to let the parish know, hey, did you guys notice that this is happening, right? Then you're part of the parish's nervous system. You know, we need to do something about this, right? Because this is what's happening. So it's like, you know, if the parish has its hand on the burner, you know, the nervous system's what tells you to take it off before the hand gets totally burnt and no longer can function, right? So move that hand. Did you notice the burner got hot? Move the hand. All right, the digestive system, mechanical and chemical degradation of food, with the purpose of absorbing into the body and using it as energy. Okay. So yes, even the body of Christ has a digestive system, right? What we take in, so we have people who do the trash. Physically, right? So this can be applied spiritually, but physically, we need people to take out the trash, right? After church, there's a massive amount, and in both the temple, you know, and the hall, right? We have people part of the digestive system who move the spent coal just from the sensor to the kettle after it burns down, and the ashes to remove them. And again, the big bags of trash. I'm part, you know, my family's part of the digestive system there, of the physical digestive system of the church, because we bring down the trash cans every week for them. And then we bring the trash cans back up every week for the trash to be physically taken out. Without this, see, and this is what St. Paul said, there's no one of these that's, you know, as it was greater than another or more distinguished. We're not to put our high minds on the distinguished stuff, but on the humble things. I'm not too big to be part of the digestive system. But another thing is, if a church is taking in, let's say, people who are doing unhealthy things for the parish, say things, maybe you're called to help them spiritually, guide them of, you know, we're not really not supposed to be doing that. You know, we really shouldn't be showing off those parts of our bodies in church. We really should not be wearing heavy metal t-shirts with a pentagram to church. Right. Things of this nature, things that are you may be called to help do. And you would be part of the digestive system, too, in that case. And again, we sometimes have to be careful, which is why St. Paul was particular to be kindly affectionate to one another, honoring and giving preference to one another, right? So that means when we have to be firm with someone, we have to be nice. You know, there's a Patrick Swayze movie where he's teaching bouncers how to be bouncers, right? And they thought he was crazy. And what he said of how he wants it done, he said, be tough, but be nice. Be firm, but be nice. This sometimes is hard for us because we get escalated, but if we can keep that under control, we do a massive amount. And yes, even if the person walks out and they're flaming mad, they'll remember that you're firm but calm, right? And perhaps come to their senses. All right, urinary system, filtration of blood and eliminating unnecessary compounds and waste by producing and excreting urine. Okay, so how would this tie into the body? Well, again, as anybody does, we eat things, right? As a parish, we're eating things constantly. We're eating spiritual stuff throughout the week, maybe terrible news, right? News that's totally negative, and it's not even telling us about all the good stuff that's happening in the world, all the people who are doing wonderful things. And we may not even know about a lot of the good things that are going on inside the church. So what do we need to do? We need to filter out the bad, unnecessary compounds. And the way we do that is, and perhaps you are one of these people, is by that you have the gift of being able to talk to people and get their mind out of the negative with toxic thinking, and excrete that out of them so that they can receive truly and live the good news, the gospel of Christ. The endocrine system produces hormones in order to regulate a wide variety of bodily functions, right? And just massive amounts of things done by the endocrine system, right? Including, you know, sugar levels and things of this nature. So balance. So maybe you're called to be more of a person of a balance. And you may do this with being functioning within one of these other systems too. And as part of one of these other systems. But you may be the member on the parish council that's able to balance, to set balance within things that in things that are not essential matters of faith. You know, do we paint the walls red? No, we paint them blue, you know, and it's like a scene out of Sleeping Beauty with two of the fairy godmothers, pink, blue, right? Back and forth. And someone's able to come in and say, calm that down and diffuse it. And maybe you're one of those people who does it. And not just in the parish council, but in any of these other church functions and systems. Okay, lymphatic system, draining of excess tissue fluid, immune defense of the body. Here's another thing. Some of us are called to watch out for wolves, right? So the church does have to watch out for wolves in the midst of sheep. And perhaps we are one of those who are called to that particular thing. Maybe to bring certain things to the attention of the priest or certain things to the attention of the council or that sort of things. But immune defense of the body, of something to defend the body against something that would attack it or disease it or poison its mind. Someone who's poisoning against one another, like, you know, we're told in the book of Revelation that churches are condemned to tolerate Jezebel, right? a divisive person who is encouraging sin and maybe encouraging or even, shall we say, causing strife and people to be divided. Oh, does so-and-so really do this? Does so-and-so really think that and causing trouble in and amongst the members to gain some sort of control? And we need people who watch out for that, and also who have, we also need people who maybe be able to see that better, but others who may be able to deal with that better, right? So we all need each other. Reproductive system. Production of reproductive cells and contribution towards the reproduction process. We need new members. That's right. And we need sponsors. We need godparents. We need people who are going to embrace new families and new members into the body, who'll take them. They spot them. They fill in the blanks, right? The priest teaches them the faith, but they have a lot of different questions. And this person takes them in. And that may be, you may be called to be just part of the reproductive system of the church. To bring in, baptize, or chrismate new members, bring them into the fullness of the church, let them see the beauty of it, and help fill in some of the little blanks that might not be filled in necessarily in classes or in church and in their sermons and so on. Integumentary system is the physical protection of the surface of the body, sensory reception, vitamin synthesis, etc. Okay, so this would be physical building. We need to take care of the physical building maintenance. We need renewal. We need, we can't meet in church with a leaky roof and bad wiring that could cause a fire at any time. We need people who are there to take care of all those things. If the lawn is 5 feet tall, we can't get into church, right? And so these are people who take care of the physical protection of the body surface, right? Of the grounds, right? The church is, we call the church building and the church grounds church, because we are the church and it belongs to us, but it is also part of our family system. And so this is very important. All the people who do this, things, new paint jobs, new renovations that needed, just amazing work there. And you may be called to that system, right? Because you have particular talents and with regard to that, and are able to do it. Also, rewinding back to the church's respiratory system, some obvious parts of the church respiratory system are the singers, those who lead the singing and those who do readings and those who do other responses. And another aspect also, going back to the reproductive system, which would be to have catechists, right? Other catechists in the church beside the priest. In the ancient church, the priest led the catechists and helped spiritually develop catechumens, but did not otherwise lead the catechetical learning directly, right? That the catechists were meant to be a distinct mode of service. And they were there to discuss what the services meant, et cetera, with the catechists, right? The priest was up serving, but they were there in church with them. And the dismissal of catechumens would actually guide them out for study and so forth. So this is important things to keep in mind. So I want everyone to think about what they are called to be at this time. What system are you called to be a part of in the church? Unlike the body, you may be called to different functions at different times, right? So unlike in the human body, where a finger is a finger forever, you may be called to different callings at different times. So this is, again, one where this is a metaphor of functionality, you know, and so in order to be a healthy church, though, we have to stop running like a local chapter of Rotary International and start running like a body. You know, we see a lot of things of stop running like a small church, right? But what we really mean by that is we need to start running like a body. A body has systems, even if it's a small one, and we have to stop running just like an organization and start running like an organism. The organism that we are, the Lord's body, the fullness of Him who fills all in all, locally placed. This means that we have to operate not just vertically, which is what a lot of churches do, but also horizontally. Now, what do I mean by that? Well, the church is not just a vertical organism, but a brotherhood. It is a family of people who are made brothers and sisters by sharing the same flesh and blood of Christ sacramentally. Too many people focus their orthodoxy on their relationship with the priest or their spiritual father, but this is way too one-dimensional. And this fails to recognize the all-important aspect of developing spiritual brotherhood and sisterhood, which is needed just as much, right? Now, in a healthy family, some things, you know, the whole family does together, and liturgy and the liturgical services are first and foremost here in the church, but also some times just siblings or groups of siblings do things, right? In a healthy family, on a farm, you know, during work time, some of them pick the crops, you know, some of them were milking, some of the siblings were cleaning vessels, others were making cheese from the milk, etc., right? Dad and mom led and coordinated and gave the overall structure and guidelines and rules, but they weren't out in each of these places at all times, which is impossible anyway. Likewise, though, even in leisure, sometimes it is good for brothers to go out and do some things together, sisters to go out and do things together, without mom and dad there, and for mom and dad, frankly, to also do other things, where they are doing things for recharging and rejuvenating their relationship and themselves for the further ministry that they have within the family. So the same thing goes for the church, right? The priest, and the priest's wife, it is not good for them to be involved directly in everything, because otherwise the horizontal relationship of brotherhood within the church cannot properly develop. The same thing with a body. If you're putting pictures on the wall, you don't want the head directly involved, right? You may want the mind involved, but the mind is Christ, who has already given us guidelines, with the priest as the conveyor and holder of these things. But you don't want the head directly involved. And so what do I mean by that? Well, let's try to imagine ourselves. We're trying to put up a picture on the wall. And each one of the fingers and the palm of the hand all have only no contact. They're only comfortable with contact directly with the priest. So let's say that the priest is ahead, you know, in this metaphor. So in order to even pick up the hammer, the head would need to bow down to the ground to where the hammer is. And then because these fingers and this palm haven't learned to work together, they all want to bring the hammer up to the head, right? But they're all just not even together, but just clinging to the head individually with the hammer. And then what are you going to do now? You can't put the picture up. You can't hammer to the wall with this ridiculous image of a hammer being held up to the head by an open-handed hand pressing up against the head and with the hammer in between. You can't hammer the picture on the wall, right? The fingers need to work together with the palm, grip the handle, and stay at that point nowhere near the head, because otherwise the head could get damaged, right? And then they put the picture up on the wall by properly functioning together, by having contact and cooperation with one another. And the same thing needs to happen in church. So I hope that you have all benefited from this talk. And we're approaching Christmas, so a nativity, whether your old calendar or new calendar, as we focus on how the body of Christ came out into the world for the salvation of the world at the time of the nativity, so also function out how you were engrafted into that person, into the flesh and blood of that Savior of the world who came in there, and that we may all properly function and prosperously function to his goodwill, to the benefit of each other and of all mankind. God bless you and keep you. Until then, Godspeed, and thank God.
0: Made to be a Kingdom. Father Harry Linsenbigler is canonist for the Ukrainian Orthodox Church of the USA, professor of canon law and dogmatics at St. Sophia Seminary, and board member of the Orthodox Christian Education Commission. While Father Anthony Perkins is a professor at St. Sophia Seminary, a mission priest, a social scientist, and the host of the Good Guys Wear Black podcast on AFR. This has been a listener-supported presentation of Ancient Faith Radio.

0: Join the staff members of the Center for Family Care, Father Alexander Gussetis, Presbytera Carrie Pappas, Mari McMullen, and Presbytera Melanie DiStefano, as they welcome listeners into conversations on the joys and challenges of marriage and family life.
1: Hi, I'm Father Alex.
2: I'm Presbytera Carrie.
3: I'm Pres Melanie.
4: And I'm Mari.
2: So, I've given some thought to a particular topic about marriage. And what I've witnessed over the years is when couples marry, they often have this idea that they couldn't love each other any more than they already do. The marriage is like the height of everything. And then when they hit rough patches, they might say something like, I just want to feel the way I felt when we got married. Or, I want things to be the way they used to be. I want to go back to that. I wish my husband or wife was the same person he or she was when we got married. We fail to realize that marriage is organic, that the love between husband and wife changes and evolves over the years. Even 5 years into a marriage, a husband and wife can't go back and capture the young love they had when they got married because they've experienced a lot together and both husband and wife have evolved and changed and hopefully grown. And therefore, their love for each other has evolved and hasn't remained static. As they experience life together, the ups and the downs, and the mostly in-between times. Most importantly, how do each of us as husband or wife invite Christ into our daily life and into our daily life and into our marriage? Grow in him and through him grow in love for our spouse. So we're all at somewhat different stages of marriage. Father Alex, you and I are in a more similar stage. But how has our love evolved over the years for our spouse? And how has our spouse's love evolved for us over the years? And Mari, my guess is you've been married how many years now?
4: 10.
2: 10. Yeah, Eva, I'm sure you have seen how your love with Brian has evolved. And Melanie, you in a very particular way. You know, having a 20-year-old son with special needs and some of the ways that you and Father Joe have come to love one another in what you have experienced together in both the joys and the real challenges of raising and loving a child with special needs.
3: I guess your lead-in kind of puts me in mind of kind of the experience I had when I had that quickening of faith, as you like to call it, Carrie, as a young adult, and the joy and the love and the beauty of Christ, and just so in love with Christ, and then how that kind of, you know, as time went on, like I didn't have that same emotional surge, and I missed it, and I longed for it, and it, you know, in a similar way, we experienced that with our spouse. I actually feel like I love my husband more deeply now. It may not be the butterfly excitement of new love, but it's more solid, right? It's more based on reality. It's like you really get to know each other better. You love each other through your weaknesses and strengths. You forgive, you learn to repent for the sake of the other. Those are some things that come to mind. Also, I think there is a tendency in our culture to view romantic love from this fairy tale, unrealistic soap opera experience. Like, okay, And there's even something called love addiction. You know, it's not like a diagnosis. It's not, you know, a mental health diagnosis, but people actually get addicted to the feeling of falling in love. And then you have serial partners because that fades eventually with whomever you're with. And so it's like you're seeking those feelings again, and that strong, powerful feeling that you feel. But interesting, I just read just a little bit about that, and it said the love addiction, that you make the person the object. So we objectify the person when we want to feel those feelings. It's not really about them. You know, we've made an object or an idol out of the other when we do that. So
4: just because you said people view things from a fairy tale perspective, I'm going to tell you, I asked Brian this question before I had even thought about this. And I just wanted to know what he was going to say. And his very un-fairy tale, unromantic answer was, I've learned to suffer. And that was my reaction.
3: That's awesome. Well, let me tell you what I asked my husband once a couple years into marriage. I'm like, why do you love me? And he said, well, you're quiet and you cook good. Oh my gosh, that's your answer.
2: And you know what? I bet his answer would be totally different now if you asked him the same question. I hope it would have deepened somehow. Yes.
3: Hopefully he was partly joking, I hope.
1: But that Disney model of happily ever after does undermine a lot of relationships and marriages. Hmm. It's so unrealistic. So people get disappointed quickly. I'm not being satisfied. I'm not getting anything out of this. Mm-hmm. So I'm out.
2: I don't have those butterflies anymore.
1: Yeah. Yeah. So I think that Disney model doesn't take into effect that this requires work, commitment, sacrifice, really the things that our Orthodox marriage service highlights, right? Those crowns on your head. Yes, you are the king and queen of your new home, and that's an important psychological statement for people to hear. But they're crowns of martyrdom.
2: And so, suffering.
1: Yeah, and suffering that goes with that. Yeah, and suffering that goes with that. So it's sometimes the things in our culture undermine what we're trying to accomplish.
4: And not that Orthodox marriages don't suffer, because they do, but if you, like you said, Father, if you're really paying attention to what is happening to you when you're getting married in the Orthodox Church, it is not sunshine and roses and butterflies. Like it is highlighting mostly how much suffering or how much, like, you know, the little martyrdoms that you're going to experience. It's very sobering, actually, if you're really paying attention. It really lays it out right there. There's no surprises for you here. This is what it is. And of course, it's beautiful. And of course, there's that love, of course. But a lot of it is like you said, it's hard. It's hard work. And Brian elaborated, he said, by suffering, he means suffering in denying his own will constantly every day, because that's what you have to do. And exactly what you said, Father Alex, when people say, well, I don't feel like that anymore and I'm not getting anything out of this. It's a lack of denial of yourself, because it's all about you. And that's just so not what it's about. I mean, you can't join two lives and expect for your way to be the only way. Not that I'm not saying I don't try it sometimes, but the reality is that that won't work.
1: I just thought of a good future podcast for me to do on family matters. And that's to look at and study the marriages that we highlight in the wedding service in the sense of what were their lives like. And they went through a lot, you know, Abraham and Sarah, Joachim and Anna, whatever. We can go through the whole list. It's such a long list, right? If we went through each of those couples, what were their lives like? It's not just wine and roses. You know, they went through very challenging times, but with the commitment they had to God and to each other, we remember them and we honor them to this day.
2: I think for my husband and I, one of the ways that a concrete way that I think we've really grown by God's grace and love for one another over the years is to be more accepting of the other and not wanting the other to change. And And there are times when couples get married and they think, oh, once we're married, you know, this is going to change and that's going to change about partner. But it doesn't happen necessarily. And it's not a good way to look at marriage, that somehow I'm going to change my partner or marriage mm-hmm. is going to change my spouse. But just accepting, including the quirks and all that stuff, I think that is becoming more and more apparent over the years. And another thing, it's getting easier to act from a place of love. So just like small example, you know, if I'm not feeling, as we get older, I've got my aches and pains, my husband gets migraines sometimes, those sorts of things. It seems to just be so much easier for each of us. If one isn't feeling well, what can I do for you? And it's just a really natural thing, or to even know, this is what my husband needs when he's having a migraine, or this is what my wife needs when her back is bothering her. And we just naturally act in that love without even needing to ask sometime anymore, oftentimes.
1: Going back to the earlier point about the initial chemistry that happens, the initial attraction and the feelings that we experience in the beginning, and how that it's not possible for that to sustain itself. I'm reminded of Psalm 50, created me a clean heart and put a new and right spirit within me. What I draw from that verse is that God is not only the creator, but he's recreating us. It's not just a one-time thing. God is continually recreating us. So we have to recreate the love, not to go back to how it was, because that's not realistic, but how can we recreate the love and affection and commitment that we've made to each other?

0: moments, because I was joking all summer because one of my girlfriends just started dating someone, and seriously. And so they're in that phase of, you know, just the angst and just, you know, they're in their 30s, but it's still the same thing. And I was joking to Brian. I was like, I miss the teenage angst. Like, I just want a night of teenage angst like that. And so we went to the fair. We went to the county fair with this, my girlfriend and her now boyfriend. And we were joking all night, like, let's relive it. So we had the hands in the pockets and the line and the kissing on the Ferris wheel. And it was kind of fun, like, you know, just to kind of relive that. And obviously, that's not how we are acting, trust me, all the time. But it was kind of a fun getaway to remember that sometimes to reignite that fun love, that fun and easy, just, you know, romantic vibe at times. Obviously, you can't expect that, but to get to take a moment to kind of fun for fun.
1: No, there's nothing wrong with romance.
0: That's right.
2: That's right.
1: Just unrealistic expectations of consistent highs.
0: Right.
1: So I was thinking about the wedding service again. The sharing of the common cup, kind of, it's the both and, right? So the common cup of wine gladdens the heart, but it's also the cup of suffering. So it's, you know, so much in our wedding service speaks deeply to what we will experience as a couple. It's both. So
0: that made me think, I pulled it up, of there's this one quote from Yerenda Milianos' Sermon on Marriage. And this is the quote that came to my mind when we were talking about this. It's, when two people get married, it's as if they're saying, together we will go forward hand in hand through good times and bad. We will have dark hours, hours of sorrow filled with burdens. But in the depths of the night, we continue to believe in the sun and the light. Oh, my dear friends, who can say that their lives have not been marked by difficult moments? But it is no small thing to know that in your difficult moments, in your worries, in your temptations, you will be holding in your hand the hand of your beloved. Which I just feel like, to me, that just says the whole, like, that's it. You have each other for that purpose. Like, that's so, that should be so comforting, I feel like, to know that you have that partner for the bad times, the good times, whatever, of course, but for the bad times, you have that partner to hold your hand and to remember that you're not alone. It's so beautiful if you think about it in that light.
2: It's a beautiful excerpt.
1: And it's very beautiful. It's something else. In order for it to be life-giving, we have to open ourselves to the other. So if our behaviors create tension in our family, in our marriage, we need to be honest with our spouse about why. Sometimes just knowing why the other is reacting a certain way is so powerful. So then we don't apply meaning to behaviors. You know, that goes back to self-work, but that helps deepen your love and understanding of one another, because there are going to be tensions. There are going to be, you know, as newlyweds, you don't realize what's coming all the time. But when you encounter those, to not be afraid of that, but just to let yourselves open to one another and be vulnerable about why you react to certain things.
0: It's so funny to look back and think about the things that were, like, triggering. Things that Brian would say, just that would just, like, I would get offended, so offended by. And now it makes me laugh. Like, it's just, because, you know, you get to know that person and how they say things and what they're saying, like you're saying, Melanie, like, you know, something's not directed at you. You're not taking it personally because you know this person so well now. It's different because, and that only comes with time and growth. So many people now, I feel like, don't give it the time to really get past those humps so that they can, on the other side, look back and almost giggle at what was problematic, what you thought was problematic then.
3: Mm-hmm. One of the specialists in marriage in this country right now, John Gottman, he says that 69% of issues between couples do not get resolved. And the challenge of marriage and the work of marriage is not to resolve all of our issues –

0: between husband and wife, but to learn how to appropriately navigate them with one another. And I think part of growing in love is not being as scared of conflict. Because I think sometimes couples, you know, when they come for premarital, well, oh, we've never had an argument. Like that's like some kind of a really positive hallmark. And my husband will say when he hears that from couples, I would really like for you not to get married until you've had one really good argument. Because we need to learn how to have conflict with one another. I think that's a way in which we don't fear conflict quite as much. Well, this might be a good time to bring this discussion to a close. Thanks, everybody, for everybody's input.
1: Thank you, Carrie.
2: Thank you. Thank you.
3: Thanks, Carrie.
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0: Prayers by the Lake, written by St. Nikolai Velimirovich, read by Joseph Letender, published by the Serbian Orthodox Archdiocese of the United States and Canada.
1: Prayer 3. Are there days gone by, O man, to which you would wish to return? They all attracted you like silk, and now remain behind you like a cobweb. Like honey they greeted you, like stench you bade them farewell. All were totally filled with the illusion of sin. See how all the pools of water in the moonlight resemble mirrors, and how all the days that were lit up with your levity resemble mirrors. But as you stepped from one day to the next, the false mirrors cracked like thin ice, and you waded through water and mud. Can a day that has a morning and an evening as doorways be a day? O luminous Lord, my soul is burdened with illusions and longs for one day, for the day without doorways, the day from which my soul has departed and sunk into the shifting shadows, for your day which I used to call my day, when I was one with you. Is there any happiness gone by, O man, to which you would wish to return? Of two morsels of the same sweetness, the second is the more trite. You would turn my head away in boredom from yesterday's happiness if it were set out on today's table. Moments of happiness are given to you only in order to leave you longing for true happiness in the bosom of the ever-happy Lord, and ages of unhappiness are given to you to wake you out of the drowsy dream of illusions. O Lord, Lord, my only happiness, will you provide shelter for your injured pilgrim? O Lord, my ageless youth, my eyes shall bathe in you and shine more radiantly than the sun. You carefully collect the tears of the righteous, and with them you rejuvenate worlds. From Prayers by the Lake by St. Nikolai Velimirovich.
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3: Do not engage intrusive thoughts and feelings. When feelings come upon you and thoughts come upon you, don't engage them. If you accept them, they've got you and you will sin. So you got to cut them off right at the very start.
4: Psalm 3. O Lord, how many are my foes? Many are rising against me. Many are saying of me, there is no help for him in God. But you, O Lord, are a shield about me, my glory and the lifter of my head. I cry aloud to the Lord, and he answers me from his holy hill. I lie down and sleep. I wake again, for the Lord sustains me. I am not afraid of 10,000s of people who have set themselves against me round about. Arise, O Lord, deliver me, O my God, for you strike all my enemies on the cheek. You break the teeth of the wicked. Deliverance belongs to the Lord. Your blessing be upon your people. Taken from the Ancient Faith Psalter, translated from the Masoretic Hebrew text by monks of the Orthodox Church. 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

Sundays and feast days, come to the church, and falling down with reverence before God, be mindful of all the mercies you may ever have received from Him. Thank Him for them with all your heart, and as a sign of your thankfulness, promise to live as He has commanded you. 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

Hi, I'm Dr. Jeannie Constantinou, host of the live call-in show, Search the Scriptures Live on Ancient Faith Radio. How many times have you found yourself contemplating one of my assertions or explanations about the Bible? Do you ever come away from the program feeling as though you had learned something new, attained an insight that will have serious ramifications for your approach to the Orthodox Christian life? 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And in that time, I have heard from countless listeners whose perspectives on the Bible have drastically changed after hearing something on my program, Search the Scriptures, and then later Search the Scriptures Live. It brings me so much joy and satisfaction to know that a weekly live show such as this one can actually affect minds and lives. Glory to God. That having been said, did you know that Search the Scriptures Live is not the result of my efforts alone? 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

If someone dreams of reaching on high, moved by the suggestion of pride, Satan easily enslaves him in the nets. St. Gregory of Sinai, with a thought from the Fathers on Ancient Faith Radio.

The proud man thinks he can comprehend everything with his mind. The Lord does not grant this. The Lord does not manifest himself to the proud soul. Pride is difficult to detect in oneself, but the Lord leaves the proud to be tormented by their impotence until they humble themselves. St. Silouan of Mount Athos on Ancient Faith Radio.

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2: Hello, everyone, and welcome to Live with the Lows. We're so grateful that you're joining us on this Tuesday night, and we are in this series of when we're talking about the fruits of the Spirit. And we're hoping to share both faith and psychology to help you talk about this fruit that oftentimes we struggle with, and that is being patient. Stay right with us here on Live with the Lows.

0: Well, welcome everyone to Live with the Lows. I'm so grateful that you're joining us this evening on this Tuesday night, and I'm always blessed to have my beautiful wife, Roxanne, joining us this evening. And we are in this series about talking about the fruits of the Spirit. How do we truly take our faith and really make it practical? How do we actually live out our faith to produce the fruits that God is expecting us from? And so we've been doing this each week, covering different fruits of the Spirit. And tonight we're covering the fruit of the Spirit of being patient. And just to kind of give you a little setting, I think it's always important when we're reading the Bible, one of the things that we harp on a great deal in the Orthodox Church is that we don't just simply want to read the content of a book that we're reading, just kind of opening up the Bible and saying that whatever that they're saying is exactly what they meant, but really studying the context, like why it was written. And so here Paul is writing to the people of Galatia, which is a place in what is present-day Turkey, and he's talking to these Christians, people just like us, and really reminding them about what it means to be a Christian, that it can't just simply be all knowledge-based. It can't just simply be informational. It has to be transformational. It has to take that information that we're getting and be able to transform our lives. That when people see us, they see the fruits of us, of our Christianity. Not that we're showing off our faith by any stretch of the imagination, but that they can see our faith in the way in which we live out our life, that we're actually producing fruits. And one of the hallmarks of being a Christian is having fruit, is bearing that level of fruit. And so tonight, I think, Roxanne, we're talking about a topic that I know I struggle with. I know that I've talked about a great deal on our shows and in marriage retreats, as well as in our own family. It's actually one of the hallmarks of one of the things that we do as our Lowe's mission statement in our own home, and that is being patient. And I just want to talk a little bit about that because Paul talks about this fruit of the Spirit of being and listing this as patience. And the Greek word for that word patience is makrothymia, which basically means endurance, steadfastness, perseverance, and patience in a trial. That's just one of the ways that it's kind of revealed. And I think for a lot of us, Roxanne, life itself can be a trial. I mean, we can struggle, I think, at times to be patient when we're driving. I know that that is one of the areas that I will admit that I struggle with. We struggle with being patient in traffic or patient in lines when we have to wait for something to happen. I wrote down some things too that we can sometimes be patient waiting for the mail to come, or impatient with being with people, and also sometimes even at doctor's office. But I really want to kind of get to the core. And I think it's so important for our listeners and viewers to understand, like, why on a psychological level do we struggle with simply being patient?
1: I mean, I think this is really something that psychologists have been studying for quite some time. I mean, there are dispositional traits of patience and sort of, you know, people who are sort of impatient. But, you know, we've also learned that, you know, our environment, you know, sort of plays on our genes as well. And it's sort of become a phenotype as well. You know, this is not a world that capitalizes on the virtue of patience or that helps us cultivate it. It's now the culprit of, like so many traffic accidents that were unnecessary. Mm-hmm. It's the reason why we have this sort of impulsive wrath in a relationship that isn't going well, you know, where we couldn't wait on God's solution and timing and for what he wanted to see happen in that relationship. It's even the reason why we sort of have this sort of unrelenting sorrow as we struggle to endure this sort of endless wait to see loved ones again who've sort of gone on, you know, into eternal life. We struggle, you know, with patience. And, you know, I think even when we, you know, have anger, you know, we struggle with God's timing and his ultimate plan on how he yearns to cope with that or the changes that he hopes to see in other people as a result of that. We have to be patient if we ever expect to see what God is planning to do in that. And most of us are sort of rushing, you know, we're rushing our own agendas. We're rushing our life. We're rushing our children. We're rushing our, you know, through our day. And we've become so accustomed to these sort of instantaneous results. And sometimes we forget that things require perseverance and patience. And often, you know, when we have patience and perseverance, we practice these sort of fruits, we see so much more fruit in the outcome. Mm-hmm. And these are the very things that discourage us and make us lose our footing, you know, when we have to be patients. In fact, you know, I've often brought this test, this study up, but, you know, they studied children early in, you know, this was several years ago, but it was a basic study where children were sort of waiting for a reward. It was the marshmallow test for those of you who can look it up. But those kids who were able to wait and receive a much bigger reward, right? So they were able to get more marshmallows than the kids who said, hey, you could have this marshmallow, but you can have it right away and you can only have one. Mm. Those kids who were shown to be able to wait and have a bigger reward, you know, were the kids who later in life turned out to be so much more successful. Mm-hmm. And those that needed that sort of immediate satisfaction and sought that, you know, quick reward, you know, really struggled.
0: I love that marshmallow test because I watched videos of that test being done. And it's extraordinary because you see these young people that, you know, want that instant gratification, that instant, desire being fulfilled instantaneously. And we're living in that culture right now. I mean, everything that we want is the here and the now. And where we see it struggling with, I would argue, is that I think it's a spiritual battle. I think all the fruits of the spirit, the opposite of those, are spiritual battles that we can kind of really find ourselves struggling with. And I think about that even in marriages, how when we're impatient with one another, when we have dealt with a fatigue or a stress at work, that maybe we come home and take that all out on our family, or when something that is outside of our family or what's going on in our immediate family happens that impacts our family, that oftentimes can create that level of impatience. And, you know, often you can see some of the arguments that take place in marriages and in families really one of the symptoms of that is the level of being impatient. That's what kind of starts a lot of those arguments that we see. And I love how you were mentioning earlier that obviously we can all be impatient with God. Like, we want God, you know, solve this problem now, deal with this. St. Paul is saying in the book of Galatians is that one of the hallmarks is allowing yourself to trust in God. And I heard someone put it this way, that a moment of patience can end a lifetime of regret. A moment of patience can end a lifetime of regret. And so when we're allowing ourselves to be patient, we oftentimes can avoid making mistakes that can impact us for months to come.
1: Yeah. And I think this is true even when we face closed doors or setbacks or disappointments, mm-hmm. Even rejection. You know, when we're not patient, what do? We start to give up, you know, or we question God, you know, we become very angry. And we have to remember that the same day we plant the tree is not the day that it bears fruit. Mm-hmm. And I think so often that it takes time and nourishment, you know, to sort of produce that fruit. And that requires so much patience. But where we often lose the battle is in the waiting on something that we want answers for now. I mean, I would say, you know, look at us, even in this moment, we have a very, very sick dog right now. Mm-hmm. And we took him in and only to be given more questions, zero answers, medication that is not treating any root cause because we don't even have a diagnosis. And we're waiting to correct one thing with the possibility of maybe being able to have a surgery for another thing, which we don't even know what that thing even is going to be. So his prognosis is completely unknown. And it's like testing the very fabrics of my being. I know I'm struggling so much with the unknown, the uncertainty, and the waiting, and I want answers. And I'm always reminded, you know, God always reminds me in these moments where I seek this control and I feel very impatient, you know, that the only, you know, thing I have to come back to is trusting in him, surrendering my plan, trusting that his will is good, and trusting that he's walking right beside me in all of the struggle and the uncertainty and the unknowns.
0: Right. And I think just to kind of use our dog as an example, I mean, let's be real. I mean, these are obviously, you know, they become like our family members, but at the same time, there are people that have been waiting for a cure, waiting for a kidney transplant, a heart transplant, people that are waiting for a positive prognosis on someone that is very ill. And the reality is that there are so many of these, you know, whether they be minor tests or major tests. I think the big thing, though, is that it's the unpredictability of what we are experiencing and not knowing that what was once in control, you know, 2 or 3 days ago is totally out of our control right now. And I think that's one of the things that I think that as Christians is you know, there's a oftentimes tell people that will say to me, you know, well, God, you know, God will never give us more than we can handle. And I think the reality is that that's not true. God does give us mm-hmm. more than we can mm-hmm. handle so that we can actually depend more on him. Because if he only gives us what we can handle, then we'll only be depending on ourselves. So this the idea that we should never have any problems, or that unpredictable events should not impact us, that they really do. And that, yes, they can impact our faith. But I think more importantly, it's in those moments of where things are not within my control, that it is even more important for us to say, God, you're in control. And whatever your will, thy will be done on earth as it is in heaven. I mean, at the end of the day, it's like saying, okay, I may not like what that outcome is, but it may be, end up being great. It may not be well, but I know that if, as a Christian, that your will be done, and that one of your wills is for me to be patient in the waiting. I'm thinking about the book of Malachi. You know, it's the final book in the Old Testament. And, you know, obviously we know that when you study the Bible, it's the Bible's not necessarily written in historical order. It's written based upon theme. So you have in the Old Testament, you have the law, you know, the five books of Moses, you have the minor prophets, the major prophets, the Psalms, etc. But what is interesting is the final book in the Old Testament is the book of Malachi. And when the New Testament book, that of the Gospel of Matthew, let's just use that as an example, there is hundreds of years of absolute silence, or at least a non-recording of any words or actions that God has done that's written down, at least. I'm sure that obviously God is working all the time. But from the book of Malachi to the Gospel of Matthew, there's 500 years, or roughly, of total silence. And the reality is that, you know, you kind of wonder, what were those the Jewish people in those 500 years of not hearing from God, not knowing what they were, you know, if they were on the right track, if they were not on the right track, this total silence. And I think it's a beautiful, really, reminder of being patient, and this idea that of this patient endurance, this allowing myself to recognize that when things are out of my control, they're not out of God's control. And I think it's important for us all to remind ourselves of.
1: So I do think we'd be remiss if we didn't mention, you know, why being patient is hard. It is all the emotions that come up for us as human beings mm-hmm. as we try to be patient. You know, we know that this is a fruit of the Holy Spirit. So if we are truly dying to ourselves and allowing the Holy Spirit to be fully at work within us, you know, and surrender to this sort of steadfast faith, the patience becomes easier. We become calmer. We have more of the peace of the Holy Spirit, you know, filling us. But, you know, because we're human beings and we have an organ, which is the brain that sort of, you know, has produced lots and lots and lots of emotions, the temptation is to follow all of those emotions of striving, you know, to control it, you know, being afraid. You know, what do we do with the fear while we're waiting? Mm-hmm. What do we do with, maybe I'm doing all of this for nothing because my dreams aren't going to come true. Mm-hmm. Maybe this person isn't going to get better. And so, you know, the reality is we also know as human beings that God's will isn't always our will. And we'd be remiss if we were to sort of say that in the waiting, you know, it's great, you know, just trust because it's always going to go your way. Mm-hmm. I think the idea is that, you know, we are praying the hardest prayer in the world, which is, I think, your will be done instead of mine. Mm-hmm. I don't know about you, but so often I'm praying my will. I'm asking for these things that I so wholeheartedly want. And in the end, I'm trying to come back to the, but your will be done. And that's really hard. And, you know, I think faith is not just faith. I think sometimes we look at our faith as, okay, well, if I believe in God, I should have all of these things. Mm-hmm. You know, all of these characteristics should come with believing in God. You know, if I'm a saved person, if I've been baptized, you know, but in 2 Peter, we hear about, you know, sort of all the sort of basic characteristics in our life that should complement our faith, right? Not necessarily just be there because we have faith. You know, in 2 Peter, we hear him explaining that we need to complement our basic faith with all of these qualities like good character, you know, spiritual understanding, alert discipline and discernment. And he mentions passionate patience, reverent wonder, you know, generous love, and all of these other sort of dimensions. But, you know, I think what's interesting is that, you know, all of those things sort of keep us from being an effective Christian. You know, that just because we believe, just because we have faith, doesn't mean we're going to have all these characteristics present in somebody who's, you know, fully living out the yielding to the Holy Spirit.
0: Right, and that's why St. Paul says that we have to work out our salvation. I think the cautionary thing for those who may not be Orthodox, who may be tuning in, is in the Orthodox Church, there is this working out of salvation that with faith, with trembling, with patience, and that it is not an event. It is an entire process. It's a constant growth to what we would say in the Orthodox Church, this beautiful word of theosis, this constant growing to who God wants us to be. And that if we're not growing, we're dying. And I love how St. John Climacus says, ascend and climb, my brethren, climb, my brethren. There's this desire that we have to continue to grow. And when we're not growing, when we're not bringing on those levels, those traits that we're, or at least not only knowing them up here, but truly living them out in the world in which we're living in, then you know, I think the church will tell us that we're fooling ourselves, that we're acting, we know one thing, but we're not living that thing. And I think just to kind of build on this too, Roxanne, and just if you're just joining us this evening, we are in this series on the fruits of the Spirit, where we're basically talking from a faith and psychology perspective, how do we take these fruits and practically apply them into our life. And so the first half of our show, we've really been spending time just simply trying to define, why do we struggle with that? What's going on in the mind? What's going on in the way in which we are as human beings that allow us to create within us a level of impatience in our lives that keeps us from being that? And I think not only is it about the struggle, Roxanne, with being impatient or just telling ourselves, hey, we need to be patient in the waiting, it's the attitude that we have while we are waiting.
1: Yeah. So, what are we nourishing in our mind that helps us to be patient, or not nourishing in our mind?
0: Right.
1: And what are we doing with the emotions that are threatening to derail our patience? And what are we doing with the sort of the judgment we then face for, well, why am I not dealing with this better? I'm a Christian. I should be, better at this. I think that's all of these sort of things sort of catapult and get in the way. We forget that some of this is dispositional. Some of us are born more patient than others.
0: Right,
1: and I would argue that for those individuals, patience is not quite as much of a virtue as it is for others who are sort of born with a much more sense of urgency, in their disposition, right? We're all
0: Given, we're a little bit like that?
1: Just a bit. It's a patience is certainly a virtue in this house,
0: right?
1: Because it doesn't come easily,
0: right,
1: for us. And it's something we're constantly sort of having to come back to.
0: Mm-hmm.
1: And I think what's interesting is that when we look back in times where, we were impatient, we can see how our obstacles were actually being used to shape that which was necessary for us to better accomplish God's purpose in our lives. And it is often only found in looking back at some of these circumstances that really tested our patience.
0: Mm-hmm.
1: And so, that's why we're so wanting to talk about these fruits today, because, as human beings, and people who really yearn to sort of live the truths that we talk about, we do see how difficult daily life, disposition, and emotion make that.
0: Roxanne, we only have a few minutes before our break, but I would love, either before or after the break, for us to kind of address just, internally in our brains, in our computer system, in our mind, what is happening when we find ourselves impatient? I would imagine that we get frustrated, we get angry, and when those emotions are triggered, how does it impact the parts of the brain that really help make decisions, whether rational or irrational decisions?
1: I would say that whether we are an agent of control in our own life is the biggest variable that affects how we manage patience, situations that make us want to wait or have to wait. If I believe I'm the agent of control in my life or making things happen, then in something where I'm, being, my patience is tested, I'm going to be striving and fixing and researching and trying to manage an outcome, whether or not I have control over it. And that anxiety and angst is going to take over my disposition, or I'm going to get really frustrated when I'm dealing with something in someone else that I can't manage myself, and I'm going to keep getting frustrated with that and have a difficult time dealing with them. If I'm not the change agent in my life and I sort of see that things just happen, I'm not the one in control of making things happen in my life, then I'm going to look for a lot of escape routes because I can't handle the, you know, problem in my life that I'm being forced to be patient on waiting to see how it's going to turn out. And so I'm going to, you know, maybe have some pretty unhealthy coping skills that kind of come in that I turn to help me wait it out and distract myself because I can't process what's happening. So either way, you know, we have some pretty unhealthy reactions in situations where we are being forced to wait on something that we find difficult.
0: I know on the other side of the break, we're going to really kind of give you some, give all of you some very practical ways to apply being patient in your own life with your, and being patient with yourself, with your aspirations, what you feel God has put on your heart, but also being patient in the way in which you live your life and how you treat other people. So right after the break, we're going to really spend some time with how do we actually live out and produce that fruit of patience. So stay right with us here on Live with the Lows.

0: During his darkest moments on the cross, Jesus uttered seven statements. His words offer us principles to live by, lessons of hope, peace, and comfort. I'm Dr. Roxanne Lowe.
1: And I'm Father Nicholas Lowe.
0: And our new book, 6 Hours, 7 Lessons, is all about how Christ's light transcends our darkness.
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0: Welcome back, everyone, to Live with the Lows. We are so grateful that you're joining us this evening. We are broadcasting on Ancient Faith's YouTube page and on the Lows Facebook page. This is a pre-recorded show, I will tell you this, but please leave comments on our social media platforms because we are going to be getting to these comments in our next show. But if you're just joining us, we've been talking about in this series on the fruits of the Spirit, in which each week we're covering a fruit of the Spirit. And tonight happens to be a topic that I think is something that impacts all of us, and that is just simply the understanding of what does it mean to be patient with ourselves, with others. In the first half of our show, we really spent a great deal of time talking about why do we mentally and in our own actions struggle with being patient with people and patient with ourselves. What's kind of going on up here that allows that to impact us? And not only that, what's going on in here, how the spiritual battles that we face that the enemy kind of creates within us oftentimes allow us to fall into impatience. But on the second half of the show, as we always do in every one of our shows, is that we really want to give you an opportunity to kind of get out a pen and a paper to write down some ways that you too can be very patient, can be intentional about that. Because in Orthodox Christianity, it is about a daily choice. It's a daily choice to continue to go. I love what St. Porphyrius writes. And St. Porphyrius writes this. He's a modern day saint, by the way. He writes this. He says, "Continue along your path. The devil will come with his tempting thoughts and will tug at your sleeve, so as to disorient you." So he's going to come and try to disorient you. But don't turn to him. Don't start a conversation with him. In other words, how do you start that conversation? When you start acting in ways that are not producing the fruits of the Spirit. And don't oppose him. In this way, the devil will get bored and will leave you alone. So just simply ignore that thought. Do not let it land on the runway of your soul, as St. Paisios also says in a different message. So I think one of the things I think, Roxanne, are so important for all of us is, you know, number one is that in a very simple way, we need to wait patiently. Mm-hmm. I mean, I think that's one of the things that we have to embrace, waiting patiently. And I love what the book of Psalms says. It says, "Be still in the presence of God and wait patiently for him to act." That's Psalm 37, verses 7, if you just wanted to write this down, friends. But I love the fact that it's saying that, you know, we are in the presence of God. We're always in the presence of God. But in those moments, wait patiently for him to act. And I think for a lot of us, you know, it's, as we've been mentioning, it's that instant gratification, that instant desire. I remember doing some research for a sermon series that I gave on this topic several months back. And I was saying that, you know, oftentimes when we get on an elevator, Roxanne, we want to push the close the door button, you know, and we push that button. And for many of us, we've kind of thought that that actually works. But what, you know, since the 1970s, they actually, many elevators simply have that button on there because we need to keep pushing it, but it really doesn't work at all. It's simply just there.
1: We need to feel like we're the change agent.
0: That's right.
1: Like
0: exactly.
1: That we are affecting change on that elevator when actually those buttons don't work.
0: Right, exactly. And so I think, again, as we've been mentioning, it's to wait patiently and to embrace that. And I think about just another story from the Bible that's so powerful is, as you all know, there's Abraham, Isaac, and Jacob. Well, Jacob has 12 sons, and these become the 12 tribes of Israel. One of those sons is named Joseph. And I loved that when you study that Joseph, Jacob had favored his son Joseph, and to the point where his sons end up trying to kill and ultimately enslave.
1: Yeah, very jealous.
0: Yeah, mm-hmm. Enslave their brother, Joseph. And he would basically, long story short, you can read about this in the book of Genesis chapter 37, but at the end of the day, he basically is imprisoned or out as in exile for 22 years. And you notice this even in the Bible, Roxanne, in the New Testament, Christ will oftentimes ask people, "How long have you been here?" Mm-hmm. You know, waiting. How long the person at the...
1: That's so true. He does ask that question.
0: Say, "I've been here for 38 years," mm-hmm. and he asked that, and I think Not that he doesn't know how long it is. I mean, he's Christ. But he asks his questions. I think one of the things that it's probably doing for us is reminding us how long these people were waiting to be healed or to have an event happen in their life. And so I think it reminds us, though, again, about that we have to embrace being patient.
1: Yeah. And, you know, I think when we're waiting and we're starting to feel impatient or fearful, or we're trying to change a circumstance, you know, Isaiah 28:30, you know, says that God gives us the remedy, which is, he says, return to him, rest, be quiet, and be trusting. You know, we are really warned against trying to walk in our own wisdom or insist on things, you know, happening or pushing, you know, agendas forward in ways that God isn't, you know, honoring. And God, we're reminded that God promises to teach us and guide us, you know, and I love the sort of, you know, promise that we have in Isaiah chapter 40, 31, that promises that those who wait on the Lord will be renewed in strength and will be able to endure.
0: That's a beautiful Bible verse.
1: Right? Because we sort of start to, we struggle, right? But knowing that, you know, and I, even in Galatians, you know, just after we hear about the fruits of the Spirit in 6:9, you know, we know that we can ask for help from the Holy Spirit. We hear that, do not become weary of doing good, for at the proper time, we will reap a harvest if we do not give up. You know, because I hear this often, you know, in counseling, you know, but I've done the right thing, you know, in this relationship, I've done the right thing, I keep doing the right thing, but they're still not doing the right thing. You know, and my response is always the same, you know, that you continue to do the right thing despite what someone else is doing, you know, that our response is always to continue with a boundary, living out who God has called us to be, whether or not somebody is in that same, you know, that same stage in their own journey of faith. That doesn't mean they're going to initially respond well. You know, and Galatians reminds us that don't become weary of doing good, continue to do it. And at the proper time, you know, you'll reap the harvest if you don't give up. And we often give up when we don't see the world responding in the ways that we want, or when we don't see people responding in the way that we want. We start to think that it's useless to continue to do the things that I feel I'm called to do.
0: Mm-hmm. And impatience has a voice. Impatience has a voice that's speaking to us continuously.
1: Can have injustice as
0: right,
1: a voice.
0: Exactly. And so when that impatience is kind of speaking in our mind, and we know even in scriptures, but also within the field of psychology, that our minds gravitate towards the negative. And because of that, we have to also recognize that because that voice is in our mind, if we entertain that thought, it will create an action in us. So our thoughts, as we oftentimes talk about, shape our behaviors. And if those behaviors really kind of continue to perpetuate the I would say spoiled fruit of impatience, of being unmerciful, or allowing ourselves to kind of do or fall into areas that really keep us from who God desires for us to be. That's where, you know, in addition to what we're talking about now about waiting and embracing patience, it's also important for us to pray the Jesus prayer, to recenter ourselves on being still. Lord Jesus Christ, Son of God, have mercy on us sinners. In other words, taking that time to be quiet, to be still, even to the inhaling and exhaling right. of that prayer.
1: And I would even argue that we could be doing that for other people. You know, oftentimes where people grow the most impatient is when someone isn't responding the way we want them to respond, you know, and as the church fathers say, and I just love this, you know, this quote from the church fathers that remind us, when somebody is sinning or not acting as you want them to act, you know, pray for them because they are under attack, right? So as we pray for Jesus to have mercy on us, a sinner, to be also praying that for, you know, someone we are frustrated by, you know, that God have mercy on that person, that they too could be under attack, you know, that this is a spiritual attack on this person, that this is not them doing what they're, you know, it's upsetting you. It is an enemy spirit within them that they have been forced to yield to, right? And that they're struggling against. And so I think that those are sort of reminders to us that we are not the only one in the waiting, trying to exert a change. You know, God is working out all sorts of things, not only within us, but within other people. And I think it's important to remember that his timing is not our timing. You know, sometimes, you know, God, you know, says yes to our prayers. And I think when he does that, he's increasing our faith, okay, in moments where we struggle. And sometimes he says no. And when he says no, he's reminding us to trust him because he has something better in mind. And perhaps that's his kindest answer for the things we don't know. And sometimes he says, wait, And when he says wait, perhaps he's increasing our dependence on him and helping us develop the virtue of patience, which may struggle within us. So I often think that, you know, too, like if I trust his timing and I remember his promises and I know his ways are loving and good, and I remember Romans, his will is good and pleasing and perfect, then trusting him in the waiting becomes just a little bit easier because I know he's going to bestow something good in this process. You know, maybe it's humility. Maybe it's learning I'm not the one who does it all,
0: absolutely,
1: right? Maybe it's dependence or surrender or trust, but he's yearning to teach me things that I am struggling with.
0: Right, right, right.
1: And we don't often know what that, you know, reward will be, what that harvest will be, what he is working to sort of come out within us. But trials and patience and impatience really, really teaches us. And it doesn't always mean that God changes our situation, but sometimes it means that he changes us through that situation.
0: Right, right. So we're just, if you're just joining us this evening, we are talking about, we're in the series on the fruits of the Spirit. We're on the fruit of being patient. And we just shared number one, that we wait patiently. These are some very practical ways that we're going to share with us how we can live out and produce that fruit in our everyday lives. So number one, we wait patiently. Here's number two, we wait faithfully. And what I mean by that is that the Bible says, let us hold unswervingly to the hope we profess, for he who promised is faithful. In other words, let us hold unswervingly to the hope that we profess. Like, we're constantly talking about our faith in Christ. You know, we during the Easter, during the Paschal season, we're like, Christ is risen. When you get baptized, the question is, you know, do you join Christ? Do you join Christ? It's this constant profession of faith. We have the creed that says that I believe in one God. And so it's saying, let us hold on. Like, in other words, if we're holding on to that, then we need to start producing that. We need to ask that, and we need to be, because he who has promised us this is faithful. And I think, Roxanne, one of the things, you know, I oftentimes think it's important for us to do is that in those moments where we're finding ourselves being impatient, and you were highlighting this earlier, is that we get on our knees, that we ask God for prayer, that for guidance. We remind ourselves that we're doing the morning prayers, the evening prayers, that we're recentering ourselves, that God, help me to be the patient person I need to be. That I know that in the book of Corinthians, it says, love is patient, love is kind. That obviously in the book of Galatians, we're talking about that the fruits of the Spirit is patience. So God, help me to do that. And I think not only is it prayer, friends, I would tell you that it's also reading our Bibles, taking the time, and we talk about this a lot, but reading the Bible, reading the writings of the church fathers. A great area, a book that I'm into right now that we've I find very helpful for me is the book, is the Philokalia. And if you've never heard of the Philokalia, it's just these writings of the ascetical, of the fathers, that really kind of just gives just an insight from extraordinary people like St. Mark the Ascetic. His writings are filled within the book of the volume of the Philokalia, but it's really just a beautiful way to kind of recenter ourselves. So I'd say number that in waiting faithfully, that you have to be faithful in that, in being, in wanting to be, in waiting faithfully. So by spending time in prayer, spending time reading our Bibles, spending time in our church, and doing the things that God wants us to do.
1: Yeah, so I think we have to really consider in our waiting, what am I doing or not doing to strengthen my soul in the waiting? And because impatience does have a voice of injustice, of fear, of, you know, striving, of making it happen, of willing things, of I shouldn't have to, you know, wait on this. It has a voice, you know. In moments where we feel impatient and our faith isn't guiding our feelings, as we reflect back, you know, we have to consider whether we were actually nurturing thoughts, you know, and a perspective that led to being more patient. And it's hard to rely on willpower alone to say, well, I'm just going to be more patient. And right, I hear that all the time. You know, I'm going to work on being more patient. Well, willpower alone will not produce the fruit of patience. And when moments of distress hit, if we have not been nurturing that capacity all along, you know, spiritually, emotionally, and physically, you know, and we don't sort of have that right thinking because we haven't been reading the voice of God, we hear the voice of impatience, and that becomes the much louder voice in our mind. And so, you know, I do think we have to sort of, you know, go, hey, you know, in this moment of severe impatience where I am so frustrated, you know, I think, you know, sometimes he's calling me into that sort of deeper relationship too, and remind myself, like, what is he asking of me here? you know, mm-hmm. like maybe I need to stop trying to manage everything on my own because I'm actually feeling overwhelmed. And this is his call to sort of say, hey, like, stop trying to manage life all on your own. Mm-hmm. You know, even when we're stuck in traffic and there's a big accident, you know, maybe he's calling you to sort of, hey, pray for the people, like have some perspective, pray for the people who were in mm-hmm. that mm-hmm. accident. Why are you rushing? Mm-hmm. You know, and by the way, had you been 5 minutes earlier, you might have been the one in that mm-hmm. accident, mm-hmm. right? So again, like there's all of this sort of moments of perspective, bigger picture. And I will say that like when we are in negative emotional states, we have less of an ability to see that bigger picture because negative emotion narrows our attentional awareness. Mm-hmm. We don't see those things. We're just so angry and driven toward the, you know, thing we want to get to, you know, but when we back up and we pause and we practice that, you know, the scripture that tells us, hey, just back up, you know, practice stillness, you know, be patient, like relax for a moment, you start to sort of come into awareness of all of these other perspectives that I think is what makes our world, you know, so much more of sort of like thinking of the collective, not just thinking of myself.
0: And so, you know, and St. John Chrysostom says that we should never let the, you know, utilizing the quotes from quoting from scripture, he says that we should never let the Bible depart from our mouth, but that it should be engraved in our hearts. Yeah. And I love that. So when something is engraved in your heart, it becomes part of who you are.
1: Yeah, like you actually how you breathe react. It.
0: Exactly.
1: Yeah, how you react. And, mm-hmm. you know, so I do think that's something we have to sort of come into our bodies and let the impatience be a pause to stop and say, what am I filling myself with in this moment? What is a broader perspective I could have? What could God be calling me to in this moment? Mm-hmm. What are things I can pray about, think about? You know, what could God be using this moment to teach me? And I think being open to that is about releasing control and allowing the Holy Spirit, like allowing ourselves to yield to him in that moment. Mm-hmm. But I think so often, you know, we are fighting our reality. We are not accepting what our reality is yearning to do within us. Mm.
0: I think the final one that we've talked about, we said, you know, we have to wait patiently, we wait faithfully. And I think number three, friends, we ask you to write this down, is that you would wait confidently. I love how St. John Climacus puts it. He says this, do not be surprised that you fall every day, mm-hmm. but do not give up, but stand your ground courageously, and assuredly the angel who guards you will honor your patience. I love that. In other words, it's this reminding us of, and he's John Climacus is writing this in regards to the Gospel of Matthew's on Matthew 19 verses 26. But this idea that we should not be surprised when we find ourselves things happening that are unpredictable. That we should not live our lives wondering, okay, why is this bad thing happening? But it says, but stand your ground courageously. And assuredly, that means for sure, the angel who guards you will honor your patience.
1: And I love that. And I do think, you know, we're sent helpers, right? I mean, just like when we're really struggling, you know, God puts people in mm-hmm. our life, you know, to help. I mean, and just like, you know, Joseph waited for years to experience freedom. I mean, years. And David had to overcome numerous obstacles to be sort of anointed, you mm-hmm. know, king of Israel. And even I was aware of all the waiting, like, you know, Moses was having to, you know, just like God hardened the hearts of Pharaoh when Moses was asking mm-hmm. to release his people, mm-hmm. you know, I was like, wow, like I was reading it going, man, I would be so frustrated right. by now, you know, but again, you know, when we try to rush in with that plan and we doubt him, you know, and we forget that he's still with us in that waiting. And sometimes when we lose all hope and trust and promises, we begin to lose the fight. We forget that God is going to send someone to help us, you mm-hmm. know, just like he sent Aaron. And mm-hmm. I think that's something that we forget, you know, that God is walking alongside of us. He's closest to us when we are really struggling. And he's saying, hey, just trust me. Mm-hmm. Just trust me. I'm looking to do big things that you can never do through what you're attempting to do.
0: Right. And I think one of the things that we talk about a lot in the Orthodox Church is the fact that, you know, which is very different than sometimes what we're seeing in Western churches, and is that, you know, God is not so interested in our comfort. He's interested in our character. And so our ability to recognize that when things are not happening when we want them to happen, that as you were saying beautifully earlier, Roxanne, is that maybe God, you are trying to work in something in me that I am not, that I need to work on, that there's a part of me that you are wanting to hone in. And so let me not fight it, but embrace it, because God's interested in my character, not for me to be comfortable. This is not our final resting place, this planet Earth that we're on, that God yearns for us to get to heaven. And through that, it's character change. It's developing the character that we oftentimes struggle with.
1: And it's hard.
0: It's hard.
1: I think what's so cool about that is like, and again, God's perfect design, that it is only in friction that new neural pathways are established in our brain. Mm-hmm. So when we have the tools for something, when we have neural pathways set up, you know, to be able to do something, it doesn't feel hard for us. We, you know, it's already in our mind. We know exactly how to do it. And we have all the tools and the skills and the practice. And so those things feel easy for us. But when something's new, we don't have the pathways for it, it feels hard. Mm. It's uncomfortable. And so when it's hard, we usually stop doing it or we give up. And then that new neural pathway is never formed. Wow. But it is the friction that is necessary to release the chemistry necessary in our brain to actually create a new connection. Mm. Did you know that? Only in the discomfort, when something feels really hard, that we continue to do it, are the chemicals released in the brain to actually establish that new connection.
0: Mm.
1: So imagine if we never sit with impatience when it feels really hard, we never get better mm-hmm. at patience, okay? We never sort of develop that true trust and surrender and dependence. It has to feel difficult, which is why virtues are only virtues when they're really tough to practice. He's changing us literally, right, biologically, right, spiritually, and emotionally through these
0: processes. Yeah, and if we allow that, I mean, it's going to happen to us no matter what, but it's the ability to say, okay, God, work in me and work through me so that I can, you know, become the person that you're wanting me to become.
1: I'm going to keep being patient even though it's not easy.
0: Right.
1: I'm going to keep allowing you to do this work even though I'm impatient and want to do it myself.
0: Mm-hmm. Right. I think for all of us, as we're kind of going each week over these different fruits of the Spirit, I think it challenges all of us to really look inside and, you know, and our prayer is that as you're hearing our voice and watching this video tonight, that you're able to kind of pray this prayer, that you, maybe your prayer is, God, what are you trying to tell me tonight that I need to be doing? God, help me to be more of a patient person, that that I can wait patiently, that I can wait faithfully, that I can wait confidently, because I think as we are growing in this world that we're living in, I think we're going to be challenged more and more on this virtue of being patient and in a life that in which we're seeing everything wanting to happen instantaneously. And so I am encouraging you, and we are encouraging you, to really take the time to kind of be still tonight and know that He's Lord, but also to be still and to listen and to allow God to speak to you and through you about an area of your life of being patient in ways that you could be more patient tomorrow when you get up in the morning or whenever you're watching this video. So we're grateful again that you've taken the time to join us on this Tuesday night. And again, leave your comments on our Lowe's Facebook page or on our Ancient Faith's YouTube page, as well as if you're not receiving our daily inspirational messages, you definitely need to do this. Go to thelowes.com, and that last name is LOUHS.com. Simply scroll all the way down. At the very bottom, all you have to do is simply put your name and your email address, and every morning at 7 a.m., you'll receive that day's daily inspirational message. You can also find all of our sermons on the Lowe's YouTube page, so definitely take a view of that as well. Again, everyone, thanks so much for joining us, and stay strong in your walk.

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1: In the name of the Father, and of the Son, and of the Holy Spirit. Amen. Saint Irenaeus wrote that the glory of God is a man fully alive, and the life of man consists in beholding God. To be a human person is to bear the image of God, with the calling to become ever more like Him in holiness. The more we do so, the more we become our true selves. The God-man Jesus Christ came to restore and fulfill us as His living icons. He enables us to become truly human as we grow in union with Him, the second Adam. As St. Paul wrote, "For all the promises of God in Him are yes, and in Him, amen, to the glory of God through us." If we need a clear example of how the Lord has extended the ancient promises to Abraham to all people to restore the beauty of our darkened souls, we need look no further than the gospel reading about a man so miserable that he was barely recognizable as a human person. He had no illusions about himself, for he was so filled with demons that he called himself Legion. And Legion was a large unit of the Roman army made up of 5,000 soldiers. His personality had disintegrated due to the overwhelming power of the forces of evil in his life. And that is shown by the fact that he was naked, like Adam and Eve, who had stripped themselves of the divine glory and were cast out of paradise into our world of corruption. He lived among the tombs, and death is the wages of sin that came into the world as a consequence of our first parents' refusal to fulfill their calling to become like God in holiness. This naked man living in the cemetery was so terrifying to others that they tried unsuccessfully to restrain him with chains. People understandably feared that he would do to them what Cain had done to Abel. But when this fellow broke free, he would run off to the desert by himself, alone with his many demons. The Gadarene demoniac provides a vivid icon of the pathetic suffering of humanity enslaved to death, stripped naked of the divine glory, and isolated in fear. His wretched condition manifests the tragic disintegration of the human person that Jesus Christ came to heal. Evil was so firmly rooted in this man's soul that his reaction to the Lord's command for the demons to depart is quite shocking. "What have you to do with me, I ask you? Do not torment me." He had completely abandoned hope for healing, and he perceived Christ's promise of deliverance simply as more torment. By telling the Lord that his name was Legion, he acknowledged that the line between the many demons and his own identity had been blurred. He had lost his sense of self to the point that it was not clear where he ended and those demons began. The Savior then cast the demons into the herd of pigs, which ran into the lake and drowned. In the Old Testament context, of course, pigs were unclean, and here the forces of evil lead even them to destruction. Perhaps there's no clearer image of how evil debases our personhood than the plight of this miserable man. He is an icon of our brokenness and represents us all. He did not ask Christ to deliver him, even as we did not take the initiative in the Savior's coming to the world. The corrupting forces of evil were so powerful in this man's life that he had lost all awareness of being a person in the image and likeness of God. We can also become so consumed by our inflamed passions that we simply ignore that we are our Lord's living icons. And when that happens, we would rather that Christ leave us alone to wallow in the mire of our sins than to heal us. We can easily become overwhelmed with fear that His salvation will simply torment us

Sometimes we cannot even imagine what it would be like to live without the corruption that has become so familiar to us, that has become second nature. After the spectacular drowning of the pigs, the man in question was sitting at the feet of Jesus, clothed and in his right mind. The one who had not been recognizably human actually returned to being his true self. And that was quite upsetting to the people of the region, and they even asked Christ to leave out of fear at what had just happened. Now, we might find their reaction hard to understand. What could be so terrifying about this man returning to a normal life? Well, unfortunately, we all tend to get used to whatever we get used to. What we have experienced routinely in ourselves or from others, no matter how depraved, becomes normal to us. The scary man in the tombs was afraid when Christ came to set him free, but his neighbors seemed even more disturbed when they saw that he had been truly liberated and healed. It really shouldn't be surprising that the man formerly possessed by demons and still feared by his neighbors did not really want to stay in his hometown after the Lord restored him. He begged to go with Christ, who responded, "Return to your home and declare all that God has done for you." Now that must have been a very difficult commandment for him to obey. I mean, who would not have been terribly embarrassed and afraid to live in a town where everyone knew about the wretched and miserable existence that he had experienced? It would have been so much easier to have left all of that behind and to have started over as a traveling disciple of the one who had set him free. But that is not what Christ wanted the man to do. And perhaps that's because the Lord knew that the best sign of his transforming power was a living person who had been restored from the very worst forms of depravity and corruption. There simply could not be a better witness to the salvation that the God-man has brought to the world than a person who was so obviously moved and transformed and healed, who moved from being dead to being alive. Such a radical change is a brilliant sign of Christ's resurrection, for he makes us participants in his victory over death by breaking the destructive power of sin in our lives. We also remember the great martyr Demetrius, the myrrh streaming, an accomplished military leader who refused to worship the false gods of the Roman Empire and instead boldly proclaimed his faith in Christ. After his arrest for being a Christian, he was slain at the command of Emperor Maximian when the young Christian Nestor, whom Demetrius had blessed, slew the giant Laius in the gladiatorial games with the plea, "God of Demetrius, help me." The emperor then had Nestor killed also. Saint Demetrius' relics continue to exude myrrh as a sign of God's blessing and healing through the intercessions of this great martyr. Saint Paul instructed Saint Timothy to share in sufferings as a good soldier of Christ Jesus. The discipline and the self-sacrifice of military members to this day requires accepting the possibility of suffering even to the point of death. And so many who survive combat physically endure spiritual, psychological, and physical wounds for the rest of their lives. Their families and loved ones suffer right along with them. The witness of model soldiers like Saint Demetrius to the Lordship of Christ required a deep level of suffering, for he willingly accepted the humiliation of losing his exalted status in Rome and of being arrested and killed at the command of his emperor. He's not a saint because of his military prowess, but because despite the grave dangers to the soul of shedding the blood of others, he gained the spiritual strength to make the ultimate witness of shedding his own blood. The many military martyrs of the early church embodied the soldierly virtues of courage, discipline, obedience, and self-sacrifice when they laid down their lives out of loyalty to a kingdom
that stands in judgment over even the most laudable realms of this world. Empires, nations, and their rulers can never heal our souls or raise the dead, but they can very easily tempt us to the paganism of making them our highest good. If we are to follow the blessed example of Saint Demetrius, we must refuse to entangle ourselves in anything, including the worship of earthly realms, that hinders us from becoming like the man formerly possessed by demons who sat at the feet of Jesus clothed and in his right mind. He was also surely a good soldier of the Lord. Doing so requires the discipline of enduring the suffering necessary to turn away from gratifying passions that have become second nature to us. And we may be completely terrified of doing so, fearing what it means to live without sins that unfortunately have become part of our character. We may have become comfortable losing our true selves in the face of our many and persistent temptations. Nonetheless, we must cultivate the courage of the man who, though he wanted to follow Christ in the places where he was unknown, obeyed the command to return to your home and declare all that God has done for you. Embracing Christ's healing of our souls is not a matter of satisfying our preferences. It's a matter of steadfastly enduring the tension and struggle that are absolutely necessary to become the ever more beautiful living icons of God that He created us to be. Doing so requires engaging the battle every single day of our lives to become fully alive and behold the glory of God. Yes, that is simply what it means to be a good soldier of Christ Jesus as we fulfill our vocation to become like Him in holiness, no matter the cost. In the name of the Father, and of the Son, and of the Holy Spirit. Amen.

0: portrait, O man, a portrait painted by your Lord God. Yours is a good artist and painter. Do not deface the good painter, which reflects not deceit, but truth, which expresses not guile, but grace. St. Ambrose of Milan on Ancient Faith Radio.
1: Here is Mother Gabriella, Abbess of Holy Dormition Monastery, on the image of God within us.
2: If man does not worship God, then he makes himself into a god, or will make something else as God, because we're created in such a way that have a relationship with God. We have his breath within us. So we cannot live without that mystical connection with the Absolute. And the Absolute is personal, because man adores in a personal way and needs to have a dialogue with God as a person. So the relation between us and the Creator is that we have that image of God in our hearts. We're aware of it or not, more or less, but we do. We have it. That's a fact. It's there. So the engine that pushes mankind to progress, moral, technical, civilization, culture, is that we're looking for our similarity with God. So there's this power within us that pushes us, gives us the strength to look for something, to search in all directions. So that's a gift from God that we have within us. And we will never stop looking for our prototype, for God. This is infinite. We grow into it, but we never really finish, or we cannot say that we're done.
3: Do not neglect the commandment of love, for through it you will become a son of God, but transgressing it you will become a son of Gehenna. Love between friends is destroyed if you envy or are the object of envy, if you cause or suffer loss, if you revile or suffer revilement, and finally, if you feed and keep suspicious thoughts against your brother. Do not be conquered by hatred, but conquer it by love. Pray God sincerely about him, accept his excuses, or cure yourself by excusing him. Regard yourself as the cause of the trial, and resolve to endure until the cloud has passed. Pay heed to yourself, lest it be in you and not in your brother that lurks the evil that cuts you off from him. And hasten to make your peace with him, lest you forsake the commandment of love. Fear keeps the old commandments, but that love keeps the life-giving commandments of Christ. St. Maximus the Confessor on Ancient Faith Radio.

0: It is both amazing and inspiring to see how many women distinguished themselves with their dedicated service in the early church. Even more uplifting, it is to note how many of them fearlessly faced persecution, torture, and even death, rather than deny the Lord they so dearly loved. One such saint was the holy martyr Agatha. Agatha was born in Palermo, Sicily, during the reign of the Emperor Decius. As she grew up, Agatha became a beautiful woman, with many suitors seeking her hand in marriage. Her beauty, however, was exceeded by her desire to serve Christ. She took a vow of chastity, pledging to remain the bride of her Savior throughout her life. Like many others of that era, Agatha was arrested for her Christian beliefs. She was brought before Quintian for judgment. The pagan judge offered to set her free on one condition, that she marry him. When his proposal was rejected, Quintian ordered Agatha to be tortured severely. Humbly, she endured all the suffering with these words on her lips: "These tortures are of great help to me. As wheat cannot come to the granary until it is cleansed of its chaff, so my soul cannot enter paradise until my body has first been broken by torture." Agatha succumbed to the tortures of her enemies in 251 AD. Fittingly, the wicked Quintian himself suffered a horrible death, trampled by his own horse, shortly after the martyrdom of Agatha. From the Orthodox Weekly Bulletin on Ancient Faith Radio.
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Our lack of compassion, hardness of heart, and mercilessness towards others form an impenetrable curtain between ourselves and God. It is as if we had covered a plant with a black hood and then complained because it died from lack of sunlight. From the Diary of a Russian Priest on Ancient Faith Radio.

Not merely in works, but even in faith, man's freedom of choice under his own control is preserved by the Lord, who says, "Let it be done to you according to your faith," showing that man has a faith of his own, just as he has a judgment of his own. And again, "All things are possible to him who believes," and "God, as you have believed, so it be done unto you." All such expressions demonstrate that man is, as far as faith is concerned, under his own control. For this reason, he that believes in him has eternal life. But he that does not believe in the Son does not have eternal life, and the anger of God will remain upon him. Saint Irenaeus on Ancient Faith Radio.

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3: This is Come and See with Father Philip Hall, turning to and following Christ in the 21st century. Father Philip is parish priest at All Saints of Lincolnshire Orthodox Church in Lincoln, England.
4: In the name of the Father, and of the Son, and of the Holy Spirit, God is one. Amen. Christ is risen. Christ is risen from the dead, trampling down death by death, and upon those in the tombs bestowing life. This is what we've been saying time and time and time again over the last week, which is wonderful. We need to keep that in our hearts for the entirety of the year, because in a very real sense, every single day is a day of resurrection. We commemorate the resurrection all sorts of ways throughout the year, but every day we think about the resurrection. Even when we're doing certain of the hours which talk about the crucifixion of Christ, we are then really, truly looking forward towards the resurrection. And that resurrection is what the readings are about this time. We have Acts chapter 5, verses 12 to 20, and John 20, 19 to 31. What do we find within that? What clues do we get about the resurrection life? Well, one of the things is they all meet together. Both in Acts and also in John, we find the disciples meeting together to pray, to be in each other's company, to keep each other safe and secure, to pray for each other, of course. And that starts off in John with them being frightened. They're fearful because there are people after them. That also happens in Acts. Other people are frightened of joining with them because there's an antagonism towards the members of the church. Now, perhaps we ought to think about that. Very often, members of the church they're soft. They're not causing any antagonism. They go out of their way not to upset anybody. But the reality is, the resurrection is deeply upsetting. It upsets all the money changers' booths. It upsets the apple carts. The resurrection rocks the boat most horribly. And we'll find that most often, people who are Christian are the sort of people that don't say boo to geese. But we need to be and should be the sort of people that geese ought to go around shivering in their feathers, wondering if we're going to say boo to them, and then discovering that we will. So we have that antagonism towards us. But that antagonism is also balanced by other people joining us. You find again in Acts of the Apostles, believers were joined to them all the time. Now, why were they born? Why were they being born again? Why were they joining the apostles? The reason comes again in John. In John, the Lord breathes upon them and he sends the apostles out. That's what apostle means, sent out. They're sent out as missionaries and evangelists to go and catch men and women and bring them into the kingdom of God. And the message they take is one of peace that causes gladness and joy within the hearer. But the peace is a really deep thing. We see some of that peace being shown in Acts again, where people come, they're healed. They're healed of their diseases, their infirmities, their mental and physical problems. They know where to come to. They come to the apostles, and there they find completeness. There they are made, as it were, back like Adam and Eve in the garden, even before the fall. They find that they have been forgiven. You can only be healed if you've been forgiven. And that forgiveness the Lord offers to us right up until now. The people knew where to go and they knew who could teach them. We find this also in John and Acts and these things. You know, what does Thomas do? He proclaims true belief. He says, "My Lord and my God." He mentions the two natures of Christ and he acts in a very orthodox way, giving God the right glory by doing proskynesis, bowing down in front of him to the ground. And John also gives us true teaching. He says about the Lord that he is the Son of God, that he is the Christ, that he is the Lord and God, that we'll have life in his name. And he tells us about being filled with the Holy Spirit. He mentions the Christ being this door to all of these things. So in this, there are stories about shadows and doors, locked doors, people being frightened, people hiding themselves away, even the shadow of St. Peter covering them because Peter can't do it himself. The doors locked in the prison, and yet the doors are opened. The Lord appears behind locked doors. He appears where we are. Sometimes we ourselves have locked the doors of our own hearts. Well, we can open the doors or have them opened by the angels, or the Lord can simply appear in our heart anyway. And then he can add you as a believer to the kingdom of God. He can heal you. He can show you where you need to go. He'll give you that peace and that joyful gladness that comes from the resurrection. He can send you out as a missionary, as an evangelist. He can forgive you and he can fill you with true belief, understanding perfectly what it means that the Lord is also God and that life is to be found in his name. And therefore, along with countless others within the world, down through the centuries, from that time of Thomas and the apostles till today, we can also say, Christ is risen, trampling down death by death, and upon those in the tombs, bestowing life. Amen. Christ is risen. Your prayers. God bless you. Amen.
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0: Spiritual knowledge is twofold. First, praxikos, actualis, practical, which is brought about by an improvement of morals and purification from faults. Secondly, theoretike, that is, theoria, which consists in the contemplation of things divine and the knowledge of most sacred thoughts. Whoever would arrive at this contemplative knowledge must first pursue practical knowledge with all his might and main. For this practical knowledge can be acquired without the contemplative, but the contemplative cannot possibly be gained without the practical. In vain does one strive for the vision of God, who does not shun the stains of sin. This practical perfection depends on a double system. For its first method is to know the nature of all faults and the manner of their cure. Its second, to discover the order of the virtues and form our mind by their perfection. What way will one who has neither succeeded in understanding the nature of his own faults, or tried to eradicate them, be able to gain an understanding of virtues, which is the second stage of practical training, or the mysteries of spiritual and heavenly things, which exist in the higher stage of contemplative knowledge? That is our Father among the saints, Saint John Cassian the Roman, in his conference with Abba Nestoros. I am your host, Professor Cyril Gary Jenkins, and you are listening to Light Through the Past.
1: Light Through the Past, a survey of church history. Dr. Cyril Gary Jenkins examines the course and development of the Orthodox Church, its struggles with heresy, the empire, and relations to other Christian bodies. Here's Dr. Jenkins.
0: Welcome, everyone. This is episode 164, and I thought that today we would, well, we do have to continue with Saint Benedict, but I intend on finishing up with him. I hope this won't take too long, but you never know, as things have always worked out. But we're looking at the spiritual life, and at the end, I hope to finish by talking about how Benedictine monasticism worked itself out in the West. So let us first look at what we sometimes would call to the spiritual life, the life of piety, the life of union with God. All right. So I began with a reading from St. John Cassian because very much so how St. John lays out that the practical is necessary for the theoretical and that we can obtain the practical, but we cannot obtain the theoretical without it. The higher, the theoretical, stands on the lower, the practical. And this, I think, is the key to understanding Saint Benedict's rule. His rule was aimed very much at the practical. It would end in the theoretical, that is, if we held fastly to the precepts that he's laid down, because ultimately the goal is love of God and union with God. Now, St. John Cassian, there is what is called the Index Scriptorum, right, which is part of the studies of St. Benedict and his rule, Benedictine monasticism. It's cited by Dom Cuthbert Butler in his big book, Benedictine Monachism. And Dom Cuthbert basically notes that it's not even close, that Saint Benedict quotes from Saint John Cassian more than any other author. He quotes him more than anything except for Holy Scripture. And it shouldn't surprise us, twice in the rule, St. John Cassian is mentioned by name once specifically as someone who is to be read. So when we look at how Cassian lays things out, Saint Benedict does not follow him slavishly, but he does follow him rather precisely, particularly on this question that we need to have a strictly disciplined life, and disciplined, let us say, in two ways. The ultimate goal is purity of heart. We'll talk more about this in a little bit because it also has to do with our vows of obedience as a Benedictine monk. But purity of heart is the goal. And this, and obtaining purity of heart begins with asceticism. But asceticism is of two types. And here we can actually think about the word discipline. Discipline, of course, has a negative connotation. I was a little boy at one time, and my father certainly disciplined me because I was rather rough on my brothers. And so my father at times would be rough on me. I thoroughly deserved it. And so therefore, this discipline comes in the form of punishment. But there's another discipline out there, which we all know and we all should be pursuing, and that is self-discipline, self-mastery, the attainment of virtue. And this is what is meant by this twofold thing that St. John Cassian mentions in the beginning, that it is a blotting out of sin, knowing our faults, getting rid of them by asceticism, by discipline, but part of getting rid of them is the obtaining of the proper virtues. And this, of course, is very much what Benedict set up his rule to be. And he lays this out in a beautiful section on the 12 steps of humility. I should note, of the 12 steps, he begins with 1, then 9 through 10, he takes completely from St. John Cassian, and then the last 3 go back to ones that Benedict adds. Now, Benedict, in his steps of humility, he's basically looking at a question of renunciation. And by renunciation of the will, it means renouncing the use of my will for my own good and for my own ends, for my own pursuits. And thus, this is why the abbot becomes so very important in St. Benedict's rule, because this is, as it were, our school teacher to teach us how to control our will. Now, renunciation is the word he uses. He never uses the word mortification or mortificare, right, to put our will to death. We do find this in the Desert Fathers. Not all of them, right? But why the renunciation of will and not the mortification of will? Put to death in your members. And it seems that what Saint Benedict is after, he's not so much after the change of our affections and appetites. That does come. He certainly wants us to curb our appetites. But we curb our appetites again by an abstemious life, by taking care of what we eat, what we drink, right? By living a life of moderation. But the biggest thing we have to learn is we have to learn humility. And this, of course, comes by obedience, not just to the abbot, but to every brother in the monastery. And of course, why not mortification? Because Saint Benedict is quite clear that you need your will in order to be humble. Humility is an act of the will. Submission is an act of the will. And therefore, we need still our wills, they are still ours, to submit right? Because it will be the will that executes virtue. And this is the telling point. In Saint Benedict, as we can see in Saint Augustine, and see this in Saint John Cassian the Roman as well, Christianity is a matter of the will. I have to will. That is, I need to want. Now, this is a very difficult point, and this is something that Benedict apparently saw quite clearly. I can eat my liver, meaning right calf's liver. I don't want to eat my liver. Going back to my childhood, there was a time I never liked string beans. I quite love them now, but I didn't like them. And, I guess it's because I had so many of them growing up. We grew a lot in our garden, but I had to eat them anyway. And I had to eat them. I had to eat them. And finally, at some point, I can basically still remember when it happened. I started liking them, and I ate them, and I could eat them all the time now. There are certain members of my family who don't like them, but St. Benedict sees something. You can't make someone. You can make someone do something. You can't make them want them to do it until such time as the repetition not only becomes a habit, but then becomes a virtue, meaning by which we have it in our character to do it, so that we cannot think of not doing it. You can use the simple illustration of brushing your teeth. If for some reason I go to bed and I'm like, not brush my teeth, I get up and I brush my teeth. It would bother me not to brush my teeth. And many of us have found this. We can find it, of course, with vices, right? This becomes rather obvious. C.S. Lewis has this great point about the intellect, the war of the intellect with the body, in which the intellect tells the body, you're always dragging me down. And the body's like, I'm always dragging you down. That's rich. You know, I would never have liked cigarettes had you not had your infantile notions of being grown up. I loathed them at first, but you forced them on me, right? So nobody likes a cigarette when they take the first puff, I will guarantee you. So this is what Saint Benedict sees, right? Just as it occurs in our vices, so it will ultimately occur in our will, that once we start doing these things, we get to the point where we love them and want to do them. And this is why the will is so important. Because if our will is not there, we won't do them. Right? Virtue is an act of will. And in this, Saint Benedict, as with Saint Augustine, still shows him to have a bit of that kind of old Roman virtue about him that was championed in Livy, and in Virgil, and in Sallust. And so we see this, that the will to dominate needs to be replaced by the will to love, right? Libido dominante, the desire for dominance, needs to be supplanted by the love of God. And the love of God takes work. And it begins with humility, by seeing that I don't have the answers. This is what Benedict is about. Again, this is from Benedict from chapter 5 of the Rule. They do not live by their own free will or obey their own desires and pleasures, but walk by another's judgment and command, and living in monasteries, desire that an abbot be over them. Right? This renunciation of self-will, it therefore will translate itself into a fulfillment of the basic vows, oaths, promises, faith of a monk, obedience to another's will, purity of heart and chastity, and detachment and poverty. So let's look at these. So I had already mentioned the notion of the 12 degrees of humility, right? And that is in chapter 7. And in that chapter, he lays these out as a ladder, kind of like the ladder of divine ascent in St. John Climacus. But again, in these, the basic structure of it, it's a mix of him, but more St. John Cassian. And so this ladder, once we have fulfilled it, right, this ladder of humility, this ladder of obedience, we then come to, well, that of detachment and poverty. We could come to purity of heart, but I'm going to put that off for a moment, right? So detachment and poverty. And this is a rather interesting point. So the Desert Fathers, even later writers in the Latin West, St. John of the Cross in his book, The Ascent of Mount Carmel, he says, the spiritual Christian ought to suppress all joy in created things because it is offensive in the sight of God. That's rather stark. I want to read that again. The spiritual Christian ought to suppress all joy in created things because it is offensive in the sight of God. And now you might say, well, that's just, you know, some Latin Catholic. Okay. In Palladius's Lausiac history, he gives the tale of Abba Pior. And some of you may have read this or seen this, but Abba Pior, basically, he left his home, was a young man, and lived as an ascetic, lived as a monk, and he renounced ever going home, ever seeing any of his family again. And eventually, his sister, 50 years into his life as a monk, begs the bishop to intervene and make him come see her. And Abba Pior comes to the door, and he either calls out or he knocks on the door, and he's basically saying, you know, if you want to see me, here I am. And he keeps his eyes closed. He refuses to come in. He refuses to let her lead her in. No. And then he turns around and he goes back to his monastic hovel. This is not Saint Benedict, right? So in Saint Benedict, what we actually have, we can contrast this with Benedict's own sister, who was named Scholastica. Scholastica would come. She would come to the village near Monte Cassino. She would stay there, and Benedict would go. He would spend the day with her, talking about things of God and being a brother to his sister. And then she would turn around and go back home and maybe come back in a year or so later. But more importantly, Benedictines generally cultivated friendship among the brothers themselves. And Benedict talks about this, not only affection to each other as brothers, right, friends, but also fathers to younger monks to the older monks as fathers. He cultivates these attachments and these relationships. And so all of these things are part of detachment, but detachment means that I see nothing but what is here to push me towards God. So that my relationships, I don't hold on to them as ends in themselves, right? They are means to an end. Not that people are means to an end. That's not what he means. That I use people to get to God, right? But that my relationships and the quality of my relationships should be such that they are a benefit to my life to pursue God. And to pursue what? The end of the monastic life, the goal of the monastic life is the last vow, that is purity and chastity. Now, love of God, purity, chastity, Chastity is not just a negative thing. It's not just that I keep myself from the carnal desires of the flesh associated with sex and procreation. It's not that. I'm sorry. It is that. But it's not simply denial of those things, right? It's not simply, oh, I've given up women. I've given up men, right? I've given up sexual pleasures. It's not that. It is. But again, this is like the abstention from food. Ultimately, the goal of abstaining from food is not abstaining from food. The ultimate goal of abstaining from food is the discipline of your appetite and the life of moderation. And here, chastity means not just I have put away sexual gratification, but that I have instead shaped my affections around God. And that what I have done is I have calmed my passions and exercised control so that I have now turned to the good and profitable life of the pursuit of God. It has to do with the disciplining of our minds. And this, of course, is, I have come to find among young men, especially because we know, right? I'm not saying anything new. Young men are completely overwhelmed with these thoughts. And it's the disciplining of the mind that is so vitally important. And controlling our thoughts. Lewis talks about this too in his dialogue between the intellect and the body, where the intellect finally says, after the body has bested him in every single thing he's thrown at the body, the mind says, well, what about sex? And the body says, yeah, what about sex? I wouldn't give you any trouble at all if you would leave me alone with your thoughts. Right? Whatsoever things are good, whatsoever things are just, whatsoever things are noble, whatsoever things are pure, there be any virtue, if there be any praise, think on these things. That is the goal of purity of heart. That is the goal of chastity, where our mind now loves the beautiful, the good, and the true. This is the goal of humility. Humility is not just a feeling of groveling, right? It's esteeming everyone better than ourselves. It's realizing that I am incapable of myself, of bringing myself to God. I need all of my brothers. I need all of my sisters. I need my spiritual father, right? I need the grace of God, right? So, all of these things to cultivate the life of love, cultivate the life of prayer, right? Which Saint Benedict was very keen on. We see there are times in the monastic life where they are called upon to pray silently, to still their minds before God. In one such place, one of the brothers, apparently the time they had set aside for this was sufficient enough that one of the brothers, he just had no will to it. And eventually, Benedict had to come and reprimand him rather harshly. But this brother got up and took care of worldly affairs. So it seems that there must have been some decent amount of time that the monks were spending. And this seemed to be after a particular time, one of the hours set aside, after which they were to spend in silent contemplation. And so this was an important thing for Benedict, right? So I shall end there with that. I wanted to say a few words again about the abbot. And perhaps I'm biting off a little more than I should chew here with my final minutes, but it's basically this. I think I will stop right here because I've gone almost a half hour, not quite. And I will pick this up next week because I was also going to pick up some stuff having to do with the liturgy. But I have a strong suspicion that my producer, Elijah Sabrin, would like very much, well, let's say, to have a freer Holy Week. I would hope so. So what I'm going to do is I'm actually going to make what I'm going to say about the abbot. I'm going to save that for next Monday, which will be for next Thursday, which will be Great and Holy Thursday. So this will be, you all will hear this. I am actually taping this on the Sunday of the night of St. Mary of Egypt. So the fifth week. And so next Sunday is Palm Sunday. So what I have to say about the abbot will then come out to you during Great and Holy Thursday, during Holy Week. And so that way I can get that to him and save him the trouble. And I'm speaking out loud, so Elijah, you can just keep this out there for all those people out there in ancient faith podcast world. I will say thank you very much for those of you who've been buying the course on Byzantium. I appreciate this no end. I hope to be hawking it as well. And if you can give me feedback, everyone who's bought it, if you give me feedback, I'm ecstatic if you do. I'm just ecstatic if you do, because I need it. Because I needed to know, are high school students going to be able to do this? Is it too dry? Is it too boring? Do I need to spice it up? Do I need to put more murder and mayhem in? You know, those types of things. So anyway, but enough of that. A new episode of Path to the Academy is also coming out very shortly. And Dr. Moritz and I got talking about the nature of the cosmos and the structure of the heavens. And so we shall talk about that. We may end up talking about it for another whole episode because, I mean, we went almost 2 hours and 15 minutes with this episode. Anyway, so that new one is coming out as well. And so that should actually be out tomorrow from the time you get this on this coming Thursday. So having said all that, my bumper music is still by Johann Sebastian Bach. My producer is still, as always, the ever-dependable Elijah Sabrin. And this has been a listener-supported podcast of Ancient Faith Ministries.
1: 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Dr. Cyril Gary Jenkins is the director of the Center for Orthodox Thought and Culture, the editor of the Basilian Journal, the co-editor-in-chief of the Rule of Faith Journal, and a member of St. Paul Orthodox Church in Emmaus, Pennsylvania. 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
2: You're listening to From the Amvon with Father John Whiteford, sermons from St. Jonah Orthodox Church in Spring, Texas. Father John is a priest in the Russian Orthodox Church outside of Russia. He's the author of Sola Scriptura, an Orthodox analysis of the cornerstone of Reformation theology, and the general editor of the St. Innocent Liturgical Calendar. Here he is with today's lesson.
3: In the name of the Father, and of the Son, and of the Holy Spirit. In the hymns of the church, Lent is referred to in many ways, but one of the ways is it's referred to as the season of the virtues. And so we probably should consider what it means that it's the season of the virtues and what it is that we're trying to accomplish. We don't believe that by acquiring the virtues we earn our salvation, but we do believe that, as Christ tells us, if we love him, we will keep his commandments, and so we'll do what he tells us to do, and acquiring the virtues are things that the scriptures encourage us to do.

Virtue requires that you do something that costs you something. In the Orthodox Church, we stand for the truth regardless of what the current opinions of those in power may be. And so we will state the right things, we'll stand for the thing, we'll affirm that we believe certain things, but our actions will also be in accordance with that. Today we commemorate the first and the second finding of St. John the Baptist's head. And in the days of St. John the Baptist, I'm sure that the vast majority of the people in the Holy Land at that time would have agreed that it was a sin for Herod to have married his brother Philip's wife. His brother Philip was not dead. She divorced her husband specifically so that she could enter into this marriage with Herod, whom she'd already had an immoral relationship with. But most people kept their opinions to themselves because they knew that if they spoke out about the fact that this was a sinful relationship, that it would cost them something. And so St. John the Baptist was not just virtue signaling when he was saying it's not lawful for you to have her. He was actually taking a position that he knew would likely cost him something, and as a matter of fact, he paid for that, taking that position with his life. In the Wisdom of Sirach, or the Book of Ecclesiasticus, as it's also known, chapter 12, verse 8, it says, a friend cannot be known in prosperity, and an enemy cannot be hidden in adversity. When it says a friend cannot be known in prosperity, it doesn't mean that God can't know it. Obviously, God already knows these things, but what this proverb is telling us is that when everything's going good, it's easy for everybody to want to hang around with you, particularly if you've got stuff to share with them. There's plenty of people who want to share it with you. And so you might have people who you think are your friends, but you really can't be sure whether they're true friends or not until hard times come. And then it says an enemy cannot be hidden in adversity. When adversity comes, the people who really are enemies are going to come out because now they've got their chance. But this reveals to you who your friends are and who are not your friends. God sometimes puts us in difficult situations where it's going to cost us to take positions and stand for the truth. And if we fail to do so, God already knows our hearts, so God doesn't learn anything by us having revealed ourselves as being weak, not being able to stand in adversity. But those circumstances reveal who we are to ourselves, and they reveal who we are to everyone else. You can boldly take an orthodox position on issues that society is okay with. Society might not be totally on board with most of the things that we teach, but there are many things that we teach that you're not going to get people hating you for taking that position. Like if you say, I think we need to feed poor people, no one's going to hate you for that. It's easy to say that, of course. The difference between virtue signaling and actually having virtue in that respect would be virtue signaling is saying we should feed the poor. Someone ought to do that. Having actual virtue is when you spend your own money to feed the poor, when you actually do something that costs you something. That's where you acquire actual virtue. So virtue requires that you do something that's not so easy to do. I might sit on my couch and say someone needs to mow the lawn, but that's not going to win me a lot of brownie points with my wife. If I'm just saying, someone needs to mow the lawn, I need to get off my rear and go mow the lawn if I want to get any brownie points with my wife. Well, if we want to please God, we need to do things that are going to cost us things. And that reveals to us who we are when we're willing to pay those kinds of prices. St. John the Baptist was murdered by King Herod, martyred, because he stood for the sanctity of marriage. Marriage is a holy institution. It's the basis for all of society, and so it's very important. Well, in our time, there are many things related to that that it's not so easy to take an orthodox position on. Many people in the culture today have caved in on the whole question of whether homosexuality is a sin or not. And it used to be that everyone was on the same page as that, and so it wouldn't have been a very hard

0: hard position for you to have taken, to have said homosexuality is a sin 50 years ago. But today, to say that, you might have people who will start to hate you for that. You might have friendships that will end. You might have even family members that will start to distance themselves from you because they don't like that position. Even how many genders there are has become a controversial issue. Now, it seems like there might be a little bit of a backlash going on right now in the culture, and I hope that backlash continues lashing. But I wouldn't count on the fact that things are going to continue to move in a positive direction in that respect. But there are other less obvious things, too, that we as Orthodox Christians need to make sure that we stand for, like chastity before marriage, for example. Many young people, because marriage has been so devalued in our culture, don't even understand that they're not supposed to have sexual relations with somebody that they're not married to. Well, this is something that we need to make sure that we're teaching our children and that we don't get wobbly on this issue, because there's lots of people who they're surprised to even hear that it's an issue anymore, as surprising as it is for someone in my generation to acknowledge this fact. But I'm amazed sometimes when I talk to young people at the kind of views that have become normalized, even among people who will tell you that they're a Christian. And of course, divorce and marriage is a whole other question. Obviously, there are some circumstances in which divorce is the least bad option for somebody. But in any divorce, there's always at least one person that has failed to live up to God's standards. And in most cases, there's at least, to some extent, both people have failed, maybe not to the same degree, but they have failed. But what we don't want to do is normalize that and say that it's okay. Certainly when we have people who are talking to us about getting a divorce, we shouldn't be that person that's saying, oh yeah, go ahead and get divorced. And again, there are some circumstances in which that might be the only option that someone's left with, but it certainly is not something that we should say quickly to someone, yeah, go ahead and do that. But that's what the culture is telling us. It used to be the opposite. It used to be all your friends and your family would be trying to talk you out of getting a divorce. But now you've got all kinds of friends and family that will say, yeah, you should throw that bum out. That person's no good. Move on. Find somebody better. This is not a Christian way of viewing marriage. We should value marriage. We should understand that it is a covenant that we make before God, and it's not to be treated lightly. There are exceptional circumstances, but the exception should not become the norm. These are key issues. They're not the only issues, but these are key issues that the devil has been attacking the church on. And whether you stand or fall on these issues show whether you really are God's friend or not. The devil may move on to other issues in the future, but if you love God and you have an orthodox mind and you desire to be God's friend and you actually make yourself God's friend, you will never be in a situation where you're wondering, what position should I take? Because you take the right position. And if you simply stand for the truth, you know that you'll always be on the right side with God, because God's the only audience ultimately that we have to really be concerned about in terms of our opinions. If we are on the right side of an opinion with God, it doesn't matter who else is against us. We need to stand for the truth, regardless of the cost, and they let the chips fall where they may. Amen.
1: From the Amphon, sermons from St. Jonah Orthodox Church in Spring, Texas. Father John Whiteford is the priest at St. Jonah's and the author of Sola Scriptura, published by Conciliar Press. 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
3: John 12:1-18. 6 days before Passover, Jesus came to Bethany, where Lazarus, who had died, was, whom Jesus had raised from the dead. There they made him a supper. Martha served, and Lazarus was one of those at the table with him. Mary took a pound of costly ointment of pure nard, and anointed the feet of Jesus and wiped his feet with her hair. And the house was filled with the fragrance of the ointment. But Judas Iscariot, Simon's son, one of his disciples, he who was to betray Jesus, said,
4: "Why was this ointment not sold for 300 denarii and given to the poor?"
3: This he said not that he cared for the poor, but because he was a thief, and as he had the money box, he used to take what was put into it. Jesus said, "Let her alone. Let her keep it for the day of my burial. The poor you always have with you, but you do not always have me." When the great crowd of the Jews learned that he was there, they came not only on account of Jesus, but also to see Lazarus, whom Jesus had raised from the dead. So the chief priests planned to put Lazarus also to death, because on account of him many of the Jews were going away and believing in Jesus. The next day a great crowd who had come to the feast heard that Jesus was coming to Jerusalem. So they took branches of palm trees and went out to meet him, crying, "Hosanna! Blessed is he who comes in the name of the Lord, the King of Israel." And Jesus found a young ass and sat upon it. As it is written, "Fear not, daughter of Zion. Behold, your king is coming, sitting on an ass's colt." His disciples did not understand this at first. But when Jesus was glorified, then they remembered that this had been written of him and had been done to him. The crowd that had been with him when he called Lazarus out of the tomb and raised him from the dead bore witness. The reason why the crowd went to meet him was that they heard he had done this sign.
5: Glory to thee, O Lord, glory to thee.
3: Here are some questions about the gospel reading. What does Hosanna mean? Would you say hello to one of your friends by saying Hosanna? Why? Or why not? Why do you think the people in this gospel say Hosanna to Jesus? Who is the crowd talking about when they shout, "Blessed is he who comes in the name of the Lord"? Do you recognize this phrase from the gospel? Where do you hear us use this saying in the liturgy? Who are we talking about when we say that in the liturgy? What do we do after we sing those words? What do the word Hosanna and the phrase "Blessed is he who comes in the name of the Lord" say about Jesus?
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3: Parables of Community come out of the daily life at St. John the Compassionate Mission in Toronto, Ontario. Daily we seek to live the simplicity of the gospel and to witness to the unique dignity and infinite value of each person. Through our open doors, we welcome people from all walks of life, awakening and mirroring the beauty that lies at the heart of each person. These are the parables of community. They illustrate the reality that the kingdom of God is among us, often hidden in the noise and busyness of daily life. They are the precious pearls that God gives us when we risk opening our doors to the stranger.
6: From Matthew chapter 25, verses 14 to 30, the parable of the talents. But he who had received the one talent went and dug in the ground and hid his master's money. On Wednesday evening, T came to pick up dinner in front of the mission. After praying in the chapel, he shared stories about going to a new church for meals. He's genuinely thankful for food and for prayer. He is honest, and he speaks well. We shared news of the day, and we talked about Judy's funeral, which we held recently, as well. He knew Judy. She was a kind soul. Very kind, he said. Then he started in on a confession. But you know, that's how it is with all of us who struggle with these addictions. You don't know when you can die. You don't want to, but there's such a thin line. We are so broken. But you know, all these people, they have a good soul. You can see their soul through them. If it was not for them, I would have been dead for a long time. The goodness of these people picked me up from the street. They saved me. These people who are so broken, they did me so much good. T shares in this brokenness with them. His confession is true. There is a thin line in this broken world that he tries to follow, even though there's no guarantee that this would change things for him personally. He is indebted to the goodness he met on the streets. In debt forever to the broken people through whom a soul can be seen. One word from Friday's gospel that stayed with us, shared by one of the volunteers, was trade. She thought the talents are the blessings we receive. We trade them with other people who need them. The king leaves on a long journey. He leaves all his goods with his servants. There is no one who does good anymore. The king is gone. And there are people in need who must trade for the king's goods in order to live. It is the servants who have all the goods entrusted to them by the master. There's nobody else. For those in need who wait for the trade to happen, it's a matter of life and death. For the servants, it's a matter of being faithful. The world's generalized skepticism about doing good does not fit with the logic of the gospel today. Most of the servants in the parable are faithful, 2 out of 3. There's only one who buries the talent. As it was with the apostles, only one wanted the money for himself. But that broke the community apart and led to the cross of the only one who is good. Following the logic of the gospel, we could say the same today. The treachery of one is causing the sorrow of many. But most servants are faithful. Even though broken and poor, they keep nothing for themselves. And this is the reality of the gospel that we see within the community. There is an abundance of good done by the people, and a joy that is natural and life-giving. The goods are multiplied. They are growing. The gospel is true because it is natural for people to do good. Matthew 11:28 says, "For my yoke is easy and my burden is light." It is also true because it manifests itself within the community and it wins people over. It becomes the norm and it outweighs evil. Again, we see it within the reality of the community life here. We see it in the gospel. We remembered the stories from Wednesday night. Within the life of ordinary people, there's a genuine good that manifests itself within the land, in which all want to partake, to share a common destiny and a communal faith that leads to unity. Because there is no ordinary life, only people who live to do good.
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11: 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There wouldn't even be an Ancient Faith Radio. 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All you need to do is go to ancientfaith.com and click on Donate in the upper right-hand corner. Partner with us and become an Ancient Faith donor today. Be a participant in this vital ministry that has impacted the Orthodox world like no other. Thanks in advance, and may God bless you for your ongoing support.

Even without anyone to instruct us, we are quite able, on the basis of what we see, live and feel, to understand how our body is formed. Its own nature teaches us. It may be useful, nonetheless, to consult experts to have a clearer idea. The science of anatomy has allowed us to know the positions of the individual parts of the human body. Other sciences help us to grasp their uses. In a detailed study, we must examine the organs as having three kinds of function: life, enjoyment, and conservation. The organs without which it is impossible to have life are three: the brain, the heart, the liver. Then there are the gifts that nature gives to the human being to make life pleasant: the senses. The lack, which is not infrequent, of one or other of them does not result in death, but without being able to use them, life is less enjoyable. Finally, we should recall those organs which have no purpose in themselves, but are useful to conserve life, for example, the stomach and the lungs. The true and perfect life, however, is that of the soul. In the soul is found the beauty of the likeness of God, who created humanity with the words, "Let us make human beings in our own image, after our own likeness." Gregory of Nyssa on Ancient Faith Radio.

0: Prayers by the Lake, written by St. Nikolai Velimirovich, read by Joseph Letender, published by the Serbian Orthodox Archdiocese of the United States and Canada.
1: Number 1. Who is that staring at me through all the stars in heaven and all the creatures on earth? Cover your eyes, stars and creatures. Do not look upon my nakedness. Shame torments me enough through my own eyes. What is there for you to see? A tree of life that has been reduced to a thorn on the road that pricks both itself and others? What else except a heavenly flame immersed in mud, a flame that neither gives light nor goes out? Plowman, it is not your plowing that matters, but the Lord who watches. Singers, it is not your singing that matters, but the Lord who listens. Sleepers, it is not your sleeping that matters, but the Lord who wakens. It is not the pools of water and the rocks around the lake that matter, but the lake itself. What is all human time but a wave that moistens the burning sand on the shore and then regrets that it left the lake because it is dried up? O stars and creatures, do not look at me with your eyes, but at the Lord. He alone sees. Look at him, and you will see yourselves in your homeland. What do you see when you look at me? A picture of your exile? A mirror of your fleeting transitoriness? O Lord, my beautiful veil, embroidered with golden seraphim, drape over my face like a veil over the face of a widow, and collect my tears, in which the sorrow of all your creatures seeds. O Lord, my beauty, come and visit me, lest I be ashamed of my nakedness, lest the many thirsty glances that are falling upon me return home thirsty. From Prayers by the Lake by St. Nikolai Velimirovich.

It is not behavior, words, and actions which are essential, but what fills our heart. The good deed is not the one which appears good, but which springs forth from the fullness of the merciful heart. It is the same with wicked words and deeds, which are but the offshoot of a heart full of evil forces. To be good is not to be trained to do good actions, but to accumulate the warmth of grace in one's heart, above all through purification and prayer. In order not to suffer from the frost, we must be inwardly warm. How can we prevent ourselves from growing cold in the world? By enveloping our heart in the warmth of the grace of the Holy Spirit. From the Diary of a Russian Priest on Ancient Faith Radio.

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3: Luke 12:16-21. The Lord spoke this parable. The land of a rich man brought forth plentifully, and he thought to himself, "What shall I do, for I have nowhere to store my crops?" And he said, "I will do this. I will pull down my barns and build larger ones, and there I will store all my grain and my goods. And I will say to my soul, 'Soul, you have ample goods laid up for many years. Take your ease, eat, drink, be merry.' But God said to him, 'Fool, this night your soul is required of you. And the things you have prepared, whose will they be?' So is he who lays up treasure for himself and is not rich toward God." As he said these things, Jesus cried out, "He who has ears to hear, let him hear."
4: Glory to thee, O Lord, glory to thee.
5: Here are some questions about the gospel reading. What does it mean that the land brought forth plentifully? Was that good or bad for the rich man? What do you think of the man's plans to build bigger barns? Why do you think God didn't like those plans? If you were there, what would you have told the rich man to do with all of his extra crops? Would God like your plan for them? Why or why not? What does it mean to lay up treasure for yourself? What can we learn from this parable? What kind of treasure do you want to have in your life? What are you doing about it?
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6: Healing the unresolved, putting the past in the past. Father Joshua McCool guides those who have suffered painful experiences and continue to live in shame and isolation as a result of these hardships. Father Joshua is the author of Healing Your Wounded Soul, Growing from Pain to Peace, and also Healing Work, Giving Humanity a Second Chance, both published by Ancient Faith Publishing, and is also a licensed counselor in the state of Pennsylvania. Here he is with today's program.
7: Hello, listeners, and welcome back to another episode of Healing the Unresolved, Putting the Past in the Past. Today, we're going to be answering a question from someone who goes through a terrible struggle every time they are in the presence of females, specifically, especially at work. And so the submitter of the question shares that they grew up in a home with a mother and all sisters, and it was a fatherless home. So there was, unfortunately, I'm sorry to hear, there was no dad in the picture at all. And there was much upset and conflict in the home. And, you know, sadly, any mere mention of the father who had left would result in all three of them to erupt. To this day, the submitter of the question shares, quote, "I felt like I was walking on eggshells around them, emotionally speaking." And of course, this continues to today. "I still don't talk to my sisters, but I do with my mother at times. I can bear insanity a bit more these days." So I guess some progress there. But the submitter of the question goes on to say, quote, "My childhood left me with an aversion, a stress and fear response in any interaction with women inside and outside of the family. There's been some improvement over the years, but yet still I struggle." And so they go on to share that they've done, you know, therapy, and they even did EMDR, you know, eye movement desensitization reprocessing, and have been working on it pretty consistently for the past 8 or 9 years. And of course, they also talk to their priest, and, you know, so they're doing their healing through counseling and through, of course, church participation. The submitter of the question also goes on to share that they are in a 12-step program for sexual addiction, which is fairly common these days, you know. And so the submitter of the question goes on to share, more recently, they tried working on a project at work with a female coworker. And while he was able to get the work done, he was filled with fear and suffered unexplained headaches. And he was kind of bound by this fear of upsetting his female coworker. And goes on to say that his time with women ignites such stress, and it also ignites his addiction, right? And so the question becomes, how can I continue to heal and actually healthily interact with women, or interact with women in a healthy way, right? And also added that he finds he's overstimulated by loud noise, crowds, and harsh lighting. Now, it's very important to point out and to say that for the submitter of the question, of course, they are a male who grew up in a fatherless home with just sisters and a mom, and there was a lot of conflict in the home. But this is still relevant to everybody, because perhaps we are a female listener who grew up in a motherless home. And maybe we grew up mainly with a father and brothers, and it was disruptive, and there was a lot of conflict in the home. And so, and even if it was a mix, there's still going to be things in this podcast that is relevant to all. So just to the submitter of the question, one thing that was absent was any, you know, this kind of struck me. You know, one of the things that was absent was any mention of dating or marriage. You know, there was, you know, an absence of any type of dating, even in the church. And certainly, I didn't hear any expressed hopes or desire for marriage. You know, that hope doesn't seem present, or at least it is so buried behind fear that it's light, you know, that hope can't be seen. And I thought that was a little bit sad, and I could feel that to you, to the submitter of the question, that, I mean, that's just so far away, right? How could I even possibly entertain dating and getting married when I have a hard time even being in the presence of a woman? So, and I'm sorry for that. And, you know, that can't be easy, and I imagine it gets lonely in some way, right? So we're talking about repair work, right? Which you've been doing, but I'm wondering if maybe something's been getting missed. And so we're talking about repairing your perception of women. You know, that's the CBT part, the cognitive behavior therapy part, you know, revising those perceptions, but also have to address what's going on in the implicit memory, right? We've talked about this in other podcasts. You know, explicit memory is our declarative memory. We're conscious of it. And our explicit memory is readily accessible. You know, it's right there to just verbalize. But implicit memory is non-declarative. It's deep and it's unconscious. And while we feel what's in implicit memory, we cannot articulate it, right? The good news is, through healing work, things that are in implicit memory can get moved, brought up eventually to explicit memory, right? But with implicit memory, that's often where the unconscious triggers are. So, you know, there could be all these memories related to your experiences with your family and just growing up without a male in the home and all the conflict in the home. And when you have these triggers, especially those headaches sound like somatic symptoms. You know, there's obviously triggers in the implicit memory. And so you're feeling these feelings, but can't quite articulate the origin, right? But also I wanted to say something about the addiction, you know, that is sexual in nature. It is serving a purpose, right? Of course, we don't want it. It's not healthy. But you're not just, quote unquote, addicted. The addiction has a function. We have to understand its purpose. It's a shortcut, a destructive one, to experiencing women as something safe and positive. And, you know, honestly, that's often what lies behind addictions or sex addictions. You know, when somebody has been hurt by people and people feel unsafe, you know, sexual fantasy, etc., and other things can become the only way some people can experience other humans or people in a positive, pleasurable, safe way. Of course, even though in the long run, you know, it's harmful and it inflicts shame and it's spiritually damaging, but it ends up, it numbs pain. It's a very effective pain reliever in the short run, but in the long run, it inflicts more pain, right? And so, because inevitably, if somebody struggles with sexual addiction and they're trying to have an experience with people that is feels good, it's going to, in the long run, prevent a healthy perception of others because we see them in a sexual light, like a sexual object, right? And that, of course, that's one of the reasons why, and one of the many reasons why, you know, pornography can be so devastating. And so when having been hurt by others and fearing rejection and judgment by others, what is the opposite of that? You know, so if we were to ask ourselves, what is the complete opposite of rejection and fearing judgment by others? It would be sexual intimacy, right? And so that's one of the reasons why it becomes such a powerful balm on the wound of rejection. And so oftentimes when people are struggling with sexual addiction, there has been, of course, not just hurt and pain and possibly trauma, but specifically rejection trauma, right? And so even though it, on the surface, seems like it makes such an effective balm on that wound, it enables and fuels unhealthy perceptions of women, as we said, and inflicts additional wounds, as we said, shame. And then, of course, this hits our self-esteem and then inflicts spiritual wounds, which makes us yearn more for self-medicating. And so this is, to the submitter of the question, this is the reason why work stress with women, with female co-workers, triggers the addiction, right? Because of fear, you know, oftentimes people get tired of being afraid and tired of fearing people, right? It's just so exhausting. You know, when somebody lives in fear of people, it's exhausting just being in their presence. And so like sexual addiction becomes a way to try to, a very warped way of trying to refill that empty gas tank, so to speak, right? And so, you know, and so we might pivot back to that, but, you know, I would be curious to know, you know, what your target memories were and your target beliefs were in EMDR. You know, we always want to make sure, you know, were they the right ones? Were they accurate? And if so, were those targeted memories or neural networks, you know, cleaned out thoroughly? You know, maybe we stop the sessions too soon. Because the reality is when it comes to EMDR, when it's done right and it's working, you'll know it. I mean, it's something very powerful. It's very self-evident. The person who's going through it can just see how it feels, how it works, right? But it has to be done the right way. And hopefully with somebody who knows what they're doing. And, you know, also we have to be targeting the right things. Because, you know, sometimes if somebody does EMDR and they're kind of like, maybe I felt it work a little bit. And we have to wonder, well, first of all, did we need it in the first place? You know, are the memories we're targeting, are they significant enough? Were they painful enough to need EMDR? If they were, then well, maybe we didn't quite have the target right. Or maybe the session wasn't being run properly. And I have no evidence to indicate it wasn't being done. So to the submitter of the question, the person you did EMDR, they could be an expert, right? But these are just things you want to make sure. And sometimes if you've had EMDR and you feel like, man, I don't think it really did anything, it helps to read about it. You know, read about the official protocols and how to do it and make sure that lines up with the experience you had, right? And to make sure the therapist was following that. But also, you know, back to what's behind the addiction. In addition to what we talked about is a damaged sense of self, a profound low self-worth and unworthiness, and an unconscious doubt that a woman would love me for who I am, not for my ability to not anger them. And so this is a critical question to the submitter of the question. You know, what did you learn about your role with women, right? And I'm going to repeat what I had just said before. In addition to what we talked about is a damaged sense of self, a profound low self-worth, deep unworthiness, and an unconscious doubt that a woman would love me for who I am. Because to the submitter of the question, that's something that you never really experienced. You know, for you, your function when in the presence of women was to not anger them, to not do anything to rock the boat and cause them to erupt. But of course, we have to unlearn that role and have other experiences. And so all of that needs to be repaired. But also, what did all of that, all of those experiences teach you? What did they teach you about you? And so you want to make a list of all of the beliefs about yourself, about others, about women. What did I come to learn from these experiences? What did they teach me? What beliefs did I learn? And you want to write them out as, you know, concise statements. And then once we've done that, we, you know, those are the core beliefs. We also want to identify the conditional beliefs, the coping mechanisms that we developed in response to those core beliefs. For example, if those experiences taught me that women are unsafe, then I might develop the conditional belief, if I disappoint a woman, then I will be hurt. Or if I am around a female, I am in danger. And then, of course, it's that conditional belief that drives avoidance then, right? And of course, the more we avoid, to the submitter of the question, the more you avoid women, the worse it's going to get, right? That will keep you stuck. Because as we always say, avoidance is short-term gain, but long-term pain. The more we avoid, the more we stay trapped and we don't heal. Because we have to give ourselves new, deeper experiences that override the fear part of the brain and what those earlier experiences taught us so that, you know, we can rewrite those neural pathways. And, you know, as the title of the second book says, we have to give humanity a second chance. You know, as I've said before, it's through humanity we were hurt, but it's also through humanity we are healed, right? We cannot detour humanity. It just doesn't work, right? And so also to the submitter of the question, I'd be curious to your inner dialogue or your inner chatter. You know, what is it like? You know, the automatic thoughts. I think that, you know, that would be insightful. And also, I want to say to everyone out there listening, you know, let's say, you know, we can flip this and say, well, if I'm a female, maybe I grew up in a home without a mom and it was just my dad and brothers and it was a very similar environment. And I kind of feel the same way when I'm around men. Then all of this applies, you know. So it applies on both sides. So for the submitter of the question, of course, He's a male, and he grew up in a fatherless home with his mom and sisters, and there was a lot of conflict in the home. But to any female listeners out there, perhaps it was the other way around for us, you know, that we... So I think no matter what our experience was growing up, we can certainly borrow from the answers here. And so we want to change any negative chatter or inner dialogue and to find the voice of self-compassion. Because you kind of want to say to yourself, you know, right now, and this is what a voice of self-compassion would look like. You know, right now, my experience has taught me that, women are not safe and that I upset women. And the only way to experience women as safe is through sexual activity, right? But of course, you would say to yourself, but this is not right. This is not ideal, but it's not my fault. And I want to change this, right? And that really helps quiet down the angst and the anxiety of this struggle. And that's what, see, once we bring self-compassion into our healing work, it really quiets the anxiety and it takes away the angst. You know, self-compassion serves as that calming, soothing voice to our soul. You know, that voice that kind of steps in and says, hey, listen, I know it's been hard and this isn't right and we want to change this, but everything's going to be okay and you're not bad. And everything that happens, it's not your fault, you know, so let's work on this. That's just as calming. And when we learn to give that to ourselves, you know, because maybe our parents are too old or they're not around, whatever it might be. When we learn to give that to ourselves, you know, it calms us. It's very soothing and it immediately quiets that angst, right? And so, you know, if you're an adult, you know, getting that from parents, that ship has sailed. We're not in that developmental stage anymore where that would be helpful. So we have to parent ourselves and give that voice of self-compassion to ourselves. So that's very important. And so, of course, there's behavioral work, right? And the behavioral work lies in filling that void in between intense fear or avoidance of women, or it could be men if it's a woman listening to this podcast. So the behavioral work lies in filling that void in between intense fear, avoidance of women, and sexual addiction. Because right now, to the submitter of the question, you're kind of stuck at two extremes. I'm either, and that's actually very important what we just said. You're on, if there's a continuum right here, you're flip-flopping between the two extremes. I'm either in intense fear of women and avoiding them, or I am engaging in, you know, sexual fantasy or addiction. Where you want to learn to be is in the middle, untouched with women outside of work or family. Because that's the one thing that has been completely absent. And one of the other things that has not been mentioned at all is a woman as a friend. You know, and I understand that, that's just, I can imagine to the submitter the question, that's like, Father, how could I even think of that? I mean, that's just something so far away. That's light years away from me, right? But a woman as a friend, that should be the goal. So we have to fill in, we have to move into that space between those two extremes of intense fear and avoidance and sexual addiction. And we need to be in that space in the middle. And that's where that healthy space is, where we're not avoiding, but we're also not perceiving the other person as a sexual object, right? But as a friend, a person, a child of God made in the image of God. And so then eventually, you know, once, and maybe that's your goal to the submitter of the question, to find a female friend, someone to get coffee with, someone, you know, maybe it's somebody from church. Hey, you know, and you might even, to be honest, I wonder if this is possible, if there's a females at church, and there's somebody you deeply trust, maybe share with them. Hey, listen, can I confide in you in something? And this would be great. This would be great exposure therapy in a healthy way. And be vulnerable and say, this is what I'm working on, to feel safer around women. And I'm wondering, you know, as a friend, just as a friend, you want to just go for dinner or go get coffee or go for a walk at the park or something. And just so I can practice friendship, you know? And if that's too anxiety provoking, certainly you don't have to share so much detail, but maybe just You know, ask them, you know, reassure them. This is just friendship. Would you like to go get coffee sometime or something? I think that that's what's been missing. And, you know, and then once you've mastered that, then eventually, you know, Christian dating, you know, courting, and even all of a sudden, you know, that hope of having a woman as a wife will appear. But of course, first we have to master the friendship. And, you know, it's very important that once we start to do that, we start to feel more dignified and the shame lessens. And so there's less yearning to self-medicate because suddenly we're experiencing the opposite gender as somebody who's safe and positive, right? And that's the medicine that we want, right? Not addiction. And so that's the void or the space in between the two extremes. But the starting point is to experience women as safe, right? That a woman would want to be around me, for who I am, right? And not, you know, God forbid to use me as an emotional punching bag when they're upset. And of course, if we're a woman listening to this and we struggle with this with men, you could all of this advice certainly applies. Okay. And so, you know, friendship is a healing affirmation, right? But we have to first or simultaneously repair our sense of self in the form of revising those broken beliefs. That's very important. Okay, so at the same time that we're doing this behavioral homework assignment, if you will, we also have to repair our sense of self, right? And actually, the two will go hand in hand. So the more we repair our sense of self, the more confident we become socially, and the more social success we have, that also helps repair our sense of self. So they both kind of go on simultaneously. But we want to talk about something else very important too, that we want to know about and become familiar with rejection triggers. And rejection triggers, especially, you know, when there's been rejection wounds or trauma, rejection triggers are very powerful. The pain of rejection and the shame it unleashes yearns to be medicated, right? It's a powerful pain, a very unique pain, really. So when we experience a rejection trigger, it can cause all of our other rejection experiences to light up at once in the brain. Suddenly, our mind has a keen awareness of things, of everything from long ago. Perceived rejections from the past are suddenly felt like they are happening now. So all of our rejection experiences kind of light up in the brain, and suddenly we feel like all of them at once are happening all over again. This is often what people report when they get shamed or hurt by somebody, or they feel rejected, right? And so the pain of rejection or the trigger can cause all of our past rejection experiences to come back online all at the same time. And this can really cause people to spiral downward and really to feeling quite depressed. And of course, can plunge us into self-medicating, you know, back into, you know, addiction relapse. And so, to the submitter of the question, women, for you, are not just associated with upset and anger and stress, but with rejection. And I'm wondering if maybe that's something you haven't articulated. Maybe you have, but in the event you haven't, it might be helpful to do that. And let's be honest, you know, people getting upset at us unfairly, especially, you know, when we didn't do anything wrong, feels like rejection, because in a way it is. And especially with family, because let's, you know, if it's a teacher, for example, like all of us kind of grew up with a teacher, maybe that was grumpy, and, you know, and it's a kind of business relationship, and it's stressful, but it might not be quite as devastating when a family member chronically gets upset at us unfairly when we didn't do anything wrong. Because when, you know, family are supposed to be protectors, right? We're supposed to protect one another. And so when a family member chronically gets upset at another family member, you know, especially somebody in a weaker role or a more of a submissive role, if they're a younger sibling or outnumbered or if it's a parent doing it to a child, they're not only are they not protecting, but they're inflicting harm and fear. And that in itself is a profound form of rejection, you know? And so instead of affirmation and being built up and nurtured and protected, we can get used as an emotional punching bag, right? And so to the submitter of the question, you know, keep at it. But I, you know, again, I think one of the best things is to keep in mind that spectrum or continuum, and you've been kind of bebopping between two extremes, either intense fear and avoidance of women or, you know, struggling with sexual addiction. And the goal is behaviorally to move to the middle and to start practicing friendship with women. And I think maybe at church, you know, would be a good starting point. And then once you've mastered that, that should awaken a hope of maybe, you know, Christian dating, and then perhaps even the sacrament of marriage. And that is where your healing work lies. But if we continue to avoid women or to only interact with them when we have to, we're never going to heal, because that's a life of avoidance, right? So to the submitter of the question, I hope that was helpful. And, you know, if you have any questions about anything I said, please feel free to reach out. And if there's anyone out there that has submitted a question and didn't get theirs answered, please let me know, because I did catch a small batch of them from several months ago that I missed. So I'm now getting back to those. And so if you were one of those few people, I'm very sorry. But, and, you know, I think I did respond, or certainly I will yet. So to everyone out there, have a blessed weekend.
6: Healing the Unresolved. Putting the past in the past with Father Joshua McCool. Father Joshua is the Dean of St. George Cathedral in Pittsburgh, Pennsylvania, and a licensed counselor. If you have a question or comment for his program, please reach out to him at askfatherjoshua@ancientfaith.com. That is askfrjoshua@ancientfaith.com. 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

Welcome to Telling the Story. I'm your host, Father David Smith. Today's Telling the Story is inspired by the Gospel reading for the Sunday after the Nativity, found in St. Matthew's Gospel, chapter 2, and verses 13 through 23, the passage which includes the stories of the flight to Egypt and the slaughter of the innocents. Not everything about the Nativity is happy, and so today's Telling the Story is entitled The Sweater. We arrived home from the evening divine liturgy for the Nativity at around 9. There had been a meal after the service. The kids loved the Nativity liturgy. They loved everything to do with Christmas. Before the meal, everyone who stayed would sing a few Christmas carols, then dig in. For our children, a potluck didn't differ from their favorite restaurant experience, the all-you-can-eat buffet, except that it took place in the church basement. They fell asleep as soon as we got into the car. The night had become windy, cold, temperature in the 20s, dead cold blowing across crunchy snow. When we got home, my wife lifted the smallest out of her car seat. I carried the middle one and roused our oldest to just enough so that he would stagger up the outdoor, then the indoor steps and fall into bed. It surprised him the next morning when he woke wearing his church clothes. When my wife and I went downstairs, we decided to open some of our gifts. I received a book I wanted. She got some kind of artist's tool, and her parents gave us a mixer. And, of course, clothing. The usual things, except for one. I had told one of my wife's sisters that I couldn't go to an ugly Christmas sweater party because none of my sweaters qualified. She apparently wanted to solve this by giving me a deliberately ugly sweater. At least, we thought that's what she meant. We couldn't tell. Most ugly Christmas sweaters clearly cannot be anything else. Gaudy colors and pictures, ungainly attachments, lights, or risque sayings. No one would wear them as normal clothing. But the sweater I held in my hand didn't quite achieve that level of ugliness. It had stripes of odd and dissonant colors with no discernible plan or pattern. Ugly, yes, but deliberately ugly? No way to tell. I put it on. I think I could wear this as a normal sweater, I said. My wife shook her head. Not when you're with me. I runwayed around the living room, showing the sweater to a non-existent and adoring crowd. As I passed by the front window, I noticed someone standing on our porch in a white t-shirt. He was watching me through the window. I pressed myself flat against the wall. There's someone on the porch, I whispered. We froze and waited. A knock at the door. We looked at each other as if unsure what to do when someone knocks on the door. My wife crept over and pulled back the curtain. It's Lewis, she said. He has no coat. When she opened the door, Lewis stepped in, wishing us a Merry Christmas in his loud voice. He came regularly to our church when he wasn't hospitalized, and occasionally to our home. I had become familiar with Lewis's normal cycle, which typically lasted about a year. Psychiatric commitment, followed by community housing, then his own apartment, followed by an enormous public incident. Usually he would just start screaming in a store or library. The police would take him back to the hospital, then the process started all over again. I had seen Lewis through that cycle 4 or 5 times. It was hard to watch, except that Lewis really didn't seem to mind or even notice. Our parish had come to embrace him as one of our own. On occasion, as the priest made announcements at the end of the liturgy, Lewis would interrupt in order to make his own additions. Once he told us he was ready to get married and told all single women to consider his announcement as a proposal. Once he declared his intention to run for mayor of our city, and another time to join the military. When he stepped into our house, Lewis's arms and face shone bright red, but he didn't seem to notice the cold. He had on a t-shirt and jeans and his old running shoes. He hugged me, then my wife, as usual. Yes, he kept saying, Merry Christmas, Merry Christmas. Then he turned to leave, again as he always did when he came to our home. My wife stopped him. Lewis, it's freezing outside. Can we offer you something warm

0: wear home, David just received a gift, a sweater that's a little tight on him. I think it would fit you. Please take it. It's so far from here to your new apartment. She looked over at me and whispered, "Take that off." I struggled my way out of the sweater and handed it to Lewis. He examined it as if he didn't recognize what it was. He looked up at us, then back down, and a smile came over his face. He put it on and smoothed it out, then held out his arms. It fit perfectly. We had a mirror next to the door, and he looked into it, tippy-toe, so he could see the sweater fully. As he did, he started shaking his head. "No, I don't want this," he said. He took it off and handed it to me. "The colors would make me crazy, but thanks anyway." "But you're already," I said, before my wife stopped me with her "don't finish that sentence" look. It didn't matter. Lewis had hurried out into the night, white t-shirt against white snow halfway down the block. As if on cue, the wind picked up, and I said something I often heard my father say, "'Tain't a fit night out for man nor beast." My wife said, "This isn't funny. He doesn't know he's sick." She was right, of course. The last 5 minutes had summed up the horror of Lewis's life. I wore that sweater occasionally, almost as an homage to Lewis and to all those I knew and knew of who suffered mental illness. Now and then I noticed people looking at it. Inevitably, sorrow crossed their faces.
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3: Christ is in our midst. I recall a comment I made to my husband, Radu, years ago, as we were coming home from church on a Sunday. Why don't they do this or that? I can't even recall exactly what I was murmuring about. But Radu's response was, "There is no they." He's right. There is no they in a community. It needs to be we. As Father Noah said to me, there is no we without I, and a we without I becomes they. I'm going to focus today on what we can do for this beautiful community of St. Philip, of which we are all privileged to be a part. The act of seeing. In the story of the Good Samaritan from Luke's Gospel, the Samaritan sees the beaten man by the roadside with the eyes of a servant. He not only sees the man, but also perceives there is something he can do to help. Ezekiel 36 says, "I shall give you a new heart and put a new spirit within you. I shall take the heart of stone from your flesh and give you a heart of flesh." How can we grow our perception? It is through Christ and the Holy Spirit, who opens our eyes, directs our gaze, and gives us a servant's heart. It is Christ who fulfills the promise made through Ezekiel of softening our hearts. We need to cultivate a servant's eye. In Psalm 122, which we hear in the pre-sanctified liturgy during Great Lent, as the eyes of the servant look to the hands of their masters, as the eyes of the maidservant look to the hands of her mistress, so our eyes look to the Lord our God. We need to be alert for opportunities to serve. We should do what we can, not just what we want. Here are a few ideas of opportunities right here at St. Philip. Be polite, kind, selfless, not greedy. Look around. See if trash needs to be emptied. Supplies have run out. A young mother or older parishioner could use some help during or after church. Make 2 servings of a simple dish. Serve 1 at home and bring 1 to church to share at a potluck. Clean up, even if you didn't make the mess. Join a ministry, cleaning, coffee hour team, watching children during catechism class. Listen attentively to someone who needs to talk, then follow up with them over the next week by text or phone if you can. All these things cost nothing or very little, but doing them will help us with our almsgiving, starting with the small, the immediate, and the obvious. But we need to do something. I'm sure many of you have read C.S. Lewis's witty story, The Screwtape Letters. One of the messages in the book echoes what many of our church fathers have said. The demonic character of Screwtape and his apprentice nephew, Wormwood, have a patient who is coming to his senses and has repented. To this situation, Screwtape warns his nephew, "The great thing is to prevent the patient from doing anything. As long as he does not convert it into action, it does not matter how much he thinks about this new repentance. Let him do anything but act. No amount of piety in his imagination and affections will harm us if we can keep it out of his will. The more often he feels without acting, the less he will be able ever to act, and in the long run, the less he will be able to feel." These words from C.S. Lewis's character are humbling. We need to bend our wills. Let prayer open our hearts and eyes to the needs around us. What God gives to us, he also wishes to give through us. What we have been given to share. What we've learned, we are to teach. The talents we've been provided and the skills we've acquired are meant to equip us for service. Let's be the hands and feet of Christ here at St. Philip, in our homes, our jobs, our schools, and our communities. We can all bring an offering because we have all been given something to offer. Thank you, and may God grant us all generous hearts during these 40 days of stewardship.
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5: It's the Hearts and Minds Podcast with Father John Oliver. Father John Oliver is the author of The Giver of Life, The Holy Spirit in Orthodox Tradition, published by Paraclete Press. 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
6: Question: does not the heart dance for joy when you think upon the Latin phrase communicatio idiomatum? No? Then let's talk about it. Imagine a map of the world, Africa in the middle, just above Africa, the Mediterranean Sea, just above the Mediterranean Sea, the nation of Greece. To the right, or east of Greece, is the nation of Turkey. The capital of Turkey is the metropolis of Istanbul, and inside Istanbul is the ancient maritime town of Chalcedon. Let's begin there and do some theology together. It is the 8th of October in the year 451 AD. Orthodox bishops from around the Christian world are gathering in a great council that will last for 3 weeks. This is the fourth great council of our Christian leadership in just over 100 years. The first was in 325 AD in the town of Nicaea. That council affirmed that Jesus Christ was God, consubstantial or of one essence with the Father, and not some created demigod, as some had erroneously been teaching. The second great council was in 381 in the town of Constantinople. That council affirmed the teachings of the first council on the person of Christ, and also affirmed the full divinity of the Holy Spirit. The third great council was in 431 in the town of Ephesus, and now we're zoning in. The third council was convened because the lead bishop of Constantinople, which is what Istanbul used to be called, was a man named Nestorius. And if Nestorius sounds like notorious, that's a good way to remember him. On Christmas Day of the year 428, Nestorius gave a sermon in the pulpit of his cathedral in Constantinople in which he attacked the title Theotokos, a beloved term of endearment among the laity for the Virgin Mary. He told the congregation that the correct title for Mary should only be the Greek word Christotokos, Mother of Christ, and not Theotokos, Mother of God. Nestorius rejected Theotokos, Mother of God, because his conception of God lived inside of a box, of a life only in the heavens. He did not believe that the one true God, maker of heaven and earth and of all things visible and invisible, would condescend so far as to become a preborn babe, enter a womb, a birth canal, nursing, and take on our whole human nature. The farthest Nestorius was willing to go was to refer to Mary only as the birth giver of a human male named Jesus, in whom the Spirit of God dwelt, and not as the birth giver of the Son and Word of God who assumed flesh. This debate between Christotokos and Theotokos was not trivial. In the Gospel of St. Matthew, Christ asked the most important question in the world: who do you say that I am? And in the space after that question mark is where Christ awaits for everyone's answer. Who do you say that I am? Am I just a man in whom the Spirit of God dwells? Or am I the actual Son and Word of God who assumed flesh by the Holy Spirit and the Virgin Mary? Every ecumenical council has been an attempt to answer that question. And on the 8th of October in the year 451 AD, Orthodox bishops from around the Christian world gathered in the ancient maritime town of Chalcedon to take their turn of answering the question. Nestorius had taken his. He claimed that Mary was the mother of Christ's human nature only, but not the mother of God. And the one who suffered and died on the cross was not God in the flesh, but just the human male named Jesus. For 3 weeks, the council worked it through. And when it was over, the bishops preserved the whole incarnation of Christ and stood united behind this statement: following the Holy Fathers, we teach with one voice that the Son of God and our Lord Jesus Christ is to be confessed as one and the same person, that he is perfect in Godhead and perfect in manhood, very God and very man, made in all things like unto us, except for sin. This one and the same Jesus Christ must be confessed to be in two natures, divine and human, without confusion, without change, without division, without separation. Not separated or divided into two persons, like Nestorius tried to do, but one and the same Son and only begotten, God the Word, our Lord Jesus Christ. So that's the truth that won the day in 451 AD. Jesus Christ is the Son and Word of God who assumed flesh by the Holy Spirit and the Virgin Mary. And Mary should be called Theotokos because she bore God in human form. That is Christ, one divine person, two natures, fully divine, fully human. And that is why we can famously say, the divine became human so that we humans can become divine. Which brings us to a Latin phrase that makes the heart dance with joy when we think upon it. Communicatio idiomatum. The phrase means the communication of properties. Now, why does it matter to us? Matthew chapter 7. When the deaf man received the hands of Christ upon his ears, which suddenly healed, what exactly was touching him? Matthew chapter 8. When the mother-in-law of Peter received the hands of Christ upon her brow and her fever left her, what exactly was touching her? Matthew chapter 9, when two blind men received the hands of Christ upon their dark eyes, which suddenly healed, what exactly was touching them? And when we partake of the body and blood of Christ in Holy Communion, in the holy and sublime divine liturgy, or when we invoke the name of Christ in the Jesus Prayer, what exactly are we partaking of? And what exactly are we invoking? Because of the communication of properties, or the exchange of natural properties, the divine nature of Christ interpenetrates his humanity, and the human nature of Christ interpenetrates his divinity. So what exactly was touching the deaf man's ears and the mother-in-law's forehead and the blind man's eyes? What exactly are we frail, sinful, otherwise hopeless mortals partaking of in Holy Communion and invoking when we say the Jesus Prayer? God himself, who is life itself. Here's our takeaway. We Orthodox Christians believe that because of the exchange of natural properties, the body and blood and even the holy name of the historical Jesus Christ are not just purified, they are purifying. They are not just deified, they are deifying. They are not just glorified, they are glorifying. They are not just sanctified, they are sanctifying. Ever drive around your town and see those little signs that say, Jesus saves? Well, this is how. And who brings it all together? The holy, glorious, laudable apostle, Thomas. Knowing what we know now about the exchange of properties in Christ, in which the divine interpenetrates the human and the human interpenetrates the divine, can you feel the awe of the moment when the risen Christ looks at Thomas and says, "Put your finger here and see my hands. Put out your hand and place it in my side. Do not be faithless, but believing." When Thomas stretches forth his hand and extends his finger, who exactly is he touching? We don't have to guess, for Thomas himself tells us, "My Lord and my God." And how does it all end? John chapter 20, verse 31. Jesus did many other signs in the presence of the disciples, which are not written in this book. But these are written that you may believe that Jesus is the Christ, the Son of God, and that believing, you may have life in His name. What a Christ! What a Savior! For Ancient Faith Radio, this is Father John Oliver.
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0: Here is Father Thomas Hopko of blessed memory with one of his wonderful maxims.
1: Give advice to others only when asked to do so or when it is your duty to do so. And this is very important. We don't go around giving free advice or counsel. If people ask us, we tell them. I was asked, Father Tom, say some things on Ancient Faith Radio. I say, okay, because you asked me. So when we're asked, we can answer. If it's our duty, if it's our job, like a parent or a pastor or a supervisor in an operation or a teacher, then we must do it. That's our work. But we never give counsel or advice unless we're asked or unless it's our duty to do so. Do nothing for anyone that they can and should do for themselves. It is not charitable to do things for others that they should be doing for themselves. We rob them of their life when we do that. So we should help people to do what they have to do themselves and not do it for them. Now, there's plenty of people who can't do for themselves what they need to do. Then we help them. But we should never be helping people to do things that they should be doing themselves.
2: God is the life of all free beings. He is the salvation of all, of believers and unbelievers, of the just and the unjust, of the pious or the impious, of those freed from the passions or caught up in them, of monks and those living in the world, of the educated or the illiterate, of the healthy or the sick, of the young or of the very old. He is like the outpouring of light, the glimpse of the sun, or the changes of the weather, which are the same for everyone without exception. St. John Climacus on Ancient Faith Radio.

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Every action of Christ glorifies the church, but the cross is the glory above all glory. Paul understood that well when he said, "I will glory in nothing else but the cross of Christ." That a blind man should have been able to regain his sight by the pool of Siloam is certainly a marvelous fact. But what does this single episode add up to when you think of the blind all over the world? The resurrection of Lazarus, who had already been dead 4 days, was a miraculous event overcoming all the forces of nature. But this favor granted to him alone could not be any comfort to all those who had died through their own sin. It was a miracle to feed the 5,000 with 5 loaves. But what use could that be for all the ignorant people starved of truth? The glory of the cross, by contrast, has enlightened all those who were blinded by ignorance. It has set free all those who were slaves of sin. It has redeemed the whole human race. Let us glory in the cross of the Savior. The word of the cross is folly to those who are perishing, but to those who are being saved, it is the power of God. Cyril of Jerusalem on Ancient Faith Radio.

Saint Scholastica was the twin sister of Saint Benedict, the patriarch of the monks of the West, and in every respect her brother's equal and fellow worker. Consecrated to God from her youth, she fortified her soul with all the holy virtues in order to make it the worthy spouse of Christ. When Saint Benedict left for Monte Cassino, she too settled nearby, leaving the community of virgins where she had been living in order to continue to profit from her brother's teaching. However, Benedict would consent to meet with her only once a year in a little house situated between his monastery and Scholastica's abode. They used to spend the whole day in spiritual converse on the mysteries of the divine life promised to those who fight the good fight of faith to the end. And when evening came, they would share a frugal meal before going their separate ways. On the day of their annual meeting in the year 543, Saint Scholastica attended keenly to the words of her brother and father in God through the daylight hours. And when the time came to take leave, she said, "I beg you not to leave me tonight, so that we may talk until morning of the joys of paradise." "What are you saying, sister?" Benedict answered. "I can by no means spend the night outside my monastery." Greatly distressed by his refusal, Saint Scholastica put her head in her hands and prayed to the Lord with tears. God had compassion and immediately granted her request. A violent storm arose in the hitherto cloudless sky, and the rain fell in torrents. Through the love of Saint Scholastica, Benedict and the monk who accompanied him were thus constrained to remain in the house, where they kept vigil all night, speaking of the spiritual life and of the blessedness of the elect. They left next day to return to their monasteries. 3 days later, as Benedict stood at his cell window, he saw his sister's soul in the form of a dove flying up to heaven. Giving thanks to God, the Holy Father sent his monks to find her body in order to lay it in his own prepared grave, so that their bodies should be together in death, as their souls had been in this life. From the Synaxarion, the Lives of the Saints of the Orthodox Church on Ancient Faith Radio.

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3: Today's first reading is from the Acts of the Apostles, chapter 25, verses 13 through 19. And after some days, King Agrippa and Bernice came to Caesarea to greet Festus. When they had been there many days, Festus laid Paul's case before the king, saying, "There is a certain man left a prisoner by Felix, about whom the chief priests and the elders of the Jews informed me when I was in Jerusalem, asking for a judgment against him. To them I answered, 'It is not the custom of the Romans to deliver any man to destruction before the accused meets the accusers face to face, and has opportunity to answer for himself concerning the charge against him.' Therefore, when they had come together, without any delay, the next day I sat on the judgment seat and commanded the man to be brought in. When the accusers stood up, they brought no accusation against him of such things as I supposed, but had some questions against him about their own religion and about a certain Jesus who had died, whom Paul affirmed to be alive." Today's Gospel reading is from St. John, chapter 16, verses 23 through 33. "And in that day you will ask me nothing. Most assuredly I say to you, whatever you ask the Father in my name, he will give you. Until now you have asked nothing in my name. Ask, and you will receive, that your joy may be full. These things I have spoken to you in figurative language, but the time is coming when I will no longer speak to you in figurative language, but I will tell you plainly about the Father. In that day you will ask in my name, and I do not say to you that I shall pray the Father for you, for the Father himself loves you, because you have loved me, and have believed that I came forth from God. I came forth from the Father, and have come into the world. Again I leave the world, and go to the Father." His disciples said to him, "See, now you are speaking plainly and using no figure of speech. Now we are sure that you know all things and have no need that anyone should question you. By this we believe that you came forth from God." Jesus answered them, "Do you now believe? Indeed, the hour is coming, yes, has now come, that you will be scattered, each to his own, and will leave me alone. And yet I am not alone, because the Father is with me. These things I have spoken to you, that in me you may have peace. In the world you will have tribulation, but be of good cheer. I have overcome the world." Today's Gospel reading begins with what might be called a popular verse. Most assuredly, I say to you, whatever you ask the Father in my name, he will give you. And later, ask, and you will receive, that your joy may be full. It's unfortunate that one could turn on the TV or turn on the radio and hear someone preach what might be called a health and wealth gospel. Jesus wants you to be healthy. Jesus wants you to be rich. And they'll defend that type of message using these verses. But that distorted doctrine is virtually unknown in the ancient Christian church. So what are we to make of these verses? There is a beautiful teaching here by the Venerable Bede, and although it's quite lengthy, I want to share it with you because it's so pertinent to our discussion. The Venerable Bede writes, "It can disturb hearers with weak faith that at the beginning of this reading from the Gospel, the Savior promises his disciples, 'If you ask anything of the Father in my name, he will give it to you.' Not only do people like us not receive many things we seek to ask of the Father in Christ's name, but even the Apostle Paul himself asked the Lord 3 times that the angel of Satan with which he was tormented might depart from him, and he was not able to obtain what he asked. But the perplexity caused by this question has already been resolved by the old explanation of the fathers. They understood truthfully that those people alone ask in the name of the Savior who ask for those things that pertain to eternal salvation. They understood, therefore, that the apostle did not ask in the Savior's name when he asked to be relieved of the temptation that he had received as a protection for his humility. If he had been relieved of it, he could not have been saved. Whenever we are not listened to when we ask, it happens either because we are asking for something contrary to what would aid our salvation, and for this reason, the grace of his kindness is denied us by our merciful Father because we are unsuitably asking, or it happens because we are asking for things that are indeed useful for and connected with true salvation, but we ourselves, by our evil lives, divert away from us the voice of the just judge, falling into what was said by Solomon, 'The person who turns away his ear from hearing the law, his prayer will be an abomination.' Or it happens because when we pray for certain sinners, that they may recover their senses and return to themselves, that although we are asking for something pertaining to salvation, and we deserve to be heard for our own merit, yet their obstinacy stands in the way of our obtaining what we ask."
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3: At the end of today's gospel reading, Jesus is very honest with his disciples. He says, "These things I have spoken to you, that in me you may have peace. In the world you will have tribulation. But be of good cheer, I have overcome the world." Every struggle, every difficulty, every cross that we have in our life can become a means for our salvation. That tribulation will be turned into joy in Christ. In other words, the joy comes after the tribulation. We must go through the tribulation in order to experience the joy. During the Matins service, we sing, "Through the cross, joy has come into all the world." And it is taking up this struggle that is the distinctively Orthodox message. Listen to these words of St. Maximus the Confessor. "If we desire to belong to God in both name and reality, let us struggle not to betray the word to the passions. To deny the word is to fail through fear to do what is good. To betray him is deliberately to choose and commit sin. The outcome of every affliction endured for the sake of virtue is joy. The outcome of every labor is rest, and the outcome of every shameful treatment is glory. In short, the outcome of all sufferings for the sake of virtue is to be with God, to remain with him forever, and to enjoy eternal rest. Now to him who is able to do exceedingly abundantly above all that we ask or think, according to the power that works in us, to him be glory in the church by Christ Jesus to all generations, forever and ever. Amen.
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5: Our saint of the day is Saint Nicetas, the Confessor, Bishop of Chalcedon. Saint Nicetas entered monastic life in early youth, and in time rose to the rank of bishop in Chalcedon. As a hierarch, he showed outstanding compassion for the poor, caring for many orphans, widows, and beggars. When the Emperor Leo the Armenian attacked the holy icons, Nicetas stood against him and was driven into exile, where he reposed after much hardship and suffering. The saint of the day can be found at www.abamoses.com and is a regular feature of Ancient Faith Radio.

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1: Welcome to the Daily Orthodox Scriptures. I'm Father Alexis, and we are reading through the Scriptures each day of the year using the Orthodox Study Bible. Our readings today will be from 1 Chronicles, chapters 26 and 27, Psalm 118, verses 49 through 64, Proverbs chapter 26, verses 1 through 5, and John chapter 10, verses 1 through 21. As the first book of the Chronicles is approaching its end, we will read today of the duties of the temple gatekeepers, Levites, military commanders, and other leaders. Let's begin. 1 Chronicles chapters 26 and 27. Concerning the divisions of the gates of the Korahites, Meshelemiah, the son of Kori, of the sons of Asaph, and the sons of Meshelemiah were Zechariah the firstborn, Jediael the second, Zebediah the third, Jethniel the fourth, Elam the fifth, Johahanan the sixth, Eliehonai the seventh. Moreover, the sons of Obed-Edom were Shemaiah the firstborn, Jehozabad the second, Joah the third, Sakkar the fourth, Nathanel the fifth, Amiel the sixth, Issachar the seventh, Peulthe the eighth, for God blessed him. Also to Shemaiah his son were sons born from the firstborn, Roshe, in his father's house, because they were men of great ability. The sons of Shemaiah were Othni, Raphael, Obed, and Elzabad, whose brothers Elihu and Semachiah were able men. All these were of the sons of Obed-Edom, they and their sons and their brethren, able men with strength for the work, 62 of Obed-Edom, and Meshelemiah had sons and brethren, 18 able men. Also Hosa of the children of Merari had sons who guarded the first, since he was not the firstborn, yet his father made him the first of the second division. Hilkiah the second, Tebaliah the third, Zechariah the fourth, all the sons and brethren of Hosa were 13. Among these were the divisions of the gatekeepers assigned daily by the leaders of the army, just like their brethren, to serve in the house of the Lord. And they cast lots for each gate, the small as well as the great, according to their father's house. The lot of those for the east gate fell to Shelemiah and Zechariah. The sons of Joash cast lots for Melchiah, and his lot came out for the north gate, to Obed-Edom, the south gate opposite the storehouse, for the second, to Hosa, for the west gate, following the Pastophorian gate of the ascending highway, watchmen opposite watchmen. On the east were six each day, on the north four each day, on the south four each day, and for the storehouse two by two. For relief to the west there were four, and on the track there were two relief guards. These were the divisions of the gatekeepers among the sons of Korah and among the sons of Merari. And their Levite brethren were over the treasuries of the house of the Lord, and over the treasuries of the dedicated things. These were the sons of Ladan, the descendants of the Gershonites. To Ladan were the heads of their families. The son of Ladan, the Gershonite, was Jehieli. The sons of Jethali, Zetham, and Joel were brothers over the treasuries of the house of the Lord. Of the Amramites, the Ezerites, the Hebronites, and the Uzielites, Shebuel the son of Gershom, the son of Moses, was overseer of the treasuries. And his brethren by Eliezer were Rehabiah his son, Jesheah his son, Joram his son, Zikri his son, and Shelomith his son. This Shelomith and his brethren were over all the treasuries of the dedicated things which King David and the heads of the fathers' houses, the captains over thousands and hundreds, and the captains of the army had dedicated. He also dedicated things taken from battles and from the spoils, so that there would not be any lack in the maintenance of the house of the Lord. And all that Samuel the seer, Saul the son of Kish, Abner the son of Ner, and Joab the son of Zeruiah dedicated, every dedicated thing was under the hand of Shelomith and his brethren. Of the Isherites, Chenaniah and his sons performed outside duties as officials and judges over Israel. Of the Hebronites, Hashabiah and his brethren, 1,700 able men, had the oversight of Israel on the west side of the Jordan in every service of the Lord and duty for the king. Among the Hebronites, Jerijah was head of the Hebronites according to their generations, according to their families. In the 40th year of the reign of David, they were numbered, and among them in Jazer of Gilead, mighty men were found, and his brethren were 2,700 able men, heads of fathers' houses, whom King David made officials over the Reubenites, the Gadites, and the half-tribe of Manasseh, in every edict of the Lord and utterance of the king. Now the sons of Israel, according to their number, heads of families, captains of thousands and captains of hundreds and their officers, scribes ministering to the king, and for every affair of the king according to their divisions, for every matter coming in and going out monthly, for all the months of the year, one division of them was 24,000. Over the first division for the first month was Jeshobeam, the son of Zabdiel, and in his division were 24,000. He was of the children of Perez, and the chief of all the captains of the army for the first month. Over the division of the second month was Dodai, an Ahohite, and in his division were 24,000 leaders of the army. The third captain of the army for the third month was Benaiah, the son of Jehoiada the priest, who was chief. In his division were 24,000. This was the Benaiah who was mighty among the 30, and was over the 30. In his division was Amizabad, his son. The fourth captain for the fourth month was Asahel, the brother of Joab, and Zebediah, his son, after him. In his division were 24,000. The fifth captain for the fifth month was Shamhuth, the Israelite. In his division were 24,000. The sixth captain for the sixth month was Ira, the son of Ikish, the Tekoite. In his division were 24,000. The seventh captain for the seventh month was Helez, the Pelonite, of the children of Ephraim. In his division were 24,000. The eighth captain for the eighth month was Sibekai, the Hushathite, for the Zarhites. In his division were 24,000. The ninth captain for the ninth month was Ebiezer, the Anathothite, of the Benjamites. In his division were 24,000. The tenth captain for the tenth month was Maharei, the Netophathite, of the Zarhites. In his division were 24,000. The 11th captain for the 11th month was Benaiah the Pirathonite of the children of Ephraim. In his division were 24,000. The 12th captain for the 12th month was Heldai the Netophathite of Othniel. In his division were 24,000. Furthermore, over the tribes of Israel, the officer over the Reubenites was Eleazar the son of Zikri. Over the Simeonites, Shephatiah the son of Makkah, over the Levites, Hashabiah the son of Kemuel, over the Aaronites, Zadok, over Judah, Elihu, one of David's brothers, over Issachar, Omri the son of Michael, over Zebulun, Ishmaiah the son of Obadiah, over Naphtali, Jeremoth the son of Azriel, over the children of Ephraim, Hoshea the son of Azaziah, over the half-tribe of Manasseh, Joel, the son of Pedaiah, over the half-tribe of Manasseh in Gilead, Iddo, the son of Zechariah, over the sons of Benjamin, Jaasiel, the son of Abner, over Dan, Azarel, the son of Jeroham. These were the leaders of the tribes of Israel. But David did not take into consideration the number of those 20 years old and younger, because the Lord said he would multiply Israel like the stars of the heavens. Joab, the son of Zeruiah, began a census, but he did not finish, for wrath came upon Israel because of this census, nor was the number recorded in the account of the chronicles of King David. And as Mavath, the son of Adiel, was over the king's treasuries, and Jehonathan, the son of Uzziah, was over the storehouses in the field, in the cities, in the villages, and in the fortresses, Ezri, the son of Chelub, was over those who did the work of the field for tilling the ground. And Shimei, the Ramathite, was over the vineyards. And Zabdi, the Shifmite, was over the produce of the vineyards for the supply of wine. Baal-Hanan the Gederite was over the olive trees and the sycamore trees that were in the lowlands, and Joash was over the store of oil. And Shitrei the Sharonite was over the herds that fed in Sharon, and Shaphat the son of Adlai was over the herds that were in the valleys. Obil the Ishmaelite was over the camels, Jediah the Maranathite was over the donkeys, and Jaziz the Hagrite was over the flocks. All these were the officials over King David's property. Also Jehonathan, David's uncle, was a counselor, a wise man, and a scribe. Jehiel the son of Hakmoni was with the king's sons. Ahithophel was the king's counselor, and Hushai was the king's best friend. After Ahithophel was Jehoiada the son of Benaiah and Abiathar, and the general of the king's army was Joab. Psalm 118, verses 49 through 64. Remember your word to your servant, in which you give me hope. This comforted me in my humiliation, for your teaching gives me life. The arrogant transgressed exceedingly, but I did not turn away from your law. I remembered your judgments of old, O Lord, and I was comforted. Despondency held me because of sinners who abandon your law. Your ordinances were sung to me in the place of my sojourning. I remembered your name in the night, O Lord, and I kept your law. This happened to me in the night, because I searched your ordinances. You are my portion, O Lord. I said I will keep your law. I sought your presence with my whole heart. Have mercy on me according to your teaching. I considered your ways, and I turned my feet toward your testimonies. I prepared myself, and I was not troubled, that I might keep your commandments. The ropes of sinners ensnared me, but I did not forget your law. At midnight I arose to give thanks to you because of the judgments of your righteousness. I am a companion of all who fear you and keep your commandments. O Lord, the earth is full of your mercy. Teach me your ordinances. Proverbs chapter 26, verses 1 through 5. As dew in harvest and as rain in summer, so honor is not for a man without discernment. As birds and sparrows fly, so a curse will not come upon anyone without a cause. As a whip for a horse and a prod for a donkey, so is a rod for a lawless nation. Do not answer an undiscerning man in relation to his lack of discernment, lest you become like him. But answer an undiscerning man contrary to his lack of discernment, so he may not appear wise to himself. John chapter 10, verses 1 through 21. Most assuredly I say to you, he who does not enter the sheepfold by the door, but climbs up some other way,

0: them.
1: Then Jesus said to them again, "Most assuredly I say to you, I am the door of the sheep. All whoever came before me are thieves and robbers, but the sheep did not hear them. I am the door. If anyone enters by me, he will be saved and will go in and out and find pasture. The thief does not come except to steal and to kill and to destroy. I have come that they may have life and that they may have it more abundantly. I am the good shepherd. The good shepherd gives his life for the sheep. But a hireling, he who is not the shepherd, one who does not own the sheep, sees the wolf coming and leaves the sheep and flees, and the wolf catches the sheep and scatters them. The hireling flees because he is a hireling and does not care about the sheep. I am the good shepherd, and I know my sheep, and am known by my own. As the Father knows me, even so I know the Father, and I lay down my life for the sheep. And other sheep I have which are not of this fold, them also I must bring, and they will hear my voice, and there will be one flock and one shepherd. Therefore my Father loves me, because I lay down my life that I may take it again. No one takes it from me, but I lay it down of myself. I have power to lay it down, and I have power to take it again. This command I have received from my Father." Therefore there was a division again among the Jews because of these sayings. And many of them said, "He has a demon and is mad. Why do you listen to him?" Others said, "These are not the words of one who has a demon. Can a demon open the eyes of the blind?" Jesus said, "I have come that they may have life, and that they may have it more abundantly." Our Lord wants us to do more than just breathe the air. He wants us to live an abundant life. Archimandrite Zechariah, in looking at the wedding at Cana, observes that the difference between the water and the wine it becomes is because it is filled with Christ. And it's the same difference between us before we are filled with Christ and after we are filled with Christ, when our life becomes abundant. Let me share some of his words from his book, Remember Your First Love. The purpose of our life is to show forth the glory of God. The Lord created us for his glory. He sustains us for his glory. And when we die for his glory, so as to partake of his glory and dwell therein forever. The Lord partook of human life as a stranger, as a guest. And it was because of his humble appearance that he was able to establish his kingdom. He was a guest at the marriage at Cana, but he used the occasion to establish his own divine family, the church, his kingdom on earth, beginning with his most pure mother and his disciples. He used water to create an overwhelming abundance of the best wine, and when he comes into our life, he pours his own life into it, making all things new and beautiful, and filling them with meaning. As he himself said, "I am come that he might have life, that he might have it more abundantly." Our living abundantly in Christ is a miracle, no less than the changing of water into wine. And it happens to the extent that we allow his life to fill us. I'm Father Alexis, and remember, Christ is in our midst.
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0: This is Daily Orthodox Scriptures for Kids with Father Alexis Corey. We're glad you're with us for this journey.
1: Welcome. I'm Father Alexis, and we are going to be reading through the Bible together. And I've got some friends that will be helping us. So let's get started.
2: And we are back with episode 334. And we have a new reader today to go along with our new chapter. We have Phoebe with us today from Chili, Ohio. Phoebe loves animals and manatees in particular. In fact, she brought her stuffed manatee with her today. Phoebe, it's so nice to meet you. And what's your manatee's name?
3: Manny.
2: Manny? That makes a lot of sense for a manatee. Where I live in Florida, we have manatees.
3: I've petted one before.
2: You have?
3: And I went to the Crystal River.
2: So you like manatees, huh?
3: Yeah.
2: Are manatees one of your favorite animals?
3: Yeah.
2: Do you know a lot about manatees?
3: I know that they eat seagrass.
2: Oh, very interesting. They eat seagrass. That's pretty cool.
3: What would you like to eat with me that was made from seaweed?
2: Do you like seaweed?
3: Yeah.
2: You do? I heard that there's some food called sushi that they use a lot of seaweed. So if you ever like seaweed, I think you can get some.
3: But I like the kind of seaweed that I had.
2: Yeah, was it tasty?
3: Yeah.
2: Oh, good.
3: And I have two other manatees.
2: Oh, you have two others?
3: Yeah. And I went to a zoo that had a container, and there was a big manatee. And I forgot her name, but I know there's one named Scampi and one named Squirrel. So that's what the other two are named.
2: Oh, Scampi and Squirrel. Maybe when you're older, you'll be someone that helps manatees.
3: Yeah.
2: I could picture that because I can see not only do you love manatees, but you're a real helpful person. You're a person that wants to see the world a better place. So that's really good. That's really good. So, Phoebe, why don't you tell me a little bit about yourself? How old are you?
3: 6. I'm going to turn 7 really soon.
2: Oh, when are you going to turn 7?
3: In February.
2: So, you'll be turning 7 real soon. So, you're even more than 6.5. You're 6¾, probably. Are you excited about becoming 7?
3: Yeah.
2: What church do you go to?
3: St. Stephen's, the First Martyr Orthodox Church.
2: Very good. St. Stephen's, the First Martyr. So what are some fun things you like to do?
3: I like to have sleepovers at my grandma's house, which is only 1 mile away from my house.
2: Oh, that's fun. What do you do during sleepovers? Do you cook together? Do you watch TV? Do you play cards?
3: Sometimes I watch TV with her, and she has an iPad, too. Oh. And she makes pancakes for me.
2: Oh, she makes pancakes. That's great. That's great. Do they have anything in them? Like, do you put blueberries in them, or?
3: No, I don't like blueberries in them, but I put sprinkles and whipped cream on top of them.
2: Great. You're making me hungry just telling me about it. That sounds like a lot of fun. But before we have pancakes, we should do our readings today. What's our chapter?
3: Luke chapter 19.
2: And our verses?
3: Verses 1 through 10.
2: Sensational. Let's get started.
3: Then Jesus entered and passed through Jericho. Now behold, there was a man named Zacchaeus, who was a chief tax collector, and he was rich. And he sought to see who Jesus was, but could not because of the crowd, for he was of short stature. So he ran ahead and climbed up into a sycamore tree to see him, for he was going to pass that way. And when Jesus came to the place, he looked up and saw him and said to him, Zacchaeus, make haste and come down, for today I must stay at your house. So he made haste and came down and received him joyfully. But when they saw it, they all complained, saying, He has gone to be a guest with a man who is a sinner. Then Zacchaeus stood and said to the Lord, Look, Lord, I give half of my goods to the poor, and if I have taken anything from anyone by false accusation, I restore fourfold. And Jesus said to him, Today salvation has come to this house, because he is also a son of Abraham. For the Son of Man has come to seek and to save that which was lost.
2: Thanks, Phoebe. Beautiful. Today we hear another one of the gospel passages that prepares us for Great Lent, the story of Jesus and the short man Zacchaeus who had to climb up a tree to get a good look. Zacchaeus was a tax collector, one of the head tax collectors, and as I mentioned before, most people did not like the tax collectors because they worked with the Roman Empire collecting tax money from the people, and they often took more than they were supposed to for themselves. But this tax collector, Zacchaeus, was curious about Jesus. So curious, in fact, that he climbed the tree to see him. Not only did Zacchaeus see Jesus, but Jesus saw Zacchaeus up in the tree. Jesus didn't care about what Zacchaeus did before. He cared about what he was going to do now. So he looked up to Zacchaeus and told him to come down from the tree, because he was going to go to Zacchaeus' house for a visit. Zacchaeus became someone who not only followed Jesus, but also someone who loved his neighbor. Jesus believes that people can change for the better. He doesn't care about Zacchaeus' past choices, but about his future ones. And when we repent of our sins, Jesus doesn't care about them either. He wants us only to be his disciple now. So thanks, Phoebe, for reading and starting us off with Luke chapter 19. I'm Father Alexis, and remember, Christ is in our midst.
3: He is never sorry.
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4: 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I'm Elisa Bialetich Davis. Sometimes I wonder what I was thinking when I read the Bible before I was Orthodox, because, you know, I came to Orthodoxy and my priest said, we are saved in community. And I went, what? What are you talking about? I didn't see that at all. You know, I was raised in a universe of rugged individualism. My dad always said that my first words were sovereign individual. That's pretty unlikely, but I guess it says something that he really wished they were my first words. But, you know, it was a very me and Jesus, your personal relationship with the Lord kind of arrangement. And my parents always sort of thought of these I don't know, like for the good of the collective ideas as sounding more communist than Christian. So when I came into the church and I heard that we were saved in community, I didn't really know what to make of it. But of course, if you think about Christ's depiction of the Last Judgment, it's very clear that he says that we'll be judged based on, you know, whether we fed the least of these, whether we gave them drink, whether we visited them in prison, all these things, right? It's all relational. It's all, how did you interact with the other human beings in front of you on earth? Because he'll accept all of those beautiful things that we do, all of the generous things, all of the merciful and loving things as having been done to him, because he identifies with the least of these. And that's amazing, and I honestly don't know how I missed it. But here it comes up again in Corinthians, right? In the second letter to the Corinthians, St. Paul writes, "Praise be to God and Father of our Lord Jesus Christ, the Father of compassion and the God of all comfort," right? So far, it's all me, right? He comforts us in all our troubles. And then all of a sudden, Paul says, "So that we can comfort those in any trouble with the comfort we ourselves receive from God." So he doesn't just comfort me because he loves me. He comforts me so that I can comfort the people around me. It's kind of like St. Basil when he talks about money, right? He talks about how, you know, if God has given you more money than you need, it's because you were meant to be a distribution point. So he's given it to you so that you can then distribute it to those with the very money we ourselves receive from God, right? It's an interesting thing. I'm so struck by asking myself, you know, what does that mean? What does it mean that all of the blessings that God gives us are for us to enjoy, but we're supposed to enjoy them and share them with others? And, you know, there is that sense in which, you know, we'll talk about, you know, you could have all the money in the world, but if you're alone and lonely, you're not going to enjoy it in the same way. And that's true here, right? God wants us to have abundant joy. So he can send us joy, and that's some joy for us. But if we share it with the people around us, it's going to become abundant joy, both because just by sharing it, it's magnified, but also because God so wants us to connect with one another. You know, that last prayer that he prays in the garden, "I pray that they will all be one, just as you and I are one, as you are in me, Father, and I am in you. And may they be in us so that the world will believe you sent me. I have given them the glory you gave me, so they may be one as we are one. I am in them and you are in me. May they experience such perfect unity that the world will know that you sent me and that you love them as much as you love me. Father, I want those whom you have given me to be with me where I am. Then they can see all the glory you gave me because you loved me even before the world began." There's so much identification there, right? Like Christ is, you know, he gives us the glory that God gave him so that we can be one as Christ and the Father are one, and that he is in us and the Father is in him, right? Like there's this way that everything is so connected and drawn into communion together, so much so that there's almost an identification, but there's not, right? It's like the Holy Trinity with the three persons, Father, Son, and Holy Spirit. They are all distinct persons, but they're also one God, and you start to think of them as one God, but then you have to remember that they're not like mixed in together. The Father isn't the Son and the Son isn't the Holy Spirit. They're all separate and distinct and yet in communion and completely unified. And so in that way, he wants us to be unified with him, but unified with one another. And it's not just like you that he brings into communion. It's the whole church. It's the entire Holy Church. I know that the God of compassion and comfort has comforted me over the years, you know, in all of the hard times when I've turned to Christ. He never lets me down. He always sends some kind of comfort, some consolation, some peace. And we really do gain so much from that experience. You know, we learn a lot when we struggle. We learn to rely on God. We learn to stop being distracted by all these things around us that seem so important, right? You know, when you're in a really serious, dire situation, you know, someone's dying, someone's ill, you get a terrible diagnosis, all of that stuff just kind of, you see that, okay, this is all the temporary stuff, and there are other questions that are eternal. Father Seraphim Rose said, "Suffering is an indication of another kingdom which we look to. If being Christian meant being happy in this life, we wouldn't need the kingdom of heaven." I think that's so true. You know, we need those struggles to make us look at the other kingdom, to make us look at the kingdom of God. Because if things were easy here, you know, if you were prosperous and you didn't have to worry about violence or suffering, struggle, pain, illness, death, all these things, if things were just easy, we wouldn't ask, where is God? We would just relax and, you know, have another margarita or something. And I feel like, you know, in some ways you can see that in our culture, that in the United States, we haven't struggled a whole lot. You know, we haven't been in huge wars on our own territory, things like that. You know, we're very good at fighting wars elsewhere. We don't let the wars come here. And that means that we haven't struggled in the way that some other people have struggled. And so I think that it's really maybe part of our problem in some ways, right? If you believe that we have a problem, maybe that's where we should look. Maybe we're just indulgent. We're self-indulgent because we're doing so well. But there are still plenty of problems and there is still plenty of suffering here. And I like to think that it does help us to see God. And certainly it helps us to call on Him and then receive that comfort from Him. And that makes us trust Him. And then we can pass that comfort on to other people, which is a real blessing. I mean, if you've ever been through something really hard and come out the other side and then, you know, met someone who was going through that thing, it's really nice to be able to say, hey, here's what I wish I knew then. Here, I've been there too. You know, that's a real blessing. Father Seraphim also said, "Why do men learn through pain and suffering and not through pleasure and happiness? Very simply because pleasure and happiness accustom one to satisfaction with the things given in the world, whereas pain and suffering drive one to seek a more profound happiness beyond the limitations of this world. I am at this moment in some pain, and I call on the name of Jesus, not necessarily to relieve the pain, but that Jesus, in whom alone we may transcend this world, may be with me during it, and His will be done in me. But in pleasure I do not call on Him. I am content then with what I have, and I think I need no more." And why is a philosophy of pleasure untenable? Because pleasure is impermanent and unreliable, and pain is inevitable. In pain and suffering, Christ speaks to us, and thus God is kind to give them to us. Yes, and allows evil too, for in all these things we glimpse something of what must lie beyond if there really exists what our hearts most deeply desire. Yeah, it's one thing to talk about this when we're thinking about the suffering that happens here around us, among us. But, you know, right now there are wars going on, right? There's war in Ukraine, war in Gaza. And it's hard, I think, it's hard to feel good about saying, oh, we learn a lot from suffering. Suffering's really good for us. It's good that God sends evil. Like, yeah, do we even have a right to say that in a peaceful place, you know, sitting comfortably, having had a nice lunch, not waiting to see what building blows up next, not mourning my child lost? This really is a very difficult world, and it's also a very strange world because we're so far away from each other, and yet we know what's going on with each other, right? Like, we have all this global information, and yet we have very little global agency. Like, we can't do anything about anything, but we know about it. And so there's this kind of, like, psychic struggle that happens. Father Seraphim says, "I call on the name of Jesus, not necessarily to relieve the pain, but that Jesus, in whom alone we may transcend this world, may be with me during it, and his will be done in me. I love that. Because so often we think, oh, well, I prayed for a miracle and I didn't get it, right? I mean, that's a whole other topic. The question, I have a very complex relationship with miracles. Maybe we'll have an episode on that one day. But suffice it to say, when we're struggling and we call on the name of Jesus, it isn't exactly like we're just calling on him to relieve the pain. I mean, he might relieve the pain. Sometimes he does, and sometimes he doesn't. And it depends. We don't know. We can't know why, but we know that he does what is good for our salvation, and he knows what is good for the salvation of the others around us. And we just have to trust it, right? We have to trust that he'll do the right thing. But it's not about like just calling on him to clear up your pain. It's not calling on him to make the bad situation go away, right? Like, Christ did not create pain, and he did not create war, and he didn't create any of these things. This is all human. This is all what our sinfulness results in. The wages of sin is death, and we see it all around us, right? That's all us. And he's not necessarily here to take away that struggle so much as he is to help us see the kingdom and find our way to it, and then to have us help others and bring them along with us. And so what he does is he comes to us, right? He's with us during the pain. Yeah, I love, in whom alone we may transcend this world, right? There are times when people transcend pain in some ways, right? Where the pain is there and the struggle is there, but there's also this connection to the kingdom, to something outside this world. And that's very valuable and very beautiful. And so it is my prayer that Christ is with everyone in places of war, that he's present with everyone in their grief and in their fear and in their struggle, that he can be there giving them that foretaste of the kingdom that only he can give. And, you know, they can pass on that comfort to the next person. I don't know. It's a strange thing to be far away. I visited the Holy Land and Palestine. I went to the West Bank, but not to Gaza. But it's strange to know people, to remember places, and to see things on the news and not be able to do anything, right? So we turn to Elder Thaddeus, because he always has good advice. He says, when we talk to our fellow men and they tell us about their troubles, we will listen to them carefully if we have love for them. We will have compassion for their suffering and pain, for we are God's creatures. We are a manifestation of the love of God. However, we often consider this a great burden, for we are oppressed by our own cares, worries, and weaknesses. Too often we do consider it a great burden to have compassion for suffering people, especially those who are far away, but really, honestly, it's maybe even harder for those who are close by. May we all become a manifestation of the love of God. May we receive comfort from God and learn to pass it around to those beside us who need it. You know, if we can receive all of these blessings from God and become a point of distribution, you know, spreading them out, sending them out to others, sharing them, that's a good life. That's a very good life. That's a Christian life. I'll leave you with yet one more quote, because you know I like the quotes. I just feel like the saints and the holy people around us, you know, let's listen to their wisdom. Too often we're not listening to wisdom in this world. I don't have any wisdom, but I can read you some. So here's something from Archbishop Anastasios. He is in Albania, of course, and he's neat. Everything comes down to our relationship with the triune God, the God of love. All is based on love and freedom, on the unconditional love of God, and the freedom we have to respond to that love with love. Love to all people, whether they are non-Christians and non-believers. Respect for all. Love for all. witness to this truth of love. This is what our faith is about. This is true orthodoxy. May it be so. May we be truly orthodox. If that means finding a way to respond to the love that God gives us with love like that. And whatever that is, right? Like, he sends us unconditional love. He sends us money. He sends us time. He sends us our attention and our mercy and our compassion. He sends us joy. He sends down all these different sorts of blessings on us. And he's asking that we do what St. Paul's talking about, right? He sends comfort so that you can give comfort. He sends joy and peace so that you can give joy and peace. He sends love so that you can give love. May it be so. Amen.
5: 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Thoughtful discussions with everyday people who found courageous ways to manage their tech use. We will also share interviews with experts to guide us in our digital discernment. And we'll be taking the conversation one level up to talk about how parish ministries think about digital discernment for their efforts. We hope to discover how our ancient faith can bring clarity and purpose to our modern digital life for ourselves, our families, our parishes, and the society around us. For the life of the world.
6: Hello, friends. I'm Louis Stamoulis, moderator of Digital Discernment. We are pleased to welcome Christopher Chiakoulis to the show. Christopher is a public high school counselor specializing in college and career counseling. He is also the founder of Orthodox Christian College Counseling, a platform that assists Eastern Orthodox Christian teenagers and their parents in navigating the college admissions process. And he's even written a book on the topic called Paving the Road to College Through an Orthodox Christian Perspective. Even if you aren't a parent or teenager, I think you will find this conversation enlightening for how to think about the influence of social media on decision-making. And now, here's Dr. Randa with Christopher on this episode of Digital Discernment.
7: Welcome, Christopher. It's so great to have you here on the show today.
8: Thank you for having me.
7: Awesome. Well, it's college search season, right? And choosing a college is one of the major life decisions that teens make in their lives. Now more than ever, teens and their parents are flooded with information online about every aspect of the college search process. So Christopher, as a college counselor, what are some ways you're seeing that technology has changed the college landscape in recent years?
8: Yeah, so think back in the day, especially for parents or like myself, you know, pre-2000, you know, most of the college search was done through guidebooks or talking through to like an admissions rep at your school or at a college fair or by going to visit in person. So there was like opinions out there from families and family and friends, but most of the info pretty much came directly from the source itself. But now there's websites, blogs, social media, you know, email listservs and so on. So families can get, you know, this information from all those places. And back in the day when those view books and things came in the mail, you know, you either signed up for it by filling out a postcard or maybe College Board or ACT sold your info when you took the test. But for the most part, you know, you opted in to it, you know, pretty directly. And when it came in the mail, you could pretty easily either just toss it in the garbage or put it in a box in the living room and, you know, get back to it over the weekend, like on a Saturday or something like that. But now families get emails and text messages like all day long in their inbox to their phone. So it's not so easy to like just ignore it or, you know, throw it in a box and review it later. So it's coming nonstop all day. And that can be really overwhelming to try to keep up with all that information coming to them. And even in addition to that, just the search process itself, you know, before you were aware of maybe your state schools and your local like private colleges and then maybe some other well-known ones here or there. But now with these online search tools and virtual tours that you can take, it's like all 4,000 schools are now an option for you. And that's, again, in itself, overwhelming. And so, you know, knowing about all these schools and now being able to apply to them so easily online, again, you don't have to fill out by hand every application that you're applying to, like I had to do, you know, then it makes narrowing it down, you know, overwhelming. It makes more colleges getting more applications than they ever did because it's just so easy to type in the info online. And then now that makes some schools more selective because they're getting so many more applications that they never would have gotten before, you know, had people not maybe had all the technology to search the school or to fill out the application. So bottom line, technology is definitely helpful in the research. You know, it's easier to get the info, but it can also cause more stress just to the overwhelming amount of it. And then you have to consider if it's good info or not.
7: Right. Now, when parents are getting texts or teens are getting texts and emails, are those coming directly from the schools, or are there also websites or organizations that are pushing out information and maybe some of that isn't necessarily accurate?
8: Yeah, I mean, it can come from the schools, you know, directly. You know, oftentimes if you sign up for like a scholarship search engine or some of those things, then you might be getting, you know, texts sent to you. You opted in through something that you didn't realize, and now you're getting, you know, information from different organizations, from scholarships, from the testing agencies, from whoever they sold your info to. So, you know, yeah, it can be hard to sort through what's coming from the college, what looks like it's coming from the college, you know, and then even, you know, sometimes when you're searching online, you see the answers to so many things. And I always tell students, make sure the website is the school's website.
7: Right, and not something
8: else's. So maybe if you can check who's this text coming from, or who's the address on this email, you know, that's some place to start.
7: Yeah. It just gets so overwhelming. One piece of advice our family was given when my two sons started the college search process was to set up an email that was specifically for college applications and college information. And that was the smartest piece of advice. I think that we were given, because then our regular emails were not flooded.
8: And I tell the students at my school and everywhere, don't use it as another way to sign up for, you know, birthday free ice cream cones and stuff like that. Like, truly keep it just for, you know, your college stuff, because it'll get lost. That when you do get in the important information via email, it will get lost in, you know, maybe your school email or your regular personal email. So right. Yeah, definitely keeping all that organized is key.
7: Well, it's part of controlling the overwhelm. And I want to talk a little bit about that because it can be very overwhelming for parents and teens both. And on some of the previous episodes of this podcast, we've talked about discerning, you know, how much time to spend on devices and how to limit usage. But let's also talk about discerning the information from that flood of emails and texts and even mailers that we're getting, you know, but in particular what we're getting online. So when it comes to getting information about colleges, what are some concerning things you've seen out there that call for, you know, this specific type of digital discernment?
8: Right. So one popular question I get a lot from students and parents is, so I saw this online and I was wondering, you know, and it's, you know, maybe something that's outrageous or seems too good to be true or, you know, whatever. And so, you know, it's hard again because of that. And so you really have to discern the legitimacy of what's out there, you know. So now with the internet, there's lots of experts, quote, experts online, right? Where anyone and everyone can, you know, not only give you advice about the college process in general, but then, you know, share their personal subjective thoughts and feelings about a school, right? So, you know, you're flooded with these social media posts, TikTok videos, emails, all these things about the good and bad of various colleges and the process overall, how to write your essay, you know, how to do all, you know, how to, you know, get letters of rec and all these different things. But the problem is it's hard to vet, you know, is this information coming from like a legit source or is it just one person's information? And so you don't want to make your decision based on all this subjectivity of these, you know, few people's experience, right? So one place you see this sometimes is these so-called experts are self-proclaimed experts purely by the fact that they were admitted to a prestigious university. And so now all of a sudden they know how everything works. And we don't even know the story. First of all, we don't even know if they actually were admitted to that college. They might just put on the sweater or something and say they were. But even if they were, you don't know the story behind why were they admitted. You know, are they this truly exceptional student? You know, maybe they filled a checkbox. They played the bassoon in the band and the college needed a band. And so they were the best candidate. We don't know, right? But it's great that they got in, but that doesn't make them like now an expert. They can't equate, you know, their experience with an expert, you know, level and from, you know, being an expert in the whole process, right? And so they'll take this though, this school on their resume, and now they'll sometimes charge people hundreds or thousands of dollars, like for this insider information. Like I know how to get into the Ivy League and now I'll share this with you. And especially as Orthodox Christians, right, we have to be careful about letting this prestige factor get like too much of the process, right? You know, especially if we're going to start paying money for people, you know, paying money for this, you know, to get into the, you know, this insider info. You know, obviously we want our kids to get into the best schools and so on and so forth. But when it starts to go down that road of I'm going to spend all this money for this person's help and all this for these test scores. And it stops being about, you know, what's best for the student, but more about like what name of the school that we can say our kid's going to or that we're going to. That's where it becomes, you know, a problem. And we have to stop and ask ourselves, you know, is this really necessary? All the stuff we're doing necessary in the end to have the best college experience, you know, and is it helping us on our path to salvation most importantly, or is it kind of steering us off into this pride avenue and where we're just wasting a bunch of resources and throwing that all over the place. And so again, I see pride kind of come up a lot in a lot of ways. And so it's just something I would say really be careful with. You see it in online, you know, Facebook groups and all sorts of things where, you know, you just want some solid information and it turns into, you know, this brag fest or sob fest or whatever it may be. And you have to really stop and ask yourself, is this stuff helping us or, you know, why are we doing this?
7: Yeah. And that's a point of discernment we talk about a lot on here. You know, is this needful or is this a waste of time? You know, and I think especially all that's out there about colleges really requires that discernment.
8: Right. Yeah, I know you talked about like the rabbit hole of different things and you can get lost in that too. And that going back to when parents ask me that, that's usually what has happened. They've gone down this rabbit hole of blogs and posts and whatever. And finally they're like, maybe I should ask somebody who, you know, does this, you know, as their day job or knows what they're doing, or I'll ask the college directly, like, why am I, you know, wasting all this time and stuff to, you know, and like not get the information, you know.
7: Yeah.
8: So easily.
7: So in particular, with regard to social media, right? So I'm not talking about legit websites, but actual, you know, Facebook, Instagram, Twitter, you know, even YouTube, social media. What kinds of things have you seen there, either from students or parents or bloggers that might need some discernment as well?
8: Right. So one big area, if you start kind of at the end of the process, is this decision day. Okay. Decision day is the day we call, typically it's May 1st, the day that the seniors have to let the colleges know where they're going to go, where they're going to enroll. And so, you know, it's a popular thing in some schools to when you make their decision to celebrate it, you know, not a big deal. But where it becomes a big deal is when we get to social media. So a lot of high schools either officially or have a student create like an Instagram page, let's say, and then ask all the seniors to share, okay, where are you attending college and what are you going to study and so on. And my high school I work at always has, you know, students always do this. So I don't know how they decide who does it, but someone always does it. So there's a few concerns when it comes to this. The first one is privacy, right? So now you are, these are public pages, and now you're posting your picture and your major and your school and all that stuff, like all over, you know, for everyone to know. So that's just kind of one piece. But the other piece that can cause more, you know, stress and anxiety is kind of the accuracy of it all, right? Who's vetting again that these are true? Because teens are going to lie, to be honest. They're going to lie to save face with their friends. And I have seen students post the college that they say they're going to get all the likes and all the comments and all the hearts and all that. And I know for a fact that they were not even admitted to that school. Like I get lists from a lot of the colleges that tell me who was applied from my school and the admission decision. And I know that student applied, but they are not going there. And, you know, again, because there's no way for their friends or anyone to check. So they do this for all the acknowledgments, for all the accolades, for all the celebrations, right? And then when all the dust settles in the fall and everyone's kind of more focused on themselves and going to wherever they're going to go, you know, people forget. And, you know, then the student will, you know, make up some excuse, maybe, oh, like I changed my mind or something, you know, and it'll kind of won't seem like a big deal. But it is a big deal, not only because they're lying and things like that, but it gives other people, you know, the impression of certain things like, oh, like how did this like jealousy and, you know, all these different
7: emotions. There's all kinds of competition and social comparison that goes
8: on. You know, and then the parents get into it, like how did that person get in? And again, you don't know if it's true, you don't know all the things behind it. So when we start sharing all this public, you know, information with everyone, it usually isn't, you know, what is the point, you know, to it, right? And kind of along with that, it shows a skewed, even if all the posts are accurate, it typically shows, you know, skewed results, right? So in my school, the biggest chunk of students, you know, 20% are going to our community college, but I never see any students post that on the social media sites. It's like it's shameful for some reason. And so it looks like everyone is going to these, you know, four-year schools and doing all this stuff. And like, oh my gosh, like everyone, like, but it's not the case. And so again, you start looking and comparing and oh, I'm too ashamed to put that I'm going to this school or that school. And it's just like this false sense of what's actually the false sense of reality of what's happening with the class. And people, again, are looking at all that on social media, and then the next class below them is making their decisions or thinking certain things without actual real information.
7: Gotcha. Yeah. There's a lot of expectation, I think, that comes of those posts, you know, because of the spread of social media. How can we block that out and focus on what's best, you know, for our kids, you know, for them to focus on what's best for themselves? How do they look past all of those posts?
8: Yeah, that's tough, right? Because online, everyone's the best, right? No one is posting their failed test or the championship game that they lost or their college rejection, you know, email stuff. They're posting all the best, you know, stuff, right? And so when you start to look online at other teens and whatever, all you see is like people who are like winning basically. So you're like, okay, what's all their winning formula? You know, it's like this superhuman student and they're taking the most rigorous classes and they're an athlete and a musician and they're curing cancer over the summer and they're doing all these like crazy things, right? And there might be some kids like that and that God bless them, that's amazing talents they have, but that's not the norm. But somehow
7: some of those still won't get into MIT.
8: Yeah, exactly. Right. And so sometimes like, but families will think like, I have to do these things because this is who I see is, you know, admitted to these places and so on. And so they are like, okay, what classes do I need to take that the college wants? I don't want to take the classes, but like they want to see this, right? Or what activities do I have to be in that I'm not passionate about, but I have to, you know, I have to do it. And so parents are are also, they see these things, they're telling their kids, you have to take this, you have to take that. And there was actually a recent article on Forbes.com that talked about how parental pressure is fueling a mental health crisis in youth these days because these expectations are unrealistic. And the crazy thing is, colleges aren't expecting it. It's like somehow people think this is the expectation and what colleges want. But all the colleges I've had, you know, come talk to my students, you know, over 100 every fall, no one ever says they expect this. It's like this miscommunication somewhere where all the students think they have to do one thing and the parents think. And the college is like, no, we want you to be like yourself. We want you to do what you're passionate about. We don't want you to take a course load that you loathe going to every day, you know? And that's really where we have to stop and think, like, you know, are we pushing, you know, things away out of our life in the name of college that, you know, that we shouldn't be? And the biggest, you know, thing that gets pushed, I think, is church-related stuff, right? All of a sudden, we don't have time for youth groups or retreats or even Sunday liturgy, you know, because we have to do these things for college. We have to be in these activities. We have to be studying. We have to be taking the ACT for the 12th time. Like, we have to, like, but nobody, you don't have to do those things, but somehow people think they do. And all of a sudden, now you've lost the church. You've lost that most important thing that should be in your life, all for the sake of what you think colleges want. And in the end, you find out that they didn't really want it at all. And now I just lived my high school experience, like, down a road that I wasn't even happy about for nothing.
7: So coming to that pressure, it's almost as if getting accepted into a great college, whatever that person's definition of a great college is, becomes an idol, really. And I think this is a good segue to talk about your book, which I'm really excited about and grateful for. Even though my kids are well out of college, I wish I had had your resource. You wrote a book recently released called Paving the Road to College Through an Orthodox Christian Perspective. And I ordered it, and I read it, and I love it. And in part, I do because it's a solid book of guidance around the college search process. Has a lot of the information in there that great high school counselors give, but it also has quotes from the saints, well thought out placed quotes to help you really navigate the process with Christ in mind, you know, with discernment, right? So Christopher, tell us about how an Orthodox Christian student can approach the college search process a bit differently than his or her peers.
8: Right. Well, appreciate the testimonial there. And that was the goal, right? That was my goal in creating something like that, to have that practical knowledge infused with the faith. And so, yeah, the process should be approached differently for Orthodox Christians, because like you just said, we are the college that we go to should not be the idol, right? We have to remember that the ultimate destination that we're hoping to be admitted to is the kingdom of heaven, like not any other college or anything else. So any decisions we make along the way related to what we do in high school or how we pick a college can't knock us off that path to salvation. And so, like I was saying, I do argue in the book that those church activities, by doing them, you know, and instead of, you know, tutoring or whatever now and then, isn't going to hurt your college chances. It's actually going to possibly help you, because it's giving a different aspect of who you are. It's showing your uniqueness. And so not only can being involved in church groups, altar, choir, teaching Sunday school, doing Bible bowls and oratorical, like all those things not only can help you in college, because you can put those as activities, but it's also a win for your soul, right? You're staying engaged in the church, you're learning about your faith. So it's a win-win. And so again, one of the things we talk about, I talk about in the book, you know, when you're trying to come up with your list, is the place that you are going to go, whether that's the size of the school, the location, a lot of different factors in the place. But for Orthodox Christians, that place needs to be close to an Orthodox church. Like, community is so important. And I know previous guests have said on this podcast too that, yeah, you can attend church online, but you can't participate in the sacraments or be a part of a true community online, right? You have to go to church. My kids were at summer camp at Antiochian Village this summer, and Father Chris, the director, his like three favorite words are go to church. Like, we hear it as a kid, and then all of a sudden we get again to high school, college, and why is it not important anymore? So you have to be able to go to church during this time. And so, some of the benefits, of course, of digital tools now is that you can look up, you know, Google Map, you know, what are the closest Orthodox churches, you know, different jurisdictions. You can look on the Orthodox Christian Fellowship OCF website and see if there is a chapter there and how to connect with the student leader or the spiritual advisor. You can go on social media. I know a lot of the OCFs have Instagram pages, and you can already follow and connect and see when activities are. So, as an Orthodox Christian, you have to also include some of those things in there. Your destination, wherever you go, has to be able to have an Orthodox community by it, whether you live at home and commute and stay within your parish that you're currently in, or if you're not, make sure that there's an Orthodox community, you know, there when you get there. That's like, I would say, the most important thing. And then, you know, other things too that come into place is the price. You know, I haven't talked about it too much here, but the price that people are willing to pay or really go into debt for that prestigious school is really not a good thing for, you know, not only your finances, but for your spiritual life as well. Especially if it's rooted in that pride. And so you can use tools online to check the budget, you know, to check the net price, to do a lot of those things, to look for scholarships so that you have a list when you go to apply to schools of ones that are actually in your family's budget, and you are not, pushing that too far where it leads to both financial trouble and spiritual trouble, getting into like debt for no reason.
7: I appreciate your mention of all of those tools, right? Because we don't reject all of the digital tools that are out there and available to us. We want to use them to our benefit and to our good discernment. And Google Maps is definitely your friend when it comes to looking for churches near colleges, and certainly I've wholeheartedly agree that checking the OCF website, Orthodox Christian Fellowship, in order to find chapters near the schools you're considering are great. This is great. So helpful. In your book, I think you said, you know, we talk about financial fit and geographic fit and all these ways that a college can be a good fit, but we also have to consider the spiritual fit. And I think you've made that point very well. So this has just been a great conversation. I'm wondering, Christopher, if you can give only one piece of advice to parents and teens as they go through the college search and selection process, what would it be?
8: If I could only give one piece of advice, it would be to, you know, make sure that there is that spiritual fit. Do not forsake your spiritual life and your path, you know, to salvation, you know, for something so temporary, so, you know, such a short part of your life. Really make sure that you look at the big picture and what is the most important, you know, thing in your life. And hopefully that is, you know, the salvation of your soul. And so whatever you do in high school, the clubs you join, the activities you do, how you spend your time, how you spend your money, then how you choose your college and spend your time and money there, all of those things should still be allow you to be able to live Orthodoxy fully. And if you're finding that you are not able to do that, then you probably need to reassess, you know, what are you doing, where are you, and what your goals are. Because, you know, in the end of the day, our Lord's not going to ask us where we went to college or what career we had or how much money we made. You know, he's going to ask us, you know, if we, you know, kept the faith and stayed the road, and if, you know, we don't want to go down any road that's going to knock us off of that. And so, yeah, definitely don't

0: If you pray, so when I talk in the book about the six P's, the first five are ones I talk about to my public school students. The sixth one is prayer. If you pray about it, that God's will be done, not please let me get into Harvard or like, no, but pray like for that God's will show you the way, and know that our Lord and the Virgin Mary and our guardian angel and all the choirs of the saints are going to be with you or your teen wherever they go. They'll figure it out, right? And it'll hopefully bring you some comfort and ease into this overwhelming process that if we put our trust in God, it will work out in the end, both for our college and career path, as well as just for our soul path in general.
1: Well said. Beautiful. Thank you so much for being with us today, Christopher. It's been a great conversation.
0: Thank you.
2: Have you been feeling overwhelmed by the flood of information that comes at you through social media? 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

0: Orthodoxy in the Isles, the ancient faith of Britain. Father Jacob Siemens is a priest of the Archdiocese of Churches of Russian Tradition in Western Europe, serving a parish in Cardiff, Wales. He is also an active scholar, having done a PhD and postdoc in patristics, with a focus on the thought of St. Theodore of Tarsus.
1: So we're here in Glastonbury today because it is at the heart of the British Christian story. It's a town that is associated with Avalon, and we'll see why when we get up to the top of the hill that dominates the landscape. In the meantime, where we're standing is at the base of the village or the town parish church, and it stands in stark contrast with the activity around us. I say that because Glastonbury is more famous for its annual rock festival than it is for its significance in terms of the British, and more particularly the British Christian past. If you were to look around, you would see all sorts of shops selling wares for

or New Age practices. If you were interested in the purchase of crystals, this would definitely be the place to be. There are other features of the town, such as smells that are likely not legal. And it's a place that has a very particular appeal to a very particular sort of person. That said, it's also extremely beautiful. And for all that it has gone the way it hasn't lost that sense of sanctity. There is something very special here. And we're going to explore that a little bit. We're going to go up to the top of the tour, a place that is known in legend as Avalon, the burial place of King Arthur, as well as the place where the Holy Grail may well rest. This is language that people may not be familiar with today. So I'll say something about the Grail. The Grail is the chalice that was used by our Lord at the Last Supper. And it was something that was said to have passed into the hands of St. Joseph of Arimathea, who then took care of it and brought it with him on his journey to this land. So we're going to say more about the legend itself. We'll learn more about St. Joseph of Arimathea and find out why I think he lies at the heart of the Christian story in these lands, whatever we think of the historicity of the story itself. So we've just begun our walk to the top of Glastonbury Tor, and if it sounds like I'm at all out of breath, it's because, well, I am. It's a bit of a track, but it is a narrow and winding path, and one that proffers much beauty. There's so much to contemplate as we make this journey, and it's a continual reminder to us, perhaps even of William Blake's own words. And did those feet in ancient time walk upon England's mountains green? And was the Holy Lamb of God on England's pleasant pastures seen? Of course, the answer to that, from a scholarly point of view, may be, of course not. But from a Christian point of view, I think it's perfectly okay to give an answer in the affirmative. That said, as a side note, I can imagine that they were quite fit, because it does take a bit more effort than simply walking down any normal road. With that said, though, we're going to continue our walk, and I'll continue to tell you more about the tour as we ascend to the heights. So I thought I would stop here, because you can now see the tour behind me, and it is a beautiful sight. I realize, of course, that the light may make this a bit difficult, but it's worth contemplating the way it sits above the landscape and the way the very top of the tour relates to the whole surrounding area. We've just met a person on the way up who was asking me about my own background and whether or not I was, of course, an Orthodox priest. And he was saying that Glastonbury, he's obviously a local, but that Glastonbury presents some competition for religious traditions. Now, this harkens back to what I was first saying when I was standing in the churchyard about the sort of incredible energy that seems at first very contradictory to the Orthodox faith. But I can't help but wonder if there isn't in much of the kind of practices that go on here a yearning, a longing for something greater, for something more. This particular local was saying that it's almost a local joke, because you have to book your time up at the tour in competition with the Hare Krishnas, with the Druids, and with other groups. Clearly, there's a magnetism here that draws people and that causes them to raise their eyebrows, even if they know not to what. From an Orthodox Christian point of view, we know, and it's a beautiful thing. And so we'll continue our journey up to the top and learn more about that. We're now looking at the tower of the old St. Michael's Abbey, which sits at the very top of
tour. It's an incredible place because you can see it from miles as you approach the town. St. Michael's Abbey, what we're seeing now, is actually part of the 14th century building, which was dismantled at the dissolution of the monasteries at the time of the Reformation. It was also the site of the last hanging in this area at the time, and is a place that continues to serve as a beacon of faith, a beacon of beauty, a beacon of wonder to anybody that lives in its shadows, equally to anyone who has heard of it from afar and comes here as a pilgrim. I've taken shelter in the buttresses of the tower because the wind here at the top of the tour is so fierce. But I think it's the best time to consider the place of Joseph of Arimathea in our story. What we know about Joseph of Arimathea comes to us from the Gospels first and foremost, where he is described as a wealthy man and a secret follower of Jesus. It was Saint Joseph who paid for his own tomb and then proceeded to use it for the body of Christ when he had been removed from the cross. And there is an apocryphal addition to all of this that suggests he was in the life of Jesus even when Jesus was a youth, and that made its way into the British Christian story by means of the idea that he brought Jesus here to this very place as a child, and that our Lord's own feet in fact walked upon this soil. But there's more to it, because after the death, resurrection, and ascension of Jesus, Saint Joseph is said to have taken into his care the holy chalice, the cup that was used at the Last Supper, which he bore with him on his travels, and ended up here in Glastonbury. So the chalice is sometimes said to be buried under our very feet, somewhere in this great mound above the landscape. Why is that significant? I think it's significant because as we reflect on the mystery of how it is that Christianity arrived in these isles, especially as early as it did, there's, you know, we can find perhaps the seeds for that faith in the Holy Chalice, as if it was planted in the soil and grew into a formidable tree. This is then intertwined with the story of King Arthur. The last battle, according to legend, that Arthur fought, and in which he was mortally wounded, took place at Tintagel, a breathtaking spot at the very end of Cornwall, overlooking the sea. And after the battle, he was put on a boat, which then made its way here to this very hill. This hill was associated, or is now associated, with Avalon. And it was here that he was cared for. And while he ended up succumbing to his wounds, it is here that he is said to be buried. In the abbey below us, that was equally dismantled, they actually have a marker that denotes his gravesite. Now, you could well think that Arthur is a construct, that he wasn't real, that he was simply a legendary figure. But as is so often the case with legends, not only might we assume that there is a kernel of historical truth in it, we can take from it a meaning of much greater import. So what do I mean? Well, think back to what I said about St. Joseph of Arimathea planting the Holy Grail in this hill. It's something that clearly feeds into the Christian story from a very early stage. And if anything about the story of King Arthur is true, then it might act equally as a signal, as a beacon across the ages, that continues to transmit
the legends that cohere so naturally with the Christian faith. One thing that might be said of St. Joseph of Arimathea is that part of the legend includes the fact that he established the first church in the British Isles. And that suggests to me that there is a seriousness to the story, that again, whether or not it's true, there is something in the British memory that looks to the dawn of the Christian era for its roots. And this, while such legends and stories extend really across Europe, I'm not sure that they have the same resonance as they do here. I've just taken you for a walk around the tower and shown you the landscape from the top of the tour. As I did that, you will have seen the sheer number of people that surround the tower at this time of day, and that attests, I think, to its ongoing power.

0: Ancient Faith Radio presents Speaking the Truth in Love with Father Thomas Hopko. Father Thomas is the Dean Emeritus of St. Vladimir's Orthodox Seminary and the author of numerous books and articles. From his study in Elwood City, Pennsylvania, here is Father Tom.
1: The celebration of the exaltation of the cross and how in the Byzantine Empire, Roman Byzantine Empire, the empire itself considered itself to be Christian under the sign of the cross, to be a kind of a Christian politevma, a Christian commonwealth, and how that led to a lot of difficulties about the relationship of the church and the state, or the believing Christians and the powers of this world, especially the governmental powers. And then that leads to some major questions, many major questions about Christians' involvement in political life. And we're in the midst of this presidential election in the United States now, and we're all thinking about these things. And perhaps it would be helpful if, even in the most cursory, simple, even superficial manner, we would make some reflections about what it means to be a Christian and to live in this world, and what it means that there is in this world the Church of Christ, the one Holy Catholic and Apostolic Church. And how does that church relate to this world in the sense of governments and states? And how do Christians themselves who belong to the church, who believe in one Holy Catholic and Apostolic Church, who claim to be Christians, how would they understand what belonging to the church means vis-a-vis belonging to the society in which they live, or the country, or the nation, or even the cultural group, the ethnicity to which they obviously belong, humanly speaking? So what I would like to do, hopefully it'll be helpful for us, is just in the most simple way, perhaps even the word would be superficial way, not very deeply, but just in a kind of a general way, to reflect on this issue, beginning with the Holy Scripture, beginning with the earliest Christian experience, the earliest understanding of the Christian faith, the first church, so to speak, the church of the new covenant following Pentecost, that we see testified to in the pages of the New Testament scriptures, and in also in the earliest post-scriptural writings, the so-called sub-apostolic age, the age following that of the New Testament. And that would be the age when Christianity lived in this world, as the saying went in Latin, umbra iudaeorum, under the guise or under the shadow or umbrella of the Jews. In other words, Christianity began as a Jewish sect, one of the Jewish parties. Among the many parties that existed in Judaism, there were the first Judeo-Christians. And then very quickly, as we see in the New Testament, the membership in Christ in the New Covenant by faith and grace was open to the Gentiles under certain conditions of faith and behavior. And so by the time you get to the end of the first century, you have the Christian church being Jews and Gentiles together. And then, of course, the whole drama through history of what happened after that is a long history of 2,000 years that we would have to reflect upon a bit. But if we stayed in the earliest time and try to see the earliest testimony, the earliest witness, the martyria of the writers of the New Testament scriptures that we believe are true and right, so-called canonical scripture or scripture according to the canon of faith, what do we find there? How would we try to describe how a Christian, and here we would have to say an Orthodox Christian, or the Christians that we now would consider to have been Orthodox, and that would be namely the writers of the 27 books of the New Testament, how did they understand this issue? How did they understand themselves as belonging to Christ, being members of Christ, constituting Christ's church, the final covenanted community with Yahweh through the Messiah? How did they understand that reality of their life in relationship to the reality that they were still in this world, that they were members of the Roman Empire, that they were subjects of imperial power and authority and had duties relative to the empire? How does that all work itself out? Now, we do want to say from the beginning that there were many different interpretations of Christ from the beginning of Jesus. From the very beginning, it would be overly simplistic to the point of being erroneous to think that there was one Christian church and one mind and one heart, and then from this church, other churches broke off, the earliest heretics, Montanists or Marcionites or Ebionites or Docetists or Gnostics or however many of those heretical Christian groups that we already see witness to on the pages of the New Testament, I don't think that would be accurate. I think it would be more accurate to say that there were a number of reactions to Jesus of Nazareth and to his death and resurrection and how all that should be understood. And they clashed with each other. And there were certain clashes even among the apostles themselves, certainly between Paul and the pillars and the 12 and the Church of Jerusalem. There were clashes. And the issues had to be fought out. They had to be clarified. And that took a lot of suffering and blood and controversy. And how can you say it wasn't magic? Christians don't believe in magic. They believe in divine grace, but not magic. We're co-workers with God, and we have to fight things out and work things out in history, in our own lives. And that was certainly the case about the question that Jesus poses on the pages of Matthew, Mark, and Luke. Who do you say that I am? You are the Messiah. You are the Son of God. Well, what does that mean? What does that mean that Jesus is the Christ? What does that mean that he is the Messianic King? What does that mean that he brings the kingdom of God to the world? What does it mean that he was crucified in this world? What does it mean that the Holy Spirit was given to those who believe in him? The Holy Spirit, who is called in Scripture the pledge and the token, the guarantee, the foretaste of the kingship of Christ, the kingdom of God that is to come. What does all that mean? And that was worked out. And we're still working it out to the present day. And people who claim to be Christians are still fighting with each other about all of this. Even within the Orthodox tradition, there are many different views and understandings about how all this should work itself out. And it is something that we're called to. And so what we want to try to do is work at it a bit, to try to see how we would understand that. And here, I think when we would try just in the simplest way to describe, not even so much to explain, but simply rather to describe what we find on the pages of the New Testament scriptures and in the earliest Christian writings after the New Testament, during the period when Christianity was still not only sub umbrae Judaeorum, appearing as a Jewish sect and then working itself out relative to the Gentiles, but when it was also a religio illicita, an illegal religion, when it was against the law to be a follower of Christus and to worship and adore him as Theos, as God. That was illegal. According to Roman imperial law, it was illegal. And those who persisted in it and held on to it and refused to confess the Roman emperor as Kyrios, as Lord, as Vasilevs, as King, and even as Theos, as God, they were killed. They were simply persecuted, hunted down, and executed, very often in very formal trials. We have examples of that in the earliest writings of the Christian era. We have, for example, the Justin Martyr's court case, where he just kept saying, Christianus sum, I am a Christian, and refused absolutely to offer the incense to the Roman emperor as a deity. So what was going on in those first couple of centuries? We might even put it this way for today. What in its simplest form was going on until Constantine, in the beginning of the 4th century, de-illegitimized Christianity? In other words, he made Christianity no longer illegal, and then ultimately gave it many rights and privileges that he himself bestowed, even calling the First Ecumenical Council and building the church at the Holy Sepulchre and other things that he did. But he himself became a Christian, baptized Christian at the end of his life. And then Theodosius, at the end of the middle of the 4th century, actually made Christianity the established religion of the Roman Empire. And then you have a so-called Christian empire. And then what happened then? Well, we should think about that. And then what happened through history? What happened in the Byzantine Roman Empire in the relationship between Christians and the state? And what did the state do? And what did the church do? And what was going on there? And then, of course, we have the fall of the Byzantine Roman Empire. We have great sections of Christians being put under Islamic power, Islamic control. Then the whole empire falls in 1453. 500 years you have Eastern Orthodox Christians, most of them, under Turkish domination and the Ottoman Empire. How did they live? How did they relate to the state? And then you had in Russia the imperial period, where simply the Russian imperial government, especially since the time of Peter the Great, simply subjugated the church, abolished the patriarchate, and really just took over the church and made a church structure after the pattern of the Dutch Reformed Church. And so you have this whole period of the Russian Empire, the so-called Holy Russia. What was going on there between the church and the state and the Christians and the civil powers? Then you had communism, the whole Marxist experience. Then you had certain places where there was different small periods of time of national churches with the kings brought in from Germany, actually. And like, for example, in Romania, Greece, Bulgaria, you had these national churches after the fall of the Turkish domination. So there's a whole history of the relationship between Eastern Orthodox Christians and the societies in which they live, the various changing societies, and the relationship between the church institutionally and the government institutions. And those government institutions were monarchies and empires, and they were also Turkish-dominated situations. They were communist-dominated situations. And nowadays, we have Eastern Orthodox Christians in so-called liberal democratic societies. Well, certainly in America, in Canada, in Australia, and now even in the Eastern European countries after the fall of communism. For example, Russia claims to be a liberal, free democracy now with freedom of religion. How do we understand all that? Well, let's begin right now a little bit with the New Testament and the earliest church, when the church still was illegal, when it was against the law to be a Christian. What do we find as the testimony on the pages of the New Testament? And before we make some very simple and perhaps feeble attempt to try to understand it and describe it, we do have to affirm that the New Testament texts would still hold a privileged place as being the canon, the kanon, the norm by which Christians would measure their behavior, and certainly their behavior as members of this world vis-a-vis secular powers and governments and states and nations. So the New Testament still is the standard. We cannot violate the New Testament teaching. And in any given time and place, the New Testamental teaching and the witness of the earliest church has this position of being a standard, being a norm, being that against which we measure ourselves and our behavior. And we will see how, as a matter of fact, that principle did hold throughout the entire 2,000 years of Christian history and still holds down to the present day. The issue is, however, how well do we follow it? And how well was it followed in various times and places? And we might even come to the conclusion that in certain times and places, the vision was blurred and the norm was transgressed and the way Christians ought to relate was violated. In other words, Christians lost their vision. They lost their way in some sense, and many unfortunate things happened because of that. But before we get there, let's start with this superficial, simple survey, so to speak, of what we find in the New Testament and the earliest Christian writings. First of all, we find that Christianity emerged on the planet as a gospel, and it's the gospel of God's kingdom. It's the announcement of the victory of God as the king over all creation, in his Son, whom he has made king and Lord, with himself, so to speak, that the king of the kingdom of God, humanly speaking and divinely speaking, is Jesus Christ, the Son of God, Jesus of Nazareth, Mary's child, and that through what he suffered, according to the scripture, he was made the head over all things, not just the head of the church, but the head over all things. The head, hyperpanda, as it says in letter to Ephesians, over all things, for the sake of the church, for the church, te ecclesia, which is his body, his members in this world. So Jesus brings the kingdom. He preaches the kingdom. He is the presence of the kingdom. When he says the kingdom of God is in the midst of you, he's talking about himself as the vasilevs, as the king. He is crucified for being king, the king of the Jews, but then he is glorified in the earliest scripture as not simply the king of the Jews, but the king of glory, the vasiles tis doxis, the king over all creation. As the messianic king of the Jews, suffering and dying and being raised and glorified, he becomes the king over all reality, the Lord and God of all creation. And so the first Christians, at least those who wrote and believed in the New Testament writings, believed that they belonged to the kingdom of God, the kingdom of Christ, the kingdom not of this world, a kingdom that is not simply another one of the kingdoms of this age. It's the kingdom that's eternal. universal, all-embracing, never-ending, and basically divine. And in that kingdom to which they belonged, they confessed that Christ was the king, but they also confessed that in that kingdom, in a certain sense, according to Scripture, there are no subjects. In that kingdom, everybody reigns. Those who belong to Christ, who believe in Him, who die with Him and are raised with Him, they reign with Him. They sit on thrones with Him. And so an amazing teaching of the New Testament is that in the kingdom of God, there are no subjects. Everyone rules together with God over the rest of the whole of creation, the cosmic order, and any one of the enemies of God and so on. They still sit on the seat together with Christ, judging the nations and participating in the lordship and the kingship of Christ Himself. So the first Christians thought of themselves as belonging to the kingdom of God, and that kingdom of God was not from this world, and that kingdom of God was eternal and unending, because of His kingdom there will be no end, and that they became members of that kingdom. They became themselves kings, so to speak, a royal priesthood, a holy nation, a chosen people, God's own people. That's 1 Peter in the New Testament, because of their faith in Jesus. But their faith in Jesus, their convictions about Jesus, was essentially connected to the fact that that faith had to be proved by their dying with Him. And baptism, repent, believe, and be baptized, baptism was a death in the name of the Father and of the Son and of the Holy Spirit, according to Matthew. It was a death and a dying with Jesus. You could read about this in St. Paul's writings. Romans, for example, the baptismal reading to this day in the Orthodox Church is, do you not know that as many as have been baptized into Christ were baptized into His death? That we participated in the likeness of His death in order to enter into the reality of His resurrection? And so Christians, the first Christians, understood themselves to be baptized people. And baptized people meant people who were dead as far as this world was concerned, that they had died with Christ. And they professed that if they had not died with Him, they would not live with Him. One of the earliest Christian hymns found in the New Testament writings is in 2 Peter, where it says, if we have died with Him, we will live with Him. If we have suffered and patiently endured with Him, we will reign with Him. The verb there, vasilevsi, has the word king in it. We will be kings with Him. Then it says, of course, if we deny Him, He'll deny us. And if we are faithless, He remains faithful to us. Why? Because He cannot deny Himself. So the Christian person believes that he or she is someone who has been co-crucified with Christ. And that's why the moral life of a Christian will be taking up one's cross every day in this fallen world and witnessing to the resurrection of Christ by witnessing to the gospel, witnessing to His teaching. So the Christian believes that they have here no lasting city. The Christian believes that they do not belong anymore to anything that is of this world. They believe, as St. Paul writes, that there is neither Jew nor Greek, slave nor free, male and female. All of this does not apply. Now, certainly, Greeks remain and Jews remain, and the early church had to struggle about how they should relate to each other. Men and women certainly remain, and they have their own callings and functions and ministries in this world until the Lord comes in glory. But what that St. Paul sentence, for example, in Galatians means, that as many as have been baptized into Christ have put on Christ, it means that in the Christian church, the covenant isn't just for free Jewish males, that the covenant is also for slaves, for Gentiles, and for women. And so if a woman, Gentile, slave has exactly the same relationship to God in Christ by the Holy Spirit in baptism that anybody else has. And so here within the Christian church, Christ is all and in all. And these divisions, even though distinctions may remain and will remain until the coming age, the divisions are overcome. And therefore, a person who is a Christian baptized no longer defends himself as a man as opposed to a woman, or a Jew as opposed to a Greek, or a Greek as opposed to a Jew, or a Scythian, or a barbarian, or a free man, or a slave person. No, that's not how it is. That's not how it works. And so the earliest Christians understood that they have no place in this world. If they belong to Christ, as it says in letter to Hebrews, then they go outside the gate. And that gate meant the city of Jerusalem, the holiest city on the planet Earth. They went outside that gate to die with him. And here, they had no lasting city. They were looking for the city whose builder and maker was God, as it says in the letter to the Hebrews. And that they are now God's people, laos, the term people. It's where you later get the term laity. But the term laos, people, every one of the baptized person belonged to the laos, the people of God, God's own people. But they also were God's kleronomia, his inheritance, his portion. They were the portion of humanity that were foreknown and predestined and called to remain faithful to Christ and to witness to him until he would return again in glory. And the New Testament is clear, not everyone will belong to that portion, that kleronomia. That's where you get the word later of clergy, clergy and laity. And what we should see here is that in the earliest church, there was no idea of clergy and laity as we know it after Constantine and as we know it today. Simply the clergy being the bishops, priests, and deacons, and the lay people being everybody else practically, although sometimes subdeacons are clergy or monks are considered clergy, monastics, or even church bread bakers are somehow at one point were considered members of the clergy as far as laws were concerned. However, in the earliest church, there was the people of God, and Christ was the great high priest, and Christ was the one good shepherd, the pastor. Christ was the king. He was the only teacher. He was the only Lord. And they belong completely and totally to Christ risen from the dead. And they prove that by dying with him. They prove that by having no allegiance in this world whatsoever. That they had no identity anymore in this world whatsoever, of any sort, none whatsoever. And they certainly did not worship the gods and the idols man-made of this world. They worshiped the one true living God and his Son Jesus Christ by the power of God's own Holy Spirit, who proceeds from the Father, rests in the Son, and is poured out on them from the Father through the risen Christ, and constitutes their life as Christians. And therefore, the Holy Spirit is called in the Scripture even the guarantee of the peace and the joy and the righteousness of the kingship or the kingdom of God already in this world. So this is what you find in the New Testament and in the earliest writings. For example, one of the most beautiful earliest writings is a letter called the Letter to Diognetus. It's probably 2nd century, where the author says very clearly that Christians are a third race. They're a third race. They're not Jews or Gentiles. They're a third race. That they look like everybody else. They dress the same way wherever they live. They eat the same foods. They do the same things. They work. They get married. They have children and so on, this letter says in the 2nd century. It says, however, they also understand that their allegiance is to God and to God alone, and that their king is Christ, no earthly emperor or no earthly king. And therefore, it says that they belong to God's kingship because they have been baptized and they died. They're dead as far as this world is concerned. And therefore, it says that everywhere where they live, they understand themselves as aliens, as exiles. You find that also in the letter of Peter in the New Testament. We are exiles. We are aliens. We don't belong anywhere. And then Diognetus said, even in their homelands, even among their own people, since they're baptized, they consider themselves as aliens, strangers, no longer simply part of the crowd in the usual way. But at the same time, this letter also claims that wherever they find themselves, they're at home. Because their homeland is the God's kingdom. Therefore, if they're exiled from their own country, they're not in exile because they don't have any country except the kingdom of God, and the kingdom of God is not of this world. So if they should be exiled from their homeland, they don't consider themselves in any type of diaspora. They consider themselves as simply still belonging to God's kingdom. And wherever they go, they belong to God and his kingdom. And wherever they go, if they have a church, that church is the presence of the kingdom, not of this world. And that would even be a definition of the church of God in the earliest time. The church of Christ, the body of Christ, the bride of Christ, is the presence of God's kingdom on earth until he comes by the indwelling of the Holy Spirit. So in the preaching of the gospel and the celebration of the mysteries of faith, baptism and sealing with the Spirit, and especially the Holy Eucharist, hearing the gospel and sacrificing oneself together with Christ to God in the broken body and the spilled blood, and receiving the body and the blood of Christ in this world, this is to belong to the kingdom. This is the food that you eat, that you could eat it and you never die. So the churches can be anywhere. And in that sense, in the earliest church, you could have a church in Jerusalem, a church in Antioch, a church in Rome, but you can't have a Roman church or a Jerusalem church. And so later on, it would say you can have a church in Italy, a church in Greece, a church in, I don't know, Romania or Russia, but you can't have a Russian church or a Greek church, because those adjectives cannot qualify church. Church is something of God. It's not of this world. And that was the strongest possible conviction of the earliest Christians. And this conviction is sometimes characterized in fancy theological language by the adjective eschatological. In other words, the earliest Christians thought that the end of the ages had come when Christ was crucified and glorified and when the Holy Spirit was poured out. And therefore, they didn't see anything more to look for in history. It had all been accomplished when Christ died on the cross and the Spirit was given. And so they believed that they belonged already to the end time, that the end time, the time of the final tribulation, was already there. And they actually most likely believed that Christ was going to return very quickly, perhaps even in their own lifetime. So that you have Paul saying, you know, don't bother even getting married. Or if you get married, you know, live as if you're not married. If you're not married, don't leave, you know, because the end is coming. And of course, one of the issues of earliest Christianity was that Christ did not come immediately, quickly, chronologically. So you have 2 Peter and the book of Revelation being written and others to affirm that God's time is not our time, and the full number of the chosen and the faithful have to be built up. And then what we know now for sure is that that took a couple of millennium, and who knows how much longer it will take, because time is not the same for God as for us. I always say that I'm very happy that the earliest Christians were mistaken if they thought that Christ was going to come chronologically very soon, even in their own lifetime, because if that had been true, I wouldn't exist and neither would you, and neither would millions of other human beings. But that was not obviously God's plan. But what is true and remains a norm for Christians from the earliest church is Christians always live as belonging in the end time, as belonging to the coming age. Christians always live in the imminent return of Christ, under the coming Christ, in function of the coming Christ. Even if he doesn't come until we die, then it'll be coming for us, that's for sure. But Christians never just settle down in this world, and they certainly never are to identify themselves with anything that is of this world. They are in the world, but they are not of the world. And as says in the writing of St. John, Jesus says, I pray for them, I pray not for the world. And then he says, I do not pray to take them out of the world, but I pray to keep them from the evil one, from the devil, from evil powers. They have to stay in the world, but they have to be faithful to Christ. And that's why the earliest definition of the Christian was the term martis, the one who bears witness or testimony, and it's where you get the word martyr, because a martyr is the one who bears witness. Martyr was the term of an official witness. And witnessing to what? To the death and resurrection and glorification of Christ and the end of the ages in him. And that he is the king of the kingdom and he is coming to judge the living and the dead. And of his kingdom, there will be no end. That's the way the Nicene Creed will put it. So in the earliest church, it was definitely the conviction that the end of the ages had come and that the Christians belonged to the end of the ages. They could never just settle down in this world, and nothing of this world that is passing away. The Apostle Paul says, the form of this age is passing away. And so the Christians belong to that. However, as we always say, there's always but or however in Christian discourse. The fact of the matter is that the earliest Christians and the apostles themselves were still in this world. They were still in this world. They were dead to the world. They lived by the Holy Spirit. They lived in function of the end. They belonged to the end. Their only God and King and Lord was Jesus, raised and glorified. And they knew they had to die with him. And every day they had to take up their cross for him daily. And they knew that their food was his broken body and his shed blood. They knew that. They lived that way every minute. But they were still in this world. And being in this world, they had obligations in this world, duties, commandments given to them by God until the Lord Jesus Christ would return in glory. Now, the first obligation that the Christians had was to bear witness and to testify to the gospel of God in Jesus. They had to preach the gospel, and not just by words, but by their activities, by their deeds, by what they did, by how they lived, so that when people looked at them, they could say, those people are different. They're unique. They're not just another bunch of people. They live in another reality. They had to be that kind of a witness, a living witness. And so they witnessed to the gospel. And then they did it by, certainly by words, by what they said, how they spoke, what they claimed, especially if they were brought up to law courts and were told to worship the emperor, they'd have to say no, and they would have to preach the gospel. But at the same time, they had to live it. And so in this world, they were commanded to feed the hungry, clothe the naked, give drink to the thirsty, care for the ill and sick, care for the imprisoned, bring in the homeless. They had to do that. And we mentioned already on the radio how just before Constantine, the persecution of the Christians by Diocletian was very unpopular among leading classes of the Roman Empire because they had come to love the Christians so much, to respect them at least, to say that, hey, these are good people. They do not deserve to be put to death. They were with us during the time of famine. They fed us. They clothed us. They were with us. When we were ill and sick, they visited us. So you had the Christian really being totally convinced that they had missionary and philanthropic work in this world, even though they belonged to God's coming kingdom, already in Christ glorified, they still had to witness to that kingdom while being in this world. They did not turn their back on this world. They believed that God so loved the world that he sent his son not to judge the world or condemn the world, but to save the world. And they even saw themselves as ministers to the world. In fact, I would say, on the pages of the New Testament, all of the church members who were baptized, and in the New Testament you already find bishops who head Christian communities, you find presbyters and elders in those communities, you find deacons, men and women, both Phoebe, Stephen, who were ministering servants in those communities. Then you had plenty of charisms for the sake of the community. You had teachers and healers and administrators and prophets and tongue speakers and whatever you can find in the New Testament with various charismata, various gifts. But these gifts were not just for the edification of the church. They were also for witness to the world. And they were also gifts that were given for the sake of the brothers and sisters in the world. The healers did not just heal Christian people. They were capable to show healing to all people, to care for all people. And so you have, I would put it this way in the simplest form, I think the earliest Christians understood that every single baptized person belonged to the royal priesthood, to the holy nation, that they were a prophetic royal people, and their ministry was for everyone. It wasn't just for each other, and it wasn't that the bishops and the priests and the deacons just ministered to their own people. They cared for their own people and helped their own people to perform their ministries, so to speak, in their daily life, in their society in which they lived, in the world in which they lived. So I would almost put it this way, that the earliest Christians felt that their ministry was done in the world, not in the church, but in the world, that they were sent to minister to their brothers and sisters in humanity and to the cosmos and nature itself, and to take care of all things in the name of God, by the grace and power of the Holy Spirit given to them by the risen Christ. For example, some of them had to be soldiers. Now, they didn't say, well, I belong to the kingdom of God, I'm not going to be a soldier. In fact, when John the Baptist in Luke's gospel was preaching that Jesus was the Messiah, it said soldiers came to him and said, what should we do? He didn't say, stop being soldiers. He said, do violence to no one. In other words, don't use your guns and your power and your swords and your spears to hurt anybody. Use them for the defense. Don't do violence to anyone and be satisfied with your pay. Don't take spoils. Don't steal the people's things. This is what he told them when they asked about what they should do. He said, rob no one by violence or by false accusation and be content with your wages. So tax collectors came, which meant that taxes had to be paid. Tribute, which means taxation, had to be given to Caesar. They still belonged to the civil world, the governmental world. So tax collectors came and said, what should they do? He said, collect no more than is appointed to you. He didn't say stop being tax collectors. So there have to be police and army and judges and governors. And in the letter to the Romans, the famous 13th chapter of the letter to the Romans, you have the earliest Christian affirmation by the Apostle Paul himself that there have to be civil authorities, that there are civil authorities, and God has appointed them and put them in their place. Now, if they're evil, and if they ask you to deny God, then you must disobey them and die and suffer. But if they're simply carrying on normal life, you know, carrying on normal life of any given city or given region for the common good and stopping criminal action and trying to enforce justice and to have good conduct, then they are to be obeyed. And Christians are supposed to be subject to them. And if they're not, then the wrath of God is going to be on them, because God tells them, as long as you're in the world, you have to have some kind of governmental power. You can't have anarchy. You can't have tyranny, but you can't have anarchy either. And so some of the early Christians even were governors and so on. Now, many of them gave up that when they were baptized and entered the church, like St. Ambrose, for example, in Milan in the 4th century. We'll get to that a little bit later. But in any case, what we have to see from the beginning is early Christians were not anarchists. There has to be some type of government. But the government has to have its place and God has to have God's place. And you can't mix the two together. And if you're a Christian, though, you belong primarily, even exclusively to God. You might even say God puts you on loan. He kind of blesses you to serve within the world until he comes again in glory in particular ways, but ways that he commands, and certainly not in ways that would violate the gospel. And then in the letter to Timothy, you have even the very specific commandment to the earliest Christians that they're to pray for the government officials. They're to pray for the emperor as supreme. And in other words, they're supposed to be loyal. In 1 Timothy 2, it says, I urge that supplications, prayers, intercessions, and thanksgivings, thanksgiving in Greek is Eucharistia, Eucharists, be made for all people, for kings, and all who are in high positions, that we may lead a quiet and peaceful life, godly and respectful in every way. This is good and acceptable in the sight of God, our Savior, who desires all men to be saved. It's interesting that St. John Chrysostom, commenting on this text, he says, when this text was written, the kings and the emperors were killing Christians. This text was written in a time of persecution. So Christians are told that they're to obey and to pray for the very emperors and governors who were persecuting them, that they were to pray for them and even to serve them, to be subject to them, but never, ever to give their heart to them. Never to give their total allegiance and their life to them. And when they would ask you to betray or deny God and Christ, then you must resist. And when you do resist, then you have to take the punishment that comes. You don't flee away. You can flee away when they're trying to kill you, it says in the gospel. But once they catch you, you don't condemn them. You don't degrade them. But you take the penalty of death. You take the suffering that comes from resisting what is evil. So the Christian has to resist what is evil in this world, but try to build up as much as possible within the system, so to speak, with the governmental rulers and all that is necessary in this fallen world in the best possible way. This seems to be the vision that you find in the New Testament. Now, of course, at that time, the Roman Empire was the government. And the Roman Empire was formerly pagan and idolatrous. And the Christians coming to believe in Christ, while being loyal citizens of the Roman Empire, and they always insisted that they were, and did their good deeds within the emperor, and did all the duties that were necessary, they never identified with it, and they never, ever, ever violated their Christian faith because of it. They were eschatological creatures. They belonged to God's kingdom of the coming age, but they were still in this age. And being in this age, they had their duties as members of the society in which they lived. And they performed those duties excellently, but at the same time, they stood over against the state and the civil power when they were asked to deny the gospel, when they were asked to deny their Lord and God and Savior, Jesus Christ. This seems to be the picture that you find in the New Testament. And then things change rapidly when the Roman Empire itself gets, quote-unquote, converted and claims to be a Christian empire. We'll reflect on that in the coming days. For Ancient Faith Radio, this is Father Thomas Hopko.
0: And that was Speaking the Truth in Love with Father Thomas Hopko. Father Tom is Dean Emeritus at St. Vladimir's Theological Seminary. 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

Transforming our lives in Christ. Meditations, sermons, classes, and lectures from St. Spyridon Greek Orthodox Church in Loveland, Colorado. Father Evan Armitas is priest at St. Spyridon's and the host of the

0: really make a strong case that the text itself continues through verse 34, this section. But we're going to handle them separately because most Bibles, most study Bibles, if you will, kind of divide up this section. The other thing that we noted when we did our outline of the chapter is that the preceding story about the children, verses 15 through 17, which we covered last week, is often again included in the text about the young, well, we'll get into this idea of young man, but the rich man, okay? Because both of these stories are talking about entering into the kingdom, right? So the first one talks about children entering into the kingdom, and then this next one talks about a ruler, a rich ruler, and what's needed for them to enter into the kingdom. So, you know, it's always difficult, you know, to sort of divide up chapters and verses because these were added much later to the scriptures. They never appeared in this way. And sometimes you even see where, like, where there's a chapter break, you're like, that doesn't make any sense, but they just stuck it there. And so it's what we have. So this particular section on the rich man, Alex, if you would read from verse 18 through verse 27.
1: Now a certain ruler asked him, saying, "Good teacher, what shall I do to inherit eternal life?" So Jesus said to him, "Why do you call me good? No one is good but one, that is, God. You know the commandments. Do not commit adultery, do not murder, do not steal, do not bear false witness, honor your father and your mother." And he said, "All these things I have kept from my youth." So when Jesus heard these things, he said to him, "You still lack one thing. Sell all that you have and distribute to the poor, and you will have treasure in heaven, and come follow me." But when he heard this, he became very sorrowful, for he was very rich. And when Jesus saw that he became very sorrowful, he said, "How hard it is for those who have riches to enter the kingdom of God. For it is easier for a camel to go through the eye of a needle than for a rich man to enter the kingdom of God." And those who heard it said, "Who then can be saved?" But he said, "The things which are impossible with men are possible with God."
0: Thank you. So this is a story that appears in the Gospel of Matthew and the Gospel of Mark, and it's appearing here again in Luke. And if you read Matthew and Mark carefully, and you look here at Luke, you'll notice there are pretty vast differences in how the story appears and is treated. I'll give you a simple one, and that is, in the Gospel of Matthew, we hear he is a rich young man. You don't find that here in Luke. Rather, you hear that from his youth, he kept the commandments of God. So there's a difference. In Matthew and Mark, we learn that after hearing that he should sell his goods, sell them to the poor, and follow Jesus, he departs. And then Jesus gives a teaching. In Luke, he's there to hear what Jesus has to say. That's a difference. Another difference you'll see in Mark is the whole tonality of the exchange is different. In Mark, you get the sense that there is a gentleness to the inquiry. And so you hear in Mark, it says, he looks at him, loves him, and says. You don't see that here in Luke, but rather you get the sense that there's an adversarial relationship between the person asking the question and the answer. For example, it starts with this query. Now, a certain ruler asked him, and also ruler is not necessarily appearing in Matthew and Mark, right? "Good teacher." You hear my tonality. "Good teacher, what shall I do to inherit eternal life?" It's not a genuine question, right? And so Jesus says to him, "Why do you call me good? No one is good but one, that is God." So in a sense, he

0: turns this sort of stinker of a question into a statement that, oh, you called me good and only one is good, God. So guess what? I'm God, you know. Now, I want to make another little comment here. The statement, one, we often think of, and this is a total tangent, but I want to open it up. We often think that we are monotheists. How many of you have called yourself, I'm a monotheist? Have you thought that? Okay, that is not what Christianity is. Monotheism is a term developed late 1700s or so. Israel didn't think of itself as monotheist, right? The term one is not a term in Hebrew of numeric value. It's one of unity. Big difference. So the great Shema, what's the great Shema?
1: Israel.
0: Your God. Right. It's from Deuteronomy. That doesn't mean one singular. It means one qualitatively. Following me? So Stacy and I can say we are one, but there's two of us, right? And we can say that God is one, Father, Son, and Holy Spirit, but there are three persons. Okay? Now, when you say, are we monotheists? That was a statement that was made late in antiquity, I think maybe 1700s. And it was a way that, if you will, Western post or is that Enlightenment? It's pre-Enlightenment, right? 1800s is Enlightenment. It was kind of in there. It was a way of describing themselves against pagans who had all these many gods, right? But that's just not how we think about God. We don't think of him, they have all these gods, and we have one God. No, we have the God who is over all gods, right? St. Paul says those gods are demons. That's what he says in Corinthians. So when we think about Zeus or Poseidon, we say, well, that's a demon. Did you know that? It's a God who has fallen out of service to the one true God, right? Because all the gods of the nations are demons. Only our God is the one true God. But it's not a numeric statement, okay? Just so you're aware. That's a tangent. Does anybody have any questions about that? Yes, Gary.
2: If I go back to the Old Testament and the concept of the council.
0: Yeah, the council of the gods.
2: Mm-hmm. The gods.
0: Mm-hmm. Yeah.
2: So there was a legitimate council of the gods.
0: Yes.
2: That was with God, mm-hmm. But later they
0: fell.
2: Departed.
0: Some didn't, but most did. Or not most, I should say some did. A third is what we usually say, right? And they became the demons. And how did they become demonic? They accepted the worship of men as if it was due to them. That's how you become demonic. You accept the worship and the adulation of others as opposed to ascribing it to God, right? That's how you keep from becoming an idol yourself. You know, people say, Father, your sermon was so great. I know. Thank you very much. Jackie?
3: Is there one actual demon named Zeus?
0: Who is Zeus? Yeah, we would say that these demons are real, right? And people serve them, right? People still serve these demons. We've sort of, in the modern world, we pasteurize it, right? Micah?
4: I definitely don't want to divert because this could super divert. But it's also really timely in my own study, the notion of the heavenly body, right? As far as there are entities
0: mm-hmm.
4: beyond the one God, mm-hmm. right? And sometimes that doesn't creep in. I think understanding that can also help you more broadly understand the notion of principalities mm-hmm. and powers and mm-hmm. demons and there's a, you know, a material world and an unmaterial world.
1: Yeah, correct.
4: And there's a family in both worlds
1: yes.
4: that God has created.
1: Yes, yes. And if you think about it, when we talk about humanity and we go back to the promises given to Abraham, and what did he say? Your descendants will become like, does anybody remember? The stars and what else? And the grains of sand. Those aren't the same thing. No. Grains of sand is numeric. Stars is qualitative. It is speaking about what we will become ontologically. Right? Unfortunately, we tend to just say, oh, he's just saying there'll be a lot of descendants. It's not what he's saying. Stars of the heavens are like the angels. Right? So when we come to a relationship with Christ, that promise, and that's going to play out here. Again, I'm tipping the hand a bit and I'm jumping a bit. But what was the answer of the ruler when it came to the inheriting of the kingdom? What did he do? What did he do? It's right there.
3: You know,
1: he did the commandments. Do the commandments, which are part of the Torah, do they carry the promise of eternal life? No.
2: But do they lead?
1: We're going to talk about that. Okay, they're a base for. But is the promise of eternal life given to those who follow the commandments? No, it's not given. The promise of eternal life was given to Abraham and to his seed. Who's his seed? Jesus. Jesus is the seed. This is all Galatians, folks. Jesus is the seed of the promise. And what does Jesus do? He conquers death and gives eternal life to those who faithfully follow him. So how is eternal life brought about? It says in here, come and follow me. You can follow the commandments. That's good. You do that and you shall live. You know, there's no curse that will come upon you if you follow them. But it doesn't give you the promise of eternal life. That comes through Jesus Christ. So the teachings, the Torah, the commandments, those are all good things, but they are superseded in Christ. They're not abolished. They're not abandoned. Remember, he says, I did not come to abolish the law, but to fulfill it. Right? So in following the commandments, you are prepared to enter into a faithful relationship with Christ. For this man, it didn't happen, right? That's what brings great sorrow, okay? That's important to us because we have to have precision when we're talking about what's going on in Scripture, because there are those who will say that the Torah and Christ are opposed. It's a very Protestant perspective, right?
4: Yeah.
1: Right? No! Paul doesn't have any problem with the Torah, does he? It's good. It's holy, right? He's not telling anybody to not follow it. He's accused of it. How about Jesus? Is he accused of it? Yes, he's accused of it. And he doesn't give up. He says to them, these you ought to have kept, right? When he's talking about the commandments, but not neglected, right? So we have to be clear, and this story is a little bit about this, okay? It's a little bit about the difference there, right? And so we have to be clear, because we can begin to believe, oh, if I do all these things, right, then I'll have eternal life. You're like, no, faithfulness in relationship to Jesus Christ is what brings eternal life. And you will, by doing that, fulfill the teachings, the Torah. You will keep the commandments if you follow Christ. So it builds on it, right? This is very important. Like, write it down and remember it. Because when you get into conversations, You know, also, what happens in Western theology is this whole industry around the sort of works of the law and sort of saying that those things do not have any part in Christian life. It's all, that's just, thank you, Luther, but you got it wrong. And then we all just went down that road for, you know, 500 years. And it's not there. Okay? Larry?
3: Calvinists don't think that way. They see continuation from, you know, the old covenant, you know, that they see it as a unified thing. So they actually believe the same as the Orthodox do, which is, there was no change, you know, from the earliest days, you know, Adam through Jesus, you know, it's one covenant.
1: The challenge there is that language is that there is a different covenant given to Abraham than there is given through the Torah. They're not the same covenant. St. Paul makes that clear.
2: Well, there's several covenants, right?
1: Yeah, there are several covenants, but I'm just saying between Abraham, the covenant given to Abraham and the promises given to Abraham and the covenant given through the law and Moses and the mediator Christ are two different things. St. Paul makes it clear that the one was given as a guardianship in between the promises given to Abraham and then the coming of Christ. So that's all Galatians, right? He argues that strenuously, doesn't he? I mean, chapters 2, 3, and 4. If you're unclear, go back and read them, right? But, okay. All right, let's get into this text. Okay. So, we have a rich young man, and as I mentioned to you, we call him a young man because of Matthew. But in Luke, we don't see that he's a young man. But we'll leave it as it stands.
2: But he does say that he had learned all these things from his youth.
1: From his youth, he'd kept them.
2: He kept it.
1: Yeah.
2: And that sort of reminds me, it's not typical that a young man presented in the faith and continues, but at some point smells the money.
1: Yes.
2: And so that this really makes sense to me.
1: Yes. And so the publicans, right, and the Pharisees, we see the comparison made in an earlier part of the chapter. And remember, several times in the last little bit that we've been looking, Luke represents the criticism that Christ has towards the Pharisees who've become lovers of money, right? Lovers of possessions and trusted in them, you know? And that there's the danger inherent there that you may start well, but if you get corrupted by your love of possessions, you'll get off track. So the parable, this, you know, of this rich person and the one before it about the children offer us teachings about living in the kingdom and entering into it. And that's why sometimes they're combined, okay? In the first story about children and the need to receive the kingdom like children, we emphasize that the key was not receiving the kingdom in a childish way. Remember, it's not like, oh, become like a silly child who, you know, finger paints on the walls, but to receive the kingdom like a child. Okay? So that means we kind of brought some of those up, being trusting, being faithful, being innocent, being helpless, and the like. But what I want you to know today is it also means the type of person that is received. Not the rich, not the powerful, not the famous, not the healthy, not the one who's puffed up. Look at me, I've done everything right. But it's the lame, the poor, the forgotten, the outcast, the brokenhearted, right? Because that's certainly the comparison we get between the publican and the Pharisee, right? And this sort of description that Luke gives is that these are the ones who can be received by the compassionate and loving God. If you're full of yourself, there's no room for the love of God to land. But if you're open, if you're broken, there's somewhere for God's love to land. And we need that love because that love is what makes our salvation possible. Is that making sense to you? So he's making that comparison. So this next story about entering the kingdom highlights someone who is vastly different than a child. right? He's rich. Are children rich? No, they don't have any money. Isn't it fun when kids like try to start using money and they have no idea what its value is?
5: Right? Just write a check.
1: Yeah. Or he's a ruler. Do children rule over anything? They don't have any power. He's a keeper of the law. Children can't remember to put their shoes on. You know what I'm saying? He's haughty and proud. Children generally aren't. And unlike a child, he's going to put Jesus to a test. Children don't test you like that, you know. This stands all in stark contrast to what a child is like. So I mentioned to you already that he's not described as a young, rich ruler. That's what happens in Matthew. But rather that he's kept the commandments of God since he was a youth. Now, the rich ruler that we have in this section is like the Pharisee we had in the previous section, right? What's similar? He trusts in himself, in his status and possessions, in his adherence to the commandments as a litmus test for his righteousness. He justifies himself. I've done this, I've done that, I did this, and I also did that since I was young. And he loves money, trusts in it, and the security it brings in this life. Okay, that is just like the Pharisee we just encountered in the previous story. Okay, now we don't hear anything about riches in the publican and the Pharisee, but we can make the assumption because the Pharisees were lovers of money. That's what Jesus criticizes them about. Okay. Now, what's going to happen? This particular ruler who's rich is going to be asked by Jesus to strip himself of the protection of his wealth, which has afforded him, if you will, a certain status and level of comfort. And now join the ranks of children who have no possessions but must rely on God. And this he will not be able to do. Okay? Note that this inability of his generates for him sorrow, great sorrow, it says. But unlike the narrative in Mark and Matthew, as I said to you earlier, he does not leave at this point in the story, but Luke has him present for what Jesus says afterward. So he gets to hear what the person in Matthew and Mark. Now, we shouldn't think that they are three different people, but we're getting, right, three different views of the story through Matthew, Mark, and Luke. Now, as the story winds down, the disciples then wonder, well, who can be saved? Why do they have this question?
6: Because if you're rich, it means God has blessed you.
1: So that's one line we can take, that in the ancient world, it was clear to them, well, this Pharisee is elect. God has given him riches. They're a ruler. They're in charge. They are certainly going to heaven. It's like the false assumptions people make about me. He's a priest. He serves the church. He's going to heaven. It's not true. You know,
4: well, you're not going to heaven. You certainly are.
1: Well, that's the illustration of the story. All of us in the story must come under the mercy of God.
2: Amen.
1: So the impossibility of that man being saved, because what's the impossibility? Jesus says, yeah, a rich person, someone who's relying on their wealth, it's as easy for that person to get into heaven as a camel through the eye of a needle. Now, lots of ink has been spilled about what that means. Okay? And it's been attempted to be softened. We don't have to soften it here in Luke. We can say, no, a camel can't get through the eye of a needle. It's impossible. So what Luke is illustrating is that God has the power to liberate, to save, to show mercy, and to forgive. So if it's impossible for me to get into heavens, as you're saying, if you're saying, well, if you're not getting in, I'm not getting in, good news. Because God can turn the impossible into possible. The kingdom is not about what we can accomplish, but what God is accomplishing. Amen. That's like an amen. It's like, it's what God is accomplishing. God is accomplishing the salvation of his people. You know, my daughter just had her birthday, and we gave her a couple of presents. And last night, she came over for dinner. Her birthday was on Sunday, and she came over for dinner last night. She's in college, and we gave her some presents. And my wife often will purchase a couple of things because she's not sure. And then she showed her one of the other things, and it was a little cross necklace. And my daughter said, oh, I really would love to have a cross necklace like that. And so my wife said, okay, take it. She said, but you already gave me a gift. You see? And my wife said, no, you can have this one too. She's like, but I got a gift. She's like, I know you got a gift. We're giving you another gift. That we can do that, right? And so it's not what she earned. It's what we gave. And so the parable is illustrating eternal life is about what God gives us. And he wants to give it to us, right? And not what you've earned, okay? Now, another little introduction note is that the encounter between the rich ruler, and we talked about this, Gary, when you brought up the statement, is also highlighting the difference between the Torah and Christ. On the one hand, the Torah and its promises are represented by the commandments. These are good things. You shouldn't steal. You shouldn't lie. You shouldn't covet. Good. All good. Do those things. That is good. On the other hand, the life that comes through Christ is represented by discipleship and following Jesus. And this simple reality that the Torah is not abolished in Christ but superseded and fulfilled in him is good news. Because who was able to keep the Torah? Nobody. No one could do it. No one did it. No one ever did it. No one kept it fully and completely. I mean, I should hedge my bets. There are those in Scripture, let me say this differently. People kept it, but it didn't give them eternal life.
6: Like Paul.
1: Yeah, Paul. Peter. Nothing unclean ever passed through my lips, right? Acts 10. But it didn't give them eternal life. It didn't bring about these great promises that Christ gave, right? So I'll give you a couple of examples of why we think about the coming of Christ superseding the Torah and giving something even greater, right? So here, for I say to you, this is Matthew 5:20, that unless your righteousness exceeds the righteousness of the scribes and the Pharisees, you will by no means enter the kingdom of heaven. So, you know, Christ says it, like you can be righteous through the commandments, but you can't enter the kingdom. That's not how this happens, right? Or we can simply look at the story that we're in, 18:22b. You still lack one thing. Sell all that you have, distribute it to the poor, and you will have treasure in heaven, and come follow me. The following me part's really important. Okay? The other thing that we could look at is we could look at the entire chapter, chapter 2 of Galatians. And starting in verse 16. Knowing that a man is not justified by the works of the law, and this is a terrible translation, but by faith in Jesus Christ. No, but by faithfulness in Jesus Christ. In other words, faith is not some abstract thing. You just pull it out and like a litmus test, a true false. Like, I have faith, you don't have faith. Okay. What does faith usually been equated to in that false paradigm? Believing that Jesus is the Son of God. Who believes that Jesus is the Son of God? Demons. They got no problem. That's the Son of God. Are they saved?
7: No.
1: So saving faith is not just believing that Jesus is the Son of God. It's faithfulness to Jesus and his teachings. It's not just believing. It's not a litmus test. It's not a true false. It's not like, I did that, now I'm saved. Okay? In fact, in the Gospels, it's almost hilarious how often the disciples don't have faith and the demons do, quote unquote, have faith, right? My son, who we're going through the Gospel of Mark, he himself was like, the demons believe he's Jesus. I'm like, yes, they do. It didn't help them. Okay? All right. So faithfulness in Jesus Christ. Even we have believed in Christ Jesus, that we might be justified by faithfulness, not faith, in Christ, and not by the works of the law. For by the works of the law, no flesh shall be justified. When he says we, he's talking about himself and Peter and all the other Jews. Like, we were doing the Torah. It didn't get us anywhere. And then Jesus came along and we went, we need to have faithfulness to him. Right? So this is, again, we're going over the point of this encounter, highlighting the difference between keeping Torah and being in a faithful relationship with Jesus. And I'm bringing out the example that Paul has made in Galatians 2. So then he says, but if, while we seek to be justified by Christ, we ourselves are also found sinners, is Christ therefore a minister of sin? Certainly not. For if I build again those things which I destroyed, what was he talking about? I took down this whole life of being a Pharisee. I took down this whole life of living according to the Torah. If I do that, I make myself a transgressor. For I, through the law, died to the law that I might live to God. In other words, all of that has been superseded in Christ. I have been crucified with Christ. It is no longer I who live, but Christ who lives in me. And the life I now live in the flesh, I live by faithfulness in the Son of God who loved me and gave himself for me. For if righteousness comes through the law, then Christ died in vain. In other words, if you can do this by just keeping the commandments, then why did Christ come? Okay? So that is being illustrated in this encounter, right? Because the Pharisees trusted in themselves and in the keeping of the Torah. And we as Christians can end up doing the same, right? I'm in the church, I'm doing the fasts, I'm taking the Eucharist, and so I'm good, right? Larry?
3: Faithfulness, you know, is that something that would be consistent, like in Paul? Every time he refers to faith, is it faithfulness?
1: Pretty much. Yeah, it's relationship is another way of saying it.
3: Well, that's an interesting change.
1: It's very important. Yeah, the word pistis, faith, is the same from the root pistevo, believing, right? So believing, you know, one way of saying it maybe in a very simplistic way, as my Old Testament professor used to say, the day you were married, you're not married. He said, show them up 30 years later and I'll tell you if you're married. Right? If you quote unquote say, I do, okay. Then you walk out of your wedding and you cheat on your wife, you're not married. How do you stay married? Relationship. You're in a faithful relationship. It's active. It's real. So faith has always been understood as something that's active and dynamic and continuous. It's not, I did it and I'm done. Right? It's not a litmus test.
4: I was just going to say, like, maybe even outside of Christianity, uh-huh. faithfulness or faith uh-huh. is seen as this kind of like, you're like stupid.
1: Almost. Yes, right. I said faith is it'll work out.
4: Yeah.
1: No.
4: It's a very negative connotation put on Christianity mm-hmm. is the faith.
1: Mm-hmm. Mm-hmm. Yeah, when you look at Jesus and you say, wow, the way he lived, right? That's an incredible way to live. Now, can I imitate that and faithfully live that way? Then I become like Christ. You know, then it's no longer I who live, but Christ who lives within me. It's a different thing. Okay, now, how are we doing on time? We're doing okay. Okay, finally, as a way of introduction to this text, we have an example of relational conflict. That's really important for us to look at as well, okay? And that's why the whiteboard's behind me. So last week we talked a little bit about relationship math. Remember? You can be right or you can be in relationship. You can operate in your pride and you can shove people away from you through your pride, or you can make space. Remember the publican and the Pharisee. He stood afar off. He kept his eyes down and he beat his breast. And we said, that's not just a description of physically what was going on. Like, it's not just telling you, yeah, he was at the back of the temple, he didn't look up, and he was pounding his chest. He's giving you a spiritual description, mm-hmm. right? He backed up, so he gave room to God and to others. Where's the Pharisee? He's up front, praying thus with himself. There's no room for God, right? So spiritually speaking, he's made space. What does God have to say? What does my spouse have to say? What does my boss, what does my friend? I've given space. That's humility. Pride is no space. I'm up in your grill, okay? He put his eyes down, right? He's considering not his righteousness, but his brokenness. If I enter into a conflict and I'm considering my part, and of course, I'm not talking about, let's say you're in a relationship with someone who is really destructive and dangerous, you know, who's out to get you, you might just need to have very safe boundaries and get out. But, you know, most of us are not in relationships with, you know, psychopaths. Most of us. Right? Like, you know, when I have a couple that comes in and they're really in conflict, sometimes I'm just like, what is your perspective about your spouse? Are they out to get you? And if there's a deep-rooted, like, sense that, yes, this person is evil and they are doing everything they can to destroy my life, we gotta stop here for a minute. But generally, almost all the time, we're like, no, they're a good person. Okay. So if I can, you know, look at my own brokenness and say, well, what is it that I've done that I can correct? That's the looking down part, right? And then why is he beating his breast? What's here? Heart. If Alex's heart was to stop and we were to try to restart it, we would do compressions. And that's a biological thing. We're not talking about a biological need. Talking about a spiritual heart. And his spiritual heart, through his sin, had stopped beating. So he's beating on his heart to get it to go again. And that's what we do in the church. We can't have a hardened heart. We have to have a heart that's beating. That's why John, at the Last Supper, gets his ear on the heart of Jesus. Not because he wanted just to hear the ta-dum, ta-dum. You know, your kids do that when they're little. They want to hear your heart. And then you want to hear theirs. You're like, let me hear yours. And it's really a lovely thing. But there's a deeper level. I want to hear the heart of Jesus. And if I can hear the heart of Jesus, what am I going to hear? Love, mercy, forgiveness, compassion, right? You're going to hear that, and then you're going to operate that way. So he's like, I as a publican, what was he interested in? Getting rich off the back of his neighbor. Right? Cheating people out of their inheritance. He would recognize my heart is not beating correctly. So he's trying to get his heart to beat again. Right? So that description is spiritual just as much as it is, if you will, physical, right? So in the story of the ruler who's wealthy and Christ, we're going to learn a little bit more about relationships and how they're handled, okay? How we doing? Okay? Okay, so I want to start with... Let's start with how you can do it, how I usually do it. That's not very healthy. Maybe you do this too. And I'm gonna give it. This is gonna seem like, how's this related to the gospel? But we'll see. I'm gonna give this a title: Rocket Launch. Okay. And what I typically do when I encounter someone and I don't like what they're doing, and I'm operating in my pride, is I attack, I criticize, and I accuse. Does accuse have two C's and one S? Okay, thank you. Okay, that's what I do. Anybody else do that? Or just one person? Okay, just you and I, huh?
3: I guess.
1: Okay. So when I'm interacting with my wife and I feel like what she's done is wrong, I attack, criticize, and accuse. Okay, and two of us do that. And then when I do that, I'm not sure if this thing...
2: You see yes here?
1: When I attack, accuse, or criticize, what my wife typically does is defend... or get defensive. Does that sound right? Okay. So if I attack you, this house is such a mess. What have you been doing all day? You're going to say, I was working, or the kids are sick, you know, right? Some sort of thing. All right. Now, since I've gone on the attack and my wife has erroneously defended herself, then I'm going to stereotype and show contempt. That's what I do. Okay? So, why is the house a mess? I was busy or kids are sick. Then I say, you've always got an excuse. You never seem to be able to get anything cleaned up. Right? Okay? Do you do this?
3: I'm sure I do.
1: Yeah, I do it. Okay. So after that happens, the last step is shut down. My wife will walk away. Any sort of dissociative behavior she can think of. Okay. Why do I call it rocket launch? Because the minute I press this button, we're going. That rocket is getting launched. It's hard to recall it. You know? So one of the things that I've noticed is that when we get into this pattern, there can be a little tornado right here where we sort of stick in two and three and we just kind of swirl. And I might throw a few more things in here when we get into the pattern and make it even more messy. And it might get bigger. And bigger, right? But what I've noticed is that when I do this, you know, start here, eventually we get here. Eventually we're going to get there, right? Now, the other thing that I've noticed, this is me, is that if I harp on a particular thing over time, if I'm critical about, let's say, how the house has been kept, I've noticed that we'll skip two and three, and we'll go straight from one to four. I'll walk in the door and say the house is a mess. She'll just go cry in her room. Right? I noticed this a lot because I had an uncle who was a banker. And I used to sleep over at my cousin's house all the time. And he would come home late from work. He worked long hours. He was a very successful banker. He'd walk in and my aunt would go, "You're late again." and he would grab a scotch and go to the den. He didn't even defend himself. He'd just skip it.
2: Yeah.
1: Right? So for me, you know, one of the things that I don't know how to spell dissociative. And I don't even know if I'm using the word correctly. Dissociative. Any dissociative behavior is a shutdown. Like, so it might be anger, it might be silence, it might be alcohol, it might be Netflix, it might be an affair, it might be whatever way I can just get out of this, right? Now, I have a couple more things to say about this. And the reason I'm highlighting this is I don't see Jesus doing it. I see myself doing this, and when I look at the conflict pattern that Jesus uses, I'm like, oh, I see something different, so I want to talk about that. But I want to talk about this in terms of why, and then I want to talk about this in terms of result. Okay. So what's the why behind this pattern? Why do we press the button?
7: Pride.
1: Bingo. We do it because we believe we are right. And I'm going to tell you something right now. You actually might be.
7: Yes.
1: The house may be a mess, right? Your child may not have picked up their room. You might actually be right. But remember, you can be right or you can be in relationship. And we know that Christ became sin. He didn't show up and he wasn't just right. Wasn't just shoving himself around. So you do this because of pride, and pride is about winning and losing. I'm going to win, you're going to lose. I'm right, you're wrong. Okay? So if I'm in a relationship with Ben and I'm always right, let's just be honest. If I'm always right and you're always wrong, how long are we going to be in a relationship?
8: Oh, not very
1: long. Yeah, it's not even fun. Forget even tenable. It's like, who wants to be in a relationship with someone who's just always right and you're always wrong? So last night, Maria's over for dinner. You know, we're talking about her experience as a D1 soccer player. And I said, tell me about your teammates. And she goes, I love my team. She goes, there's one girl, though, that's a little bit hard. And I said, why is that? She goes, well, anytime you say anything, she tells you you're wrong and tells you how she knows the right thing to do. And I said, well, how is the team reacting like, you know, with that? And they said, well, pretty much nobody wants to be around her. Right? That's what happens, right? When you're just always right. So that's the why. What's the result of this pattern? What happens?
8: No relationship.
1: Yeah, the relationship just degrades. Just over time, it just falls apart over time. You know? So I remember the first time as a young priest, I was in my office and I get this phone call. And it was a member of the parish council. It wasn't here, so don't think you're going to get a guess. I said, when I was first a priest, so this is 20-plus years ago, and I'm not at St. Spiridon's at that point. And he says, Father, I just kicked my wife out of the house. And I said, okay, where is she? He goes, I don't know. He says, I kicked her out last night. And this was, you know, in the daytime. And so I said, well, what do you want to do? And he says, well, I mean, obviously, you know, they had several kids. He's like, I want to fix this. And I said, can you find her? He says, well, I've tried her cell, but she's not picking up. I was like, well, listen, if you can, why don't you guys come by the office? So a couple hours later, he says, I've located my wife. She's willing to come into the office with me. What time can we meet you? And so I don't know. I said 4 o'clock, whatever. So they come over. Now, I didn't have a very big office. I was the assistant priest. And they walk in. And so it's small. And the energy, I mean, it was like, it was coming off. You know, so I said, he said something, you know, simple like, hey, what's going on? And the guy, let's call him Frank, was like, you want to know what's going on? And I'm like, oh, he's like, this, you know, he's like, there's not a lot of words we can like use. And I'm like, okay. And so he gets his bit out And I mean, they're not even seated. Brenda's smiling because she's been through these scenarios. And then I say, okay, Sally, what's going on? And it's not G rated. She's got just as many beep, beep, beep, beep, beep, and this beep, beep, beep. And I'm like, you know, and, I mean, the gloves are off, right? And, you know, they are these two people in our community that were, you know, they were well known and people were like, God, pillars, and, you know, their kids were exemplary and all this stuff, and just going on. So I didn't know much about much of anything. I still don't know much about anything. But I said to him, I remember saying, this guy, he sits down and I go, gosh, Frank, I go, why did you marry her? it was just like a question, like if she was like beep, a bleep, a bleep, a bleep, like why would you marry her? You know, like that's the last person I want to marry if that was like, you know. And he says, oh, Father, he goes, that's not how it was the beginning. You know, she was lovely. And then he starts telling me this. He like describes another person, you know. And so then I asked Sally the same thing. And she goes, oh, yeah, same, Father. He could kind of like, shh, the air kind of comes out a little bit. And they start describing each other in this other way. So then the question in my mind was, well, how did you get from lovely, beautiful, wonderful, fantastic to literally I'm going to chop this person up, stick them in a chest freezer, and eat them slowly with Chianti and fava beans, like, you know, Silence of the Lambs, right? And I'm like... Now, I'm not trying to oversimplify things, but this had a big part of it. Mm-hmm. That they both, in their relationship, as we sat there over the next few weeks, you know, it was very clear to me that they both had to be right all the time, and they both were operating in their pride all the time. And there was this constant attack and defend and stereotype and contempt. It would just lead to a greater, greater shutdown. And it was like, boy, if we could just melt this down a little bit, right? So I'm going to stop there for a second. Just feel like comments and enhancements and corrections and redirects. What do you all think?
2: You decided to stay in the ministry after that.
1: Yeah, I would have to say that, you know, what you get in school and what you get in real life are two different things. And obviously real life teaches you, if you want to try to help people, you got to start thinking, what is going on? And then you look at yourself and you just say, oh, I'm doing the same thing in my own marriage.
2: Right.
1: You know, I'm just,
2: might be reduced, but
1: yeah, but I'm doing it. Thing. You know, I'm doing it with my kids.
2: Yeah.
1: You know, as I like to say, I thought I was pretty righteous till I got married. Then I was like, I am a real jerk. I mean, a real class A jerk, petty and mean and self-serving. And then you kind of get some of that worked out, and then you have kids. And then you're like, I'm worse than a jerk. I'm a monster, right? And then your kids start to do some of the bad things you do. And you're like, oh, my, teaching them my brokenness. And then you become a priest, and you're like, holy cow. Right? I think someone, Shirley, you raise your hand? Shirley? Okay, she's, okay. Other comments? Yes, Rebecca.
9: What is the appropriate response when someone rocket launches on you?
1: Yeah.
9: What do you do to defuse it?
1: So, I think there are things that we can start talking about in our next session, but for a moment here, let's talk about this. She does not like for me to pick on her. Brenda, what are some tools you've given when someone goes on the attack?
10: Usually I pray that this person needs a professional.
11: That's true.
10: Oh, actually, you can stop the cycle. You might try to listen and understand the person instead of defend. Mm-hmm. It sounds contraindicated, but say, tell me more about that.
1: Mm-hmm.
10: If you're really saying, I'd like to know what you're thinking and feeling, it can diffuse mm-hmm. the situation right there.
1: Yeah. I think sometimes to a break. it's okay to say, hey, I heard what you said. I need a minute, you know, because at least for me, if I get attacked, I want to respond. So I can just say, hey, I need a break, right? That can help. I know humor sometimes works.
9: Give him a chocolate bar, right?
1: Yeah, give him a chocolate bar. Yeah, I think for me, the way I want to go with this in the next session is I want to talk about developing a healthy pattern. And that's really how I think we have to learn to respond. And we have to get buy-in from our partner on that healthy pattern. There's a couple of hands that went up, but I don't know. It went down. Is this helpful?
9: Yeah.
1: Okay. All right. So we're out of time, and I have to drive to Denver for a meeting. Okay. And if you haven't bought my new book, what are you waiting for? I'm just kidding. Toolkit for Spiritual Growth. Yeah, it's out. Okay. Thanks, everyone. Really lovely to be with you.
11: And that was Transforming Our Lives in Christ with Father Evan Armitas. Meditations, sermons, classes, and lectures from St. Spyridon Greek Orthodox Church in Loveland, Colorado. This has been a listener-supported presentation of Ancient Faith Radio.

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1: All of us think about the world in secular ways without realizing it, even Christians. 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
3: Welcome to another weekly family meditation on tending the garden of our hearts. 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
4: And I'm Christina Wenger. 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For example, there's a printable activity sheet that goes with this episode.
3: We thought it might be interesting to take a little break from Saints' Lives to do something different this week. Let's talk about how people work, how God designed us to work. You see, God built us in a certain way, but we aren't quite working right, and our life in the church is there to help fix us.
4: There's a book that was written by Archimandrite Meletios Weber called Bread and Water, Wine and Oil. It's really a book for adults, so parents out there, you might be very interested in reading it. As a psychotherapist and a priest, Archimandrite Meletios explains some really complicated Orthodox ideas in interesting new ways, which can help all of us understand our faith better.
3: Now, in this book, we learn about how God built us, and when we're broken, how he helps fix us. And it's pretty interesting. God gave every person a body and a soul. And we know what our bodies are, right? And our souls are kind of like our truest selves. Like if you can imagine ever leaving your body behind, then the part that leaves would be your soul. Our souls live forever in the kingdom of God. And every single human being has a soul because we're all made in the image of God. And we also have a body. And both of those things really matter. You're not just a soul and you're not just a body. You're really both of them. Together.
4: Now, everybody is a little bit different.

0: way to talk about our hearts, isn't there? For example, if you were to give your mom or your dad or your grandparents or someone who loves you a drawing and it said, "Thank you, I love you," what would you draw on it? Maybe a heart, right? We often draw hearts to mean love, and that's because we can feel love in that part of our bodies. But that doesn't have anything at all to do with pumping blood, does it? And if I tell you, "My heart is filled with joy," I really mean it. I feel love and joy and sometimes pain in my heart. It's kind of like your soul is in your heart.
1: The Holy Fathers of the Orthodox Church have a special word for that. It's nous. It's kind of a funny Greek word, and we don't really have a word for it in English. The nous is sort of like another heart. It's the love heart. It's the heart that's full of joy, or the heart that hurts when you see someone else is hurt. The nous is where your soul is. When we say, "He loves everyone, he has such a big heart," we're talking about this sort of nous heart, this place where love and mercy and joy all live inside of us.
0: Do you ever think about what part of you is in charge? Like, which part of you is the boss? Is your foot the part of you that makes decisions? Is it your stomach or your ears? No, usually we think of our brain as being the part of us that bosses the other parts around. And it literally is, because our brains tell our legs to walk. And if we want to sit down, our brains tell our bodies to sit. Now, what's more, our brains, or our minds, are the parts that do the thinking and the deciding. So they're pretty much in charge of what we do. Now, sometimes people think that their brains are really who they are. Like in the movies, maybe, sometimes someone will say, "Freeze my brain when I die and then bring me back to life," as if their whole self is in that brain. Like you could just put it in another body and bring them back. But it isn't, because your soul isn't in your brain. It's in your heart. It's in the nous heart.
1: Now, here's the part that's kind of amazing and surprising. It really surprised us. Originally, when God built us, our brains were not in charge of us. Our hearts were. What if you could think with your heart? That's what it was like. Our hearts, that is, our nooses, were strong and filled with love, and they were in charge of everything.
0: That's right. Our hearts were in charge. And our minds were just kind of like helpers. The heart knew which way to go, and it used the brain to make it all happen. The brain told the legs to move, and it figured out how to get places, and it made our mouths talk to each other, but the brain wasn't the boss. The heart was the boss, and the brain just helped the heart. When I think about it, I kind of picture a big steering wheel, you know, like the ones they have on pirate ships. I used to think that the steering wheel would be up on my forehead and my brain would be steering the ship, holding onto the wheel and deciding which way to go. But now I realize that's not actually how it's supposed to be. That's kind of broken. The way God designed it, my heart should be strong and big, and that huge pirate wheel should be right in front of my heart so that the heart can steer. Now, my little brain should be its helper. So the thinking part of me has to come down into my heart to help steer and to do the thinking that needs to be done.
1: God built us that way, steering from our hearts. But you may remember that humans ran into some problems in the Garden of Eden. Adam and Eve did not listen to God, and they caused us to have to leave the garden. If you're not sure what we mean, we made an episode in 2019 called Forgiveness Sunday. You can search for it on the Ancient Faith website or in the app and listen. It's a pretty interesting story. When Adam and Eve had all those problems, things changed for all human beings, and we got a little broken. Our minds got separated from our hearts. So our mind should be down in our heart helping out, but it got loose and it went up into our heads, and now it's in charge. It's not supposed to be in charge, but it is in charge.
0: Now, in his book about this, Father Meletios says it's like if you were on your computer emailing your friends. OK, Okay. You would decide what to tell

0: and you would use the computer as your tool to do it. Well, what if after you went to bed one night, your computer kept emailing your friends? What if you didn't even know what it was saying? Your computer is supposed to be your tool. It's supposed to help you. But what if it just decided to suddenly take over, to be in charge of everything, and it started talking to people and sending them emails in your name? You are loving and kind, but your computer might not be. Your computer might not care about people's feelings, and it might not be interested in making the world a better place. It's not really supposed to be out in the world talking to people like it was a person.
1: Our brains were supposed to be our heart's helpers, but like that computer, they've gotten loose and they're running the show now. They make the decisions, often without even asking the heart what it wants to do. Our brains aren't always loving. They can be really selfish, and they don't always care if they hurt someone. Our brains often want to push others out of our way so that we can have what we want. Our brains can get bored being nice. They want to try new things all the time, and they can get very greedy. And our brains don't ask our hearts or our souls what to do. The brains just don't listen to the hearts. But your soul is in your heart. Your soul is the most precious and wonderful part of you. Your soul is the part of you that will live forever. And it's the part of you that loves people. Your soul is the part of you that communicates with God. It is the part of you that prays.
0: Most people think that our brains are supposed to be in charge, but they're not. We're just a little bit broken, but God can heal us. If we pray, if we go to church and we receive the sacraments like Holy Communion and confession, we're healed just a little bit at a time. Now, sometimes really holy people like church fathers will tell us that if we're praying a lot, our minds can come down to our hearts. They can come back where they're supposed to be. And as we become holier, our minds will learn how to sit in our hearts again, and we'll use our hearts to make our choices. Your heart knows how to choose what's good. And if we can let our hearts be in charge, we'll be able to be closer to God and make choices that please Him and make our hearts sing out with joy and love.
1: Now, here are some questions that you might want to talk about together. Each of us has a body, but we also have a soul. What is our soul?
0: Our souls are kind of like our truest selves. Our souls live forever in the kingdom of God.
1: Can you remember the Greek word for where our soul lives? And what is it like?
0: Our soul lives in our nous, which we don't really have an English word for, so we use the Greek word. The nous is the love heart. It's the heart that's filled with joy, or the heart that hurts when you see someone else hurt.
1: God created all of us humans to be led or steered by our heart and our nous. But something happened, and now our mind and our brain is leading us. What happened?
0: Adam and Eve did not listen to God, and they caused us to have to leave the garden. When Adam and Eve had all those problems, things changed for human beings, and we got a little broken. Our minds got separated from our hearts. So our mind should be down in our heart helping out, but it got loose and it went up to our heads and now it's in charge. It's not supposed to be in charge, but it is.
1: Now here's something else you can talk about together. We talked about how our brains were supposed to be our heart's helpers. But just like that computer, they've gotten loose and they're running the show now. And our brains just don't listen to our hearts. Can you think of a time when your brain did something without listening to your heart? Share it if you want to. Did you later think that maybe you should have listened to your heart instead of your brain? We also talked about how your soul, the most precious part of you, is in your heart. It's the part of you that will live forever, the part of you that loves people, the part of you that communicates with God. It prays. Can you think of a time when you listened to your soul and did what it was leading you to do? Share that if you want to. How did you feel when you listened to your soul and did what it wanted? Did you feel closer to God and others?
2: 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Elisa also hosts Raising Saints, Everyday Orthodox, and Light Streams In on Ancient Faith Radio. Christina hosts Let Us Attend on AFR, voices some of Ancient Faith Publishing's audiobooks, and reviews books for the Orthodox Christian Parenting blog. 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
3: A frequent celebration of general councils is an especial means for cultivating the field of the Lord and effecting the destruction of briars, thorns, and thistles, namely heresies, errors, and schisms, for the correction of excesses, the reformation of morals, the pacification of discord, the establishment of peace, and the preservation of the vine of the church in the integrity of its strength. Therefore, by a perpetual edict, we sanction, decree, establish, and ordain that general councils shall be celebrated in the following manner, so that the next one shall follow the close of this present council at the end of 5 years. The second shall follow the close of that one at the end of 7 years, and councils shall thereafter be celebrated every 10 years in such places as the Pope shall be required to designate and assign, with the consent and approbation of the council, 1 month before the close of the council in question, or which, in his absence, the council itself shall designate. And if, perchance, the Pope shall fail to convoke the council, nevertheless the council shall be held at the time appointed, and prelates and other persons who ought to be present at the council are bound to come to the council as if it had been convoked in regular form by the Pope. And if it should happen that, on account of war or other reasonable impediment, the council cannot be held in the place designated, the council itself may transfer it to another suitable place thereby. And the Pope is bound to observe these things inviolably, unless for a reasonable cause approved by the council itself. Given at Constance in the public session in the year of our Lord 1417, on the 9th day of October. That is the conciliar decree frequens, issued by the Council of Constance. I am your host, Professor Cyril Gary Jenkins, and you are listening to Light Through the Past.
2: Light Through the Past, a survey of church history. Dr. Cyril Gary Jenkins examines the course and development of the Orthodox Church, its struggles with heresy, the empire, and relations to other Christian bodies. Here's Dr. Jenkins.
3: Greetings, everyone. I am recording this before Pascha. Therefore, I shall not give you the Paschal greeting, but I wish you all a blessed Pascha, that you've had one, and that you are enjoying this wonderful and glorious bright week. Once again, we are back at it. We are back at leading up to the Council of Constance. And once we get through this episode, we will be, at last, at the Council of Constance. And so, let us begin by looking at what happened at the Council of Constance and what brings us to the Council of Florence. Now, the Council of Florence begins in 1437. What we're looking at, though, is the ending of the Council of Constance, which was 1414 to 1418. Constance is in Germany, kind of across the mountain ranges from Zurich. And so when we look at the Council of Constance, it was a massive event. with hundreds and hundreds of bishops and abbots. For an abbot in the Western Church in a council has the same vote and is treated identically to a bishop. So this Council of Constance, when it closes in 418, the expectation is that the Pope shall summon a council to be held in 423, which happens, all right? It happens that in 423, this council meets. It actually lasts until 424. And it's held in, it begins, I should note this, it begins in the Italian city of Pavia, up on the Po. It is to the northeast of Rome, between Rome and we could say Venice. And not a lot of people showed up. A number of abbots, a couple of Italian bishops, but it was hardly the makings of the council that Constance had been, which had gone on for 4 years, had lots and lots of bishops and abbots, did an immense amount of work. And basically, it opens in Pavia in April of 1423, and then plague broke out in Pavia. And quickly, it's transferred to Siena, meaning closer to Rome. This occurs in June and July of 1423. But basically, Martin V dissolves the council in March of 1424. And Martin V basically had no real desire to be, let us say, in love with his council. And because he basically realized that when councils were meeting, let us say, the prerogatives of the Pope were not always going to be recognized. This is basically what was at Constance. Even at Constance, Martin had made statements that he was quickly called to account for. And they're saying, what are you talking about? The council has decided this and you are bound to it, right? So Martin was not a fan of the councils, and he was very quick to dissolve this one. And basically there was a great deal of upset by people who actually hadn't shown up, that this had happened. This is important to remember. Next, as we see in the decree frequens, meaning frequently, there was a council to be held in 5 years. This was Pavia Siena. And so this happens, right? It's summoned in 1423. It ends in 1424. So now, 7 years later, this is what the decree says, 7 years after that council closes, another one is to be convoked. And so, quite naturally, another one is convoked. This again is by Martin the Fifth. And so Martin summons this council, this next council, which is going to be held in Basel, right? Or the French pronunciation, Ball. And so this is summoned by Martin the Fifth. And when he does this, right, so when Martin summons this, he does so in early 1431, all right, 1st of February, 1431. But then Martin dies on February 20th of that year, so, you know, not even 3 weeks after he summons the council, he dies. Now, the next pope is Pope Eugenius IV. And upon his election, he confirms, right, the summoning of this council. And so it formally opens in Basel on the 23rd of July. So note this. The first council is summoned in Italy. And the reaction of many is, oh no, you need to summon this for north of the Alps so that lots more of us can get there. And this is essentially what happens. So Basel becomes the seat of this council. It is not loved either by Martin nor by Eugenius the Fourth. And so Eugenius summons this council for the simple reason that when the council meets, and while there are a number of bishops and abbots there, particularly those from the empire, from what is called the Swiss Confederation, which is not yet recognized as a Swiss Confederation. It's still considered part of the Holy Roman Empire. Some from France, some from the Low Countries. Still, it's not heavily attended. But one of the first things they do is they adopt the decree of Constance called Sacrosancta, which means this most holy council. It was a decree issued by Constance that basically said the Council of Constance exists by dint of its holiness, by dint of the will of the Holy Spirit, not by dint of the will of the Pope. And because of this, Eugenius is like, wait, what's going on here? He was already distrustful of the council, but their adoption of this and his basic understanding that the council was trying to adopt prerogatives it should not have immediately leads him in December of 1431 to try to dissolve the council. And he does this via a papal document, a papal bull. And what happens then is that news reaches the council, but more importantly, news has reached across Northern Europe. And with this, the bishops and the abbots start flooding the council, and they dig in their heels. And they basically say, no, we are not dissolving. And in fact, they refuse to. They refuse dissolution. And in 1433, December, right? So this is 2 years on. He basically allows it to continue. Now, one of the other reasons he wants to dissolve it and he stands opposed to it is not just the decree of Sacrosancta. He has sent a cardinal, a canon lawyer who taught at Bologna, named Giulio Cesarini. And Cesarini goes, he opens the council, but one of the problems that was then facing the empire, meaning the German empire, was the problem of one of its eastern provinces, namely Moravia. And it had to do with a group of individuals who were outside the church, but who were dominant in Moravia, in and around Prague, which had been the seat of the imperial capital, right, was Prague. And the problem was these heretics, known as the Hussites or the Moravians, they're really known as the Moravians later on, they are Moravians, but they're called Hussites or Utraquists. Utraquism is the doctrine that it's basically, if you translate it out of the Latin, it would be called both-ism. And what was their heresy denounced at Constance? That the laity should have communion in both kinds, meaning not just the bread, which was the common Latin practice of just giving communion in the bread, but of bread and wine. All of this, of course, goes back to the Czech Reform movement that had focused very much on Jan Hus, who was executed in 1415 at the Council of Constance. And so the thing to remember about this is that Hus was just part of a larger reform movement. It centered around several key things: preaching in the vernacular, singing in the vernacular, not necessarily the liturgy in the vernacular, but also around popular piety and reform. The Hussites were very much interested in moral reform. Indeed, one of the statements that come to us out of the several diaries and records of the Council of Constance was that when the Hussites were coming in the hundreds, when the Hussites were coming and descending on Constance to back Huss, that there was kind of a order on the QT, close all the brothels and hide all the prostitutes, right? Yeah. So anyway, so Huss, as one person wrote, Huss is basically put to death for advocating what the conciliarists were doing. Interestingly enough, Huss was accused of all sorts of things, of which we know that he was not guilty. He was not a follower of Wycliffe. Wycliffe's statements that were heretical, he was very much a Donatist. Huss changed, right? So Wycliffe taught that a priest in mortal sin cannot consecrate the Eucharistic elements. He cannot baptize. He cannot confer grace. Huss taught not that he did it, that it was defective or even illegitimately done, right? But that the priest does it unworthily, not that the sacrament is at fault. The priest is, but this doesn't change the nature of God's gifts and grace. So now, there were people that taught that among the Czech reformers, and they're the ones who essentially were the testament against Huss, and they are why Huss is burned at the stake. Because they basically said, oh, we believe this, so therefore Huss believes this. We were Wycliffeites, therefore Huss is a Wycliffeite. Huss adamantly denied these things. Also, there were Eucharistic doctrines, which we know that Huss did not agree with Wycliffe on, right? Huss was, in almost every single respect, a completely observant Latin Catholic, all right? And so were his followers, that's another question, right? And so what, once the council is summoned, Cesarini has to go to Moravia to basically, in a sense, oversee a crusade against the Hussites. And, when he arrives, he accompanies the emperor and basically stands on a hill well outside of Prague and watches as the imperial armies take on the armies of the Hussites. And the Hussites were of different sorts. Some were far more apocalyptic in their understandings. They were called the Taborites. But on that day, the Hussites scored an immense victory over the imperial armies. One of the things that they did was they had wagons, and on these wagons they mounted essentially what were blunderbusses, right? Those muskets that were so big they actually had to be put onto stands in order to fire, because they were so heavy no man could hold them up in order to fire them. They mounted them on wagons, and they kind of drove these wagons around like tanks, and they would put them into circles. We'll have more to talk about later on. But they completely decimated the imperial armies. And when Cesarini sees this, he realizes we cannot militarily suppress the Hussites. And so basically, when he comes back to the council, he basically says, we are going to treat with the Hussites and enter into dialogue with them. And this was another reason that Eugenius IV had to try to end the council, because you cannot treat with heretics. And they're heretics because the Council of Constance said they were heretics, right? So all of this is going on. And in the midst of this, right, so this council is meeting, and Eugenius is thrown back on his heels. He's issued this bull, ending the council, but now he's basically had to go back on this, allow the meeting with the Hussites. And basically he's eating crow. He's eating crow for all of this. And so, and in many ways, the council is, the council is acting as we would expect a council dominated by the conciliar doctrines to act. For the council, the Pope is necessary. He is the locus, right, of the power of the church. But at the same time, the Council of Constance is becoming dominated by the simple fact that essentially what the people of God can give, the people of God can take away. And if you note back in the treatise that I read two episodes ago from Jean Gerson, who, brilliant Parisian theologian, very interesting as a mystic and his mystical writings. But Gerson basically asserted that had our Lord never appointed Peter, the church could still appoint someone to act as the Pope, and who would then be the locus of this, right? Because after all, monarchy is the best form of government, but monarchy that derives its power from the individuals within the church, from the church as a whole, and the church as the basic, with the basic structures of laity, priests, bishops, right? Or laity, deacons, priests, bishops, right? This is Gerson. As you can see, this is something any self-respecting pope would be absolutely horrified by. And of course, Eugenius was, if not anything, a self-respecting pope. Again, just like Martin before him and all of those popes we met in the last episode, Boniface the Ninth, Gregory the Twelfth, Benedict, right, Pedro de Luna. We are pope and we are pope. And you are not, therefore you must listen to us, right? So this is the basic thing. So they have to deal, right, in Cesarini's mind. And Cesarini and other cardinals who were there quickly become very much, very prominent in the dealings of the council. One of the people who was also there is the secretary. The secretary of Cardinal Cesarini, a student that he had known at Bologna. He's a graduate of Bologna. He is a learned in canon law, but he's largely remembered for his theological writings. And the first of his theological writings is called On Catholic Agreement, De Concordatia Catholica, on the concord of Catholicism, on the unity of the Catholic faith or the Catholic Church. And this young man's name was Nicholas Cusanus, or Nicholas of Cusa. And just a monumental intellect is Nicholas. He's Cesarini's secretary. And he writes this book on Catholic concordance, on Catholic concord, based very much and very heavily on the ecclesiastical hierarchy of St. Dionysius the Areopagite, right? Where Dionysius lays out the terrestrial hierarchy and the celestial hierarchy, and the terrestrial hierarchy deals with the basic orders of the church. And Nicholas is very much indebted to Dionysius the Areopagite, very much indebted. And this is important. So by 1435, the council is in full swing. Eugenius is in Rome. He basically can do nothing when something else happens. And this something else is the coming of a contingent of ecclesiastics messages from Constantinople. They are sent by the patriarch, by the Emperor John VIII Palaiologos, who, against the very strong advice of his father, very forceful advice of his father, was appealing for union with the Church of Rome. By this time, that is by 1435, what was the Byzantine Empire? The Byzantine Empire was the city of Constantinople and its immediate environs, Thessalonica, and the south of Greece called the Morea, or what used to be known as the Peloponnesus. John's father, Manuel II, had said, look, this is the problem. If you go looking to the Latins for an ecclesiastical union, right? Now, Manuel himself had traveled in the Latin West looking for help. He had wined and dined in Paris and in England, playing chess, talking theology, right? Manuel was loved, but Manuel got no help. He got no real help, which is what he was seeking. And so Manuel, eventually he had a stroke, and he's able, but not before John had actually taken, been made co-emperor. But Manuel had said, look, if you seek union with the Latins, what you're going to end up is frustration, and it's going to bring two very bad things. First, your subjects will hate you. Your subjects will not agree to this. So don't do it. Don't do it. If you love your subjects, and if you love being loved by your subjects, don't do it. Secondly, you will only raise the suspicion of the Turks. The reason why the Byzantine Empire was so small was because the Ottoman Turks had basically taken all the rest of their provinces. All of the Balkans were essentially under the Turks. And indeed, what was left of Byzantium was paying tribute to the sultans, namely to a man named Murad II. But now John basically thinks this is the only way to save the empire. There are lots of people who say, don't do this. But John does it anyway. And so in 1435, they show up. And essentially, when this happens, this becomes, in a sense, music to Eugenius IV's ears. Music, because it basically now gives him the ability to summon the Council of Basle to come to Italy. Why? Because that's where the Greeks need to come. Because it's going to be very tough for them to get to Basle, where the council is meeting. And so, essentially, then this sets up a very real problem. So the Council of Basle, they also entertain Greek envoys. Now you would think that in the mind of many of the Greeks, well, it's better for us to treat with Basle because they have a conciliar doctrine. But the point is that in the mind of the Greeks, if we're to have this council, then we have to have this council with the Pope. We can't just have the council without the Patriarch of the West. This was an important point. And so these debates go on. Of course, it extends over some years. These debates go on, but, and there are real debates that are going on in Basle. And so essentially at the 25th session of the Council of Basle, on the 7th of May of 1437, they have been debating this for months, and they have commission. And this commission is basically to return an answer should we meet with the Greeks in Italy with the Pope, or should we not? And it basically tells us how already everyone at the council was very unsettled about this. And so what happens is that the session begins. And of course, the committee that is tasked with making the recommendations is divided. The minority shows up to the cathedral with their report first, and they start reading their report. And then the majority report shows up, and the majority report gets up, and they start reading the report at the same time, right there in the cathedral. The minority report ends. They finish their, and those members of the council who agree with the minority report, they all stand up and start singing the Te Deum Laudamus. We praise thee, O God. The majority report ends before the Te Deum is finished, and the majority stands up and starts singing the Te Deum Laudamus. So what happens? Well, that night someone breaks into the cathedral with a little gunpowder, blows up the strong chest that holds the papal seal and the papal prerogatives that basically say this is a council, and steal them out of the cathedral. Cardinal Cesarini, at the opening of the next session, begins, he's still a president of the council, by dismissing the council. And then the minority of bishops and abbots leave the council. Why? Because to them, the unity of the church was far more important than the reform of the church. Purity precedes reform. Love is more important than purity. I mean, love, they're both important, right? They're both important, but they're basically following Augustine. When Augustine basically said that the unity of the church and the love of the church among each other is more important than the purity of any individual or any several individuals. This goes back to the Donatist controversy, right? That just because a priest is sinful doesn't mean he does not licitly and properly, even if unworthily, administer the sacraments. Love is the most important. Unity is the most important. And this was the decision. This was the decision of Cesarini. It also was the decision of Nicholas of Cusa, right? Because Nicholas of Cusa, who knows Greek, is one of the individuals who was sent to Constantinople. And when he gets to Constantinople, what does Nicholas do? He's there looking for manuscripts, right? He's looking for manuscripts to bring back to Italy. He's not there looking for Italian manuscripts. He's looking for Greek manuscripts. And of course, then he accompanies the Greek delegation, several hundred people, back to Italy. And they're going to open the council in Ferrara, north of Rome, basically in Tuscany. And so it's while he is there, he finds these manuscripts. And on the trip back, he has a vision. And this vision is recorded in his book, On Learned Ignorance, De Docta Ignorantia. And so he is on his way back. And on his way back, he has this vision where he says, I learned to see truths unlearnedly. In other words, I realized that there were truths beyond my mind's comprehension. And this becomes a key point in the evolution of Cusanus, who basically will go on to largely embrace, in many ways, he doesn't reject the filioque, but the basis for a rejection of filioque is all there in how he thinks about the existence of God as beyond existence. One of the basic tenets of orthodoxy. It's doubtless that he was getting this from the Orthodox people he was in dialogue with. I don't have time to unpack this. I've unpacked this in stuff I've published. And I will say that in Rome, I got to visit the grave of Nicholas of Cusa, who later becomes a cardinal, and his titular church, the church of his title, is St. Peter in Chains. So if you ever get to Rome, you can go visit his grave. Also, you go to St. Peter in Chains because it's where the chains of St. Peter are held, as you can tell. But also because there is Michelangelo's very famous statue of Moses. So, I mean, all that's interesting too, but I have to confess that when I went to St. Peter in Chains, I was really drawn there because of Nicholas Cusanus, whose writings are a bywords in obscurity, but he becomes one of the chief people interested in the unity of the church. And so this is what happens, right? The Council of Basle basically dissolves. I mean, the Council of Basle continues into the 1440s, objecting to the Pope, electing their own anti-Pope, Felix V. And so, but essentially, it's the Council of Florence, Ferrara Florence, plague breaks out in Ferrara, and they move the Council to Florence. And they move it there because Cosimo de' Medici wanted to meet members of the Greek delegation, one of whom was a very famous Platonist, and Cosimo was interested in Platonism. Cosimo basically bankrolls the Greeks to all come down, right? So all of this is there, and all of this is part then of the summoning of the Council of Florence. And so the Council of Florence, basically, it's predicated on this. The Greeks want to debate the issues. This was not done at Lyon. This is the importance of everything that I've just been saying. They wanted to debate the issues. They were not debated at Lyon. Had the Council of Basle not existed, Eugenius simply could have reverted to what the popes had always reverted to. No, submit to Rome. Submit to Rome if you want any military aid or military relief. There's no reason to think that he would not have otherwise, particularly given his early interactions with Basle. But Basle, in a sense, had greased the skids. Basle, in a sense, had paved the road to Florence, because now, basically, the Pope, back on his heels, but seeing in the Greeks a means whereby, let us say, the papacy can be elevated again. And I don't want to accuse Eugenius of being a false actor, because Eugenius was someone deeply concerned about bringing this about. He was very much invested in this. I mean, there's one point where, as we shall see, Eugenius is beside himself by the fact that Mark of Ephesus did not want to agree with what was going on. And Eugenius basically says, without Mark, we are nothing, meaning Mark was so important that if Mark does not agree and sign on to the formula of union between the churches, the council is going to be all for naught, right? Eugenius was someone invested in this. But at the same time, we never should discount the fact that Eugenius himself had been placed back on his heels by Basle. And now the Greeks come. They want this council, but they want a council where things will be debated. And Eugenius agrees to this, right? In one sense, Eugenius is agreeing to this and meeting with the Greeks, even though the Council of Lyon had said that to deny the filioque was to deny the Catholic faith. And in a sense, Eugenius is actually acting now in a way in which he had condemned the Council of Basle for acting with the Hussites, right? So, I realize that last week was a bit short. This week is a bit longer, but it all works out eventually. And so, I wish all of you a blessed, bright week, and I hope that all of you are enjoying the remnants of your ham, the remnants of your lamb, and of course, all the kielbasa and wonderful cheeses that you can eat. and you've been listening to a listener-supported podcast of Ancient Faith Ministries.
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3: Today's first reading is from the Acts of the Apostles, chapter 25, verses 13 through 19. And after some days, King Agrippa and Bernice came to Caesarea to greet Festus. When they had been there many days, Festus laid Paul's case before the king, saying, "There is a certain man left a prisoner by Felix, about whom the chief priests and the elders of the Jews informed me when I was in Jerusalem, asking for a judgment against him. To them I answered, 'It is not the custom of the Romans to deliver any man to destruction before the accused meets the accusers face to face, and has opportunity to answer for himself concerning the charge against him.' Therefore, when they had come together, without any delay, the next day I sat on the judgment seat and commanded the man to be brought in. When the accusers stood up, they brought no accusation against him of such things as I supposed, but had some questions against him about their own religion and about a certain Jesus who had died, whom Paul affirmed to be alive." Today's Gospel reading is from St. John, chapter 16, verses 23 through 33. "And in that day you will ask me nothing. Most assuredly I say to you, whatever you ask the Father in my name, he will give you. Until now you have asked nothing in my name. Ask, and you will receive, that your joy may be full. These things I have spoken to you in figurative language, but the time is coming when I will no longer speak to you in figurative language, but I will tell you plainly about the Father. In that day you will ask in my name, and I do not say to you that I shall pray the Father for you, for the Father himself loves you, because you have loved me, and have believed that I came forth from God. I came forth from the Father, and have come into the world. Again I leave the world, and go to the Father." His disciples said to him, "See, now you are speaking plainly and using no figure of speech. Now we are sure that you know all things and have no need that anyone should question you. By this we believe that you came forth from God." Jesus answered them, "Do you now believe? Indeed, the hour is coming, yes, has now come, that you will be scattered, each to his own, and will leave me alone. And yet I am not alone, because the Father is with me. These things I have spoken to you, that in me you may have peace. In the world you will have tribulation, but be of good cheer. I have overcome the world." Today's Gospel reading begins with what might be called a popular verse. "Most assuredly I say to you, whatever you ask the Father in my name, he will give you." And later, "Ask, and you will receive, that your joy may be full." It's unfortunate that one could turn on the TV or turn on the radio and hear someone preach what might be called a health and wealth gospel. Jesus wants you to be healthy. Jesus wants you to be rich. And they'll defend that type of message using these verses. But that distorted doctrine is virtually unknown in the ancient Christian church. So what are we to make of these verses? There is a beautiful teaching here by the Venerable Bede. And although it's quite lengthy, I want to share it with you because it's so pertinent to our discussion. The Venerable Bede writes, "It can disturb hearers with weak faith that at the beginning of this reading from the Gospel, the Savior promises his disciples, 'If you ask anything of the Father in my name, he will give it to you.' Not only do people like us not receive many things we seek to ask of the Father in Christ's name, but even the Apostle Paul himself asked the Lord 3 times that the angel of Satan with which he was tormented might depart from him, and he was not able to obtain what he asked. But the perplexity caused by this question has already been resolved by the old explanation of the fathers. They understood truthfully that those people alone ask in the name of the Savior who ask for those things that pertain to eternal salvation. They understood, therefore, that the apostle did not ask in the Savior's name when he asked to be relieved of the temptation that he had received as a protection for his humility. If he had been relieved of it, he could not have been saved. Whenever we are not listened to when we ask, it happens either because we are asking for something contrary to what would aid our salvation, and for this reason the grace of his kindness is denied us by our merciful Father because we are unsuitably asking, or it happens because we are asking for things that are indeed useful for and connected with true salvation, but we ourselves, by our evil lives, divert away from us the voice of the just judge, falling into what was said by Solomon, 'The person who turns away his ear from hearing the law, his prayer will be an abomination.' Or it happens because when we pray for certain sinners, that they may recover their senses and return to themselves, that although we are asking for something pertaining to salvation, and we deserve to be heard for our own merit, yet their obstinacy stands in the way of our obtaining what we ask."
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3: At the end of today's gospel reading, Jesus is very honest with his disciples. He says, "These things I have spoken to you, that in me you may have peace. In the world you will have tribulation, but be of good cheer. I have overcome the world." Every struggle, every difficulty, every cross that we have in our life can become a means for our salvation. That tribulation will be turned into joy in Christ. In other words, the joy comes after the tribulation. We must go through the tribulation in order to experience the joy. During the Matins service, we sing, "Through the cross, joy has come into all the world." And it is taking up this struggle that is the distinctively Orthodox message. Listen to these words of St. Maximus the Confessor. "If we desire to belong to God in both name and reality, let us struggle not to betray the word to the passions. To deny the word is to fail through fear to do what is good. To betray him is deliberately to choose and commit sin. The outcome of every affliction endured for the sake of virtue is joy. The outcome of every labor is rest, and the outcome of every shameful

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1: Our saint of the day is Saint Nicetas, the Confessor, Bishop of Chalcedon. Saint Nicetas entered monastic life in early youth, and in time rose to the rank of bishop in Chalcedon. As a hierarch, he showed outstanding compassion for the poor, caring for many orphans, widows, and beggars. When the Emperor Leo the Armenian attacked the holy icons, Nicetas stood against him and was driven into exile, where he reposed after much hardship and suffering. The saint of the day can be found at www.abimosis.com and is a regular feature of Ancient Faith Radio.

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1: Welcome to the Daily Orthodox Scriptures. I'm Father Alexis, and we are reading through the Scriptures each day of the year using the Orthodox Study Bible. Our readings today will be from 1 Chronicles, chapters 26 and 27, Psalm 118, verses 49 through 64, Proverbs chapter 26, verses 1 through 5, and John chapter 10, verses 1 through 21. As the first book of the Chronicles is approaching its end, we will read today of the duties of the temple gatekeepers, Levites, military commanders, and other leaders. Let's begin. 1 Chronicles chapters 26 and 27. Concerning the divisions of the gates of the Korahites, Meshelemiah, the son of Kori, of the sons of Asaph, and the sons of Meshelemiah were Zechariah the firstborn, Jediael the second, Zebediah the third, Jethniel the fourth, Elam the fifth, Johahanan the sixth, Eliehonai the seventh. Moreover, the sons of Obed-Edom were Shemaiah the firstborn, Jehozabad the second, Joah the third, Sakkar the fourth, Nathanel the fifth, Amiel the sixth, Issachar the seventh, Peulthe the eighth, for God blessed him. Also to Shemaiah his son were sons born from the firstborn Roshe in his father's house, because they were men of great ability. The sons of Shemaiah were Othni, Raphael, Obed, and Elzabad, whose brothers Elihu and Semachiah were able men. All these were of the sons of Obed-Edom, they and their sons and their brethren, able men with strength for the work, 62 of Obed-Edom, and Meshelemiah had sons and brethren, 18 able men. Also Hosa of the children of Merari had sons who guarded the first, since he was not the firstborn, yet his father made him the first of the second division. Hilkiah the second, Tebaliah the third, Zechariah the fourth, all the sons and brethren of Hosa were 13. Among these were the divisions of the gatekeepers assigned daily by the leaders of the army, just like their brethren, to serve in the house of the Lord. And they cast lots for each gate, the small as well as the great, according to their father's house. The lot of those for the east gate fell to Shelemiah and Zechariah. The sons of Joash cast lots for Melchiah, and his lot came out for the north gate, to Obed-Edom, the south gate opposite the storehouse, for the second, to Hosa, for the west gate, following the Pastophorian gate of the ascending highway, watchmen opposite watchmen. On the east were six each day, on the north four each day, on the south four each day, and for the storehouse two by two. For relief to the west there were four, and on the track there were two relief guards. These were the divisions of the gatekeepers among the sons of Korah and among the sons of Merari. And their Levite brethren were over the treasuries of the house of the Lord, and over the treasuries of the dedicated things. These were the sons of Ladan, the descendants of the Gershonites. To Ladan were the heads of their families. The son of Ladan, the Gershonite, was Jehieli.

0: The sons of Jephthali, Zetham, and Joel were brothers over the treasuries of the house of the Lord. Of the Amramites, the Ezerites, the Hebronites, and the Uzielites, Shebuel the son of Gershom, the son of Moses, was overseer of the treasuries. And his brethren by Eliezer were Rehabiah his son, Jeshaiah his son, Joram his son, Zikri his son, and Shelomith his son. This Shelomith and his brethren were over all the treasuries of the dedicated things which King David and the heads of the fathers' houses, the captains over thousands and hundreds, and the captains of the army had dedicated. He also dedicated things taken from battles and from the spoils, so that there would not be any lack in the maintenance of the house of the Lord. And all that Samuel the seer, Saul the son of Kish, Abner the son of Ner, and Joab the son of Zeruiah dedicated, every dedicated thing was under the hand of Shelomith and his brethren. Of the Ezerites, Chenaniah and his sons performed outside duties as officials and judges over Israel. Of the Hebronites, Hashabiah and his brethren, 1,700 able men, had the oversight of Israel on the west side of the Jordan in every service of the Lord and duty for the king. Among the Hebronites, Jerijah was head of the Hebronites according to their generations, according to their families. In the 40th year of the reign of David they were numbered, and among them in Jazer of Gilead mighty men were found, and his brethren were 2,700 able men, heads of fathers' houses, whom King David made officials over the Reubenites, the Gadites, and the half-tribe of Manasseh, in every edict of the Lord and utterance of the king. Now the sons of Israel, according to their number, heads of families, captains of thousands and captains of hundreds and their officers, scribes ministering to the king, and for every affair of the king according to their divisions, for every matter coming in and going out monthly, for all the months of the year, one division of them was 24,000. Over the first division for the first month was Jeshobeam, the son of Zabdiel, and in his division were 24,000. He was of the children of Perez, and the chief of all the captains of the army for the first month. Over the division of the second month was Dodai, an Ahohite, and in his division were 24,000 leaders of the army. The third captain of the army for the third month was Benaiah, the son of Jehoiada the priest, who was chief. In his division were 24,000. This was the Benaiah who was mighty among the 30, and was over the 30. In his division was Amizabad, his son. The fourth captain for the fourth month was Asahel, the brother of Joab, and Zebediah, his son, after him. In his division were 24,000. The fifth captain for the fifth month was Shamhuth, the Israelite. In his division were 24,000. The sixth captain for the sixth month was Ira, the son of Ikesh, the Tekoite. In his division were 24,000. The seventh captain for the seventh month was Helez, the Pelonite, of the children of Ephraim. In his division were 24,000. The eighth captain for the eighth month was Sibekai, the Hushathite, for the Zarhites. In his division were 24,000. The ninth captain for the ninth month was Ebiezer, the Anathothite, of the Benjamites. In his division were 24,000. The tenth captain for the tenth month was Maharei, the Netophathite, of the Zarhites. In his division were 24,000. The 11th captain for the 11th month was Benaiah the Pirathonite of the children of Ephraim. In his division were 24,000. The 12th captain for the 12th month was Heldai the Netophathite of Othniel. In his division were 24,000. Furthermore, over the tribes of Israel, the officer over the Reubenites was Eleazar the son of Zikri. Over the Simeonites, Shephatiah the son of Makkah. Over the Levites, Hashabiah the son of Kemuel. Over the Aaronites, Zadok. Over Judah, Elihu, one of David's brothers. Over Issachar, Omri the son of Michael. Over Zebulun, Ishmaiah the son of Obadiah. Over Naphtali, Jeremoth the son of Azriel. Over the children of Ephraim, Hoshea the son of Azaziah. Over the half-tribe of Manasseh, Joel, the son of Pedaiah. Over the half-tribe of Manasseh in Gilead, Iddo, the son of Zechariah. Over the sons of Benjamin, Jaasiel the son of Abner. Over Dan, Azarel the son of Jeroham. These were the leaders of the tribes of Israel. But David did not take into consideration the number of those 20 years old and younger, because the Lord said he would multiply Israel like the stars of the heavens. Joab the son of Zeruiah began a census, but he did not finish, for wrath came upon Israel because of this census, nor was the number recorded in the account of the chronicles of King David. And as Mavith the son of Adiel was over the king's treasuries, and Jehonathan the son of Uzziah was over the storehouses in the field, in the cities, in the villages, and in the fortresses, Ezri the son of Chelub was over those who did the work of the field for tilling the ground, and Shimei the Ramathite was over the vineyards, and Zabdi the Shifmite was over the produce of the vineyards for the supply of wine. Baal-Hanan the Gederite was over the olive trees and the sycamore trees that were in the lowlands, and Joash was over the store of oil. And Shitrei the Sharonite was over the herds that fed in Sharon, and Shaphat the son of Adlai was over the herds that were in the valleys. Obil the Ishmaelite was over the camels, Jedea the Maranathite was over the donkeys, and Jaziz the Hagrite was over the flocks. All these were the officials over King David's property. Also Jehonathan, David's uncle, was a counselor, a wise man, and a scribe. Jehiel the son of Hakmoni was with the king's sons. Ahithophel was the king's counselor, and Hushai was the king's best friend. After Ahithophel was Jehoiada the son of Benaiah and Abiathar, and the general of the king's army was Joab. Psalm 118, verses 49 through 64. Remember your word to your servant, in which you give me hope. This comforted me in my humiliation, for your teaching gives me life. The arrogant transgressed exceedingly, but I did not turn away from your law. I remembered your judgments of old, O Lord, and I was comforted. Despondency held me because of sinners who abandon your law. Your ordinances were sung to me in the place of my sojourning. I remembered your name in the night, O Lord, and I kept your law. This happened to me in the night, because I searched your ordinances. You are my portion, O Lord. I said I will keep your law. I sought your presence with my whole heart. Have mercy on me according to your teaching. I considered your ways, and I turned my feet toward your testimonies. I prepared myself, and I was not troubled, that I might keep your commandments. The ropes of sinners ensnared me, but I did not forget your law. At midnight I arose to give thanks to you because of the judgments of your righteousness. I am a companion of all who fear you and keep your commandments. O Lord, the earth is full of your mercy. Teach me your ordinances. Proverbs chapter 26, verses 1 through 5. As dew in harvest and as rain in summer, so honor is not for a man without discernment. As birds and sparrows fly, so a curse will not come upon anyone without a cause. As a whip for a horse and a prod for a donkey, so is a rod for a lawless nation. Do not answer an undiscerning man in relation to his lack of discernment, lest you become like him. But answer an undiscerning man contrary to his lack of discernment, so he may not appear wise to himself. John chapter 10, verses 1 through 21. Most assuredly I say to you, he who does not enter the sheepfold by the door, but climbs up some other way, the same is a thief and a robber. But he who enters by the door is the shepherd of the sheep. To him the doorkeeper opens, and the sheep hear his voice, and he calls his own sheep by name and leads them out. And when he brings out his own sheep, he goes before them, and the sheep follow him, for they know his voice. Yet they will by no means follow a stranger, but will flee from him, for they do not know the voice of strangers. Jesus used this illustration, but they did not understand the things which he spoke to them. Then Jesus said to them again, "Most assuredly I say to you, I am the door of the sheep. All whoever came before me are thieves and robbers, but the sheep did not hear them. I am the door. If anyone enters by me, he will be saved and will go in and out and find pasture. The thief does not come except to steal and to kill and to destroy. I have come that they may have life and that they may have it more abundantly. I am the good shepherd. The good shepherd gives his life for the sheep. But a hireling, he who is not the shepherd, one who does not own the sheep, sees the wolf coming and leaves the sheep and flees, and the wolf catches the sheep and scatters them. The hireling flees because he is a hireling and does not care about the sheep. I am the good shepherd, and I know my sheep, and am known by my own. As the Father knows me, even so I know the Father, and I lay down my life for the sheep. And other sheep I have which are not of this fold, them also I must bring, and they will hear my voice, and there will be one flock and one shepherd. Therefore my Father loves me, because I lay down my life that I may take it again. No one takes it from me, but I lay it down of myself. I have power to lay it down, and I have power to take it again. This command I have received from my Father." Therefore there was a division again among the Jews because of these sayings. And many of them said, "He has a demon and is mad. Why do you listen to him?" Others said, "These are not the words of one who has a demon. Can a demon open the eyes of the blind?" Jesus said, "I have come that they may have life, and that they may have it more abundantly." Our Lord wants us to do more than just breathe the air. He wants us to live an abundant life. Archimandrite Zechariah, in looking at the wedding at Cana, observes that the difference between the water and the wine it becomes is because it is filled with Christ. And it's the same difference between us before we are filled with Christ and after we are filled with Christ, when our life becomes abundant. Let me share some of his words from his book, Remember Your First Love. The purpose of our life is to show forth the glory of God. The Lord created us for His glory. He sustains us for His glory. And when we die for His glory, so as to partake of His glory and dwell therein forever. The Lord partook of human life as a stranger, as a guest. And it was because of His humble appearance that He was able to establish His kingdom. He was a guest at the marriage at Cana, but He used the occasion to establish His own divine family, the church, His kingdom on earth, beginning with His most pure mother and His disciples. He used water to create an overwhelming abundance of the best wine, and when He comes into our life, He pours His own life into it, making all things new and beautiful, and filling them with meaning. As He Himself said, "I am come that He might have life, that He might have it more abundantly." Our living abundantly in Christ is a miracle, no less than the changing of water into wine. And it happens to the extent that we allow His life to fill us. I'm Father Alexis, and remember, Christ is in our midst.
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1: Welcome. I'm Father Alexis, and we are going to be reading through the Bible together. And I've got some friends that will be helping us. So let's get started.
2: And we are back with episode 334, and we have a new reader today to go along with our new chapter. We have Phoebe with us today from Chili, Ohio. Phoebe loves animals, and manatees in particular. In fact, she brought her stuffed manatee with her today. Phoebe, it's so nice to meet you. And what's your manatee's name?
3: Manny.
2: Manny? That makes a lot of sense for a manatee. Where I live in Florida, we have manatees.
3: I've petted one before.
2: You have?
3: And I went to the Crystal River.
2: So you like manatees, huh?
3: Yeah.
2: Are manatees one of your favorite animals?
3: Yeah.
2: Do you know a lot about manatees?
3: I know that they eat seagrass.
2: Oh, very interesting. They eat seagrass. That's pretty cool.
3: Like to eat with me that was made from seaweed.
2: Do you like seaweed?
3: Yeah.
2: You do? I heard that there's some food called sushi that they use a lot of seaweed. So if you ever like seaweed, I think you can get some.
3: But I like the kind of seaweed that I had.
2: Yeah, was it tasty?
3: Yeah.
2: Oh, good.
3: And I have two other manatees.
2: Oh, you have two others.
3: Yeah. And I went to a zoo that had a container, and there was a big manatee. And I forgot her name, but I know there's one named Scampi and one named Squirrel. So that's what the other two are named.
2: Oh, Scampi and Squirrel. Maybe when you're older, you'll be someone that helps manatees.
3: Yeah.
2: I could picture that because I can see not only do you love manatees, but you're a real helpful person. You're a person that wants to see the world a better place. So that's really good. That's really good. So, Phoebe, why don't you tell me a little bit about yourself? How old are you?
3: 6. I'm going to turn 7 really soon.
2: Oh, when are you going to turn 7?
3: In February.
2: So you'll be turning 7 real soon. So you're even more than 6 and a half. You're 6 3/4, probably. Are you excited about becoming 7?
3: Yeah.
2: What church do you go to?
3: St. Stephen's, the First Martyr Orthodox Church.
2: Very good. St. Stephen's, the First Martyr. So what are some fun things you like to do?
3: I like to have sleepovers at my grandma's house, which is only 1 mile away from my house.
2: Oh, that's fun. What do you do during sleepovers? Do you cook together? Do you watch TV? Do you play cards?
3: Sometimes I watch TV with her, and she has an iPad, too. Oh. And she makes pancakes for me.
2: Oh, she makes pancakes. That's great. That's great. Do they have anything in them? Like, do you put blueberries in them, or?
3: No, I don't like blueberries in them, but I put sprinkles and whipped cream on top of them.
2: Great. You're making me hungry just telling me about it. That sounds like a lot of fun. But before we have pancakes, we should do our readings today. What's our chapter?
3: Luke chapter 19.
2: And our verses?
3: Verses 1 through 10.
2: Sensational. Let's get started.
3: Then Jesus entered and passed through Jericho. Now behold, there was a man named Zacchaeus, who was a chief tax collector, and he was rich. And he sought to see who Jesus was, but could not because of the crowd, for he was of short stature. So he ran ahead and climbed up into a sycamore tree to see him, for he was going to pass that way. And when Jesus came to the place, he looked up and saw him and said to him, Zacchaeus, make haste and come down, for today I must stay at your house. So he made haste and came down and received him joyfully. But when they saw it, they all complained, saying, He has gone to be a guest with a man who is a sinner. Then Zacchaeus stood and said to the Lord, Look, Lord, I give half of my goods to the poor. And if I have taken anything from anyone by false accusation, I restore fourfold. And Jesus said to him, Today salvation has come to this house, because he is also a son of Abraham. For the Son of Man has come to seek and to save that which was lost.
2: Thanks, Phoebe. Beautiful. Today we hear another one of the gospel passages that prepares us for Great Lent, the story of Jesus and the short man Zacchaeus who had to climb up a tree to get a good look. Zacchaeus was a tax collector, one of the head tax collectors, and as I mentioned before, most people did not like the tax collectors because they worked with the Roman Empire collecting tax money from the people. And they often took more than they were supposed to for themselves. But this tax collector, Zacchaeus, was curious about Jesus. So curious, in fact, that he climbed the tree to see him. Not only did Zacchaeus see Jesus, but Jesus saw Zacchaeus up in the tree. Jesus didn't care about what Zacchaeus did before. He cared about what he was going to do now. So he looked up to Zacchaeus and told him to come down from the tree because he was going to go to Zacchaeus' house for a visit. Zacchaeus became someone who not only followed Jesus, but also someone who loved his neighbor. Jesus believes that people can change for the better. He doesn't care about Zacchaeus' past choices, but about his future ones. And when we repent of our sins, Jesus doesn't care about them either. He wants us only to be his disciple now. So thanks, Phoebe, for reading and starting us off with Luke chapter 19. I'm Father Alexis, and remember, Christ is in our midst.
3: He is never shall be.
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4: This is a lamp for today, understanding the Old Testament with Jesus and the Apostles. Join Dr. Edith Humphrey in reading Old Testament passages designed to bring to life the New Testament readings in the Divine Liturgy. Here's Dr. Humphrey.
5: Light from and upon the readable books, Episode 5. Bel, the Dragon, and the King. The story of Bel and the Dragon, found as an appendix to the book of Daniel, is perhaps the hardest sell of the readable books, also known as the Apocrypha or Deuterocanon, the hardest sell for those who do not have it in their Bible. Its whimsical and folklore-like quality has led some Protestant leaders to generalize, calling the entire collection of the readable books childish and superstitious. However, for those of us who receive it, Bel and the Dragon is evidence that God uses various genre or kinds of literature to instruct us in righteousness, and he engages the imagination, even our sense of humor, rather than merely our minds. The early church fathers knew it well, beginning with Saint Irenaeus, who quotes verses 4 and 5. Indeed, the renowned Origen referred to it as scripture in his Epistola ad Africanum, reminding us that the story is also found in the version of the Jewish scholar Theodotion, whose works the Orthodox have used for transmitting the entire book of Daniel. It's helpful to remind our Protestant friends that even Martin Luther included it, collected in a special section with other disputed books. He labeled this section the Apocrypha, which are not to be held equal to Holy Scripture, but are useful and good to read. Why then is Bell and the Dragon useful and good to read? And what is there in it that gives it for the Orthodox a place in the canon? Let's notice first that there are three parts of the story. The first about an idol that cannot eat or do anything else. The second about a fierce dragon who eats but is destroyed by what he eats. The third about a god who has no need himself to eat but nurtures and sustains his human creatures. The entire book proceeds with the bold declaration of Daniel, as celebrated by St. Athanasius in his Discourses Against the Arians. He quotes, Daniel said to Astyages, "We do not adore idols made by the hands of people, but the living God, who has created the sky and the earth and has power over all flesh." Daniel, like the prophet Joel, says St. Athanasius, has in mind particularly the flesh of the human race, though I suppose the story also shows that God has power over dragon and lion flesh. The story of Bel is set up from the get-go with a light touch. Daniel and we readers hear the king's boast that Bel must be living. Do you not see how much he eats and drinks every day? In fact, 12 bushels of fine flour, 40 sheep, and 6 vessels of wine. An ancient commentator, Riley, remarks, "Ah, what a great sign of acknowledgement that a god eats and drinks a lot." Daniel also smiles, and the whodunit begins. Like the first story of the book, Susanna, Daniel plays the wise detective, rooting out falsehood regarding here, idolatry rather than adultery. Once the food has been laid out for the idol, Daniel sprinkles ashes all over the floor and seals the doors to the temple with the very seal of the king. The stakes are high. Death for the ones who are deceiving or for Daniel, who is accused of blaspheming. But the 70 thieving priests of Bel and their families are unconcerned because they have access to the temple. They have a secret door under its table and chow down as usual. At the crack of dawn, the king looks in and is deceived. He seems to have forgotten about the ashes. From the doorway to the temple, all he sees is the consumed food, and he cries out, "Great are you, O Bel, and with you there is no deceit at all." Daniel's smile turns into an outright laugh. He prevents the crime scene from being contaminated and points out the male, female, and children's footprints leading up to the table. The king is enlightened and executes the culprits, but leaves the idol to Daniel, who destroys both it and the temple. In so doing, Daniel fulfills the words of Jeremiah, found in chapter 50, verse 2, or in the Septuagint, chapter 27, verse 2, and Jeremiah 51, verse 44, or in the Septuagint, Jeremiah 28, verse 44. Babylon is taken. Bel is put to shame. Her images are put to shame. Her idols are dismayed. And I will punish Bel in Babylon and take out of his mouth what he has swallowed, and the nations will not flow up to him. Bel, a major Babylonian deity, is shamed because King Cyrus of Persia no longer recognizes this god of the land that he has annexed to his own new empire. With our Christian formation, we may fuss over the execution of the priestly families, but at least this is done by the hand of the pagan king and not by the prophet. We might prefer a different ending, where the families repent and live, but this closing is authentic to the era in which it is written, punishing idolatry and deception in the strongest terms possible. The second part of the tale ups the ante. In this story, what the dragon takes into his mouth actually destroys him from within, putting into graphic comedy the prophecy of Jeremiah that God will punish this pagan people and their monarchs who, like a dragon, have swallowed up the people of God. Jeremiah 51, verse 34, or in the Septuagint, Jeremiah 28, verse 34. The king points out the dragon to Daniel and says, "Look, this one eats. He's living, so worship him." But Daniel is again resolute, saying, "I will worship the Lord my God. He is the living God." Indeed, in Daniel's language, God's mysterious name, the Lord, means the existing one, the living one, the one who has always been and will be forever. As God revealed to Moses, "I am who I am." It is as though the first part of the story about Bel were saying to us, "Look, idols are fake. something to laugh at. And this is a strong theme in the prophets, as well as in St. Paul's letters. They are nothing. They cannot talk. They cannot think. They cannot act. We see this in the ridicule heaped upon idols and idol makers in Psalms 115 or 114, Psalm 135 or 134, Isaiah 40, Isaiah 44, Isaiah 46, Jeremiah 10, and Habakkuk 2. They have mouths, but speak not, eyes, but they see not, hands, but they handle not, noses, but they smell not, feet, but they walk not. Those who make them and trust them are like them. Well, but now, how about the mysterious beings to which the idols point? Demons, human-eating monsters, things that go bump in the night. After all, the devil tried to tempt Jesus, and in Revelation there are fearsome beings that threaten God's people. Even St. Paul, who has called the idols nothings, admits that food sacrificed to idols may actually be food offered to demons. 1 Corinthians chapter 10, verses 19 and 20. Well, then, says our story, if you can't just laugh at idols, but find yourself confronted by evil that seems living and strong, remember Daniel. They are not invincible, and God will destroy them through their very actions. Ravishing and eating will be their downfall. This serpent or dragon does not even need to be slain by a staff or sword. He is his own worst enemy. And Daniel says, once the dragon has imploded, behold the things that you've been worshiping. In this colorful tale, the king is converted, but not his people, who complain the king has become a Jew, and who threaten the king with insurrection and death unless he hands over Daniel. So it's back to the lions, despite the reluctant king. The new demon is the mob, clamoring for its old ways and refusing to see what is before their noses. Of course, the drama is high, featuring lions that have been left hungry and Daniel's sojourn in the den with them for 7 whole days. But this time the problem does not appear to be Daniel's safety from the lion's mouth. After all, everybody has already seen the angels shut those mouths. No, it is Daniel's hunger. And so, while Daniel languishes, the prophet Habakkuk, miles away and living a century or so before Daniel, is preparing a meal of stew and bread for those hard at work, reaping in the fields. The angel of the Lord tells Habakkuk instead to take this meal to Daniel in the Babylonian lion's den. But Habakkuk knows nothing of Babylon or the den. No problem. The angel transports him by the hair of his head, and we behold a celestial meal on meals on wheels, for which Daniel is grateful. You have remembered me, O God, and you have not forsaken those who love you. So there, in the presence of his feline and human enemies, God prepares a table for his prophet. And the angel then takes Habakkuk back home. The king then arrives to mourn over Daniel, but he finds him alive and cries out, "Great are you, O Lord of Daniel, and there is no other beside you." Of course, the king punctuates his praises with his customary bloodthirsty judgment and cast into the den to be devoured those who had plotted against Daniel. Why Habakkuk? We can think of several reasons. First, Daniel was keeping kosher. And where better to get an approved meal than from a Judean prophet? Next, of course, Habakkuk, like Daniel, had scorned idols and had foreseen a dark future in which God's people would have to hold firm. Habakkuk 3, verses 17 to 19 showed this steadfastness. Though the fig tree will not bear fruit, though there be no oxen in the cribs, yet I will glory in the Lord. I will rejoice in God my Savior. The Lord is my strength. He will set me upon high places, so to conquer by his song. In Daniel's story, Habakkuk is not only put in high places, but he's brought to Daniel, to the lower places of the earth, to strengthen him. We have seen how Daniel's friends in this book conquer by singing the song of the Lord. And now we are reminded of God's sustenance even in the bleakest of times. Let's recall that Daniel, read in fullness in the Greek version, begins by introducing the youth Daniel who can solve the mystery of the elders' wicked lies against righteous Susanna. God knows all about enemies within his own community and has this in hand. Now, this fascinating book ends by recognizing that we have enemies outside the church as well. Human enemies who oppose God because they are enslaved to lies and to demons, who are aligned with God's enemy, Satan. God hears and remembers, not only delivering us from this danger, but even sustaining us by the hands of those who, like Habakkuk, await the return of the Lord and call out, "The righteous shall live by faith." Habakkuk chapter 2, verse 4. Here then is a delightful and vivid tale of idols, monsters, and mob rule that can sway even a well-meaning king. Here is a story of expose, dragon slaying even without a sword, and eating a hearty meal in the very teeth of danger. Here is a story that reminds us where to fix our eyes for help and whom to worship, for he cares for every aspect of our lives, from our safety to our vision of the truth, and even to our human needs. With Daniel, we can say, when necessary, to our own age, "Behold the things you've been worshiping." With Daniel, we can be strengthened by the very food of God, brought to us in an even more costly manner than a harrowing flight from Judea to Babylon, brought to us by the cross. More importantly, with Daniel, we can declare, "I will worship the Lord my God, for he is the living God."
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2: This is Come and See with Father Philip Hall, turning to and following Christ in the 21st century. Father Philip is parish priest at All Saints of Lincolnshire Orthodox Church in Lincoln, England.
3: In the name of the Father, and of the Son, and of the Holy Spirit, God is one. Amen. Begin by reading Hebrews chapter 7, verses 26 to chapter 8, verse 2. Then Luke chapter 19, verses 1 to 10. We have here a meeting between Zacchaeus and the Lord Jesus. Zacchaeus, a little man with big desires, four times more than he really deserves, four times more character possibly than many of us have. And he's rotten. He's rotten to the core. He is the worst of the worst, living in the worst town, the worst place, and he is the worst citizen. Even the other citizens of Jericho, not known for its purity and morality, look down on this man, not only physically, but also morally. He is a traitor. He's made himself rich. He sides with oppressors. He's greedy. And he defrauds others. And he knows that he's empty. He is everything, in fact, that the Lord Jesus is not. And that's why he climbs up the sycamore tree. He knows he's empty. He has a desire to look and to see and to feast his eyes on something different. Then we can turn to Hebrews and see what Jesus is. Well, we can say everything that Zacchaeus is not is what the Lord is. He is holy, blameless, perfect. He is majesty itself in heaven. He is the great high priest at the very center of what it means to be the Godhead. He is exalted above the heavens. And what he does is save, not defraud. So all that Zacchaeus is not, and all that Jesus is not, they come face, maybe to feet, because Zacchaeus is up a tree. When these two worlds collide, heaven enters into Zacchaeus's house, it enters into his heart, it enters into that four times character of Zacchaeus. The Lord himself enters into that over-decorated pit of sin and that over-decorated house and pit of sin becomes heaven itself because the Lord is now within it. What a magnificent, glorious change. You might say to yourself, well, very good for Zacchaeus. The Lord says, salvation has come to this house, and that salvation, we know, has fallen all down through the generations until this very day. But who is Zacchaeus now? Well, I am Zacchaeus. You are probably Zacchaeus. We are Zacchaeus's. They, he and she, are Zacchaeus. Like it or not, every one of us has defrauded God. We have defrauded ourselves. We have lived as we must not. We have sided with oppression and greed and with personal ambition. And we've even acted in a treacherous way towards ourselves, let alone God, by not living as we are intended and need to live. Your house, your heart, is Jericho. Your place, your room, is Zacchaeus's house. And we have decorated these places with things that are unworthy of us, with all manner of things that really we don't want other people to know about. We, all of us, live in the lower reaches of Jericho, lost, empty. But the Lord seeks you. If you climb up into that tree, he will notice you. If you come near to him, he will call you. If you come by him, he'll ask to come into your home to eat with you. And he enters our houses. He enters our hearts, our lives, our bodies. He invites himself in to our lives. And when you open that door to him, you also will hear exactly what Zacchaeus heard all that time ago. The Lord will say to you, salvation has come to this house. And you will delight and rejoice in repenting. Your prayers. God bless you. Amen.
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0: come and study the Holy Scriptures with us as Father Stephen DeYoung teaches verse by verse on the podcast, The Whole Counsel of God. Father Stephen holds a PhD in biblical studies and is an Orthodox priest serving at Archangel Gabriel Orthodox Church in Lafayette, Louisiana.
1: Chapter 13. Now the Lord spoke to Moses, saying, "Send men to spy out the land of Canaan, which I am giving to the children of Israel. From each tribe of their fathers you shall send a man, every one a ruler among them." So remember, we got the list. We've gotten it a couple of times, actually. So we got it once in the census, and then we got it again when they came and brought their sacrifices at the sort of dedication of the tabernacle, the list of sort of the leaders of the 12 tribes. So each of the 12 tribes has several clans within it. There's a head of each clan, and then there's a guy who's sort of recognized as one of those clan heads is recognized as sort of the leading man, the elder of that particular tribe. And so God is saying, from those 12, get one from each tribe, get one of those leaders. Now they're going to have a mission, so this probably isn't going to be the very, very head guy, because the very, very head guy is probably the oldest man right, in the tribe. And this mission does not necessarily require an octogenarian to do, but you want a leading man, but one who's going to be able to fulfill the mission, we're going to see. And so, you know, the word spy is always used here, which, you know, this isn't James Bond. They're not on a secret mission. They don't have a license to kill. It's not even Andor. It's not even... Spy has these other connotations for us now. What they're supposed to be doing is really closer to survey, get the lay of the land. But also, and this is where the spy comes in and why it was originally used, they're also looking at the locations of cities, the fortifications of those cities. Those are going to come into play, right, when they come into the land later. But all of that, they're taking into account. Where are the mountains? Where are the mountain passes? Where are the... Scouting, right? Scouting out the land, right? So, yeah, it's not secret agent man. Right? Or I can start really thinking of Man from U.N.C.L.E. It's not like, old school. But, so that's the idea. That's what these 12 people are being sent to do. That's why I say it probably wasn't, you know, the guys in their 70s and 80s who sort of judged cases for the tribes. This would be younger guys, but still people who were considered leaders. So Moses sent them from the desert of Paran at the Lord's voice, and all the men were rulers of the children of Israel. Now these were their names. We're going to get them again. From the tribe of Reuben, Shemua, the son of Zachar. From the tribe of Simeon, Shaphat, the son of Hori. From the tribe of Judah, Caleb, the son of Jephunneh. From the tribe of Issachar, Igal, the son of Joseph. From the tribe of Ephraim, Hoshea, the son of Nun. From the tribe of Benjamin, Palti, the son of Raphu. From the tribe of Zebulun, Gadiel, the son of Sodi. From the tribe of Joseph, that is from the tribe of Manasseh, Gadi, the son of Susi. So remember, Manasseh and Ephraim were Joseph's two sons. So both of those tribes are from Joseph. From the tribe of Dan, Amiel, the son of Gamali. From the tribe of Asher, Sether, the son of Michael. From the tribe of Naphtali, Nabi, the son of Vapshi. From the tribe of Gad, Guel, the son of Machi. These are the names of the men Moses sent to spy out the land. Now Moses called Hoshea, the son of Nun, Joshua. So a couple things to notice here. Number one, remember we got two different tribes of Joseph? How is it still 12? Yeah, but how is it still 12 and not 13? Because there's nobody from Levi. Remember? Because the Levites don't fight. They were left out of the military census. They don't, right? They have their own duties. Right. So it's the other tribes, and we count, we get 12 from having two from the two half tribes from Joseph. Hoshea, which is his given name, means salvation. Joshua is from Yahshua, which means Yahweh saves. Okay, so Moses here changed Joshua's name. And Joshua is going to be, spoilers in Deuteronomy, his chosen successor through the laying on of hands. So the idea of ordaining somebody with the laying on of hands, right? The idea of what we will later call apostolic succession, which is called something else in Hebrew, but is basically the same idea, starting with Moses and Joshua, the laying on of hands, goes all the way back to the Bronze Age. That's not a new idea that the Roman Catholics came up during the Reformation. This is an idea that goes all the way back in the Bible. But also connected with that, the idea of changing someone's name. And we're to see this, for example, when we see Jesus changing people's names, like St. Peter. That is connected with this idea of ordination, right? When someone changes somebody's name, which happens fairly frequently and randomly in the New Testament, but or people think randomly, but that's what this is related to. This is the idea of there being a mentor-mentee relationship and kind of a passing on of authority relationship. And changing the name is an exercise of that authority. So still to this day in the Orthodox Church, people sometimes get their name changed when they get ordained. I did not, but that's because the bishop who ordained me a deacon said, "You're not changing your name, are you?" You could probably tell from that what bishop it was, if you know him. But that was my response was, no, Santa, I think Stephen is a pretty good name for a deacon. So that's hard to argue with, right? If you've read Acts. Okay, so these are the 12 who are being sent. Notice that Joshua, who's going to be Moses' successor, Moses is from what tribe? Levi, right? But his successor, Joshua, is from what tribe? Ephraim. Ephraim, not Judah. I bet you would have guessed Judah if I'd asked you. If I had just asked everybody, hey, what tribe do you think Joshua, who takes over for Moses in the book of Joshua, what tribe do you think he's from? I bet most people would have guessed Judah. Probably because they know that his name is the same name as Jesus's given name, and Jesus is from the tribe of Judah. David's from the tribe of Judah, leadership, kingship, and all that. Okay. So this is important in terms of the Old Testament, because if you're just reading the Torah, imagine a world in which you haven't read anything else in the Bible yet, right? And you're just reading the Torah. Which is the most important tribe?
2: Ephraim, whatever Joseph's tribe is.
1: Right, because like a third of the book of Genesis is about Joseph. About a third of it. Not about Judah, about Joseph. We've seen the Ephraimites here. They're the biggest tribe, the most numerous. Joshua, who's going to take over for Moses at the end of Deuteronomy, from is an Ephraimite. You'd think, right, just coming out of that, oh, Ephraim, and we're going to, in the Psalms, when we get there eventually, you see Ephraim being used to refer to Israel as a whole. And then, importantly, the northern kingdom of Israel is going to be Ephraim. When they split into Israel and Judah, Ephraim is where the capital is, Samaria. It's the center of the northern kingdom. So, why is this so important that we track with this? For one thing, if this wasn't written, right, the basis at least, not every word, but the basis of what we have in the Torah, in the Pentateuch, if that wasn't written until right before or during or even after the exile of Judah, why would

Judahite traditions. Why wouldn't you center Judah all the way through? Now, it's not that Judah's not going to be here, because Caleb, who's the guy from Judah, is also going to be important as we go forward. But Joshua's the guy, and Caleb, for at least part of the time, is sort of his right-hand man. And you'd expect something more the opposite, right, if this is being written after the Ephraimites have ceased to exist. Here's the other thing. You might think from that, oh, okay, well, if Ephraim is sort of at the center of this, someone who thinks like one of these Bible scholars might say, right? Well, that must mean this was put together by the northern kingdom, right? And that's why they put themselves in the center and they made Judah like secondary. Like we've got story of Joseph for a third of the book of Genesis, gets interrupted briefly for the story of Judah and Tamar, where Judah doesn't look very good. And we've got Joshua from Ephraim and Caleb, his sidekick. So this must have been written by the northern kingdom. Here's the thing. The whole existence of the northern kingdom of Israel, all like 200 years of it, they were worshiping the golden calves at Bethel and Dan. We'll get there in 1 Kings or 3 Kingdoms when we get there. They never had the tabernacle. Tabernacle was in Judah. They never kept any of these Torah commandments related to it. So why would they write the Torah looking like this? The only way you get a Torah that looks like this is if at least the major strokes of it were compiled before the kingdoms were divided. Which means the broad strokes of it could have been written in the 10th century BC at the latest. And we see even during the life of David, there were issues that ended with the break. So if you push it back before that, right? If you push it back 200 years from that, now you're at the late date for Moses. So it is entirely sensible, since I took that shot about the thing with Moses being the most humble man on earth being written by Moses, let me come back and say, it is to me the only logical conclusion that the basic structure of what we have in the Torah, at least the basics of it, go back to somewhere in the time when Moses would have lived. Obviously, you can't prove that a historical person like Moses existed any more than you could prove Alexander the Great existed or Julius Caesar. You can't prove it. But the time period when he is supposed to have lived, right, is the time period from which the basic structure of this has to come for what we have here to make sense, right? Because it doesn't make sense for it to take this form after. If there was any major significant editing after the, for example, after the exile, there wouldn't be all this Ephraim stuff. It would be irrelevant. And you could point out to me there are prophets after the exile prophesying the restoration of Ephraim, right? But that's a chicken and the egg thing. They're prophesying the restoration of Ephraim because of how important Ephraim is in the Torah, right? That's not why they were put into the Torah, because there was some prophecy floating around that they'd come back somehow. They were so important in the Torah that everybody said, well, they're going to have to come back somehow, right? Because of how important they are in the Torah, in the scriptures. So that may seem like a diversion, but this is the kind of stuff that I talk about, not because I'm into like disproving JEDP and all this stuff, right? I don't care that much in most cases when exactly something was written down. But in this case, a lot of people get like really hung up on this. And a lot of people make really absurd arguments about this to try to discredit the Bible and stuff. And so pointing out that their argument doesn't make sense if you think about it for a few minutes historically, which they don't think historically. But if you think about it historically, the argument basically doesn't make any sense. Yeah. So Joshua is from Ephraim. As I mentioned, notice also Caleb here, son of Jephunneh, is listed as being from the tribe of Judah.
Later on in the

0: Next, we're going to find out some interesting things about Caleb and his dad. Namely, that his dad is not an Israelite, let alone from the tribe of Judah. I'll spoil, we're going to find out he's a Kenizzite. And the Kenizzites are one of the tribes that the Israelites are going to be supposed to wipe out. But Joshua not only is not considered one anymore, despite being born to one, but he's now considered specifically a member of the tribe of Judah, right? Even though he is not biologically descended from the person Judah at all, even remotely. I mean, you could go back thousands of years, you know, Adam and Eve, Noah, whatever, but any time recently, he is in no way biologically connected to the person Judah. But we'll come back to him when we get more of that information later. Then Moses sent them to spy out the land of Canaan and said to them, go up to this desert and go up to the mountain, and you will see the land and the people who dwell upon it. What are they? Are they strong or weak, few or many? Also, what is the land they dwell in? Is it good or bad? Then, too, what about the cities they inhabit? Are they walled or unwalled? Then again, what about the ground? Is it fertile or neglected? Are there trees on it? Persevere, and you shall receive some of the fruits of the land. Now, the days were the days of spring, the forerunner of the grapes. Okay, so they're saying things are starting to sprout. So they could go and look and get a good idea of where are the fertile parts of the land? Where are the places where the current people are raising crops? Where's the land that's more deserty and not good? Where's the land that's just sort of neglected and nobody's using for anything? These are the kind of questions. This is what they're surveying to find out. So they went up and spied out the land from the desert of Zin as far as Rehob, near the entrance of Hamat. Then they went up through the desert and came to Hebron, Ahimar, Sheshai, and Talmai. The descendants of Anak were there. Now Hebron was built 7 years before Zoan in Egypt. That is a very arcane old reference. We don't know what that means, right? But this is another sign of the antiquity of the text. So that city in Egypt must have been renowned for being really old, and they're saying, hey, this one's even older. So the descendants of Anak probably doesn't, well, it might, if you've been listening to my stuff, but literally the word is Anakim, because Im is the plural ending, right? The Anakites, right? The people descended from Anak. This means that's sort of a catch-all for members of giant clans. And so we've talked about Nephilim, giant clans before. This is not primarily about size. I say this not because I'm biased, being 6'4", and I don't want you to know my evils. I say this because, so size is an image of something, right? Not vice versa. It's not about just big, tall people, but they're depicted as big and tall because that's telling us something else about them, right? So remember the Nephilim, which is derived from the Aramaic word Nephilim, because you do plurals a little differently in Aramaic. It just means giant, means big person, but it's not primarily big person in the sense of literally physically large. It is more like it and gigantes, which we translate as giant in Greek, literally can mean like a tyrant, a bully, like a thug. So what I always compare it to is the term strongman that we use like for dictators. When I was a kid, it was strongman Manuel Noriega. Didn't mean he had an awesome bench. It meant, right, that he was a tyrant, right? He's a dictator, right? And that was said about the people before the flood in Genesis 6, right? The mighty men before the flood were characterized in this way, these kind of demonic giants and tyrants, because the view in paganism all over the world, from Greek paganism to Babylonian paganism to Egyptian paganism, was that the pre-flood world was like a utopia. It was a golden age where everything was wonderful. And so Genesis 6 is giving us the minority report, which is, no, it wasn't, right? These people were demonic tyrants. The world was full of sin and wickedness and evil. And the flood came because God had to purify the world from them and what they were doing, right? And what they were doing, we get particulars in places like Book of Wisdom, in some extra-biblical literature, the Second Temple period. But it focuses on a couple of things. It focuses on sexual immorality within particular pagan rites, specifically the rite of succession of kings, which involved them through demonic possession and ritual things, having sexual relations with a god or goddess, they believed. That's how they describe it, right? To produce the heir. And then the heir who came to the throne next was seen as part human, part divine. And so witness Gilgamesh, witness Hercules, witness, right? On and on. World paganism, up to and including the Japanese emperor, who still to this day, on the day of his accession, goes and spends the night with the sun goddess. They say that since World War II, they've taken the sex out of the ritual. So that may be true. But notice they say, since World War II, they took it out, meaning it was there before. Right? So that's going on, number one. And number two, human sacrifice with attendant acts of cannibalism. And that human sacrifice and cannibalism ranged from just drinking human blood all the way up to just straightforward cannibalism, right? Eating hearts, eating other organs, right? From humans. It's part of the sacrificial ritual because, as we talked about when we talked about sacrifices, sacrifices are meals. They're not about killing, they're about meals. Human sacrifices involved cannibalism of one of those kinds in almost all cases. So these are the abominations of these groups that God is going to talk about. These are the groups that God has been saying since Genesis, since Abraham, that they're going to go and take out. Not everyone who lives in Canaan, but these specific groups who are practicing these things that God calls abominations. Those abominations have to stop. As we get closer to Joshua, we'll talk more about what exactly that means. But those groups, that's what's being referred to with the anarchy, right? There are those people there. Those people are scary, right? Obviously, right? People practicing that are extremely scary. But so they're there, right? So this would be a minus in terms of, right, we're going to have to mess with them if we go in, even though God's been saying one of the main reasons you're going in is to stop them from doing those things. And then also they're pointing out Hebron is this ancient city already. Right, at this time already it's ancient from their perspective. Meaning it's well fortified, right? It's been there a long time. Then they came to the valley of Eshcol and surveyed it and cut down a branch there with one cluster of grapes. They carried it between two of them on a pole. They also brought some of the pomegranates and figs. The place was called the Valley of Eshcol because of the cluster the sons of Israel cut down there. Eshcol is the word for a cluster of grapes. So you don't necessarily get that reading the English, but yeah. So they bring back some of the, they don't just look at it. They say, hey, we're going to take back some samples. This is what's growing. Fertile land, fertile trees. Then they returned from spying out the land after 40 days. There's 40 days again. Do you remember the last time we talked about 40 days? It was Moses on the mountain for 40 days. And we talked about how we know already how, you know, 70 and 72, the way numbers are recorded in the Bible, since they didn't have numerals, there's a little bit of slippage between 70 and 72. There's also a little bit of slippage between 40 and 42. That's part of why people don't understand what 40 days is about. So if you take 42 days, what is 42 days? Six sevens. So obviously if you have six sevens, that's anticipatory of a seventh seven, right? And so the number 40 or 42 is this, they're meant to convey the idea of preparation for something, right? Sort of preparation, expectancy. That's why, right, Christ goes and spends 40 days in the wilderness before beginning his public ministry, right? Moses is on the mountain for 40 days, then comes down with the covenant, right? It's a sort of preparatory period. Now they departed and came back to Moses and Aaron and to all the congregation of the children of Israel in the desert of Paran. At Kadesh, they brought back word to them and to all the congregation and showed them the fruit of the land. Then they told him and said, we went to the land where you sent us. It truly flows with milk and honey, and this is its fruit. Nevertheless, the people who dwell in the land are strong, the cities are fortified and very large. Moreover, we saw the descendants of Anak there. The Amalekites dwell in the land toward the south. The Hittites, the Evites, the Jebusites, and the Amorites dwell in the mountains. The Canaanites dwell by the sea and along the banks of the Jordan. So this is the majority report, right, from the spies. They come and say, yes, great land. Here's the fruits of the land. Everything's wonderful. Just one problem. Fortified cities, big armies, giants who are crazy, who we don't want to mess with, right? So maybe we need to think twice about this whole thing. Then Caleb quieted the people towards Moses and said to them, now it says the people. So they give this report in front of everybody, and you get the giants, I don't know about this, right? So Caleb, you know, quiets everybody down and says, no, but let us go up at once and take possession of it, for we are well able to overcome them. Okay. So Caleb said, no, let's go do this. We got this. Because he knows God is giving them the land. And so let's do it. But the men who went up with him said, we are not going up, for we are unable to go up against them because they are stronger than we. So they instilled a terror for the land which they spied out among the children of Israel, saying, the land through which we went as spies is a land that devours its inhabitants, and all the people we saw in it are men of great stature. They didn't see any women. See, this is the weird thing with interpreting the giant thing literally. Obviously, they also saw women and children. The idea here is, you know, we saw the Anakim. We saw those people. There we saw the giants. That's translating the word Nephilim. But the Greek there is literally the word giant. There we saw the giants, and we seemed like grasshoppers to them, but so we actually were. So Caleb tries to give the minority report. No, we can still do this. But the other 10, Joshua's not included either. The other 10 not only disagree, but go and talk to them. They're the leaders of those tribes. Go and tell us, no, we can't do it. No, it's too much. We can't do it. We can't do it. We can't do it. Now, this, remember the story this follows after, remember? Miriam and Aaron doing something not totally dissimilar. But now it's happening again, and now it's on this other level with the leaderships of the individual clans and tribes.
1: 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Father Stephen's email address is wholecounsel@ancientfaith.com. That's wholecounsel@ancientfaith.com. You're listening to From the Amvon with Father John Whiteford, sermons from St. Jonah Orthodox Church in Spring, Texas. Father John is a priest in the Russian Orthodox Church outside of Russia. He's the author of Sola Scriptura, an Orthodox analysis of the cornerstone of Reformation theology, and the general editor of the St. Innocent Liturgical Calendar. Here he is with today's lesson.
2: In the name of the Father, and of the Son, and of the Holy Spirit. On the day of Pentecost, when St. Peter got up to explain to the crowds that had gathered to find out what had happened to the apostles after the Holy Spirit descended upon them, he told them how this had been foretold by the prophets. And then when asked by the people what they should do, St. Peter said, repent and be baptized, every one of you, in the name of Christ Jesus for the remission of sins, and ye shall receive the gift of the Holy Spirit. For the promise is unto you and to your children, and to all that are afar off, even as many as the Lord our God has called. But you might ask, why have I had such a difficult time receiving this promise? Why is it so difficult for me to live out the gospel? Where's the promise of the gift of the Holy Spirit in my life? I haven't watched broadcast TV in a long time, so I don't know if they still have commercials like this, but back when I used to watch it, I remember often seeing ads where essentially they would tell you that if you buy this gadget, you can lose weight and not have to do anything. Basically, this gadget will just make you lose the weight without you having to put any effort forward. Or if you take this herb or this dietary supplement, or if you take this drug, you won't have to do anything and you lose weight. And maybe you even get fit, put on muscles and all kinds of stuff like that. Well, the thing is, if that stuff works, America would be the fittest and healthiest country on the planet, but that's not the case. There are various types of exercise equipment that you might buy, and if you combine that equipment with actual effort, it can help to make you fit. And there are different kinds of herbs and dietary changes that you can incorporate into your diet that'll make you a healthier person, but not in the absence of you cutting out unhealthy foods, an unhealthy behavior, and you're going to have to actually exercise. You know, because if you think about it, if you could get healthy by sitting on your rear end and eating popcorn and watching TV, then you wouldn't have gotten that way in the first place. And you continuing to do that is not likely to result in you being a healthy person. So it's just counterintuitive, and anyone with any sense ought to know that that kind of stuff isn't going to work. When the Gospels, Christ explained in a parable what we have to do to receive the grace of the Holy Spirit. In Luke chapter 11, beginning with verse 5, it says, "And he said unto them, Which of you shall have a friend, and shall go unto him at midnight, and say unto him, Friend, lend me 3 loaves. For a friend of mine is in his journey is come to me, and I have nothing to set before him. And he from within shall answer and say, Trouble me not, the door is now shut, and my children are with me in bed. I cannot rise and give thee. I say unto you, though he will not rise and give him because he is his friend, yet because of his importunity, he shall rise and give him as many as he needeth." And what this parable is saying is that first we have to recognize that we have a need. We have to recognize that we need the grace of the Holy Spirit. And then we have to earnestly pray for this gift. And we have to add to our prayers our diligence in setting aside all that prevents us from receiving this gift. The man in the parable wasn't sitting in his own bed, sending notes by his servants to his friend. He was knocking, he was pleading, he didn't give up. And then it goes on to say, "And I say unto you, ask and it shall be given you, seek and ye shall find, knock and it shall be opened unto you. For everyone that asketh receiveth, and he that seeketh findeth, and to him that knocketh it shall be opened. If a son shall ask bread of any of you, that is his father, will he give him a stone? Or if he ask a fish, will he for a fish give him a serpent? Or if he ask an egg, will he give him a scorpion? If ye then, being evil, know how to give good food unto your children, how much more shall your heavenly Father give the Holy Spirit to them that ask him?" God wants to give you the grace of the Holy Spirit, but he can't give this grace to someone who continues to live a life that is incompatible with this grace. Just like sitting in front of the TV and eating popcorn all day is incompatible with being a healthy person, you not putting forth any effort, you not changing your life, you continuing to live a life of selfishness and indulging your flesh is not compatible with you being a holy person and you receiving the grace of the Holy Spirit. Those two things can't go together. Now, it's not that we put forth our effort, we basically become a holy person and then the grace of the Holy Spirit comes. God will help us at every step that we make on our journey towards becoming a saint. But you're not going to become a saint sitting on your rear end. You're not going to become a saint by putting forth no effort. You're going to have to get off your spiritual couch and go to the house where there's bread, which is the church, and begin knocking in prayer and engaging in fasting and in giving alms. God will give you what you hunger and thirst for when you show that you are really hungry and thirsty by your actions and seek him with all your heart. Amen.
1: From the Amphon, sermons from St. Jonah Orthodox Church in Spring, Texas. Father John Whiteford is the priest at St. Jonah's and the author of Sola Scriptura, published by Conciliar Press. 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
3: is Father Thomas Hopko of blessed memory with one of his wonderful maxims.
4: Read good books, a little at a time. Don't gobble them up. Don't read through it to say I've read it. Slowly read a book. Sometime read the same book two or three times over again, trying to put into practice what it says.

Physical exercise is good for the health. But not only that, while it stimulates the desire to care for bodily vigor, it stimulates the same desire for vigor of soul. Exercise is extremely useful, therefore, assuming it does not distract us from more important activities. Some enjoy wrestling, others like to play ball in the sunshine. For some, it is enough to go for a walk in the countryside or the city. If they were to wield a spade, however, they would be doing an exercise that is useful even from an economic point of view. The king of Mytilene would grind grain. It was one way, a tiring one, of practicing gymnastics. Other ways would be to draw water or chop wood. Wrestling, it goes without saying, should not simply be a matter of competition, but a way to make you work up a sweat. In any case, we must always keep a balance, neither doing nothing nor killing ourselves with exhaustion. Clement of Alexandria on Ancient Faith.

Tatiana was a young Christian woman who grew up in the catacombs of 3rd century Rome. Her father was a deacon there, and she later became a deaconess. The Virgin Tatiana was brought before Emperor Severus. He demanded that she sacrifice in the temple. Instead, her prayers brought down the structure. 8 executioners tore away the skin on her face. However, 4 angels appeared and blinded them. Believing, the executioners became Christians, and the emperor ordered them to be killed. Undaunted, the emperor continued to humiliate her by shaving her head and removing her breasts. She was thrown to flames and wild animals, but they would not harm her. Her limbs were mutilated. Angels appeared to her in prison, took her pain away, and healed her completely. Exasperated, the emperor had her beheaded. Her last words were, "Loving thee, O Savior, I am brought to the slaughter." Martyr Tatiana, Deaconess of Rome, on Ancient Faith Radio.

0: Prayers by the Lake, written by St. Nikolai Velimirovich, read by Joseph Letender, published by the Serbian Orthodox Archdiocese of the United States and Canada.
1: Prayer 23. The chamber of my soul is not aired out, and you, O awesome Holy Spirit, are knocking at the door. Just a moment while I air out my chamber from its unclean spirits, and I shall open the door for you. For if I opened it as it is, you would not enter into a chamber full of bad odors and withdraw from my door forever. Just one moment, I beseech you, my most important guest. Ah, my shame and my sorrow, how that one moment is being prolonged. Just a little longer, and my whole lifetime on earth will find its place within that moment. Yet you patiently wait at the door and listen to my breathing. The uninvited guests within me are impudent. They are impudent and have multiplied exceedingly. If I try to open a window, they pull my hands back. If I set out for the door to feel your life-giving presence, they bind my feet. They tie me by force of habit to their foul stench, so that I am afraid of what is fresh and shrink back from what is new. Ah, if only I am not too late to open the door to you. But behold, even at the price of this life of slavery, I will open wide all the windows, and in the name of the Most Pure Virgin and her Son, I will chase out of myself all the malicious masters and tyrants of my soul. And when you enter, you will bring my corpse to life with your life-giving breath, with your youthful strength and your loving dew. O Spirit of manly strength, of matinal plenitude and vesperal quietude, you are lighter than sleep, swifter than wind, fresher than dew, sweeter than a mother's voice, brighter than fire, holier than all sacrifices, stronger than the universe, more alive than life. To you I pray and you I worship. Become my companion on a rugged path to the eternal blessedness of the triune Godhead. O fiery spirit, you are never separated from the virginity of eternity. Pierce my soul, cleanse her, illuminate her, perfume her with heavenly incense. Enter her and make her your bride, so that the hymn of divine wisdom may be conceived within her, so that the eye of eternity may be opened within her. You rise early and never sleep. Teach me to keep watch vigilantly and to wait patiently. From Prayers by the Lake by St. Nikolai Velimirovich.

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3: Luke 18:18-27. At that time, a man came testing Jesus and asking, "Good teacher, what shall I do to inherit eternal life?" And Jesus said to him, "Why do you call me good? No one is good but God alone. You know the commandments. Do not commit adultery, do not kill, do not steal, do not bear false witness. Honor your father and mother." And the man said, "All these I have observed from my youth." And when Jesus heard it, he said to him, "One thing you still lack. Sell all that you have and distribute to the poor, and you will have treasure in heaven. And come, follow me." But when the man heard this, he became sad, for he was very rich. Jesus, seeing him sad, said, "How hard it is for those who have riches to enter the kingdom of God! For it is easier for a camel to go through the eye of a needle than for a rich man to enter the kingdom of God." Those who heard it said, "Then who can be saved?" But Jesus said, "What is impossible with men is possible with God."
4: Glory to thee, O Lord, glory to thee.
3: Here are some questions about the gospel reading. Why do you think the rich man was testing Jesus? What does the rich man call Jesus? Who does Jesus say is good? What commandments did Jesus say the rich man knew? Can you think of any others? What did Jesus say that the rich man needed to do? How did the man respond? Jesus said that it is difficult for rich people to be saved, but what does he say that can give hope to those who are rich? What about you? Are you keeping the commandments? Are you giving to the poor? Look for a way to do even more today.
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5: Hello, brothers and sisters. Glory to Jesus Christ. Glory forever. I'm Deacon Sarah from Richard Roland. This is the Great Rood Scream Podcast, where we talk about the lives and the spirituality of the great saints of the British Isles in the years leading up to the Great Schism. Our last few episodes have been kind of telling the story of how it was that Christianity came to Britain and setting up the great Irish and Welsh Age of Saints. What I want to do in this episode is a little bit different. In addition to telling the story of Christianity in the British Isles, one of the things I want to do is introduce more devotional material from the British Isles from this period, a lot of which may not be well known to you today. And so what I'm going to do, one of the most interesting sources of this kind of devotional material to me is an old Irish text or early Middle Irish text, depending on how you cut that pie, called the Shaltir Noron, that is the Psalter of the Quatrains, which probably, the text is probably from around 988, although the poems in it, are, as is often the case, are much older. And it is a psalter, that is, it is a book of poems or hymns made in imitation of the Psalms of David. This is a very common sort of literature in the Middle Ages. And so in this book, there are 150, but maybe it's also more than 150, just depending on how you number them. But it's about 150 old Irish poems, which together tell the story of the creation of the world, how it is that the world came into being, important details like the distance from heaven to hell, the distance from earth to heaven, the distance from earth to hell, important details like angelic hierarchies, other cosmological information, and then the recounting of the story of the Old Testament, including a full 1,300 lines on King David. He gets more attention, actually, than anybody else in the Psalter of the Quatrains, and a description of the world as God has created it, prayers at the center as a series of prayers invoking God's help, and then a series of cantos which describe the life of Christ through the Gospels, and that's kind of the main psalter, and then this is followed up by a few additional cantos, which include things like a poem of repentance, a poem on the nature of creation, and poems which describe the signs that will mark the coming of the judgment day and the resurrection, which is something people were very interested in and concerned with during the Middle Ages, as in fact they are today. Now, the thing about the Psalter of the Quatrains is that the while some parts, especially the first few cantos, have been translated into modern English, as far as I'm aware, the entirety of it hasn't yet been translated. But this is something I've been working on for several months now. So what I'm going to be doing over the course of this year, kind of interspersed throughout the Great Rood Screen, in addition to telling you the story of Christianity as it comes to the British Isles and as it spreads and the age of saints and all the way up to the Augustinian mission and so on, in addition to doing all of that, I am going to occasionally, probably often enough that they may turn into their own kind of bonus episodes, we'll see, but I'm going to be dropping in some bits of devotional literature. So not just telling you their story, but saying these are the prayers they would have prayed. These are the stories that they would have told. These are even the hagiographies that they wrote about their own saints. All of those things are going to be very important for us to get a real vision of how all of this was kind of how they thought about all of this, as opposed to just, you know, as I've mentioned before in other contexts, a lot of times when people think about Celtic spirituality, they have something in mind that's kind of New Agey. But in fact, what you're going to find is that this is deeply biblical. It's incredibly rigorous. It incorporates all the heights of not just Greek and Latin learning, but even the Syriac Apocrypha was preserved by the Celtic Christians. So you're going to have more examples of that here in a few weeks. But what I thought I would do to begin with today would be to read you the first canto or the first song of the Psalter of the Quatrains. Now, as the quatrain part of this indicates, this is the poem is a series of four-line stanzas, quatrains. And the first one here is pretty long. It's not the longest, but it's one of the longest. It's 85 stanzas total. So it'll take me a little while to read to you. But just to give you an overview of what all is in it. The great theme is this is really laid out in the very first line of the canto, which is great is the King of noble heaven, right? Great is the King of noble heaven. And then basically, this will be that's the first line. It's also the last line of the song, and everything else in the between is talking about his greatness as regards specifically his role in creating the world, right? So the first 13 stanzas are about God as the eternal creator, that God creates the world without pride. He creates it without contention. Without contention, why? Because remember, most Indo-European, and for that matter, ancient Near Eastern creation stories are about, you know, some kind of chaos comp, some kind of struggle against chaos, which results in the creation of the world. But God does it without contention. He does it without struggle. He does it without war. He simply creates because he is all powerful. He's without beginning. He's without end. And we see the creation of heaven, earth, light, darkness, the four basic categories of the world in Old Irish thought, and the world being created as a sphere. This is not just talking about the globe of the earth, but it's talking about the cosmos itself as perfectly round, like an apple, it says. And then we get all of this information about the 12 winds, the eight winds or the 12 winds. And this is the next section. So up through from quatrain 14 to 22, we get the 12 winds and their colors. And there's this very interesting thing that we'll maybe come back to in a future episode, where the four cardinal winds are each assigned colors, and then the intermediate winds are also assigned their colors. And then there are seven different arrangements which bind the winds together. This is a very sophisticated way of describing why the world behaves in the way that it does. And then moving from the atmosphere up to the heavenly spheres, which is quatrains 23 to 40, we get cosmic measurements. How far is it from the earth to the moon, from the moon to the sun, and so on? And then this idea of a three-tiered heaven, that there's an air, A-E-R, air, which is the cold air that is the atmosphere around the planet. There's the ether, and then there's the Olymp, which comes from Olympus, which is the third holy heaven, that is the like the deep heaven beyond just the you know, beyond the place beyond the stars, put it that way. And all of this is sort of thought of in terms of like an eggshell. So, right, you have an eggshell, and then there's a white, and there's the yolk in the middle. We get the seven planets, their movements. We get the five climatic zones of the earth. We get the 62 windows of heaven. These are the places that the sun, these are the divisions of the year where the sun rises and sets in the zodiac. And that is, in fact, what the next part of the poem is about the firmament where the stars are, the eternal course of the stars, the seven heavens. So we had things divided into three heavens, and now we have them divided into seven. We have the 12 zodiacal suns with the signs with their various months. And then at the end of this, we actually get, here's everything about the zodiac and the other cosmological movements that every clergyman in the church must know, which are basically all the things that are necessary about ancient astrology or astronomy to calculate to calculate the date of Pascha. All of this finally culminates in the last few stanzas, stanza 68 to 85, which are focused on the completion of creation, the hidden half of the firmament, the waters that are above and below the firmament, the sun and moon's relative sizes, the four elements. So we've kind of gone all the way up. And now, because the poem has a chiastic structure, as many psalms do, now we're kind of coming back down at the end through the sun and the moon, the four elements, air, fire, earth, water, the sowing of plants and forests, the visible and invisible creation, all the way back down to a final doxology and a return to our opening line. So it's incredibly beautiful. It's really artistic. There's a lot of biblical influences in here, like Genesis 1 and Psalm 148 or 149, 2 Corinthians chapter 12. There's also a lot of patristic and encyclopedic influence here, such as Isidore of Seville, St. Augustine, and Bede, although it's not totally clear if Bede had an influence on this text. I think it's probably a little too early for that, but certainly he's, you know, working within the same insular tradition. There's also a lot of classical influence from the world of late antiquity, things like Ptolemaic astronomy. You also have Macrobius being a Latin geographer, a Macrobian geography, and you know, your sort of typical Aristotelian cosmology that you would expect. And there's a lot of stuff in here about things like the Easter reckoning, the solar and lunar cycles, tidal calculations, but all of this is within the native poetic Irish idiom. So it's a beautiful way of showing how all of these things were integrated for the world, which was produced by this Celtic Age of Saints, which, as we've covered in some previous episodes now, includes, you know, really some of the greatest centers of learning in the Western world at that time. So, without further ado, This is Canto 1 of the Psalter of the Quatrains. Great is the King of noble heaven, who without strife or arrogance created the elemental world, the great King, ever living, ever victorious. King of the elements beyond the sun, King over the depths of the sea, King of the south, north, west, and east, against whom no strife can be waged. King of mysteries, who was and is before the elements, before the ages, the ever-living King is gentle and radiant, King without beginning and without end. King who made holy heaven, not proud, not contentious, and earth with her willing garments, equally strong, firm, and mighty. King who made noble light and darkness with its own beauty. One of them is fullness of day, the other is the completeness of night. King who fashioned the vast essence of being from the first matter of the elements, from the unlikeness of the eternal chaos, the wonderful formless treasure. King who fashioned forth every creature, who established them without falsehood, with fair mystery, both smooth and rough in their form, both mortal and immortal beings. King who shaped, renowned and mighty, from the first matter, the material, the heavy earth of true form, whose foundation spreads wide beneath. King who shaped, no narrow limit, in the circuit of the firmament, the world, formed and certain of the host, like a fine apple, truly round. The King who fashioned the mass thereafter, fresh and sure about the earth, the course he measured above the world, O bright victory, the cold, watery air. King who sifts the splendid cold water over the vastness of the great floods, according to streams, with teams of rivers, after currents, equally measured. King who ordained the eight winds, who raised them without fault, fully beautiful, four chief winds sustaining, four fierce winds, subordinate winds. Four other subordinate winds, wise authors truly say, let their numbers be truly correct, of the good winds, 12. King who fashioned the colors of the winds, established them in courses, fully pure according to practices, the course he ordained with variated hue of every color. The white, the pure purple, the gray green, the green so great, the yellow, the red, certain and bold. Anger seizes them not at their meeting. The black, the gray, the piebald, the dark, the dusky and hard, the dun dark of hue, they are not bright, not easily grasped. King who ordained over every plain the eight fierce subordinate winds, who fashion them without harm. Perfection from affliction, the region of the four chief winds. From the east, the purple, pure of hue. From the south, the white, bright and wonderful. From the north, the black and stormy and fierce. From the west, the dun, furrowed. The red and the yellow together between white and purple, the green and the valiant gray-green between dun and bright white, the gray, the dusky grains of anguish between dun and jet black, the dark, the piebald in the east between black and purple. Rightly was their form arranged, their ordering was made with wisdoms, with arrangements, without concealment, according to positions, according to placements. The 12 winds, the wills of strength, east and west, north and south, the King bound them, sustaining them, bound them under seven arrangements. King who drove them according to positions around the earth with many arrangements, each pair of winds in bright mutual order, yet one arrangement over them all. King who placed them according to practiced arrangements, according to customs which cannot be transgressed, one time gentle in its manner, another time stormy. King who traces out the curve from earth to the firmament against which they measure, perfect measure, all earthly things reach toward it. He placed seven stars in their courses from firmament to earth, Saturn, Jove, Mercury, Mars, Sun, Venus, Moon in full abundance. King who counted, royal his renown, from earth to moon, 7,020, by which they measure them in pure measure. That is the thing, the cold air, with multitudes for movement, whose name is journeying, certain indeed, the warlike aerial heaven. The distance from moon to sun, the king reckoned with bright, clear purity, 200,000, great the measure, with 3 44s. That is the upper ether, without wind, turbulent air, whose name, without stammering, is the wonderful ethereal heaven. Three equal measures, that thing clearly between firmament and sun, the great king, star strong, has reckoned for those who truly ancient reckon. That is the pure Olympus, without change, without movement, according to the noble track of the ancient sages, whose name is the third holy heaven. 12,000, a bright reckoning, upon 1,500,000, fair the course of the stars run therein from the firmament to the earth. The measure of the course, a rushing forth from earth to firmament, that is, the measure in rows of courses from sky to heaven's kingdom, 24,000, that upon 3,000,000s from here to the kingdom, a great course besides the firmament. The measure of all those courses, from earth to the royal seat, that is, the throne of God, that is what extends from the firm earth down to the depths of hell. King of every realm, swift, red, he himself fashioned the firmament, as was certain to him over every plane, he fashioned it from the formless mass. King of all the splendid materials, with famous hammer strokes, the glorious sphere with fair order he divided into 5 zones. The 5th zone, which warms the skin, the great king who runs through its length, against which hosts of arrows stand, 2 cold zones fully measured. A cold zone in the south, a cold zone in the north, fully measured. A great triumph, the heated zone, be certain of it, lies between the 2 measured ones. King, who surpasses every bright high king, who proclaimed ordinances bright without beginning for the first form of the firmament, as an eggshell is around an egg, though it moves with many angled motions, so the veil of the firmament is around the world through ages on its endless course. In its circuit, it casts its measures according to a pleasant course toward eternal light. Difficult is the measure about through which it turns. It is not measured across through it. It was divided according to the intellect that exists, as authors have distinguished 2 divisions under fair tribute, 6 parts in their appointment, a month's journey for the sun in each part, according to the teaching of the noble authors. In its course, bright glory, each year it circles them. In the firmament, with brightness, 62 windows shine toward God together, in each part 6 windows. There is, according to the mystery of the bright king who fashioned all and placed them under obedience, a closing, without swift darkness, a door upon each window. A strong mantle, certain, a splendid covering, as if a fair complete gem, a garment of desire he bound around the sides of the earth. Concerning the 3 things that are together, 3 things around it, they are complete. The 7th heaven, that is, what was established with eternal things. No pleasant rest for the host of angels, but in a proper, fair, firm circuit, as a wheel shaft in motion through ages in eternal revolution. The firmament, a multitude of renown, in the noble outer stars is upon 1 course, bright glory, from where it was created. The king, who divided the royal hue over the plain, the firmament was not weakly made. In it, like rose, smooth and level into 12 certain divisions. King, above every count, above every summit, who gave a name to every single star, he assigned, according to practice law, the 12 divisions. The form of each constellation, bright, rushing, in the circuit of the firmament, as they distinguish and prove from their shapes, they are named. Aquarius, Pisces, Aries, Taurus of the tribe, proper Gemini and Cancer, Leo, Virgo, Libra, Scorpio of destruction, Sagittarius, Capricorn, King who with mysteries arrange them in the vast masses, the row of the heights above every plane against which sun and moon course. 30 days sufficient the reckoning, with cold days and half cold. By the way, as an aside, in ancient Ireland, there are no warm days. There are just cold days and half cold. That's the idea. 30 days sufficient the reckoning, with cold days and half cold, with journeying it passes over every summit. The sun runs through each single sign. The pleasant sun, according to the order of rule, in the circuit of each single year, on the 15th of the calends, fair summit, thus it goes into each single sign. The sun in Aquarius, the first course, was ordained in the month of January, and in Pisces, with brightness, it is reckoned the month of February. The sun in Aries, famous it is, appears in the month of March, and in Taurus the sun in due course shines in the month of April. The sun in Gemini in the month of May is certain, it does not stray, not gentle, it warms every dwelling. In the month of June, the sun in Cancer. In the month of July, the sun in Leo, then it pours forth its full brilliance. The sun goes kindling towards its tuning into Virgo in August. The sun shines before every host in September in Libra. The sun hides them, reveals them not in Scorpio in the month of October. In Sagittarius, the sun traverses them over every path in November. In December, long is the fame, the sun will be in Capricorn. These are the 12 stars, that is, in this case, constellations. These are the 12 stars the Lord established truly over every path they run beneath the world. Against them, the sun runs its full course. Their 5 changes to know without error is owed to every intelligent one, to everyone who, without impure guise, is under the rule of the church. Day, month of the sun, the moon's age. Course of the sea without error, day of the week, feast of the pure saints, according to right purity with movement. King who arrayed with streaming brilliance the courses of the star paths, as he ennobled them above the divisions, he named them with their names. Though fair to us is the half toward us of the firmament of many stars, the other half, a festival without gesh, that is, without a taboo or prohibition, we do not see, though we journey. King who made the vault without decay, according to the weaving of the firmament, equally near its appearance arises around the earth to every single side. King who fashioned the true firmament with its stars, without weakness around the earth, true and bright, it turns from one hour to another.

0: By the way, you notice, although they may not have the calculations exactly right, they do have this idea that the moon is significantly smaller than the Earth, and the sun, although it is far more distant, is significantly larger than the Earth. King, who made a multitude of creatures under the vast countless sea, no one shows except the great king their names nor their number. King, who made streams of hosts to the birds for flight, to the herds in the mountains, to the horse herds upon the plains. Manifold are the splendid names and the vast and myriad forms. There is not any hard one who could reckon that except the king of the holy heavens. King, who made the cold air and bright, very red fire and famous strong earth and a very pure stream that runs. King, who sowed the earth thereafter with plants, with woods, full is the world of their fragrance, with the abundance of their many fruits. King, who knows cold and heat, great righteous king, for my true benefit is he who established every teaching, king beyond reckoning, beyond telling. The bright king of mystery and grace revealed to us each wonder for understanding through them bright protection and through the fullness of his miracles. King who made each creature apart, visible and invisible, except the king who fashioned that, there is no king upon earth. There is not among steadfast peoples, among angels or archangels, anyone who brought through the setting forth of God any wonder that is not by my king. Great is the king of noble heaven. So in this poem, you have expressed a kind of long gloss on the very first line of the creed. I believe in one God, the Father Almighty, maker of heaven and earth and of all things visible and invisible. God is the maker of the world. He is the great king over all. Compared to his kingship, there is no other king. There's no good or mighty thing that's ever been done by an angel or an archangel or a saint of the church that was not the doing of my king. That's what the author of this poem, who, according to the manuscript, was a chap named Angus. I assume all old Irish poets are named Angus. But in any case, this is what Angus says. And it is a beautiful meditation on God's power in creation. It's also a beautiful kind of synthesis of the whole body of learning that he would have inherited as a monk and as a poet. Now, something to say about the Psalter of the Quatrains is that it is, first of all, in the vernacular. That is, this is not something which is just intended for the clergy. And also that this is probably being written down, in the 10th century, but certainly these are poems which would have been taught orally earlier on, probably to lay monks, perhaps also to just laymen, the faithful in the churches, to teach them the who God is, how God made the world, and you could say sort of a way, it's a way to collect all of the lore that they had received about what the world was, what it was like, how God had made it, why he made it the way that he did. So there are 149 and some change more of these psalms that I will be have translated, will be continuing to translate over the course of this year, and will be sharing with all of you. I hope to also share some other prayers and devotional material, but I really love this collection because it is essentially a way for the old Irish. This is basically how they expressed, this is everything that you need to know as a Christian, and expressing it in a way that's particular to their own idiom, that's meant to be taught and memorized and recited by even the lay people within their community. So this has been The Grey Rood Screen. I'll see you next time with some more stories about the Irish Age of Saints. Until next time, God be with you.
1: 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I'm Deacon Seraphim Richard Rowland, and this has been a listener-supported presentation of Ancient Faith Radio.

0: out of the daily life at St. John the Compassionate Mission in Toronto, Ontario. Daily, we seek to live the simplicity of the gospel and to witness to the unique dignity and infinite value of each person. Through our open doors, we welcome people from all walks of life, awakening and mirroring the beauty that lies at the heart of each person. These are the parables of community. They illustrate the reality that the kingdom of God is among us, often hidden in the noise and busyness of daily life. They are the precious pearls that God gives us when we risk opening our doors to the stranger. From Luke 10:25-37, "You shall love the Lord your God with all your heart, and with all your soul, and with all your strength, and with all your mind, and your neighbor as yourself." In the light of the reflection we had on Wednesday at the mission, one might say that a Canadian doctor would be worse than a Levite or a priest for the man lying half dead on the path of life. Out of compassion, the doctor would have killed the poor man since he was already half dead and someone might need to fulfill the rest and help him die. One might argue that the doctor could not perform euthanasia without the man's consent, and this is true. He couldn't trespass the right to self-determination of the individual, which for the healthcare practitioner is paramount. However, in the gospel, the injured man does not speak. He's in a complete state of vulnerability, completely dependent on others. He's between life and death. When people reach that moment, there's both a desire to live and a temptation to die. From our community life, we can testify that there is no clear winner when it comes to statistics. There is, however, prayer, looking out for mercy, for someone to care. Today, even those who opt for euthanasia out of this place of self-determination, where God has nothing to say, still look to add a form of meaning to the act of killing. There's a need to spiritualize the killing, otherwise it's not attractive and inspiring enough. To justify it, because it cannot justify itself through what it is. However, apart from this spiritual illness, there is real prayer also in that moment of complete vulnerability. On Friday, just at the end of the day, as we were completing the reflection on the gospel, E came through the doors and asked for prayers. She did that a few times over the year. She's a single mother who works more than 12 hours a day just to pay for the basics. Recently, she had to move into a basement apartment because she could not afford the rent in the apartment she had. On top of that, her teenage children have a rough time adapting to Canadian life. On the path of her life, she feels defeated, beaten down, without the perspective of walking again, alone, and without much hope that something practical will happen in her life to help her and the children to walk again. In that moment of complete vulnerability, she prayed to God, saying that she entrusted her two children to him, so he becomes their father, and she trusts him with that. She prayed this way with tears and with hope. She prayed with joy. She did the same thing on Friday. She prayed the same again and again. The prayer of the half-dead man in Sunday's gospel would have been similar. He would have surrendered himself completely to God in that moment. He probably felt hope, seeing the coming presence of the priest and of the Levite, the coming presence of those who have authority, who pray to the same God for mercy. What would have happened in the heart of the man, seeing the ignorance of those entrusted by God with authority to care for his life? And yet, they saw him worthy of dying and not of living. How is that possible? It's worth spending a few thoughts on the heart of those who are entrusted with authority. We have the experience within the community of an abundance of kindness that pours out from the heart of the people who help during the week. This was well illustrated during the volunteer appreciation night, where the goodness of many hearts was gathered in one place. We see it in action during the week. People are doing good naturally. We humans long for the opportunity to do good. The simplicity of the man who is ready to learn to love and act for the sake of his neighbor is illustrated by the Samaritan. He represents the simplicity of human nature, which is always naturally ready to care, to be present. which is always longing for eternal life by caring for that life that is now broken and fragile. He can connect with the brokenness of his neighbor because his life is the same. He cares for the wounds of his neighbor because he hopes that one day his wounds will also heal. The Samaritan knows what it means to have a life that is in the margins, unvalued by those who are entrusted with care from God, because he also lives it every day. On Wednesday, the palliative care doctor told us that in the hospital, some doctors consider seeing euthanasia performed on people as one of the most rewarding experiences. One could not be more scared, wondering how this could happen. What does this repeated experience do to the soul of the healthcare practitioner? How does it change them? If they do not see life in those who are now sick, how can they see life in their own brokenness? How can they heal when they do not believe themselves worthy of being fully alive? As the community icon, which was painted during the week by Amelia, magnifies in the room the mercy of God and the love that man has for God and his neighbor and for himself, it's an icon of where Saint Francis cares for Jesus, sharing in his wounds. The image of a doctor feeling rewarded by a euthanasia execution is the modern image of the time in which we live today. It reveals something about the illness that affects us all these days. Can we be healed of it? The professor on Wednesday was skeptical that something will happen from the inside of the healthcare system. The painful image that reflects on us the illness that touches us all is going to get more and more twisted. He thought that any change in the souls of modern healthcare practitioners could only come from the outside, or, through extension, the heart of any person entrusted to care these days. A conclusion from Laura. On Thursday morning, we reflected for a few moments on what we heard on Wednesday night. We talked about euthanasia and got even more scared. Laura intervened in the discussion with a story that happened that very day at breakfast, with no relevance to euthanasia. There was a homeless person sleeping outside, she said, covered in a blanket, and I went to him and I told him, "You can come inside. You can warm up and have some food and a coffee or tea." I talked to him, and he came, she said. And there are many people who come every morning. They eat, they get warm, and they have something warm to drink. This is a good place where people can come, and they are taken care of. God, you know, he is pleased with that, she said. Father Nikolai writes that he did not see that man sleeping outside that morning. As many times, having important things to do, he focused on those and ignored many around the mission. People who need presence and attention. And yet the community and all the volunteers never fail to care for all, despite the distractions of the priest. The icon of the small community who cares for all is the healing source of the modern soul today. As watching people euthanizing each other creates a strange taste for your own morbidity and for the death of others, all the more so, the icon of the suffering servant who cares for his master who's been stripped of his clothes and is abandoned brings holiness to the soul. That's why he can act with all his strength and all his soul and with all his mind, because there's unity within himself, a sign of something being healed. Some gospel reflections that came during the week. One of the themes on Friday was about receiving help from the one you least expected, from the enemy when your own people pass you by. Ozzy said that the Turks and the Greeks were never on good terms. He said, quote, "You know, that was until we had the earthquake, and the first who helped us were the Greeks. When we were down and in need of help, they were the first ones to help. The enemy is the one who has mercy on you." End quote. Kidan said on Friday that the gospel tells us to care until healing is completed. We cannot stop halfway. On Thursday, one of the brothers shared some thoughts on euthanasia in Canada and his experience with the healthcare system in Toronto. He thinks people committing suicide creates a big mess. Once he was walking downtown and he just witnessed a terrible thing like that, someone jumping off a building. And there was this city cleaner that was cleaning the streets, but he had headphones on. It happened very close to him, but having the headphones and his back turned, he couldn't see or hear what happened. He was cleaning the other side of the street. Imagine cleaning the mess. That's why they legalize it, because they don't want to clean the mess left by the people. Now everything is clean and dignifying. The brother also shared his experience with the healthcare system. He has an immune illness that keeps him more inside. That's why he cannot come inside to eat with us. But one time he went down to the hospital with a bullet in his elbow. They told me to sit down and wait. Imagine, sit down and wait with a bullet in my elbow and to take a candy. They were too busy with other things, he said. One volunteer shared on Friday that he was applying to study to become a paramedic. It is a long process. He has to pass all kinds of tests. A physical one, to carry hundreds of pounds in your arms. A physics test. Math and chemistry and interviews. To prove to them why you care to become a paramedic. It was like in the gospel, to love the Lord your God with all your heart and with all your soul and with all your strength and with all your mind. At least someone got it right. Thank you for listening to our Parables of Community, Asceticism of the Open Door. These parables are the precious pearls that God bestows on the church when it risks opening its door to the stranger. We hope that they will inspire you to discover the presence of the kingdom in your own parishes and life. 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

Even if we adopt the viewpoint of the most violent atheism, the standpoint of believers is still safer and firmer than that of atheism. The latter is sheer bankruptcy. For is it not better to possess hopes and promises rather than to be deprived of these as well as everything else? From the Diary of a Russian Priest on Ancient Faith Radio.

The Lord has given us many counsels and commandments to help us toward salvation. He has even given us a pattern of prayer, instructing us on how we are to pray. He has given us life, and with His accustomed generosity, He has also taught us how to pray. He has made it easy for us to be heard as we pray to the Father in words taught us by the Son. Let us pray as God our Master has taught us, to ask the Father in words His Son has given us. To let Him hear the words of Christ ringing in His ears is to make our prayers one of friendship, a family prayer. St. Cyprian on Ancient Faith Radio.

0: The kingdom is characterized by humility and gentleness of heart. It is the combination of these two qualities that constitutes the perfection of the person created according to Christ. St. Maximus the Confessor on Ancient Faith Radio.
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2: As many of you may be aware, our program is really quite simple. I'm a licensed clinical psychologist with a private practice, and Father Nicholas is the priest at St. John the Divine Greek Orthodox Church in Jacksonville, Florida. Together, we seek to assist our listeners with the spiritual and psychological principles that help us contend with the things of this world that separate us from Christ and that prevent us from leading healthy and productive lives.
1: And in this sense, friends, our show is really all about you, the listener. And we've heard from countless individuals who have benefited from it greatly, sharing with us what they've learned and how it has changed both their souls and their minds for the better.
2: Are you one of these people? Have you heard something on Live with the Lowes that has improved your approach to faith and life? If so, you should know that this program, which is made lovingly for you, is also dependent on you for its continued existence.
1: That's right. 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
4: Christianity is the only world religion whose central feature is the martyrdom of its founder. It is the only one where the death and resurrection of God are the key moment in its narrative. This makes our faith unique. I have known people who have a great affection for the Orthodox Christian faith or are seriously intrigued by it, but when things get difficult for one reason or another, they fall away. Maybe it gets too hard or too serious or too long, or maybe the cares of this world get in the way, or maybe they just get bored. Maybe it doesn't make sense, or maybe they like their old life too much. Maybe they never believed. Maybe someone disappointed them. Maybe they couldn't see through the human failings of church leaders. Maybe there was a sin they simply could not give up. Whatever it may be, what makes someone stick to the faith and struggle through it, no matter what, is the spirit of martyrdom. When someone doesn't do it, that spirit is not with them. The spirit of martyrdom is critical to being an Orthodox Christian. It is the spirit which of old led even the much suffering Job to say of God, "Though he slay me, yet will I trust in him." It is this spirit that makes Ignatius say, "My desire has been crucified, and in me there is no matter-loving fire. There is water living and speaking in me, saying from within me, come to the Father." If we are to be true Orthodox Christians, then we have to acquire that spirit.
3: Father Andrew Stephen Damick on The Spirit of Martyrdom, a presentation of Ancient Faith Radio.
5: "Has so-and-so slandered you? Don't give in to hatred. If you hate the slanderer, you are hating a person, and therefore breaking the commandment of love. The evil done with words, you are now doing by your deeds. On the other hand, if you keep the commandments, you are helping the other as much as you can to become free from this sin. Nothing causes as much suffering as to be slandered in regard to one's faith or one's behavior. It is impossible to remain indifferent, unless you are like Susanna, who in her purity turned her gaze on God, who alone can free us from slander, demonstrate our innocence, and cheer the soul with hope. The more you pray with all your heart for the one who has slandered you, the more readily God reveals the truth to those whom the slanderer has scandalized. But you, in your turn, take good care not to compromise the good reputation of a brother or sister by letting slip hurtful comparisons in your conversation. The result of those unkind words is bound to be an unconscious but unyielding grudge against them. Praise that brother or sister, praise them in public, and pray sincerely for them as for yourself. Very soon, then, you will be free of this dislike. St. Maximus the Confessor on Ancient Faith Radio.

A Confession of Redemption and a Prayer for the Church from St. Ephrem the Syrian. May thy compassion be praised, O Christ our King, O Son of God, worshipped by all. Thou art our King, thou art our God, thou art the author of our life and our great hope. With one soul do both the heavenly hosts and the ranks below praise thee and sing unto thee a song of thanks. For thou who wast concealed hast in the last days appeared in the flesh of us mortals. When thy compassion was aroused, and when it pleased thy love to do so, thou didst come for our redemption and liberate our race. Thou didst cure our afflictions, cleanse our sins, and according to thy compassion, thou didst raise those who were dead. Thou didst establish on earth the holy church in the image of the heavenly kingdom. Thou didst build her with love, establish her with compassion, and thou didst spiritually betroth thyself to her and gain her by thy suffering. But the hater of mankind, in his shameless impudence, attacks her in the person of her servers. O Lord, do not leave thy holy church without thy care, that the promise that thou didst utter concerning her invincibility may not be shown false. Do not let her majestic beauty be disfigured or her wealth be stolen. Fulfill thy promise that thou didst make to Peter. Seal thy words with deeds. Fortify her gates, strengthen her bars, exalt her horn, raise up her head. Bless her sons, preserve her children, give peace to her priests, and subdue those who wish her evil. May thy peace dwell in her and drive away from her all evil schisms. Grant that we may lead a calm, peaceful life in fear of thee. May we maintain our faith with great confidence and perfect love. May our life be pleasing to thee, and may we find compassion in thee in the day of reckoning. May we ceaselessly bring praise to thee, O Lord, and to thy Father, and to thy Holy Spirit.

He who is sinless, but not of his own free will, is not praiseworthy. Otherwise, we would praise those people who are in chains, prevented by their chains from doing evil. It is their chains, not their will, that keep them from evil. St. Gregory of Nyssa on Ancient Faith Radio.

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2: Christ is risen.
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2: 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I'm Elisa Bielatich Davis.
4: And I'm Christina Wenger. Grab the family and let's go.
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4: Just a reminder, if you go to our website, tending-the-garden.com, you'll find printables that go with our episodes and a lot of other materials that can help you tend the garden of your heart.
3: We've already seen one parable in which we're really workers. We're laborers in the vineyard, and God calls us to come work at different times of the day. But at the end of the day, we all receive the same pay. Whether we're born into the faith or whether we become Christians later in life, we're all loved equally by God, and we all receive the kingdom together. The parable of the talents in Matthew's gospel is a really interesting story in which once again, we see ourselves as workers, and God is our boss. The boss is generous with his workers. He's a really nice boss, but the workers can't be lazy. They can't just sit around and assume that the boss will be happy with them no matter what. They're supposed to be working and doing their best. So in the parable, we remember that talents are a kind of money. Denarii are small money, but talents are worth a lot of money. We're servants, and our boss is about to take a journey, so he gives us our assignments.
4: The parable begins, "For the kingdom of heaven is like a man traveling to a far country, who called his own servants and delivered his goods to them. And to one he gave 5 talents, to another 2, and to another 1, to each according to his own ability. And immediately he went on a journey. Then he who had received the 5 talents went and traded with them and made another 5 talents. And likewise he who had received 2 gained 2 more also. But he who had received 1 went and dug in the ground and hid his Lord's money."
3: So at the beginning, the boss does not give the same amount of money to each of his servants. He gives them each according to their ability. He knows them well, and he knows who can handle a larger number of talents and who would be overwhelmed by too many. The boss gives them each as much as they can handle, and then he goes away on his trip. Now, of course, God knows us very well, too. He doesn't make all of us exactly the same or treat all of us exactly in the same way. We're all so different from each other. Some of us are strong in different ways, and we're good at different things. Some are rich, some are poor. Our lives start out differently, in different places, with different gifts. God knows each of us so well. He knows our hearts. He can judge what we're able to do because He knows us so well. So the man gives each servant a different number of talents, and the one who got the most talents took them and traded with them to make more money. Now, maybe he used the boss's money to buy something, and then he was able to improve it and sell it for more money. He did some work. He tried his best, and in the end, he made as much money as his boss had given him. He started with 5 talents and finished with 10. Now, the second servant, who is given 2 talents, does the same thing. He works hard and does some kind of business with the money, and he also doubles the money. Now, he was given 2 talents, and he ends up with 4. But the third servant doesn't go trade with his 1 talent. Instead, he digs a hole and buries the talent. Now, if this is really a story about God giving us special gifts, you know, like maybe good families or special abilities or even life itself, then we see that God is giving us these valuable things, and we can either go to work developing them and making them even greater, or we can just bury them in the earth. We can either have our eyes on heaven and try to live a good and holy life, or we can drop our heads and focus only on the ground, burying our talents into earthly pursuits and never doing the work God hopes we will do.
4: In the parable, when the man returns, he checks in with his servants to see what they did with his money. We read, "After a long time, the lord of those servants came and settled accounts with them. So he who had received 5 talents came and brought forth 5 other talents, saying, 'Lord, you delivered to me 5 talents. Look, I have gained 5 more talents besides them.' His lord said to him, 'Well done, good and faithful servant. You were faithful over a few things. I will make you a ruler over many things. Enter into the joy of your lord.' He also who had received 2 talents came and said, 'Lord, you delivered to me 2 talents. Look, I've gained 2 more talents besides them.' His lord said to him, 'Well done, good and faithful servant. You've been faithful over a few things. I will make you ruler over many things. Enter into the joy of your lord.' Then he who had received the 1 talent came and said, 'Lord, I knew you to be a hard man, reaping where you have not sown and gathering where you have not scattered seeds. And I was afraid and went and hid your talent in the ground. Look, there you have what is yours.' But his lord answered and said to him, 'You wicked and lazy servant, you knew that I reap where I have not sown and gather where I have not scattered seed. So you ought to have deposited my money with the bankers, and at my coming I would have received back my own with interest. So take the talent from him and give it to him who has 10 talents. For to everyone who has, more will be given, and he will have an abundance. But from him who does not have, even what he has will be taken away. And cast the unprofitable servant into the outer darkness. There will be weeping and gnashing of teeth.'" This is found in Matthew 25, verses 14 to 30.
3: So the man returns to settle accounts with his servants. They were each given a different number of talents, and now they'll come to the boss with different results. The first servant brings the 5 he was given plus 5 more for 10 talents. The second servant brings fewer talents. He brings the 2 he was given and 2 more for a total of 4 talents. Now, the servant with 10 talents has a lot more than the servant with 4, but their boss is not concerned about that. He's really happy with both of them. He knows they started out with different gifts, and they both did their best and turned those first blessings into even more blessings. So God says the same thing to both of those servants, even though one has 10 and the other has 4. "Well done, good and faithful servant. You were faithful over a few things. I will make you ruler over many things. Enter into the joy of your Lord." Remember the vineyard workers? They all worked, but some worked longer and some worked shorter. But in the end, they were all invited into the joy of our Lord. They were all paid equally, with eternal life in heaven.
4: Very often, when a person in the church dies, we will remember the words of this man to both of those servants. "Well done, good and faithful servant. You were faithful over a few things. I will make you ruler over many things. Enter into the joy of your Lord." We think about how our beloved person was given blessings from God, and how that person created even more blessings in the world. And we remember that now God will give them an even greater blessings in heaven as they enter into the joy of the Lord. If talents are the blessings God gives us, what could we do to make God happy like those 2 servants did? Well, God gives everyone different blessings, and as his servants, we should go out and create even more blessings. So if he gives us 5, we should create 5 more. How would you use your blessings to create more blessings? Maybe you're a good singer, and you could become a chanter in church and bring joy to others. Or maybe you receive love from God, so you just keep giving out love to everyone else. God gives you hope, and love and joy, so you help the people around you feel hopeful, loved, and joyful. By pouring out blessings on the people around us, we multiply the blessings we've received.
3: Now, in the parable, the third servant, the one who buried his talent in the earth, does not hear the same joyful thing from his boss. He didn't lose the talent. He didn't throw it away or waste it or anything, but he's scolded for having done a bad job. Now, the servant did not exactly do something bad, but he didn't do anything good. Jesus is teaching us that doing nothing at all is actually wrong, and we will only enter into the joy of our Lord if we're doing something, if we're working to multiply the blessings that God gives us. Now, God gave him blessings, and he didn't do anything to bless others. He wasn't grateful. He didn't love or trust his boss, but he said that he was a hard man, and he buried that talent. He just took those blessings and hid them away, without considering how loving God is, and without responding to God's love with more love. He didn't spread his blessings to others, multiplying the love in this world. He just buried the talent. He just buried the blessings.
4: This might remind us of another servant, the unmerciful servant who we learned was forgiven so much by his boss, but who then was unforgiving to the next servant. He received the blessing of mercy, and he didn't spread that mercy around. He didn't act mercifully. If he had, there would have been more mercy in the world, kind of like multiplying talents. If this parable is about God as the boss and us as his workers, then Jesus is telling us that one day there will be a judgment. There will come a time when we go before the Lord and show him what we've done with our lives. He knows what blessings he gave us, and if we have trusted him and loved him and gone out into the world spreading that love, then he will be delighted with us and give us even more blessings. But if we don't respond to his love with more love, then he won't be as pleased with us and he won't invite us into the joy of heaven.
3: God gives us blessings, and he wants to see us grow our hearts by giving out blessings too. Whether the blessings we're passing around are physical, like money or food or clothing for the poor, or whether they're more spiritual, like love and mercy and joy, God wants to see us multiply those blessings by spreading them around throughout the world. When we sit back and do nothing, we're not acting like God, and we're not using what God has given us. We must find ways to show the goodness inside of us to others, to share it with the world, if we wish to enter into the joy of the Lord. Whoever has ears to hear, let them hear. Let's hear and understand. Now, here are some questions for you. The boss in this parable is about to go away, so he does something with his money. Why does he do that?
4: He gives his talents, his money, to different workers in different amounts, each according to his own ability. The boss knows that each worker has different strengths and abilities, so he gives them what they can handle well for him while he's away.
3: How does the boss in the parable feel about the servant's work when he returns and collects his talents or his money? How do you know?
4: The boss is very pleased with the servants who did what they could with the talents and ended up doubling what they had. So he tells them, "Well done, good and faithful servant." But the boss is frustrated with the laziness and fear of the third servant who just buries his talent. He has that man's talent taken away from him and given to another.
3: What is Jesus teaching us through this parable?
4: Jesus is teaching us that doing nothing at all is actually wrong, and we'll only enter into the joy of our Lord if we are doing something, if we're working to multiply the blessings that God gives to us.
3: Now, here's something you might want to discuss. Think a little bit about this. Which of the three servants do you want to be like? Are you like that servant? Now, talk about the blessings that God has given to you. You may even want to make a list. Do you have physical blessings like money, food, or clothing? Do you have spiritual blessings like love, mercy, or joy? Now, think about all of those blessings or look at your list. What good things are you doing in the world with your blessings? Are you passing them around, multiplying the blessings that you have? Or are you keeping them to yourself, buried in your hand or your heart? What one thing can you do that you're not yet doing that will show the goodness in your heart and share it with the world? Talk about it, and then go do it.
4: Thank you for joining us on Tending the Garden of Our Hearts. I'm Christina Wenger, and you can reach me through the email link on our podcast page on ancientfaith.com.
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5: An abbot who is worthy to preside over a monastery ought always to remember what he is called and to justify his title by his deeds. For he is deemed in the monastery representative of Christ, since it is by his title he is addressed. For the apostle says, "Ye have received the spirit of adoption of sons, in which we cry out, Abba, Father." And so an abbot ought not to teach, establish, or order anything contrary to the spirit of the Lord's revealed will, but let his commandments and teaching, as being the leaven of divine righteousness, sprinkle the minds of the disciples. Let the abbot be always careful of his own teaching and of the obedience of his disciples, of both which matters examination will be made at the dreadful judgment of God. And let the abbot know that to the fault of the shepherd is accounted whatever the father of the family shall have found amiss in the sheep. Only so shall he be free of blame in proportion as the perfect diligence of a shepherd has been applied to the restless and disobedient flock, and every careful attention has been manifested. Whatever was corrupt about them and their shepherd, absolved at the judgment of the Lord, may with the prophet say to the Lord, "Thy justice have I not hidden away in my heart, thy truth and thy salvation I have told forth, but they have been despisers and spurned me." And then at length, let the punishment of the sheep who are disobedient in spite of his care be death itself prevailing over them. That is our Father among the saints, Benedict of Nursia, in his rule, chapter 2, on the abbot. I'm your host, Professor Cyril Gary Jenkins. 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
0: Light Through the Past, a survey of church history. Dr. Cyril Gary Jenkins examines the course and development of the Orthodox Church, its struggles with heresy, the empire, and relations to other Christian bodies. Here's Dr. Jenkins.
5: Greeting everyone, once again, welcome back to Light Through the Past. Today, we're looking at the abbot. And next week, we will look at prayer. Simply because there's just so much to talk about. In Benedict's view of the abbot, and indeed there's probably more than one episode here, but I shall try to get it in. So without further ado, let us take off. So, for Saint Benedict, the abbot is the pivot of life in his monastery. And for Benedict is dealing far more, let us say, in a rustic world than what we would think is the truth in Cappadocia with Saint Basil, in Syria or Palestine or in Egypt. There certainly were many uneducated monks in these areas, people who had left their farms in order to follow Christ in the life of the monastic. We read lots about them. And we read in all of these things from St. John Cassian, from Laodicean history, that these individuals came into the monasteries, into the wastes, from their lives, seeking prayer, seeking union with God, seeking instruction from their elders, right? Abba Anthony, Abba Moses, Abba Serapion, Abba Menas. All of these men were given the title Abba, all right? But they weren't abbots in the sense that Anthony has his abbot as abbot. Now, there were heads of monasteries, such as St. Pachomius. And there were monasteries where people were heads who ordered all the daily routines and activities. This is basically what Basil did. But none of them laid out everything in such particular detail as Benedict's abbot, or as Benedict did for his abbots. And even with all this detail, there's an immense amount of leeway in everything that Benedict did, because Benedict wants the abbots to be able to act not in a rigid, uniform way, but in a way that will save the souls of those who have come to him. In this regard, there's a lot in Benedict that is going to unfold in St. Gregory the Great, and in many ways his Book of Pastoral Rule. It's not an overt commentary on Benedict, but Benedict's abbot in many ways looks like the pastors in St. Gregory. Now, Gregory was a man of far more learning than Benedict, and how he laid out his Book of Pastoral Rule is very different than what is said here in the monastery. But nonetheless, what we will see is that what the abbot does, everything in his monastery rests with the abbot. And if you come to the monastery, you come knowing the abbot is in charge. There is nothing you do without the abbot's permission. There's nothing you do that the abbot doesn't tell you to do. You follow the rule, and you follow the abbot. And that's it. And there's lots of detail as to how that is it. So there are several principles that Benedict lays out. And the first, foremost, the abbot is Christ's vicegerent in the monastery. He holds the place of Christ. Vicegerent means that when Christ is gone, maybe better to say that Christ is in the abbot overseeing the monastery. The abbot, as he is believed to hold the place of Christ, shall be called master and abbot, not of his own assumption, but out of honor and love of Christ. Right? This is in chapter 64. Right? This means that the abbot has the responsibilities of the pastor, because the pastor stands in place of Christ. We'll come back to this. So this is the first principle. He stands in the place of Christ. As we see in the second chapter, he is pater, father. And we'll come back to this, right? But he is the Abba, right? Abbot eventually has this idea of administrative office, especially once we start pushing through the Middle Ages, as we shall talk about later if we have the time. But he will function as the father, and we will come back to this because there's a lot to say about this. But as a father oversees his household, so the abbot oversees the monastery. Everything he does, he should do as a loving father. The third principle, right? So he is there in the place of Christ, vicar or vicegerent. He is there as the father of the monster. He is the shepherd of God's flock. And so this is in two different places. Saint Benedict treats this, chapter 2, of which we read just a bit, and chapter 27. And it gives it, of course, all the necessary imagery, right? And everything the abbot does, he needs to do with care and with compassion, because it is his duty not to lose sheep. And in chapter 27, he talks about how the abbot be caring for the excommunicated, to think of the good shepherd who leaves his 99 sheep to find the one that is lost, the excommunicated sheep, all right? As a shepherd, he is as a shepherd who does not own the sheep, and this is important. And in chapter 11, he unpacks, if you are the shepherd, you are taking care of the master's, the real master's sheep. And in this regard, you are going to give account to the master if you lose any, right? So, in this regard, what is the abbot's duty? The abbot's duty as pastor, and I should point out, pastor in Latin means shepherd. And as pastor, as shepherd, he wants not only to preserve the sheep he has, but to see the flock increase. And thus he will be able to, as it were, give a good report, like the servants in the parable of the talents, to the master for what he has done. So that is the third thing. And the fourth, he is a wise physician. The monk has spiritual diseases. Some of them do, right? And therefore, what is up to the abbot is to do his utmost to apply a suitable remedy, right? Use all the things at his disposal, exhortation, chastisements, holy scripture, prayer. All these things should be the remedies. And if all of these remedies fail, right, then if, let us say, the wound does not heal, then Benedict says the shepherd may have to use an amputating knife in order to save the whole flock. Excommunication. If someone doesn't want to listen, if someone doesn't want to hear, right? So that is number four. Number five, the abbot is magister. Magister. And we get multiple words from magister, such as magistrate, master, but also master in like headmaster or schoolmaster, master's degree. If you were a master, you had mastered the material of your curriculum, and you were expected to be able to teach it. And so therefore, there are two ways in which the abbot is master. The one way, he's the head of the monastery. His word is law. And therefore, he needs to be able to order the monastery so that it does not become unruly. In a sense, we can see that Benedict's first monastery that he had when he was younger had become incredibly unruly. These monks wanted him to be abbot, but then they didn't want to listen to him. In any monastery, the abbot has to be master. He cannot let chaos reign. But the other thing is, he has to be able to teach. He has to be able to teach. He teaches his disciples both by word, by the example of his life, right? And therefore, when monks choose an abbot, because it is the monks who will choose the abbot's replacement, they must choose one who has already shown himself learned and wise, particularly wise in Holy Scripture. Lastly, number six, the abbot is the steward of the monastery. He is the administrator, and he is to, as Benedict says, dispose of all things prudently and justly. And it is around these things, these 6 points, that Benedict builds his whole notion of what the abbot is, right? The abbot is the vicar of Christ. The abbot is father of his flock. He is the shepherd of his flock. He is a wise physician, knowing how, and here he uses a particular term, care of souls, cura animarum, the cure of souls, right? French priests can still be called cures, right? The abbot is master, and in both senses of the term, both teacher and master as an overseer. And then finally, he is the steward. He is the steward, all right? So all of these things are to be taken into account because an abbot will serve until such time as either he dies or he's physically unable to perform his duties. And all of these things are part of what it means. And the qualifications, learned, right? Sober,

Matter of fact, I've caught students cheating many times. Generally, I kick them out of class and I never see them again. In college, that's basically what I do. You cheated. And generally, it's they just go cut and paste something off the web, right? And I did have a girl one time show back up. She basically cried, lamented, all these things, right? And she had to take the class over again. But I let her take the class over again. She did her homework. She actually did well. And the F that she got because I failed her in the class for cheating was wiped out, right? But once that happens, right, you're always suspect. You're always suspect. It's like getting a bad mark with the TSA. They're going to body search you every time you fly, right? But that's not the way the abbot is supposed to be, right? So one of the things that we should realize is the abbot doesn't necessarily have to be a saint, right? He doesn't have to be a disciplinarian, but what he has to have is good sense and discretion, right? Everything in the monk's life depends on the abbot's will. Therefore, the abbot himself has to be just. He has to follow the rule. And the thing is, there is no way, unless an abbot shows himself to be particularly vicious, there's absolutely no resort. There's like almost no way to get rid of an abbot. And therefore, right, it is uppermost in everyone's mind to find an abbot who is well qualified. Now, I was going to make this point at the end, but I might as well make it here because it's an important point, and you guys might be tired of listening to me by the end and not catch what I'm telling you. Benedictine monasticism has now gone on for basically 1,500 years. Have there been bad abbots? Oh, yeah. There have been some doozies. But there have been thousands, tens of thousands of abbots who haven't been. And it basically tells us that the system St. Benedict put up worked. Now, there could be bad abbots in different directions. There could be bad abbots in that they let their monks grow lax. We saw that enough in the Middle Ages. This is what basically started the Carthusians and Cistercians, was the whole idea that too many Benedictines had grown fat and happy. There's a great illustration. I can't remember which house this is, but it was in England. And these monks appealed to Henry II. Henry II of the famous incident, concerning Thomas a Becket, right? Who shall rid me of this meddlesome or troublesome priest, right? And so that was Henry II, that some monks complained to them that their abbot had come in and he was reforming the monastery and that he had cut out two of the seven courses of their dinners. To which Henry responded, I generally only have three or four courses for my dinner. So we can see that there were monks who would grow lax, right? It's not unknown, right? This is human nature. And Benedict is trying to make sure that it doesn't go to the other extreme, all right? Because Benedict is basically saying it is too easy to snap the broken reed. It is too easy in rubbing raw rust off the vessel to damage the vessel. And this is more what Benedict was worried about. And this is why find in Benedictine monasticism, which is something that we would kind of recoil from, kind of, I have arched eyelids here, corporal punishment. There was lots of corporal punishment, lots. He talks about it in several places. And oftentimes they would have very young boys come to the monastery. They had to be watched after, right? For multiple reasons, of course. But most notably, boys are mischievous. Now, they generally, it had to be they had to get older. And as the years went by,

0: just didn't drop off the 7-year-old and wish him luck. Generally, boys were teenagers. And of course, always, there was a period of novitiate. But generally, after several years, the boys found it that, well, they actually loved the monastery, and most of them decided to stay. But in Cuthbert Butler's great book, which is now over a century old, I think, the original version is over a century old, the revised version is about 90 years old, but he does make the point, and of course, Cuthbert Butler makes the point that we, you know, this whole idea of corporal punishment for monks is kind of, he doesn't say revolting, but shocking to us, of course. And he makes the point that, you know, so many of these people who came to the monastery were unlearned, unlettered. Many of them were converts from the barbarian tribes, Ostrogoths and Visigoths, who knew nothing about culture. And therefore, they needed discipline in the sense that there was stern correction needed. They weren't people who had, let us say, any sort of background in rational discipline, right? So it was a very different world, right? So the abbot is in charge of all, right? So in the third chapter, we see this. The abbot can take counsel of the whole community, right? In matters of great moment, right? Something big has come up, and he can take counsel of them. Let us say someone has offered them a piece of property and they're going to move the whole monastery. Or in lighter matters, do we want this carpenter to do this? Or do we want this carpenter to do this? Or can we do this as a monastic community, fix this building, fix this roof, whatever? You can ask the elders in the monastery, but in the end, it falls to the abbot to make these decisions. All right. So everything, he says, this is in chapter 19, is to be done by the abbot's will. Most especially what is in the abbot's will, and this is the main thing that Benedict is after, is the cure and care of souls. The abbot can never be seen as given to a tyranny over souls. This is in chapter 27. He can't be disposing of things unjustly. He must dispose of all things prudently. He has to follow the teachings of righteousness. He must do everything with the fear of God and the observance of the rule. I'm just quoting things that are listed here out of the. It's not long, all right? The abbot must so temper and regulate all things that all of the brothers feel like they can do it without murmuring. And again, the history of Benedictine monasticism has basically shown that how Benedict wanted to do this, it works. And the Benedictine monasteries that I am familiar with, this is what I have found. And is it open for abuse? Well, everything is open for abuse. Everything. I mean, all we have to think of is how many bad presidents we have had. I hate to tell you, I don't know that I'm confessing anything dreadful here. But in my mind, we have had far more bad presidents than we have had good ones. Same with just about all our governors, all our senators, everyone. Why? Because power generally tends to corrupt. And in the case of abbots, all the power given to them ostensibly is for service. And really the only power that the abbot can have is a kind of weak tyranny over his monks. But he had it, he could. All of this is done, of course, for the care of souls. And even as there are many admonitions in the rule for the monks to take care to obey the abbot, there are probably equally number of admonitions to the abbot that you will answer for everything you have done. He is to do everything for the profitability of the monastery, right? He should profit his monks rather than rule over them. When he corrects a monk, he needs to do it wisely, prudently, and not overdo it, right? He needs to keep an eye on his own weaknesses and remember how easy it is, right, to break the bruised reed. He's not allowed vices to grow, right? But he always needs to act with charity and with love. He lays out that he's to be prudent and considerate in whatever he does. Saint Benedict says he needs to act like the patriarch Jacob, quoting Jacob, "If I overdrive my flock, they will all die in one day." We can see this also in how the abbot is allowed to dispense with the regular fasts. And I will say this. In Benedict's time, they fasted on Wednesdays and Fridays. And the fasting on Wednesdays and Fridays in the West far more had to do with total abstinence and not abstinence from certain foods. So in Orthodoxy, on Wednesdays and Fridays, during Great Lent, during Nativity Fast, Saints Peter and Paul fast, right, from all flesh meat, eggs, dairy, fish, except on the 25th of March, right, we fast from all these things. Now, technically, we could eat as much celery as we wanted to, though we should also eat all our celery in moderation, even if we have peanut butter upon it. That is what we are to do, right? We still need to be moderate. Benedict, the fasting was a strict fast. No eating, such as we practice, right, from midnight until such time as we receive Holy Communion on a Sunday. All these things are to be there. Okay. And so all of that, but the salvation of souls is more important, says Benedict, than the maintenance of regular observance and the regular discipline of the appointed fasts. Now, we also observe this, but in Benedict, it's up towards the front of things. It all goes back towards the notion that moderation is needed and that saints are not made in one day and you just can't turn on. It is as though Benedict knew about Stoicism and how dreadful of a ethical system Stoicism was, because Stoicism basically believed, oh, if I can do this once, I can do it every day. But this is nonsense, right? The day you did it once, you may have had a superabundance of strength for so many different reasons that will never return again, and you can't do it again, right? And so Benedict realizes people have different strengths on different days, and nobody has the strength that they're going to have towards the end of their life, that is, to abstain from sin. And more importantly, to discipline themselves. This is all what is going into everything that Saint Benedict is talking about, right? Further, power and responsibility, all of this has to be balanced with, well, what we will call an order of government. And the abbot's responsibility, this is complete and as far-reaching as his power, everything is in his hands, but it also is something that this is a fearful thing. It is a fearful thing, and this becomes the reiterated point. And of course, we can see there are abbots who didn't follow this. There are abbots who didn't even try to come close to it. But most of the abbots that we see who follow this or attempting to follow it for the benefit of their fellow monks. And why would I say that? Well, A, because it's true, but B, Nobody just shows up at the monastery and becomes an abbot. They generally don't become an abbot until after they've been at the monastery for decades. And they know what is expected because they've had expectations of the abbot. And so this is why, right, when they would come to choose someone, they would have had years to see how someone acted before they would ever become the abbot. Now, with respect to the care of souls, Saint Benedict expected the abbot to be a spiritual father. However, this is not a question of the abbot being the confessor of the monastery. A great many abbots were never priests. And therefore, sacramental confession was something that was carried on almost always with someone else. So when you came to the abbot, you weren't coming there seeking absolution to go over with him your thoughts. You can talk about your disordered mind, your disordered thoughts, the chaos that is your inner life. But this isn't what the abbot essentially was. This kind of goes back to the whole idea that the abbot, first and foremost, well, every one of us is called to be a saint. This isn't what abbot qua abbot is, right? The abbot may very well be a saint, but the abbot is first and foremost the administrator who's overseeing things. And I should note that some centuries back, the code of canon law of the Catholic Church basically said that the abbot is not to be the confessor of his monastery. And this guards both him and the monks, all right? But the abbot is father in an incredibly broad sense, right? We see this denoted in spiritual father and the title Pater Monasterii. He's the father of the monastery. It's one habitually used not by St. Benedict, but by St. Gregory in his dialogues talking about it. And we see in St. Gregory the implementation of Benedict in its first forms when he basically reforms the several monasteries in and around Rome, having them adopt the Benedictine rule. And I think it is with this that we've come to a good place to stop. I have more to say about the monk as father, but I'm going to save this for next week because I'm also going to talk about how Benedict's abbot, and I think this is an important point, and how Benedictine monasticism comes to differ from Byzantine Orthodox monasticism. So, having said all that, the course on atheism is still up and for sale. I've got some revisions to make on how I'm dispensing with the course on history. It's still $60 for the Byzantine history. I'd love to hear feedback from those of you who have already bought it. Let me know what you think. Are you thinking, well, I just want to support him, so I'll send him my $60, or, hey, this was pretty good. I'm happy. I'd like to know. So anyway, there's just some revisions to make for it with respect to it. We're using it for high school kids and how it will be used. But anyway, the next issue of Rule of Faith should be coming out in several weeks. It will be the Easter edition. And we have some very good articles from both Dr. David Ford and Father Deacon Dr. Patrick Mitchell. I will have one. It was going to be the paper I was giving at the Paideia Conference, but now I'm giving another paper at the Paideia Conference instead. So this will be a strange one on how Eastern fathers turned up in the spiritual vision of the early Renaissance, Latin Renaissance thinkers. Why? Because they were turning to them for thoughts. Oh, this should be interesting. Guaranteed to win friends and influence people. Anyway. So, having said all that, again, I wish to thank my producer, Elijah Saprin. I'm still your host, Professor Cyril Gary Jenkins, and you have been listening to Light Through the Past, listener-supported podcast of Ancient Faith Ministries.
1: 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Dr. Cyril Gary Jenkins is the director of the Center for Orthodox Thought and Culture, the editor of the Basilian Journal, the co-editor-in-chief of the Rule of Faith Journal, and a member of St. Paul Orthodox Church in Emmaus, Pennsylvania. 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

0: Telling the Story, the Sunday Gospel Revisited. Join Father David as he uses the settings of the Gospel stories, as well as contemporary and historical settings, to bring a fresh and unexpected look at various biblical texts. Here's Father David with today's episode.
1: Hi, welcome to Telling the Story. I'm your host, Father David Smith. Today's Telling the Story is inspired by the Gospel for the Indiction, that is, the Ecclesiastical New Year, from St. Luke's Gospel, chapter 4, verses 16 through 22. In that Gospel, our Lord announces his Messiahship by quoting from the prophet Isaiah, chapter 61. I wonder what was going through Isaiah's mind when he received these words from God, and how he imagined that they would be used in the future. Today's Telling the Story is entitled, The Acceptable Year. In my prophetic visions, I have seen the whole world flowing into Jerusalem in order to gaze upon the glory of God and enjoy his merciful blessings. I have seen this. They climb up to the temple the same way that my people have done for centuries, singing the psalms of ascent. They make their way through those sacred streets, their faces glowing with joy. They greet one another from this and that nation in different tongues. And they enter, indeed I have seen this in my spirit, into the temple, even into the courtyard of the believers. God only allows the Jews to enter that place, and yet he himself welcomes these foreigners and Gentiles. The angels attend and shout in jubilation. These visions thrill me and disturb me until my body shakes in fear. What will we become if we no longer enjoy our unique identity? It is this alone that fulfills us in this task of telling the world about God. How can a people no different than any other people bring the message of God's existence and attributes? If we remain in and of the world, how do we also remain in God? We cannot. It makes sense to me that the destiny of all people is to flow into the holy city. He gave me this prophecy, I will lead them to my holy mountain and gladden them in my house of prayer. Their whole burnt offerings and sacrifices shall be accepted upon my altar, for my house shall be called the house of prayer for all nations. My, these words are clear. I can't deny it. But nor can I fathom having a Gentile sacrifice on the altar in the temple, and God accepting it. The priests perform the sacrifices, and they come from the tribe of Levi. One does not choose what tribe he comes from. This remains the will of God and no one else. A man cannot decide to enter the ranks of the priesthood any more than he can decide to become a goat. No one can sacrifice unless God has destined him to serve from before the foundation of the world. Perhaps when God told me that he would lead all the world to the holy mountain, he meant a different mountain, a different altar in a different city. That would make sense to me. We would still retain our distinctiveness, but the world would have something of God as well. No, that's wrong. I know this is not the case. God communicates to me his mysteries, and I know in my heart they do not say this. So what can I understand? We have rules, but some, or all, of those rules will be set aside in order that God's plan for us come to fruition. Men will serve as priests of the Most High God who have no part in the tribe of Levi. Even, I say, men will serve as priests who have no Jewish heritage at all. Will they likewise be uncircumcised? I can't imagine. But how can all this take place? By what great incarnation yet to come will God signal to us the end of the law and the beginning of that which replaces it. Indeed, I know that when I speak some of the words God has given me, that I have not spoken them. Rather, I've spoken them, but they are not my words. They are not for or from me. When I heard these words, the Spirit of the Lord is upon me, because of which he anointed me. He sent me to proclaim good news to the poor, to heal the brokenhearted, to preach liberty to the captives and recovery of sight to the blind. I give them to my people as words spoken, or which will be spoken, by another man, when he declares the acceptable year of the Lord. This man will speak in a synagogue, I can see that. So I know that a Jew will bring this change to the world and to his own people. But he will have the authority to do so, the approval of our God. In no other way can this possibly happen. This man, yet unborn, has owned these words since the beginning of time. He has them now, and the world prepares itself to hear him speak them. He will indeed speak them. They came to me, but I received them only so that he could say them, and thereby show the world that ancient prophecies are fulfilled in him. This means I no longer speak only as a prophet. I considered myself such for all my life, that I would hear words and see visions from God and convey them to my people as instructions concerning that which was to come. But how can I hear words which signal the end of us as a people? No longer warnings about punishment and renewal, as is the stock trade of the prophet. My words do not prophesy punishment and renewal, but a sublime blessing followed by annihilation. God ordained this acceptable year since the moment when he separated light and darkness, water and land, birds and fish. From that time, all the words that the incarnate God has yet to speak upon the earth were decided and written. It is written. I surmise that these words belong to a Jew, but God tells me more than that. I see him. He comes as a child, unattractive in appearance. I've watched, a traveler through time, as this one receives punishment unjustly, not for what he has done, but for what we have. A sheep to the slaughter, counted among the lawless as just another lawless one. These things I declare to you as much as I am able. God gave me another insight as well when he said, "But as heaven is distant from earth, so is my way distant from your ways and your thoughts from my mind." I cannot say I understand, but I will declare that I am at peace. I have seen God's plan, even until the end of time, and it is good.
0: Telling the Story, the Sunday Gospel Revisited. Father David Smith is the pastor of St. Sophia's Greek Orthodox Church in Syracuse, New York, and the author of Mary of All Praise and Help, I'm Bored in Church, both published by Ancient Faith Publishing. 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
3: Today's first reading is from the Acts of the Apostles, chapter 25, verses 13 through 19. And after some days, King Agrippa and Bernice came to Caesarea to greet Festus. When they had been there many days, Festus laid Paul's case before the king, saying, "There is a certain man left a prisoner by Felix, about whom the chief priests and the elders of the Jews informed me when I was in Jerusalem, asking for a judgment against him. To them I answered, 'It is not the custom of the Romans to deliver any man to destruction before the accused meets the accusers face to face and has opportunity to answer for himself concerning the charge against him.' Therefore, when they had come together, without any delay, the next day I sat on the judgment seat and commanded the man to be brought in. When the accusers stood up, they brought no accusation against him of such things as I supposed, but had some questions against him about their own religion and about a certain Jesus who had died, whom Paul affirmed to be alive." Today's Gospel reading is from St. John, chapter 16, verses 23 through 33. "And in that day you will ask me nothing. Most assuredly I say to you, whatever you ask the Father in my name, he will give you. Until now you have asked nothing in my name. Ask, and you will receive, that your joy may be full. These things I have spoken to you in figurative language, but the time is coming when I will no longer speak to you in figurative language, but I will tell you plainly about the Father. In that day you will ask in my name, and I do not say to you that I shall pray the Father for you, for the Father himself loves you, because you have loved me, and have believed that I came forth from God. I came forth from the Father, and have come into the world. Again I leave the world, and go to the Father." His disciples said to him, "See, now you are speaking plainly and using no figure of speech. Now we are sure that you know all things and have no need that anyone should question you. By this we believe that you came forth from God." Jesus answered them, "Do you now believe? Indeed, the hour is coming, yes, has now come, that you will be scattered, each to his own, and will leave me alone. And yet I am not alone, because the Father is with me. These things I have spoken to you, that in me you may have peace. In the world you will have tribulation, but be of good cheer. I have overcome the world." Today's Gospel reading begins with what might be called a popular verse. "Most assuredly I say to you, Whatever you ask the Father in my name, he will give you. And later, ask, and you will receive, that your joy may be full. It's unfortunate that one could turn on the TV or turn on the radio and hear someone preach what might be called a health and wealth gospel. Jesus wants you to be healthy. Jesus wants you to be rich. And they'll defend that type of message using these verses. But that distorted doctrine is virtually unknown in the ancient Christian church. So what are we to make of these verses? There is a beautiful teaching here by the Venerable Bede, and although it's quite lengthy, I want to share it with you because it's so pertinent to our discussion. The Venerable Bede writes, "It can disturb hearers with weak faith that at the beginning of this reading from the Gospel, the Savior promises his disciples, 'If you ask anything of the Father in my name, he will give it to you.' Not only do people like us not receive many things we seek to ask of the Father in Christ's name, but even the Apostle Paul himself asked the Lord 3 times that the angel of Satan with which he was tormented might depart from him, and he was not able to obtain what he asked. But the perplexity caused by this question has already been resolved by the old explanation of the fathers. They understood truthfully that those people alone ask in the name of the Savior who ask for those things that pertain to eternal salvation. They understood, therefore, that the apostle did not ask in the Savior's name when he asked to be relieved of the temptation that he had received as a protection for his humility. If he had been relieved of it, he could not have been saved. Whenever we are not listened to when we ask, it happens either because we are asking for something contrary to what would aid our salvation, and for this reason, the grace of his kindness is denied us by our merciful Father because we are unsuitably asking, or it happens because we are asking for things that are indeed useful for and connected with true salvation, but we ourselves, by our evil lives, divert away from us the voice of the just judge, falling into what was said by Solomon, 'The person who turns away his ear from hearing the law, his prayer will be an abomination.' Or it happens because when we pray for certain sinners, that they may recover their senses and return to themselves, that although we are asking for something pertaining to salvation, and we deserve to be heard for our own merit, yet their obstinacy stands in the way of our obtaining what we ask."
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3: At the end of today's gospel reading, Jesus is very honest with his disciples. He says, "These things I have spoken to you, that in me you may have peace. In the world you will have tribulation, but be of good cheer. I have overcome the world." Every struggle, every difficulty, every cross that we have in our life can become a means for our salvation. That tribulation will be turned into joy in Christ. In other words, the joy comes after the tribulation. We must go through the tribulation in order to experience the joy. During the Matin service, we sing, "Through the cross, joy has come into all the world." And it is taking up this struggle that is the distinctively Orthodox message. Listen to these words of St. Maximus the Confessor. "If we desire to belong to God in both name and reality, let us struggle not to betray the word to the passions. To deny the word is to fail through fear to do what is good. To betray him is deliberately to choose and commit sin. The outcome of every affliction endured for the sake of virtue is joy. The outcome of every labor is rest, and the outcome of every shameful treatment is glory. In short, the outcome of all sufferings for the sake of virtue is to be with God, to remain with Him forever, and to enjoy eternal rest. Now to Him who is able to do exceedingly abundantly above all that we ask or think, according to the power that works in us, to Him be glory in the Church by Christ Jesus to all generations, forever and ever. Amen.
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5: Our saint of the day is Saint Nicetas, the Confessor, Bishop of Chalcedon. Saint Nicetas entered monastic life in early youth, and in time rose to the rank of bishop in Chalcedon. As a hierarch, he showed outstanding compassion for the poor, caring for many orphans, widows, and beggars. When the Emperor Leo the Armenian attacked the holy icons, Nicetas stood against him and was driven into exile, where he reposed after much hardship and suffering. The saint of the day can be found at www.abimosis.com and is a regular feature of Ancient Faith Radio.

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1: Welcome to the Daily Orthodox Scriptures. I'm Father Alexis, and we are reading through the Scriptures each day of the year using the Orthodox Study Bible. Our readings today will be from 1 Chronicles, chapters 26 and 27, Psalm 118, verses 49 through 64, Proverbs chapter 26, verses 1 through 5, and John chapter 10, verses 1 through 21. As the first book of the Chronicles is approaching its end, we will read today of the duties of the temple gatekeepers, Levites, military commanders, and other leaders. Let's begin. 1 Chronicles chapters 26 and 27. Concerning the divisions of the gates of the Korahites, Meshelemiah, the son of Kori, of the sons of Asaph, and the sons of Meshelemiah were Zechariah the firstborn, Jediael the second, Zebediah the third, Jethniel the fourth, Elam the fifth, Johahanan the sixth, Eliehone the seventh. Moreover, the sons of Obed-Edom were Shemaiah the firstborn, Jehozabad the second, Joah the third, Sakkar the fourth, Nathanel the fifth, Amiel the sixth, Issachar the seventh, Peulthe the eighth, for God blessed him. Also to Shemaiah his son were sons born from the firstborn Roshe in his father's house, because they were men of great ability. The sons of Shemaiah were Othni, Raphael, Obed, and Elzabad, whose brothers Elihu and Semachiah were able men. All these were of the sons of Obed-Edom, they and their sons and their brethren, able men with strength for the work, 62 of Obed-Edom, and Meshelemiah had sons and brethren, 18 able men. Also Hosa of the children of Merari had sons who guarded the first, since he was not the firstborn, yet his father made him the first of the second division. Hilkiah the second, Tebaliah the third, Zechariah the fourth, all the sons and brethren of Hosa were 13. Among these were the divisions of the gatekeepers assigned daily by the leaders of the army, just like their brethren, to serve in the house of the Lord. And they cast lots for each gate, the small as well as the great, according to their father's house. The lot of those for the east gate fell to Shelemiah and Zechariah. The sons of Joash cast lots for Melchiah, and his lot came out for the north gate, to Obed-Edom, the south gate opposite the storehouse, for the second, to Hosa, for the west gate, following the Pastophorian gate of the ascending highway, watchmen opposite watchmen. On the east were six each day, on the north four each day, on the south four each day, and for the storehouse two by two. For relief to the west there were four, and on the track there were two relief guards. These were the divisions of the gatekeepers among the sons of Korah and among the sons of Merari. And their Levite brethren were over the treasuries of the house of the Lord, and over the treasuries of the dedicated things. These were the sons of Ladan, the descendants of the Gershonites. To Ladan were the heads of their families. The son of Ladan, the Gershonite, was Jehieli. The sons of Jethali, Zetham, and Joel were brothers over the treasuries of the house of the Lord. Of the Amramites, the Ezerites, the Hebronites, and the Uzielites, Shebuel the son of Gershom, the son of Moses, was overseer of the treasuries. And his brethren by Eliezer were Rehabiah his son, Jesheah his son, Joram his son, Zikri his son, and Shelomith his son. This Shelomith and his brethren were over all the treasuries of the dedicated things which King David and the heads of the fathers' houses, the captains over thousands and hundreds, and the captains of the army had dedicated. He also dedicated things taken from battles and from the spoils, so that there would not be any lack in the maintenance of the house of the Lord. And all that Samuel the seer, Saul the son of Kish, Abner the son of Ner, and Joab the son of Zeruiah dedicated, every dedicated thing was under the hand of Shelomith and his brethren. Of the Isherites, Chenaniah and his sons performed outside duties as officials and judges over Israel. Of the Hebronites, Hashabiah and his brethren, 1,700 able men, had the oversight of Israel on the west side of the Jordan in every service of the Lord and duty for the king. Among the Hebronites, Jerijah was head of the Hebronites according to their generations, according to their families. In the 40th year of the reign of David, they were numbered, and among them in Jazer of Gilead, mighty men were found, and his brethren were 2,700 able men, heads of fathers' houses, whom King David made officials over the Reubenites, the Gadites, and the half-tribe of Manasseh, in every edict of the Lord and utterance of the king. Now the sons of Israel, according to their number, heads of families, captains of thousands and captains of hundreds and their officers, scribes ministering to the king, and for every affair of the king according to their divisions, for every matter coming in and going out monthly, for all the months of the year, one division of them was 24,000. Over the first division for the first month was Jeshobeam, the son of Zabdiel, and in his division were 24,000. He was of the children of Perez, and the chief of all the captains of the army for the first month. Over the division of the second month was Dodai, an Ahohite, and in his division were 24,000 leaders of the army. The third captain of the army for the third month was Benaiah, the son of Jehoiada the priest, who was chief. In his division were 24,000. This was the Benaiah who was mighty among the 30, and was over the 30. In his division was Amizabad, his son. The fourth captain for the fourth month was Asahel, the brother of Joab, and Zebediah, his son, after him. In his division were 24,000. The fifth captain for the fifth month was Shamhuth, the Israelite. In his division were 24,000. The sixth captain for the sixth month was Ira, the son of Ikish, the Tekoite. In his division were 24,000. The seventh captain for the seventh month was Helez, the Pelonite, of the children of Ephraim. In his division were 24,000. The eighth captain for the eighth month was Sibekai, the Hushathite, for the Zarhites. In his division were 24,000. The ninth captain for the ninth month was Ebiezer, the Anathothite, of the Benjamites. In his division were 24,000. The tenth captain for the tenth month was Maharei, the Netophathite, of the Zarhites. In his division were 24,000. The 11th captain for the 11th month was Benaiah the Pirathonite of the children of Ephraim. In his division were 24,000. The 12th captain for the 12th month was Heldai the Netophathite of Othniel. In his division were 24,000. Furthermore, over the tribes of Israel, the officer over the Reubenites was Eleazar the son of Zikri. Over the Simeonites, Shephatiah the son of Makkah. Over the Levites, Hashabiah the son of Kemuel. Over the Aaronites, Zadok. Over Judah, Elihu, one of David's brothers. Over Issachar, Omri the son of Michael. Over Zebulun, Ishmaiah the son of Obadiah. Over Naphtali, Jeremoth the son of Azriel. Over the children of Ephraim, Hoshea the son of Azaziah. Over the half-tribe of Manasseh, Joel, the son of Pedaiah. Over the half-tribe of Manasseh in Gilead, Iddo, the son of Zechariah. Over the sons of Benjamin, Jaasiel, the son of Abner. Over Dan, Azarel, the son of Jeroham. These were the leaders of the tribes of Israel. But David did not take into consideration the number of those 20 years old and younger, because the Lord said he would multiply Israel like the stars of the heavens. Joab, the son of Zeruiah, began a census, but he did not finish, for wrath came upon Israel because of this census, nor was the number recorded in the account of the chronicles of King David. And as Mavath, the son of Adiel, was over the king's treasuries, and Jehonathan, the son of Uzziah, was over the storehouses in the field, in the cities, in the villages, and in the fortresses, Ezri, the son of Chelub, was over those who did the work of the field for tilling the ground. And Shimei, the Ramathite, was over the vineyards. And Zabdi, the Shifmite, was over the produce of the vineyards for the supply of wine. Baal-Hanan the Gederite was over the olive trees and the sycamore trees that were in the lowlands, and Joash was over the store of oil. And Shitrei the Sharonite was over the herds that fed in Sharon, and Shaphat the son of Adlai was over the herds that were in the valleys. Obil the Ishmaelite was over the camels, Jediah the Maranathite was over the donkeys, and Jaziz the Hagrite was over the flocks. All these were the officials over King David's property. Also Jehonathan, David's uncle, was a counselor, a wise man, and a scribe. Jehiel the son of Hakmoni was with the king's sons. Ahithophel was the king's counselor, and Hushai was the king's best friend. After Ahithophel was Jehoiada the son of Benaiah and Abiathar, and the general of the king's army was Joab. Psalm 118, verses 49 through 64. Remember your word to your servant, in which you give me hope. This comforted me in my humiliation, for your teaching gives me life. The arrogant transgressed exceedingly, but I did not turn away from your law. I remembered your judgments of old, O Lord, and I was comforted. Despondency held me because of sinners who abandon your law. Your ordinances were sung to me in the place of my sojourning. I remembered your name in the night, O Lord, and I kept your law. This happened to me in the night, because I searched your ordinances. You are my portion, O Lord. I said I will keep your law. I sought your presence with my whole heart. Have mercy on me according to your teaching. I considered your ways, and I turned my feet toward your testimonies. I prepared myself, and I was not troubled, that I might keep your commandments. The ropes of sinners ensnared me, but I did not forget your law. At midnight I arose to give thanks to you because of the judgments of your righteousness. I am a companion of all who fear you and keep your commandments. O Lord, the earth is full of your mercy. Teach me your ordinances. Proverbs chapter 26, verses 1 through 5. As dew in harvest and as rain in summer, so honor is not for a man without discernment. As birds and sparrows fly, so a curse will not come upon anyone without a cause. As a whip for a horse and a prod for a donkey, so is a rod for a lawless nation. Do not answer an undiscerning man in relation to his lack of discernment, lest you become like him. But answer an undiscerning man contrary to his lack of discernment, so he may not appear wise to himself. John chapter 10, verses 1 through 21. Most assuredly I say to you, he who does not enter the sheepfold by the door, but climbs up some other way, the same is a thief and a robber. But he who enters by the door is the shepherd of the sheep. To him the doorkeeper opens, and the sheep hear his voice. And he calls his own sheep by name and leads them out. And when he brings out his own sheep, he goes before them. And the sheep follow him, for they know his voice. Yet they will by no means follow a stranger, but will flee from him, for they do not know the voice of strangers. Jesus used this illustration, but they did not understand the things which he spoke to them. Then Jesus said to them again, "Most assuredly I say to you, I am the door of the sheep. All whoever came before me are thieves and robbers, but the sheep did not hear them. I am the door. If anyone enters by me, he will be saved and will go in and out and find pasture. The thief does not come except to steal and to kill and to destroy. I have come that they may have life and that they may have it more abundantly. I am the good shepherd. The good shepherd gives his life for the sheep. But a hireling, he who is not the shepherd, one who does not own the sheep, sees the wolf coming and leaves the sheep and flees, and the wolf catches the sheep and scatters them. The hireling flees because he is a hireling and does not care about the sheep. I am the good shepherd, and I know my sheep, and am known by my own. As the Father knows me, even so I know the Father, and I lay down my life for the sheep. And other sheep I have which are not of this fold, them also I must bring, and they will hear my voice, and there will be one flock and one shepherd. Therefore my Father loves me, because I lay down my life that I may take it again. No one takes it from me, but I lay it down of myself. I have power to lay it down, and I have power to take it again. This command I have received from my Father. Therefore there was a division again among the Jews because of these sayings. And many of them said, He has a demon and is mad. Why do you listen to him? Others said, These are not the words of one who has a demon. Can a demon open the eyes of the blind? Jesus said, I have come that they may have life, and that they may have it more abundantly. Our Lord wants us to do more than just breathe the air. He wants us to live an abundant life. Archimandrit Zechariah, in looking at the wedding at Cana, observes that the difference between the water and the wine it becomes is because it is filled with Christ. And it's the same difference between us before we are filled with Christ and after we are filled with Christ, when our life becomes abundant. Let me share some of his words from his book, Remember Your First Love. The purpose of our life is to show forth the glory of God. The Lord created us for His glory. He sustains us for His glory. And when we die for His glory, so as to partake of His glory and dwell therein forever. The Lord partook of human life as a stranger, as a guest, and it was because of His humble appearance that He was able to establish His kingdom. He was a guest at the marriage at Cana, but He used the occasion to establish His own divine family, the church, His kingdom on earth, beginning with His most pure mother and His disciples. He used water to create an overwhelming abundance of the best wine, and when He comes into our life, He pours His own life into it, making all things new and beautiful, and filling them with meaning. As He Himself said, I am come that He might have life, that He might have it more abundantly.

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0: This is Daily Orthodox Scriptures for Kids with Father Alexis Corey. We're glad you're with us for this journey.
1: Welcome. I'm Father Alexis, and we are going to be reading through the Bible together. And I've got some friends that will be helping us. So let's get started.
2: And we are back with episode 334. And we have a new reader today to go along with our new chapter. We have Phoebe with us today from Chili, Ohio. Phoebe loves animals and manatees in particular. In fact, she brought her stuffed manatee with her today. Phoebe, it's so nice to meet you. And what's your manatee's name?
3: Manny.
2: Manny? That makes a lot of sense for a manatee. Where I live in Florida, we have manatees.
3: I've petted one before.
2: You have?
3: And I went to the Crystal River.
2: So you like manatees, huh?
3: Yeah.
2: Are manatees one of your favorite animals?
3: Yeah.
2: Do you know a lot about manatees?
3: I know that they eat seagrass.
2: Oh, very interesting. They eat seagrass. That's pretty cool.
3: Who would you like to eat with me that was made from seaweed?
2: Do you like seaweed?
3: Yeah.
2: You do? I heard that there's some food called sushi that they use a lot of seaweed. So if you ever like seaweed, I think you can get some.
3: But I like the kind of seaweed that I had.
2: Yeah, was it tasty?
3: Yeah.
2: Oh, good.
3: And I have two other manatees.
2: Oh, you have two others.
3: Yeah. And I went to a zoo that had a container, and there was a big manatee. And I forgot her name, but I know there's one named Scampi and one named Squirrel. So that's what the other two are named.
2: Oh, Scampi and Squirrel. Maybe when you're older, you'll be someone that helps manatees.
3: Yeah.
2: I could picture that because I can see not only do you love manatees, but you're a real helpful person. You're a person that wants to see the world a better place. So that's really good. That's really good. So, Phoebe, why don't you tell me a little bit about yourself? How old are you?
3: 6. I'm going to turn 7 really soon.
2: Oh, when are you going to turn 7?
3: In February.
2: So, you'll be turning 7 real soon. So, you're even more than 6 and a half. You're 6 3/4, probably. Are you excited about becoming 7?
3: Yeah.
2: What church do you go to?
3: St. Stephen's, the First Martyr Orthodox Church.
2: Very good. St. Stephen's, the First Martyr. So what are some fun things you like to do?
3: I like to have sleepovers at my grandma's house, which is only 1 mile away from my house.
2: Oh, that's fun. What do you do during sleepovers? Do you cook together? Do you watch TV? Do you play cards?
3: Sometimes I watch TV with her, and she has an iPad, too. Oh. And she makes pancakes for me.
2: Oh, she makes pancakes. That's great. That's great. Do they have anything in them? Like, do you put blueberries in them, or?
3: No, I don't like blueberries in them, but I put sprinkles and whipped cream on top of them.
2: Great. You're making me hungry just telling me about it. That sounds like a lot of fun. But before we have pancakes, we should do our readings today. What's our chapter?
3: Luke chapter 19.
2: And our verses?
3: Verses 1 through 10.
2: Sensational. Let's get started.
3: Then Jesus entered and passed through Jericho. Now behold, there was a man named Zacchaeus, who was a chief tax collector.

0: and he was rich. And he sought to see who Jesus was, but could not because of the crowd, for he was of short stature. So he ran ahead and climbed up into a sycamore tree to see him, for he was going to pass that way. And when Jesus came to the place, he looked up and saw him and said to him, "Zacchaeus, make haste and come down, for today I must stay at your house." So he made haste and came down and received him joyfully. But when they saw it, they all complained, saying, "He has gone to be a guest with a man who is a sinner." Then Zacchaeus stood and said to the Lord, "Look, Lord, I give half of my goods to the poor. And if I have taken anything from anyone by false accusation, I restore fourfold." And Jesus said to him, "Today salvation has come to this house, because he is also a son of Abraham. For the Son of Man has come to seek and to save that which was lost."
1: Thanks, Phoebe. Beautiful. Today we hear another one of the gospel passages that prepares us for Great Lent, the story of Jesus and the short man Zacchaeus, who had to climb up a tree to get a good look. Zacchaeus was a tax collector, one of the head tax collectors, and, as I mentioned before, most people did not like the tax collectors because they worked with the Roman Empire collecting tax money from the people, and they often took more than they were supposed to for themselves. But this tax collector, Zacchaeus, was curious about Jesus. So curious, in fact, that he climbed the tree to see him. Not only did Zacchaeus see Jesus, but Jesus saw Zacchaeus up in the tree. Jesus didn't care about what Zacchaeus did before. He cared about what he was going to do now. So he looked up to Zacchaeus and told him to come down from the tree, because he was going to go to Zacchaeus' house for a visit. Zacchaeus became someone who not only followed Jesus, but also someone who loved his neighbor. Jesus believes that people can change for the better. He doesn't care about Zacchaeus' past choices, but about his future ones. And when we repent of our sins, Jesus doesn't care about them either. He wants us only to be his disciple now. So thanks, Phoebe, for reading and starting us off with Luke chapter 19. I'm Father Alexis, and remember, Christ is in our midst.
0: He is never shall be.
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3: Come and study the Holy Scriptures with us as Father Stephen DeYoung teaches verse by verse on the podcast, The Whole Counsel of God. Father Stephen holds a PhD in Biblical Studies and is an Orthodox priest serving at Archangel Gabriel Orthodox Church in Lafayette, Louisiana.
4: Okay. We're going to go ahead and get started. We're going to get started here in just a moment. We're going to be picking up at the beginning of Numbers chapter 12. Numbers, we've got a lot of different types of material, but right now we're actually in a section where we're getting some narrative, we're getting some story stuff. So the first several chapters of the book were different things. Some commandments, some details about the tabernacle, of course, the census at the very beginning of the different tribes. But so now, last time, we talked about the first, and not the last, incident of something that we're going to see become a recurring theme in Numbers. As we mentioned, not at the very beginning of Numbers, actually, but a little ways in, we saw the celebration of the Passover. We said at that point, it was 2 years after the Exodus proper, meaning 2 years since they had left Egypt. So in all of Exodus and all of Leviticus and the beginning of the book of Numbers, 2 years had passed. Over the course of the rest of the book of Numbers, 40 years are going to pass. So there's going to be a lot contained in here. Obviously, we're not going to get the continuous narrative of everything that happened in those 40 years, right? As you can tell based on just the number of chapters involved compared to what we've already read. So when we get these narrative pieces, we're getting sort of highlights and major events and events that are important because they show us a pattern of what's going on. So we're going to have a story of something happening. That's not going to be just an isolated incident of like, oh, hey, here's a thing that happened, right? But it's going to be a thing that represents something about the character of God's relationship with Moses or his relationship with Israel and or Israel and Moses relationship, right? They're going to be these sort of windows into what's going on through this whole time, right? Even though that's going to take the form of one particular story, one particular incident and how that gets resolved. And so the incident last time that we concluded reading about was the people complaining. Now, they have complained before some. We've already seen that. And they will complain again many times. But this particular complaint had to do with food last time. Not that they didn't have any, but that they were dissatisfied with the food they had. Because they've been eating throughout Numbers here, really since Exodus. They've been eating the manna that miraculously fell from the sky every evening. They gathered every morning except for the Sabbath morning. They got a double portion on Friday that they then held over to eat on the Sabbath. So they're well fed. They have this miraculous food. Everything is objectively fine, but they decide they want meat. They deserve meat. They want better food. They claim they had better food back in Egypt, supposedly, and even though they had been slaves, so likely not. And, you know, complained to Moses, complained to God, et cetera, et cetera. And so God, short version here, since this is a recap, decided to punish them by giving them what they wanted. So they asked for that. Well, they asked for meat. And so he sent quail, who all promptly died. And so they woke up the next morning with a meter deep of dead quail covering an area about 20 miles in diameter, including and all around the camp. So God said, yes, I'll give you quail. I'll give you meat and you will eat it until it is coming out of your nostrils, until you are sickened by it. And sure enough, those who decided to eat it were made sick by it. And many of them ended up dying, likely of food poisoning. Thank you, the point. So we made the point last time about how often when God reaches the end of his patience with us and needs to correct us, he will discipline us by giving us what we think we want so that we can realize that, oh, maybe that's not really what I wanted. Right? And repent. Unfortunately, we're going to see that going forward, Israel's not going to do so great on the whole repenting and changing their ways front. But, so, you know, spoilers, but so that's where we ended up last time. So unless there's any leftover questions, comments, or generational internet reminiscences, we'll pick up Numbers chapter 12, verse 1. Now Miriam and Aaron spoke against Moses because of the Ethiopian woman whom he married, for he married an Ethiopian woman. Okay, this is a bad translation. Sorry, Orthodox Study Bible. Not sorry. So what it actually says is that he married a Cushite woman. And they're taking a very literal translation of that, meaning there was a kingdom called Cush that was in what's now Ethiopia. But Cushite was also used in general as a term to mean foreigner in Hebrew at this stage of the language's development. It didn't necessarily mean that you were from Cush in particular, right? So a Libyan could be called a Cushite, an Egyptian could be called a Cushite, a Canaanite could be called a Cushite, right? It's anybody from one of those other surrounding nations. Okay. So the idea here that Miriam is upset that Moses took a foreign wife. This is another wife in addition to Zipporah, the first wife, right? This is not about Zipporah. Because Zipporah was from a group of Midianites, meaning they were Edomites and Ishmaelites. So they were also descended from Abraham. They're like cousins. But this is another wife who is a foreigner. But translating that as Ethiopian, here's why I say that's a bad translation, is that gives you a very different idea of what it is, especially as modern American readers, right? I have literally heard people refer to this as if this is a problem because it's an quote-unquote interracial, like just projecting these weird modern categories back into the late Bronze Age where they didn't exist, right? So the problem is nothing to do with that. The problem is that this is a second wife, and that she's a foreigner. She's not Abrahamite. She's not from the, even the cousins of cousins, right? The broader sense of the people. That's Miriam's issue, his sister's issue. Okay. And notice Aaron also. So this is the rest of his family. It has a problem with this. But not only do they have a problem with this, they're talking about the fact they have a problem with this publicly. So they said, has the Lord indeed spoken only through Moses? Has he not spoken through us also? But the Lord heard it. Okay, now what they said is important. They're not saying here, polygamy is wrong, right? They're not saying, you shouldn't marry someone who isn't an Israelite. Right? They're not trying to make some kind of moral case or something. They're questioning his leadership. Saying, look, God has spoken through us too. Right? So this is a very different kind of thing. Not only are they not going to Moses and saying, hey, is this right for you to do? Like trying to talk to him and bring him to repentance. They're going out publicly speaking against his leadership based on this. Right? And trying to take that leadership for themselves. Now, who gave that leadership to Moses?
5: God.
4: Moses didn't take it for himself. Moses wasn't just a bold man of action who went into Egypt and freed the people. In fact, it's part of why we're told he didn't want to go. God basically had to make him go. This is God doing it, and God has put him in this position. Okay, so they're trying to lay hold of this authority that God gave to Moses for themselves. Partially by claiming that God had given it to them also. See why this is a bad approach to take. But it also means that, again, it's not aimed at resolving the issue. If they legitimately cared about Moses and wanted to resolve this issue, they would go to Moses and say, hey, why are you taking a second wife? Why is you? Is this really what you should be doing? What kind of example does this set? Right? Like talking to Moses, their brother, right, in the family, not going out publicly and saying, hey, you don't follow that guy, you know, follow us, right? The point being, what's the point of saying that? Like, obviously God hears everything. Well, the point is they were speaking and acting as if God didn't, wouldn't know, right? This is, When Proverbs tells us the fool says in his heart there is no God, there weren't any atheists walking around in the Bronze Age or the Iron Age, right? That's not talking about an atheist. That's talking about someone who lives their life and acts as if God doesn't exist and as if there's not going to be any kind of justice or anything, right? And so that's what this is. They're showing the foolishness of it, right? Like as if God isn't going to know they're going around saying this, because they're saying something about God. Now, the man Moses was very meek, more than all men on the face of the earth. It literally is the word humble in the Hebrew. He was very humble, more humble than anyone else on earth. And this is one of the most amazing verses in the Bible, because our friends who take an extremely strict approach to the Torah say that it was Moses who wrote that verse. saying that he was the most humble man who ever lived upon the earth. Okay. Right, that he wasn't going to go out and publicly have a fight with them is the idea. Yeah, yeah. But it is just kind of interesting. It's kind of funny, yeah. Yeah. By the way, I am the most humble man who has ever lived. Yeah. Suddenly, the Lord said to Moses, Aaron, and Miriam, "Come out, you three, to the tabernacle of testimony." So the three came out to the tabernacle of testimony. Then the Lord descended in the pillar of cloud and stood upon the door of the tabernacle of testimony. And he called Aaron and Miriam, and both went forward. Then he said, "Hear now my words. Should a prophet of yours belong to the Lord, I would make myself known to him in a vision. I would speak to him in a dream. Not so with my servant Moses. He is faithful in all my house. I speak with him face to face, even in visible form and not in obscure sayings. And he saw the Lord's glory. Why then were you not afraid to speak against my servant Moses?" Okay. So, but he's directly answering what they said, right? What is it that they said? Hasn't God also spoken through us? Right? And it is true that God had given Aaron a kind of authority as the high priest. Miriam was a prophetess. So it's not that they didn't have any authority at all. God had given them their own roles to play, but Moses was different. Moses had a different role that they were trying to usurp. And so what God is saying here is to make very clear that difference, to say, yes, I have spoken through you, I've given you this authority, but Moses, right, I talked to face to face, invisible form. Notice again, invisible form. He saw God. That was not the case for Aaron and Miriam. And God is supposing that they know this, right? He's not giving them new information that they didn't already have. That's why he says, "Why then did you think it was a good idea, knowing this relationship I have with Moses, knowing that I'm the one who gave him that authority, why did you think it was a good idea to go out and talk this way and do this?" That's the question he's asking. And of course, it's a rhetorical question. There's not a good answer to that, right? Other than, sorry, like my bad, like repentance. Like that's the only real answer or response to that question. So the Lord's anger was aroused against them and he departed. But when the cloud departed from the tabernacle, suddenly Miriam became leprous as white as snow. Then Aaron turned toward Miriam, and there she was, a leper. Okay. So she's got not just, now remember, leprosy can just refer to lots of different skin conditions, but it's not just like, oh, she's got a spot. Like, instantly she has a very advanced, right, skin condition. So Aaron said to Moses, "Oh, my Lord, I beg you, do not lay an extra charge of sin on us because we were ignorant and did not know we sinned." Not exactly repentance, right? But we've seen this from Aaron before. Remember with the golden calf? When Moses confronts him and he says, "Well, you know, I threw all the gold into the furnace and this idol fell out." That's literally like the wording he used. Like, "Oh, really? That just happened, Aaron. Oh, okay." Right? Like, this is kind of typical. "Well, we didn't know any better. Do not let her be as one dead, like a miscarriage with its flesh half consumed." That's kind of a horrible example of the translation, but okay. So Moses cried out to the Lord, saying, "Heal her, I beg you, O God." Then the Lord said to Moses, "If her father had but spit in her face, would she not be shamed 7 days? Let her be shut out of the camp 7 days, and afterward let her enter." So the idea is that she's unclean because of what she did. Remember, we read all those rules for cleanliness. There's that you have to be outside the camp for 7 days. So God is going to heal her, but she needs to go and spend the 7 days outside the camp. What is that time period for? It's not a punishment. It's for repentance, right? It's go to your room and think about what you did. Right? In this case, go outside the camp and think about what you did. it's going to be forgiven. She's going to be healed, but she needs to understand, you know, that. So Miriam was shut out of the camp 7 days, and the people did not break camp till Miriam was cleansed. You know, notice that. They all stay where they are and wait for Miriam. So she's not getting thrown out of the position she had. She's not a prophetess anymore. She's not thrown out of the community permanently, right? But she does this. Why is it her and not Aaron? Is God just a misogynist?
5: Because she was indignant about it, right?
4: No.
6: Well, I think she was probably started it. She probably started the murmuring.
4: That may be true.
5: I was getting out of the vibes.
4: So. That may also be true, but Aaron's the high priest. If he's unclean, all the services of the tabernacle stop. So it's not that Aaron wasn't guilty of the same thing, but because of the position Aaron's in, God didn't make him unclean because then he couldn't fulfill that role. Right. And Aaron obviously gets the message from seeing this happen to Miriam. Right. It's not that he's like, oh, well, I guess I'm fine. Right. Like, he very clearly understands this is because of both of their actions. But the people wait and they're reconciled. So this issue is not really about this marriage of Moses's. The reason they started doing this is secondary. It could have been something else. Moses committed sins in his life, right? They could have picked any of them and used that as the excuse to try and challenge his leadership, right? So this story is not saying that it's okay what he did or that it's bad what he did. It's not commenting on what Moses did, right? It's commenting on what they did in terms of trying to challenge and usurp his authority based on their perception of it. But it also gives us this image of repentance, of sin and repentance. Because the skin condition is what, based on what Aaron said? It's like her skin is rotting. And that rot is supposed to be emblematic and communicate the character of what they were doing by going and publicly speaking out against Moses, that sin they committed, it's not just, oh, you broke a rule. You're not allowed to do that. But it's a kind of rot in the community. And so God just sort of made plain and made visible what was going on in her and Aaron. But then when there's repentance, she's cleansed, she's purified of that, the rot is gone. Okay, so there's not a question of quote-unquote guilt here. There's not some courtroom scene here where they're charged with a crime. Your punishment is 7 days outside the camp. That's not what's happening here, right? This is an image of purification and healing. So God didn't give her the disease. God made the disease visible and then visibly purified it and cleansed it to teach her and Aaron and through them the whole people and us today reading it, right? Something about sin. And so this also then shows us something about, quote unquote, getting away with sin, right? If God had done nothing, what would have happened? That rot would have continued. And it would have killed her. Because that's what sin does, right? It festers, it grows, eventually it kills us. But if she hadn't, if it hadn't been made visible, it was infecting the camp because they're speaking publicly, right? No, so it wasn't just affecting her and Aaron, right? It would have spread. It would have corrupted even more, right? And so this is, again, a visible sort of sign of what was really already happening with the sin, right? Verse 16, after this, the people broke camp at Hazeroth and camped in the desert of Paran.
3: Listen next time as Father Stephen DeYoung continues his study of the Scriptures on the Whole Counsel of God. Father Stephen's email address is wholecounsel@ancientfaith.com. That's wholecounsel@ancientfaith.com.

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1: He will be a staff for the righteous with which for them to stand and not to fall. And he will be the light of the nations and the hope of those whose hearts are troubled. All who dwell on the earth will fall down and worship him, and they will praise and bless and celebrate with song the Lord of Spirits. 1 Enoch chapter 48, verses 4 through 5. The modern world doesn't acknowledge, but is nevertheless haunted by spirits, angels, demons, and saints. In our time, many yearn to break free of the prison of a flat, secular materialism, to see and to know reality as it truly is. What is this spiritual reality like? How do we engage with it well? How do we permeate everyday life with spiritual presence? Orthodox Christian priests Father Andrew Stephen Damick and Father Stephen DeYoung host this live call-in show focused on enchantment in creation, the union of the seen and unseen as made by God and experienced by mankind throughout history. Welcome to the Lord of Spirits.
2: Hey, greetings, dragon slayers and giant killers. You are listening to the 140th episode of the Lord of Spirits podcast. I'm Father Andrew Stephen Damick, coming to you from Three Martyrs Studio in Raleigh, North Kakilaki. And with me is Father Stephen DeYoung, waist deep in the swamps of Lafayette, Louisiana, and we are indeed live. And that means that Mike Hassan Degan will be taking your calls starting in the second half.
3: Now, I have to, you know, we had that lead in again.
2: Uh-huh.
3: And I know you probably don't have time to listen to a lot of stuff since you're now on staff at a Southern megachurch.
2: No lies detected, as the kids say these days.
3: But so you probably just heard that little bit right before we went live. But I'm familiar with that talk. Do you know that person who let us in? You know what he had the unmitigated gall to say in that talk?
2: No, what did he say?
3: He said that you should not publicly speak out and cause dissension against the spiritual authorities God has put over you. What kind of nightmarish clericalism is this?
2: How dare he say such a completely ridiculous and unchristian, unbiblical, unorthodox thing?
3: What unmitigated gall? Let me just say.
2: Yeah.
3: Okay, go on.
2: Yeah. Anyway, well, tonight we are going to be discussing a group that anyone who's read the Bible has heard of, and that's the Samaritans. So probably have some sense from the Gospels. The Jews and Samaritans didn't get along. I don't know much about their relationship these days. But where did these people come from? What was their religion actually like? And what does Samaria mean anything within the Christian tradition at large? So why don't we start with some historical framing, Father, in case people don't know about the whole north side, south side thing in ancient Israel.
3: They probably know there's at least one good one.
2: Right.
3: And if you're old enough, you remember him smiling at you from the back of RVs when you're on road trips across America with a little halo over his head.
2: Oh yeah. Oh man, that is ancient deep cut right there.
3: There you go. So but yeah, we're not talking about that guy per se. Although, you know, if you're into the RV lifestyle, you are welcome amongst our listeners. You've probably heard every episode, right? You've got some time. We're going to talk about the Samaritans, and we've got a bit of a Cotton Eye Joe thing going here. Where did you come from? Where did you go? Right. There are several places we could start, right? And we are going to loop around a little bit, right? We could start with the tribes. We could start with the patriarchs, who the fathers of the tribes. We're gonna loop back there, but we're gonna start with sort of our historical survey in terms of how did there come to be a Samaria and Samaritans, with a little bit of history of what happens when the kingdom divides, the kingdom being the kingdom of Israel. We have to remember that in terms of being a kingdom, as we've said before, we've gone over the timeline. And the reason we reiterate this is that I think a lot of people have an exaggerated timeline in their heads, right? So in terms of there being a king of Israel collectively, right, of all over all the tribes, if we are generous and include Saul,
2: okay,
3: and as we said before on the show, Saul was less of a king and more of a war leader. He was basically there to lead the armies of the 12 tribes into battle. He did not have a capital city. He did not have like a bureaucracy or anything, right? And a court and all of these kinds of things that we associate with being a king and ruling a kingdom. But we'll be generous and include him. You're looking at a little over 100 years.
2: Yeah, of an actual united kingdom of all 12 tribes.
3: Yeah.
2: Yeah. Yeah, because I mean, I think people have this idea that, like, you know, thousands of years or something like that, like that there was this, you know, that the land of Canaan after it was conquered was this Israelite kingdom for at least centuries upon centuries. And then some point, then the Romans took it.
3: Right. Know? Right. Yeah. And so, and this is that number. That number is also based on us being people who believe the Bible is true, right? So you go and ask a secular Old Testament scholar, they're going to tell you David never existed and Saul never existed.
2: Right, right.
3: Right, and they're going to tell you, you know, there never really, really, truly was a United Kingdom at all ever, right? But we believe the Bible's true. So not going to spend a lot of time arguing about the date of the Exodus because it bores me, but regardless of whether you go for the early date, the late date, the even earlier date, right? Where you peg the Exodus doesn't totally matter because basically that's an argument about how, when the Exodus happened, when the conquest happened, and then how long the period of the judges was. Because we have a pretty good peg date for where Saul and David and Solomon would be. Okay. And so we're talking about the very end of the 11th century BC would be where you get Saul. And by the end of the 10th century BC, the kingdoms have split.
2: Okay.
3: So that's, if you want to know where that roughly 100 years is being generous again, you want to know what 100 years that is, that's what 100 years that is. Okay. That's when we're talking about in time. And if you read the story of especially David closely, right, because Saul never tried. It's not that Saul tried to establish a capital city and a bureaucracy and stuff and failed. He never tried.
2: Yeah, well, I mean, he was fulfilling what it is that the Israelites said that they wanted. They wanted a king that would lead them out and, you know, bring them back in or whatever, which is
3: right.
2: A war leader. That's what they were looking for.
3: Right. And so that's what he was doing. And that's why every time we meet him, he's in a war camp, right? Whether it's going up against the Philistines, whether it's, right, the Amalekites, right? That's what he's doing. So he never tried. So it would have been, I mean, in a hypothetical world where Saul didn't apostatize so horribly, right, it would have been presumably Jonathan would have become king. And he would have done those things, right? Yeah. But that's not the real world. So it's David who does those things. And as you read the story of David, and he frankly struggles to do those things, you can already see during David's reign that there are these tensions between north and south. Between the northern tribes that will become the northern kingdom and Judah and Benjamin and some of the Levites who are at the temple who will become Judah, right? And this to the point that, remember, David is made king of Judah before he's made king of all Israel. The story of David, there are two separate coronations. He's made king of Judah, and then he has a rival, one of the sons of Saul, who's basically being propped up as the next king in the north. That gets resolved, and then David is made king of everything. But that, so that tension is already there. And if you know anything about U.S. history, you can see a parallel kind of thing. Of course, we know about the northern states and the southern states going to war in the American Civil War, right, in the 1860s. But before that, right, from 1776 on until the Civil War, there are constant tensions between North and South, right? Part of the reason Washington, D.C. gets built as a new capital is because it's right on the border between the North and the South, right? That's why they picked that, because the southern states were mad about Philadelphia being the capital, right? So there are already these tensions, right? They're unified, but not tightly, right? And David is just beginning to set up. He starts the process. He captures the city of Jerusalem and makes it his capital. Okay. Didn't build a palace for himself, because he didn't want to do that until he had built a temple, and God didn't let him build a temple. So there's only a temple and a palace in Jerusalem when Solomon builds them. Right? So David is really beginning the process. Solomon really starts to do that. But part of the problem with Solomon's sin, when you read about it in 1 Kings, is the way he's going about doing that. So if you ask someone who's gotten the Sunday school version, right, you get, you know, Solomon had 1,000 wives, right? 300 wives, 700 right. concubines, right? And the problem is that he was sexually immoral.
4: Yeah.
3: Is usually how it is kind of presented, right?
4: Yeah.
3: But biblically, I mean, that's true, right? And he's violating the commandment in Deuteronomy that says the king is not to multiply wives to himself, which 1,000, yeah, you're... that is a problem, but that's not the main problem. The main problem, Solomon's main sin that gets the kingdom taken away from him, or most of it, is the fact that he was getting those wives. It wasn't just he was walking around the streets of Jerusalem and kept noticing pretty girls, right? It was he was making these treaty deals. He was making these international agreements with his pagan neighboring nations to solidify rule within Israel, right? And in so doing, the way those international deals were sealed was by the one of the daughters of that king becoming a wife of Solomon.
4: Yeah.
3: And then after that happened, right, that wife would come to live in Jerusalem with Solomon, and oh, she would want to open a nice cultural center in Jerusalem, aka a temple for a few of the pagan gods that she worshipped back home.
4: And I mean, you know, Solomon put even some of them inside the temple to Yahweh, the God of Israel.
3: Yes. Yes. We're told later on, because Josiah destroys it, that Solomon had a chariot idol to the sun god that had been worshipped in Jerusalem before David took it in Shemesh. The temple courts.
4: Yep.
3: Yeah, Shemesh Tzedekah. So it was... What's going on in the text is that this comparison is being made between Solomon's sexual promiscuity and his spiritual promiscuity. Right? That's what's at play sort of in the text. That's Solomon's sin. Right? And that's also the play that's going on with that is the foolishness of the wisest man in the world. Right? So there are several of these contradictions at play in the story of Solomon, right? and sort of paradox. He's a paradoxical kind of figure. And so that situation is what results in authority over the northern tribes being stripped away from him. Right. And let's go a little further. Right. What we're really seeing in the text, because 1st and 2nd Kings are written long after all of this happened.
4: Yeah. So
3: or
4: it's 3rd
3: and 4th Kingdoms. Yeah. 3rd and 4th Kingdoms in your Orthodox Study Bible. They're written in retrospect. Right, they weren't being written like as the things happened, right? Like we added a new. Yeah,
4: this is not a chronicle in the normal sense of a chronicle. Like, and then this year, this is the stuff that happened, and then this year, this is the stuff that happened.
3: Now that existed, right? And you know how we know that
4: in the text, it's referenced in the text.
3: First and Second Kings, Third and Fourth Kingdoms keeps referring to as to all the other stuff this king did. Is it not in the annals of the kings of Israel? Right.
4: Yeah. Which we don't have those, unfortunately. And the books of Chronicles are not those.
3: Yeah. But the point being, you know, the king is doing fine on bragging about his accomplishments. We will leave that to him.
4: Right.
3: The biblical text is here to tell us something else about these figures. Right. Yeah. Not just to boast in their accomplishments. So, this is reading from the perspective. So this is someone whoever's writing this is living in exile. 1st and 2nd Kings, 3rd and 4th Kingdom seems to very clearly be written by someone who's in exile before the return from exile. Because there are a bunch of places, one of which we're going to read a little later tonight, where the author keeps saying, until this very day.
4: Yeah.
3: Right? He'll describe something and say, and it's this way to this very day. Well, that implies he's writing it at some distance in the future from the event, right? Otherwise, saying until this very day doesn't make a lot of sense, right? If I say, yesterday I made a bank deposit and that money is in my account to this very day, right? You'd be like, what? Like, yeah. Right. So there's some expanse in time. And so this is why it's called part of the Deuteronomistic history. When we're describing this part of the Old Testament, is that the author is looking back at the history of Israel. Right. Leading up to its, you know, the destruction of the northern kingdom and the exile of the southern kingdom. And he is interpreting it. He's explaining why things unfolded the way they did. And his basis, sort of his interpretive lens, is the book of Deuteronomy. So, for example, he sees in the book of Deuteronomy, kings are not to multiply wives to themselves.
4: Yeah.
3: They're not
4: despite
3: to
4: what some people
3: treaties.
4: Say. Despite what right? some people say that God was totally cool with polygamy or something like that. It's explicitly against the Torah.
3: Yeah. And you're not to make these foreign agreements, and you're not to build shrines to foreign gods, and you're not to, right? And he sees all of these things. And so as he looks back, he says, wow, the kingdom of Israel as a whole fell apart very quickly, right? Almost as soon as it was beginning, it all fell apart. Why is that? Well, he looks, Solomon did all of these wicked things, right? According to the Torah, according to the book of Deuteronomy. Right? And so this was God's judgment. Right? Yeah. This was God's judgment. And the reason I want to phrase it that way is that part of what the scriptures do, right, when you're reading a historical book in the Old Testament, it's not just communicating historical facts or even just communicating a certain take on historical facts. But it's also modeling for us how we should interpret and understand history, both events happening in the world and events in our own lives. Right? And there are lots of examples of this. The one I point to all the time in terms of someone using this example is, if you read the monastic sources and stuff about the fall of Constantinople in 1453, they all say the same thing. They say, well, the bishops and the last emperor and stuff had agreed to this union with Rome, this false union with Rome.
4: Yeah. Yeah.
3: Right?
4: I mean, like the
3: they had been faithless.
4: Like the laments, there are laments written for the fall of Constantinople. And it's basically about, we have sinned, we need to repent. This happened to us because of our sins.
3: Yes. Yeah. Yeah. And more recently, after the fall of communism, the Russian people had long periods of public collective repentance over what had happened to the czars. They weren't alive. Most of the people directly involved were not alive. People who were still alive were children when the Bolshevik Revolution happened. Right? It was 75 years later. Right? Yep. But that's how they interpreted history. So just a note here as we're going through this, and we're going to see this a lot. We're going to see that what we get from the scriptures about this history, the history of Samaria that we're talking about tonight and whatever other history we want to talk about, is also a model for us of how to interpret and understand events, right? So judgment is coming down, right, for Solomon. And so Solomon retains the title King of Judah and successfully passes it on to his son Rehoboam, which is that first coronation that David had. But that second coronation never ends up happening. And rather, God sends a prophet to somebody we've talked about in a previous episode, Jeroboam, son of Nebat, who is not a good guy.
4: Yeah, I mean, he gets a sin named after him.
3: Yes.
4: One thing you should get out of these texts is, you know, don't get a sin named after you. Like,
3: yes.
4: Like the quest to commit a truly original sin should not be one that you're on.
3: Yes. So, like, biblically, there aren't even that many biblical examples of this.
4: No.
3: There's the sins of Jeroboam, the son of Nebat, and the sins of Balaam.
4: Yeah,
3: that I can think of off the top of my head. Balaam, son of Beor. Could make an argument for Jezebel. That's a little, but even that, yeah, that's a little strained. Yeah. So you got to really, really mess up to get a sin named after you in the Bible. But so Jeroboam, when you first meet him in the text, it doesn't look like it's going to be so bad, right? It's, you know, hey, there's going to be this judgment on Solomon, but the prophet of God says to Jeroboam, he's going to remain the king of Judah and Benjamin because of what God had sworn to David, his father. And so the Davidic line is going to remain in Judah, but he makes the same offer to Jeroboam.
4: Yeah. I think it's worth pointing out, by the way, that just because God makes this kind of offer to someone and even says he's going to bless them does not mean they're a good guy.
3: Yes.
4: Does not make
3: it's
4: them
3: conditional. It's conditional.
4: Yeah.
3: He says at the time, right? He says, if you, like my servant David, keep all of my commandments and walk in all of my ways, then I will bless you as I blessed him, and a child of your loins will sit on your throne forever. Right? So when that doesn't happen, it's not because God didn't keep his promise. It's because Jeroboam, right, didn't fulfill the condition. But it's worth noting. I know we've touched on this at least briefly in the past, but it's worth noting. David, who kept all of God's commandments and walked in all his ways, except for the whole, you know, murdering a guy to cover up the fact that he got his wife pregnant.
4: Yeah.
3: Right? And this is something we've pointed out, but it's worth pointing out here too because of Jeroboam. Right? So this isn't God setting a bar that's impossible for Jeroboam to meet.
4: Yeah.
3: You know, oh yeah, yeah. I'll establish your dynasty, Jeroboam, assuming you could be perfectly sinless for the rest of your life, right?
4: No, he just has to do like David.
3: He has to do like David and repent when he sins.
4: Yeah.
3: You can sin
4: yeah.
3: very grievously, right? As David did, and yeah. repent, right? And still meet this condition that God is giving, right? So that's what he says to Jeroboam. Jeroboam not only is wicked, but he does not repent. And that's the problem. Okay. So Jeroboam is from the tribe, Jeroboam son of Nebat is from the tribe of Ephraim. This is important because the vast majority, like the largest tribe in all of Israel, was Ephraim. Largest number of people. You could go through all the censuses in the Torah, right? And that continued. So it's the largest tribe, which means because God apportioned the land based on family units, Ephraim also controlled the most land of any of the tribes.
4: Yeah.
3: And Ephraim had gone in and taken most of their land.
4: Yeah, because remember, God told each tribe, take this part of the land, take this part of the land. This is your land.
3: Right. Because, again, there was a condition. Right? That land was promised to them. They had to go take it. If they didn't go take it, that wasn't God breaking his promise. That was them not meeting the condition. Right? And so we talked before about how at the end of Joshua, even though a bunch of the tribes did not take their land, the end of the book of Joshua, it says, God fulfilled all the promises he made to Abraham about the land.
4: Yep.
3: Right. Sorry, dispensationalists, once again. Ephraim has the largest amount of territory of anybody. If you throw in Manasseh, the other half-tribe descended from Joseph. So Ephraim and Manasseh, who were brothers, descended from Joseph. Right? If you throw the tribes of Ephraim and Manasseh, you have almost all of the northern kingdom.
4: Yeah, because the rest of the tribes didn't actually go take their land that they were supposed to take.
3: Right. Like Dan did not take any of its land. They went and attacked the city of Laish, massacred everyone, renamed the city Dan. And they just had that city and its environs, right? Like the villages and stuff around the city. Right. So the rest of those northern tribes remained small. Right, Reuben was on the other side of the Jordan,
4: yeah,
3: in ever shrinking Moabite territory. But you can, you know, especially if you're following the Book of Judges and the wars with the Moabites and things. But we won't go down that whole rabbit trail. But so Ephraim in particular, and Ephraim and Manasseh, if you put them together, are almost the entirety in terms of like land controlled by the Northern Kingdom and the vast majority of the population. So Jeroboam being an Ephraimite makes a lot of sense, right?
4: Yeah.
3: And this also is something that's kind of telegraphed in the book of Genesis. This is something, so we've heard all of these Bible stories and they've gelled in different ways in our brains. But if you could imagine a person who literally knows nothing about the Bible, and they just pick up a Bible and say, I'm going to start on page one, right, and read through it, okay? And so they read the book of Genesis. They read the whole book of Genesis. They finish the book of Genesis, okay? The impression you get at the end of the book of Genesis, the story of Joseph is about one third of the book of Genesis.
4: Yeah.
3: Right? Huge portion of the text is the story of Joseph. And as you read the text, once you get to chapter 12 and the patriarchal narrative start, it's Abraham, right? And then Isaac is considered his firstborn, even though he's not technically the firstborn. Right? He's the firstborn from Sarah. Ishmael was technically the firstborn, right? Son of Abraham. Right. And then you have Isaac has Jacob and Esau. And Jacob is considered the firstborn, even though he was, you know, kind of the secondborn, because Esau was the firstborn, right? Even though they're twins, Esau came out first, so he was technically firstborn, right? But so you got Abraham, Isaac, Jacob.

0: marking him out as the favorite, right? And the firstborn. So you would walk away from the book of Genesis expecting, right, that the rest of the Old Testament is going to be about Joseph and his descendants, and then maybe, you know, his brother's descendants also with them, right? Like, that would be the normal expectation. This is one of the things I point to argue that Genesis, as part of the Torah, has to be way older than modern scholars want to admit. Because if it was written after the destruction of the Northern Kingdom, why would you focus so much on Joseph?
1: Yeah, it doesn't. That's not the story of those people. That's the story of those other people.
0: Right, because if you're writing later, especially like after the exile, like where Judah is the continuation, wouldn't your focus be on Judah? We get the story of Judah and Tamar. That doesn't exactly make Judah look good. Joseph comes out looking really good at the end of Genesis. Judah, not so much, right? Like, why would it look like that? Unless it was written, you know, before all the other stuff happened. Right. But so there is this in the scriptures. There is this Ephraimite tradition. Ephraim is incredibly prominent. Joseph is the most prominent among the sons of Jacob in the Torah. Ephraim is the biggest tribe, right? And that seed is a blessing from God, right? They have the most territory. So they had the northern kingdom, as Jeroboam is trying to now consolidate it as its own separate entity, right? As he's trying to do that, they have a heritage in the Torah they can point to, right? They don't have to fabricate things, right? They have, right, reason to say, hey, we have a proud tradition too, right? We have this thing.
1: Yeah.
0: So we immediately, problem is, we run into immediate problems with how Jeroboam goes about it. Right. So Jeroboam, for example, decides it's a big problem that the temple is in Judah's territory.
1: Yeah. So he sets up his own deal.
0: Yeah. And so people have to go there to worship. And so he sets up a golden calf at Dan, all the way in the north end of the kingdom, and Bethel, all the way down in the south end of the kingdom. It says, hey, you could just go offer your sacrifices to Yahweh there.
1: Yeah, it's basically idolatrous worship of Yahweh.
0: Right. And that becomes sort of the state cult, right? And make no mistake, as before this, you read the text closely, he was paying Levites to do this. Right? There were apostate Levites. Not all the Levites were at the temple. That's why I always say when I'm talking about Judah, I always say some of the Levites, right? There are Levites who are working for hire, right? Like if you read the end of the book of Judges, there's a Levite who's getting paid to offer sacrifices to a silver idol in Dan. Right. So they could in the northern kingdom accept the Levites being the priests without necessarily accepting the temple or actually following the other commandments regarding worship, right? So he has his own Levites on the payroll of the new monarchy who are doing the sacrifices at Bethel and Dan. That becomes the state religion, right? That is the sin of Jeroboam, the son of Nebat, right? And what is the core of that sin? The core of that sin is he is very deliberately taking the people who he's supposed to lead. And rather than using the Torah as his guide for how to lead these Israelite people, he is instead leading them in the opposite direction. He's leading them into idolatry.
1: Yeah.
0: And expressly away from the correct worship of God. And so we end up early on, we get a couple of dynasties very fast. Jeroboam's son gets killed

0: and replaced by his killer, who reigns for a little while and then turns it over to his son, who gets killed. Right. And see, there's an important connection here that the text is making between political corruption and spiritual corruption.
1: Hmm.
0: That those are two things that go together. That go together. Again, there's not this separation that we have in our heads. Right? Of, well, there's like material things and then there's spiritual things. Right? Like, you know, oh, that guy's a Christian. He's just totally corrupt. Right? Right? You can't really separate faith and morals that way. Right? But also, if your culture and your society is involved in false worship, in the worship of false gods, or worshiping a complete misunderstanding of God, or worshiping God in an idolatrous and therefore sort of utilitarian manner, et cetera, right? Then it is going to be corrupted if it's not corrupt already. Right? You can't separate those two. And so that happens. And if you want ultimate level corruption, every few years you've got a new king because someone killed the old one and took his place, right? That's not political stability. That's not helping anyone prosper, right, in your nation. That is bad in all ways. So then, Omri comes to power. And Omri establishes the Omrite dynasty, which is going to be the longest lasting, though that's not saying much, the Northern Kingdom. That's, but most infamous dynasty of the Northern Kingdom.
1: Yeah.
0: So Omri is the one who raises the Northern Kingdom, which is called Israel, to be an actual geopolitical player. To being important, right? So we all know, I'm about to talk some smack on Liechtenstein. There's some countries that are perfectly good countries, but they're not big players.
1: It's true.
0: In geopolitics, right? I mean, Switzerland has banks at least, but, you know, Liechtenstein, like, Luxembourg.
1: No one is going to be invaded by the Federated States of Micronesia.
0: Yes, yes. Tonga is not attacking anybody, right?
1: Yeah. Yeah.
0: Okay. So there are big players that are not big players. So Northern Kingdom of Israel becomes a player, right? Gets dealt into the game of geopolitics under Omri. And this is true to the point that when we find some of our earliest inscriptions that talk about the nation of Israel, right, as a nation, they refer to it as Beit Omri, the house of Omri.
1: Yeah, so it means he's considered to be such an important person that it gets named after him. They're not even calling it Beit Ephraim or something like that. No, it's
0: Not Beit Ephraim, not Beit Israel. No. Beit Omri. And this is true to the point that, and here's a certain amount of irony. Not like rain on your wedding day. No, actual irony. That we have an inscription. You could go see it if you're at the British Museum. That depicts Jehu, a much later king of the Northern Kingdom. This is where the irony comes in. Who is the one who finally wiped out the Omrite dynasty? Depicts him and refers to him as Jehu of the house of Omri.
1: Wow.
0: Because everybody else was still calling the country that, the nation that, even though this guy had wiped out Omri's dynasty. So there's that, right? But that shows you the shadow of Omri looms. I mean, everybody remembers Jeroboam. There's a Jeroboam II very near the end, right? So, I mean, he's there as a founder. The shrines are there and stuff in terms of the official religion. But if you want the George Washington of the Northern Kingdom, it's Omri. Right. If you want the guy, right, who makes them great as far as they ever were, it's Omri. Now, despite all that, he gets 8 verses devoted to him in the Bible.
1: <That's totally> hey. Yeah, like if your only knowledge of ancient Israelite history is the Bible, you would not think that Omri was that big of a deal.
0: Yes.
1: Yeah.
0: We have multiples more written about him outside the Bible than inside the Bible.
1: Yeah, so the world basically thought that he was a really big deal, whereas the biblical writers are like, eh.
0: Not so much. And in fact, here is what they say about him.
1: Yeah, okay. So this is 1 Kings 16, also known as Third Kingdoms, starting with verse 21. Then the people of Israel were divided into two parts. Half of the people followed Tibni, the son of Ginath, to make him king, and half followed Omri. But the people who followed Omri overcame the people who followed Tibni, the son of Ginath. So Tibni died, and Omri became king.
0: Let me pause for a second.
1: Go ahead.
0: Ain't that a great euphemism? Half followed one, half of the other. But Omri's people overcame them, and Tibni died.
1: He just died. Yeah. He just died.
0: Okay, go ahead.
1: How did he die? I don't know. Yeah. Okay, so verse 23. In the 31st year of Asa, king of Judah, Omri began to reign over Israel, and he reigned for 12 years. 6 years he reigned in Tirzah. He bought the hill of Samaria from Shemer for 2 talents of silver. That's a lot of money, by the way, everybody. And he fortified the hill and called the name of the city that he built Samaria, after the name of Shemer, the owner of the hill. Omri did what was evil in the sight of the Lord, and did more evil than all who were before him. For he walked in all the way of Jeroboam the son of Nebat, and in the sins that he made Israel to sin, provoking the Lord, the God of Israel, to anger by their idols. Now the rest of the acts of Omri that he did and the might that he showed, are they not written in the book of the Chronicles of the Kings of Israel? And Omri slept with his fathers and was buried in Samaria, and Ahab, his son, reigned in his place. That's a name that probably people recognize.
0: Yes, yes. Yep. That he's the most famous Omrite that you know about. So, eight verses. That's it. And what is the context? Well, he killed his opposition and took the throne. He bought a hill. And he was evil. And he died.
1: that's the Bible's take on the great Omri.
0: If you want to know more, you can hear him bragging about himself in his own annals, right?
1: Yeah.
0: That's it. So the important part here, right, in terms of the history is, hey, Samaria, right?
1: Yeah.
0: Which in Hebrew is Shamron. So Shemer is the guy he buys it from. He names it Shamron after the guy he bought it from.
1: Right? Yeah.
0: It's an inspiring story of how you named a place, by the way. there's a little bit of comedy there in the text, believe it or not. It's like, there's no real significance to the name, right? But what they're saying.
1: Samaria, right? Because Greeks don't make the sound sh. It's not a sound in Greek. Samaria. You can hear how Shamron, yeah. Samaria.
0: They don't like ending names with a new.
1: Right.
0: So
1: Shamron
0: becomes Samaria.
1: Yeah.
0: Yeah. So he buys that hill and he builds the capital city on it, right? That becomes the capital. So that's why it says he reigned for 6 years in Tirzah. Then he buys the hill. That's a new capital. And Samaria, the city of Samaria, on that hill, that fortified hill. And you build cities in the ancient Near East on hills because you can then build walls around the rim of the hill. That makes them very hard to lay siege to, because you have to go uphill to get to the wall even, right? Everybody can see you coming, etc., right? So Samaria,
1: by the way, I was going to say, we have a good question in the chat, which is relevant to right to this point right here in the story. So Katie asks, were all the tribes basically like independent of each other? Was Judah unaware of Ephraim and their golden calf, or would they be aware? So like, what is the political situation between the tribes at this point?
0: So between the two kingdoms, I think is where that's going, right?
1: Yes,
0: they're aware of each other, and they're varying levels of hostile toward each other.
1: Right.
0: At this point, that hasn't erupted into anything, because Judah is very small, and until Omri, is the northern kingdom of Israel is very unstable, right?
1: Yeah.
0: So later on, this is going to erupt into like the Syro-Ephraimite war is not between the Syrians and the Ephraimites. It's the Syrians and the Ephraimites being the northern kingdom, right? Being Israel, attacking Judah.
1: Yeah. And I mean, right. You know, remember the other tribes in the north basically didn't take the land they were supposed to take. So they all remained relatively small. And that's why Ephraim dominates the northern kingdom.
0: Right. Yeah. Right. So Dan is so small, they're not going to be self-supporting.
1: Right.
0: With basically one city and its environs.
1: Yeah. So they basically team up with the big guy.
0: Right. And so, and they border it anyway, right? So you just become part of it. Now you've got access to the infrastructure, trade, on and on and on, right? Protection from invasion, yep. Right? Yep. One city alone trying to defend itself. Good luck, right? So yeah, for all those reasons, the smaller tribes are staying attached to Ephraim, the smaller, less powerful tribes in the north. So Samaria remains the capital city all the way until the fall of the northern kingdom of Israel to the Assyrians. Okay. People are probably pretty aware of Ahab, Omri's son, and his wife Jezebel. We've talked about her and him, although he's basically an appendage of her. That's who she bosses around. In the past, I'll show it in various contexts. As you can tell from her name, which contains the name Baal. And as a tidbit, Jezebel was probably not her actual name. Because Jezebel in Hebrew means "where is Baal?"
1: Yeah, kind of.
0: And they probably messed with her name insulting. To make it. Yeah, that's Elijah's joke. Remember, like, hey, maybe he's in the bathroom, maybe he's on vacation, right? So her name was probably something more like something giving praise to Baal, and the writer of scripture did not want to say anything in praise of Baal, and so flipped it, right? Yeah. And the same way that Saul, like King Saul, had a son named Ishbaal, man of Baal. But in the Hebrew text, it refers to him as Ishbosheth, which means man of shame, instead of man of Baal. Right? So that's a very common thing in the biblical text, right? They're not going to write something saying Baal, or the title Baal Zebul, meaning great Lord Baal, gets turned into Baal Zebub, the Lord of the Flies.
1: Lord of the Flies, yeah.
0: Yeah. So, yeah. And probably that happens with Jezebel. But the whole story with having the prophet Elijah, the prophet Elisha, Jezebel. So Jezebel is the daughter of the king of Sidon. And so much like what Solomon did, Omri made a deal. Part of him entering the geopolitical scene made a deal with the king of Sidon, meaning he made a deal with the Phoenicians, trade deals. And how do you seal that deal? He married his son Ahab to the daughter of the king of Sidon, namely Jezebel. And Jezebel, just like with Solomon, brought with her Baal worship.
1: Yeah, big time.
0: So now you've got two layers of bad religion in apologies to Greg Gavin in the northern kingdom of Israel. You've got the state religion of the golden calves, and you've got Baal worship at high places. Right? So it's sort of doubly bad. And she begins to murder the prophets of Yahweh, right? That's where we're first introduced to her, right? That ends up, of course, getting turned around on the prophets of Baal after Mount Carmel. And Ahab and Jezebel have judgment pronounced against them. Jezebel ends up falling off a wall and getting eaten by dogs. Dogs lap neither one of them have a good end. The streets.
1: Yeah, it's pretty gross.
0: Yeah, I mean, Third and Fourth Kingdoms versus Second Kings, you got a lot of these characters get Game of Thrones endings, man. Ahab dies in battle. We've talked about that whole episode before. But not only that, there is now going to be judgment against the whole dynasty, right? And part of what ends up bringing about judgment against the whole dynasty and ensuring that is a not-so-nice lady named Athaliah.
1: And who is that?
0: Yeah, and Athaliah, interesting, the Yah at the end of Athaliah is an abbreviation of Yahweh.
1: Yeah, Athaliah.
0: Yeah, and why would that be? Well, this is the Yahweh of the state religion in the north, the golden calves.
1: Oh, their Yahweh.
0: Yes. And she was married off in a trade deal. She's descended from Ahab. She's an Omride princess in the Northern Kingdom. She gets married off to the son of the king of Judah.
1: So marrying south, as it were.
0: Yes. And then things get worse, because you may remember from way back in the long ago time, long time listeners, you may remember that in the southern kingdom of Judah, unlike the northern kingdom and most other kingdoms of the ancient Near East, there was an office of the Geburah. There was an office of Queen Mother. This began with Solomon. Solomon had a throne set at his right hand for his mother, Bathsheba. And she was considered the closest advisor to the king and had therefore had a position of power within the kingdom. And this is why, as you go through First and Second Kings or Third and Fourth Kingdoms, every time you have a new king of Judah take the throne, a new divinic king takes the throne, it tells you the name of their mother.
1: Yeah.
0: Okay. There are some people who will try to say, well, that's just because of polygamy, right? Well, that's partially true in the sense that, you know, the wife of the previous king who became the queen mother was the one who was the mother of the new king, not just one of his wives in general, right? Not his first wife necessarily, or senior wife or whatever, or preferred wife, but the actual mother of the king. But you don't see that in the Northern Kingdom, and they were just as polygamous in the Northern Kingdom, if not more so. You don't see that in the neighboring kingdoms around Israel and Judah. That's a peculiarity of Judah. Judah's monarchy is this office of Queen Mother. And as we've pointed out in the past when we talk about this, this is why it is very Jewish. It is built into the idea of the Messiah. The Messiah, Ben David, right? The Messiah, son of David, right? That when you have the Messiah, the son of David, when he is enthroned, you expect the announcement of the name of his mother.
1: Yeah.
0: And you expect his mother to be at his right hand, right? As the closest advisor in his kingdom. It's eminently biblical. Okay.
1: As we have covered at length in the past.
0: Yes. So it's one of our sorry, early Protestant episodes, friends, on that one. But that doesn't mean that every person who held this office was a good person.
1: Right.
0: Right. Just like most of the kings were not good kings in the Old Testament. Athaliah gets this office and is a very bad person because, her husband dies. Her son now is king, but is a child. So guess who's running things?
1: Yeah.
0: Athaliya. And she decides to use that power to try to wipe out all the rest of the line of David.
1: Yeah, basically merging Judah and Benjamin into the Ephraimite kingdom effectively.
0: Yes, yes. To try to effectively annex them and destroy the Davidic monarchy.
1: Yeah.
0: Okay. Which, of course, does not work. Right? Does not end up working. And in fact, is sort of the last straw. Rough justice happens, and it's actually the Omride dynasty. It's actually the descendants of Ahab who get completely wiped out. And that slaughter gets finished under Jehu, who we mentioned earlier, who then becomes the king of the northern kingdom of Israel. Very near to the end of its existence. Looking at Israel's history, as we've just gone over it in very brief, right? We're not going to read through all of First and Second Kings, right? Sorry, guys who wanted that. I will do that eventually on Whole Council of God, and it is in the archives. But there's this tension within the history. So without a doubt, there's not a tension in the sense that, like, you know, there's good things and there's bad things, right? Like, it's pretty wicked all the way through, right? We don't get a Josiah.
1: In the Northern Kingdom.
0: Right.
1: Yeah. I mean, they get some pretty big deal prophets, though.
0: Right, like, right.
1: Big
0: but
1: deal
0: in terms
1: prophets.
0: Of the kings, in terms of the kings, right? Yeah. There's not even a brief period where they're not idolatrous, right? Like, yeah. Religiously, they're idolatrous from the start, and it only gets worse once you get Baal and other gods coming in. So there's never a period where that's on the right track. There aren't good, just, righteous kings, right? But even though they're that way from the start, God doesn't just write them off. He keeps sending the prophets. Yeah. And not just any prophets.
1: Yeah.
0: Okay? Elijah, Elisha. Jonah is originally a prophet to the northern kingdom and others, right?
1: And actually, Jonah traditionally considered a successor to Elisha. A lot of people don't know that, by the way. Yeah.
0: Yes. So, right? So these are major prophets, right? It's not, you know, God's really focused on Judah, but, you know, some of the crumbs fall from the table and go to the northern kingdom. He is just as, if not more, involved in trying to call the northern kingdom to repentance as he is with the southern kingdom through his prophets.
1: Yeah.
0: Okay. So the northern kingdom is very much not written off. And that's why I say there's this tension, right? There's this tension that God still loves them, right? They are still part of Israel. They're still part of his people. A very wicked part, but still part, right? And that's the tension, right? And then sort of the end for them comes. And we're still not reading the whole First and Second Kings, but we are going to read a chunk here.
1: Yeah.
0: And we're going to pause and go through parts of it, because the details of the fall of the Northern Kingdom, the fall of the Kingdom of Israel, get passed over very quickly sometimes. Right? Mm. I mean, we have on this show in the past just referred to the Assyrians come, they deport everybody, right? Like, you know, just in short.
1: And then the Assyrians came.
0: Yeah, right. And they were very bad.
1: The worst people in the world at the time.
0: Yeah. But when you actually read it in Second Kings or Fourth Kingdoms, this is one of the passages in First and Second Kings or Third and Fourth Kingdoms that most clearly and obviously and unambiguously is doing what I talked about earlier.
1: Hmm.
0: Right? It's almost like the author turns to the camera and is like, okay, here's why this is happening. Right?
1: Yeah.
0: See all this horror happening behind me? This is why. right? Like, it's like editorial, right? Yeah.
1: Okay. Second Kings, also known as Fourth Kingdoms, chapter 17, starting with verse 6. In the ninth year of Hoshea, the king of Assyria captured Samaria, and he carried the Israelites away to Assyria and placed them in Hala and on the Habor, the river of Gozan, and in the cities of the Medes. And this occurred because the people of Israel had sinned against the Lord their God, who had brought them up out of the land of Egypt from under the hand of Pharaoh, king of Egypt, and had feared other gods and walked in the customs of the nations, whom the Lord drove out before the people of Israel, and in the customs that the kings of Israel had practiced. And the people of Israel did secretly against the Lord their God things that were not right. They built for themselves high places in all their towns, from watchtower to fortified city. They set up for themselves pillars and asherim on every high hill and under every green tree. And there they made offerings on all the high places, as the nations did, whom the Lord carried away before them. And they did wicked things, provoking the Lord to anger. And they served idols, of which the Lord had said to them, "You shall not do this." Yet the Lord warned Israel and Judah by every prophet and every seer, saying, "Turn from your evil ways and keep my commandments and my statutes in accordance with all the law that I commanded your fathers and that I sent to you by my servants, the prophets." But they would not listen, but were stubborn, as their fathers had been, who did not believe in the Lord their God. By the way, that doesn't mean that they were atheists.
0: Yeah, let's pause there a second. Yeah. Yeah, this is one of the most obvious ways where the word believe actually means faithful. They were not faithful to the Lord their God. So listen to the narrative. We get a recap, right? We get a narrative recap here. So we're informed, okay, the Assyrians come, they capture Samaria, they take the capital, right? That means, you know, it's over, right? Pack it in. But then it turns editorial, and we get the story, and it goes all the way back, right? Because these are people, these tribes, their ancestors, who God brought out of the land of Egypt and brought out of slavery. It starts with what God had done for them.
1: Yeah.
0: And he brought them there to that land, and notice the reference. He drove out the wicked people who were there before them and gave that land to them. Right. And then what did they do in return? Right. Did all this good. And what did they do in return? Right. They did all the things that those people who had been driven out did. Right. Every hill, there's a pillar. Every tree turned into an Asherah. Right. Now, obviously, that's not literally every tree.
1: Right.
0: Okay. Not literally every, but you get the point. Right? It's a little bit of hyperbole. I know people have trouble with hyperbole sometimes, but, right. So, but they did this and they provoked God to anger. Right. And so God would have been right at that point, because he told them in the Torah, he told them when he brought them in, he said, "If you become like the people I drove out, I will drive you out as well." Right. They had been warned. At that point, God could have destroyed them. But here the text wants us to know that that's not how God responded. Instead, he sent them prophets.
1: Yeah.
0: Right? And again, there's a little hyperbole. Every prophet and every seer, right? Like every single one, right? They came and said, "Hey, you need to repent. You need to stop what you're doing. Repent. Keep my commandments," right? "And you will be blessed," right? That's what he wants. God does not delight in the death of a sinner, but that they turn and live, right? Says to the prophets. But what? But they wouldn't listen to the prophets. They were stubborn. They wouldn't be faithful. Right? This is, right? This in capsule form. This is what Christ keeps saying to the Jewish leaders in the Gospels. Right. Here's everything God has done for you. You were wicked in response, and so he sent you prophets. Now he sent you his son. Right. Why? to call you to repentance. Why? Because he loves you. He doesn't want to see disaster befall you, despite your wickedness, despite your ingratitude, despite your hatred of him. But you're stubborn and you won't listen. Right? And that's when disaster comes. Right? That's when Christ appeals to the prophets and talks about them killing the prophets, this is what he's referring to. The historical example that they have in their own scriptures, that they're repeating as they persecute Christ and seek his death. Right?
1: Ready to roll on here?
0: Yes.
1: Okay, picking up with verse 15. They despise his statutes and his covenant that he made with their fathers and the warnings that he gave them. They went after false idols and became false. And they followed the nations that were around them, concerning whom the Lord had commanded them that they should not do like them. And they abandoned all the commandments of the Lord their God and made for themselves metal images of two calves. And they made an Asherah and worshipped all the host of heaven and served Baal. And they burned their sons and their daughters as offerings and used divination and omens and sold themselves to do evil in the sight of the Lord, provoking him to anger. Therefore, the Lord was very angry with Israel and removed them out of his sight. None was left but the tribe of Judah only. Judah okay, also did.
0: Let's take a pause there.
1: Okay.
0: So notice it says he removed them out of his sight, right? And none was left but the tribe of Judah only. So the reason I want to pause on this is, right, there have been people historically, and even to this day, who take that literally.
1: Yeah.
0: Who want to say, no, that's literal. There were no descendants left in the land of any of the northern tribes.
1: Yeah, completely emptied out, supposedly.
0: Yes. Now, there's a pile of problems with this, from modern genetic testing to people from northern tribes who show up later in the biblical narrative, a handful of individuals, but still, right? And also just the fact we've already seen in this particular piece of text a bunch of hyperbole.
1: Yeah.
0: Right? They did not literally turn every tree into an Asherah pole, right? They did not literally have a pagan altar on every single hill. Right.
1: Yeah.
0: This is hyperbole. And so the idea is that just as their rebellion was sort of complete or total, right, the judgment against them is complete and total. Right. But it's not trying to be taken literally in the sense that there are like numerically zero survivors left in the land. Okay. Go ahead.
1: All right. Picking up with verse 19. Judah also did not keep the commandments of the Lord their God, but walked in the customs that Israel had introduced. And the Lord rejected all the descendants of Israel and afflicted them and gave them into the hand of plunderers until he had cast them out of his sight. When he had torn Israel from the house of David, they made Jeroboam the son of Nebat king. And Jeroboam drove Israel from following the Lord and made them commit great sin. You can hear that this is basically like... This is an overview of everything that has just happened, right?
0: Yes, the worst hits, yes.
1: Yeah, exactly. The people of Israel walked in all the sins that Jeroboam did. They did not depart from them until the Lord removed Israel out of his sight as he had spoken by all his servants, the prophets. So Israel was exiled from their own land to Assyria until this day. And the king of Assyria brought people from Babylon, Cutha, Ava, Hamath, and Sepharvaim, and placed them in the cities of Samaria instead of the people of Israel. And they took possession of Samaria and lived in its cities. And at the beginning of their dwelling there, they did not fear the Lord. Therefore, the Lord sent lions among them, which killed some of them. So the king of Assyria was told...
0: Let's pause there for a second.
1: Yeah, it's right. Interesting.
0: Because that's kind of odd, right? Like, but probably people had read that before, right? This is kind of a detail that they're like, wait a minute, what?
1: Right. But your pagans show up. Yeah, pagans show up. They settle in the cities, and then lions start attacking them. which right. the text says that God sent the lions.
0: Yes, God sends lions just to mess, like, yeah, like this is some kind of weird horror movie, like Jaws spinoff, right? But with lions. The idea here is whose land is it anyway, right?
1: Yeah.
0: God's, right? And that was the whole point back of the Torah. That land, and frankly, all the land that there is, the whole world, right? The whole cosmos belongs to God. And so...
1: Especially that part.
0: Yeah, God can decide who's going to live there. And that's what he said to them. That meant God could remove the giant clans in front of Israel. That meant if Israel became wicked like them, God would remove them, right? Yeah. And replace them with someone else, okay? So this replacement happens under the Assyrians, okay? But the people who the Assyrians send in to resettle the area after deporting the Israelites, right from the get-go, are pagans and not worshiping Yahweh, the God of Israel.
1: Yeah, they're worshiping their own gods.
0: Which is the problem. That's why God removes people from that land, is for worshiping other gods, right? And so, because there isn't a human judge there, right, or an Israel there anymore, through which God can enact his judgment against those newcomers, the land itself sends lions. The land itself sends wild animals, and the land itself does not cooperate with them and their crops, right? The land itself rebels against their wickedness. Right. And so this is a problem, right? And now we're going to hear about how this problem gets solved. And this is important for where we're going tonight.
1: Okay. Verse 26. So the king of Assyria was told, the nations that you have carried away and placed in the cities of Samaria do not know the law of the God of the land. Therefore, he has sent lions among them. And behold, they are killing them because they do not know the law of the God of the land. Then the king of Assyria commanded, send there one of the priests whom you carried away from there, and let him go and dwell there and teach them the law of the God of the land. So one of the priests whom they had carried away from Samaria came and lived in Bethel and taught them how they should fear the Lord. Right. But every nation...
0: But one of the Levites gets sent back.
1: Yeah.
0: Right? And teaches who?
1: Pagans.
0: These Gentile pagans.
1: Yeah.
0: Right?
1: Yeah.
0: And whoever was left, right? Whatever other survivors were around, right? But teaches them what? Teaches them the Torah.
1: Yeah.
0: Teaches them the Torah and to worship Yahweh, the God of Israel.
1: It's kind of an early evangelistic moment, really.
0: Yes. It's almost like we've got a big group of Gentiles coming in to replace the northern tribes.
1: There you go, telegraphing the end of the episode.
0: Yes.
1: That's okay. The Bible is not exactly a recent publication.
0: Yeah, I think people have read it. Maybe certain parts, not in as much detail, but yeah.
1: Not as much. I mean, yeah. I've learned a lot. Okay, picking up now with verse 29. But every nation still made gods of its own and put them in the shrines of the high places that the Samaritans had made, every nation in the cities in which they had lived. The men of Babylon made Sukkoth-Benoth. The men of Kuth made Nergal. That's my favorite name. The men of Hamath
0: made... This is made not the Warhammer 40K Nurgle, by the way.
1: Yeah.
0: Some people know. Yeah.
1: Really? No. And the men of Babylon made Sukkoth-Benoth. The men of Kuth made Nergal. The men of Hamath made Ashima. And the Avites made Nibhaz and Tartak. And the Sepharvites burned their children in the fire to Adrammelech and Anammelech, the gods of Sepharvaim. They also feared the Lord and appointed from among themselves all sorts of people as priests of the high places, who sacrificed for them in the shrines of the high places. So they feared the Lord, but also served their own gods after the manner of the nations from among whom they had been carried away. To this day, they do according to the former manner. They do not fear the Lord, and they do not follow the statutes or the rules or the law of the or the commandments that the Lord commanded the children of Jacob, whom he named Israel. The Lord made a covenant with them and commanded them, you shall not fear other gods or bow yourselves to them or serve them or sacrifice to them. But you shall fear the Lord who brought you out of the land of Egypt with great power and with an outstretched arm. You shall bow yourselves to him and to him you shall sacrifice. And the statutes and the rules and the law and the commandment that he wrote for you, you shall always be careful to do. You shall not fear other gods. And you shall not forget the covenant that I made with you. You shall not fear other gods, but you shall fear the Lord your God, and he will deliver you out of the hand of all your enemies. However, they would not listen, but they did according to their former manner. So these nations feared the Lord and also served their carved images. Their children did likewise, and their children's children, as their fathers did, so they do to this day.
0: Right. So, notice the text almost sounds like it's contradicting itself.
1: Yeah.
0: Right? So it says, to this day they do according to the former manner. Oh, no. So first is, so they feared the Lord, but also served their own gods. Yeah. And then it says, they do not fear the Lord. They do not follow the statutes.
1: Yeah, I mean, it's different definitions of that. Like, so basically, right. the idea is they're sacrificing to Yahweh, but also sacrificing to other gods. Yeah. But hey, remember Yahweh said, don't sacrifice to other gods?
0: But the yeah, and so the important, but then after that, again, it says they feared the Lord, but they also served the Lord.
1: Right? Right, exactly.
0: So the point being that if you worship the Lord, but also worship other gods, you're not really worshiping the Lord.
1: Yeah. Yep.
0: The true worship of God has exclusivity embedded in it. From the very beginning, from the Torah being given to Moses, right? Their exclusivity is built into it. This has a lot of applications that we don't have time to go into tonight. But exclusivity is a dirty word religiously in our modern scene. But exclusivity is at the core of what Christianity has already been, always been about throughout the history of the world.
1: Yeah, I mean, it's kind of job one. It's commandment one.
0: Yes. There is literally the opposite of inclusiveness. Right? It's at the core of true religion.
1: Yeah.
0: So, and this is describing the initial phases of resettlement. Right. And so one of the reasons why we know it's hyperbole also is, what was the purpose of moving all these people around? Right. So in part, the Assyrians would move people around like this to try to prevent rebellions.
1: Yeah. Right? So they're no longer connected to their ancestral land. They're kind of dispossessed. Right.
0: People are more likely to fight to defend their own land than just some land, right? But there's another piece to that, because there's not just your identity in terms of you identifying with the particular land. There's also your identity as a people, right? And so the Assyrians also wanted to break, and a big part of this resettlement is the Assyrians trying to break the identity of these peoples as peoples. Right. So they're deliberately trying to get people to intermarry.
1: Yeah.
0: So they deliberately left people there to intermarry with the people they were importing. Right. Because now these Babylonians aren't going to end up being Babylonians anymore. Because they're going to intermarry with the other groups and with the local former Israelites. And the Israelites
1: I was going to say, they're not just trying to assimilate the Israelites. They're also trying to assimilate these Babylonians and these other groups of people. They want them to kind of merge and be Assyrians, essentially.
0: Right, and just have one identity as Assyrians for the whole empire.
1: Yeah.
0: So this
1: because if you have a lot of intermarriage, people don't tend to keep lots of distinct identities. They tend to merge.
0: They fall apart.
1: Yeah, exactly.
0: Yeah, and we see this even on the level, right? So I've mentioned before, I think, on the show that one of my former Old Testament professors, Dr. Lawson Younger, spent a good chunk of his career translating a bunch of previously untranslated Assyrian tablets to track down exactly where all of the quote-unquote lost tribes of Israel went. And he pretty much found the cities and villages where they were sent by translating these tablets. How do you do that? People's names.
1: Yeah, because they had Hebrew names.
0: Right. They had Hebrew Israelite names. And that's true for a few generations. And then those names disappear.
1: Yep. Yep.
0: From the city's records and from trade records and things. But if you, why? Because they've intermarried. They've lost their Israelite identity. Now, let me add another layer to this. What is the easiest way to identify an ancient Near Eastern person based on their name? Because Semitic languages are all pretty close.
1: That's true. I mean, probably the easiest one would be to see what kind of theophoric stuff is in there.
0: Exactly.
1: Because it tells you theophoric which names. God. Yeah, yeah, yeah. This wasn't in the notes, by the way. I actually just guessed correctly, everybody.
0: Yes. It's good. You're yes. tracking with me.
1: Score one for Father tracks Andrew. With you. Yes, yes, yes. Because this wasn't in the briefing yesterday, you know.
0: Yeah.
1: But yeah, no, but that makes sense, right? Like everyone's naming their kid. Not everybody, but a lot of people are naming their kids with names that include the name of their God. And
0: right.
1: and it's your God that really kind of, you know, is the distinction as to which
0: right.
1: group you are.
0: We were just talking about Jezebel, right? Has Baal in her yeah. name, right? We were talking yeah. about yeah. Athaliah had, you know, right? And so that's the and so a big part there is no distinction between cult and culture at this point in history, right? And so part of breaking this down is breaking down your allegiance to those ancestral gods.
1: Yeah.
0: Right. And that's going to become important here when we get to the second half, because what we've been presented here in 2 Kings is a certain picture of Samaritan religion, because now this is where the Samaritan identity begins. Right. So before the Assyrians, they would have been called themselves Israelites. They were part of the nation of Israel, whose capital was Samaria. Maybe the actual people who lived in Samaria would have been referred to as Samaritans, like Jerusalemites or whatever, right? Or Parisians yeah. or Parasites or whatever they call them in France.
1: wow.
0: The right? But Samaritan as an identity comes out of this because it's the people living in the land of Samaria, which surrounds the city of Samaria, which is what the Assyrians call it now. Just the people living there. And so the Samaritan identity becomes a new identity. And our first picture here of Samaritan religion right after the resettlement is that essentially you have this mix.
1: Yeah.
0: Right? You have some Yahweh worship, probably not very orthodox Yahweh worship, right? Given everything, yeah. right? But that's mixed with each of the groups that came there having brought their own gods with them. But now, as they start to intermarry and they start to mix and blend and develop a Samaritan identity and a Samaritan culture, part of that is going to be a Samaritan religion that's going to, frankly, involve all of them
1: yeah.
0: giving up significant elements of what their past worship was. And we will get into a little more of what that looks like in the second half.
1: Indeed. All right. That's our first half of this episode on the Samaritans. We're going to take a break and we'll be right back.
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3: Poised between East and West, between Orthodox and Catholic, Lithuania, the last of Europe's pagan nations, did not forget its ancient tales such as that of the giantess Neringa, Egle Queen of Serpents, and the Iron Wolf. 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
2: Father Andrew Stephen Damick and Father Stephen DeYoung will be back in a moment to take your calls on the next part of The Lord of Spirits. 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
1: Hey, we're back, everybody. I know, wrong bumper. Mike, you're fired. Just kidding. Just kidding. Maybe. That's okay. We are back. It's the Lord of Spirits. We're talking about
0: the Samaritans. I know.
1: Actually, I think that's the first time that that's happened, or at least the first time I can remember. So, I mean, there's 140 episodes, so that's pretty good. The call board is lighting up. We have all these people calling in. Who knows what it is they want to talk about? Multiple people from Texas, apparently.
0: Probably completely confused, thinking another commercial.
1: Completely confused. Yeah, exactly. Exactly. So, yeah, who knows? Who knows? We'll see what's going on. Poor Mike, he's just probably frantically pressing buttons, you know, picking up the phone with one hand, you know, clicking the bumper with the other hand, probably hitting something with his toe on his left foot, you know. So that's all occurring. So,
0: playing,
1: but yeah, let's.
0: Symbols. Who knows?
1: Can we get a camera there in the studio at Chesterton so everyone can see what's going on there? I just want to see everybody get a chance to see the franticness. Franticity? Franticosity. Yeah, let's just take some calls. Oh, yeah, go ahead.
0: I was informed by a secret means that there's a fellow Laterno alum in the YouTube chat.
1: Oh, yes, yes. Someone
0: so
1: did
0: yes,
1: say
0: it's
1: that.
0: The same Dr. Lawson Younger.
1: Yeah, yeah. Yes, congratulations. You both have the same professor.
0: Yes.
1: Yeah.
0: We may have met. Who knows?
1: Oh, one of our occasional callers, Anosh, says in the chat, he says, Father Andrew, since Father Stephen mentioned you joining a Southern megachurch, you should start leading pilgrimages for trips to Lithuania. Just kidding. Just kidding. I mean, I will always go to Lithuania, but I'm not going with like a group.
0: I wonder if you're going to start doing Zoom exorcisms and how much you'll charge. That's what I'm wondering.
1: It's true. I mean, if it's voice only, it'll be so much. If it's if you actually want to see my face, if you want me to touch the screen, that's going to be a little extra.
0: Yeah.
1: So there's
0: if they have to watch you
1: levels.
0: Do it, you should actually if they have to watch you do it, you should actually give them a discount. That would.
1: Oh well. Anyway, all right. Well, let's go ahead and take some calls. So, yeah, we've got William. He says of Tennessee, but his phone says he's in Wilmington, North Carolina. So, William. Welcome to Lord of Spirits podcast.
0: That's
1: Where
0: shady.
1: Are you really?
4: Tennessee. My phone is a liar.
1: Is your phone from North Carolina or?
4: It is, but much like a cretin, you can't trust what it says.
1: Wow.
0: Are you trying to use like a phone VPN to watch like Tongan Netflix?
4: No, I got this phone in North Carolina, but I live in Tennessee.
0: Okay. Okay.
1: So your phone actually, is all about the pulled pork, but you're going on with the ribs. Is that what it's about?
4: Yes, although there are some wonderful rib places in North Carolina as well.
1: That is true. That is true.
0: It's actually a good strategy, though. Here's why. Because most of the junk calls you get will be from the other area code.
1: That's true.
4: Yes, but it's annoying when I get calls from them asking if I want to be polled about some local political issue that I have no connection to.
1: Block, block, block. So, William, what's on your mind tonight as we're talking about the Samaritans?
4: Well, speaking of the Samaritans, the descendants of Ephraim and intermarriage, my question was on Asenath, the wife of the patriarch Joseph. Which first is sort of prelude to the question, is Asenath considered a saint in the Orthodox Church? Because, like, she's name-dropped quite positively in our first wedding service, but I'm not sure what date she is on the calendar.
1: Yeah, Joseph and Asenath.

0: But anyway.
1: Well, so he gets commemorated during Holy Week, but yeah. not as like a Synaxarian entry.
0: Oh, okay. Okay.
1: Yeah, let's see.
0: Patriarch Joseph's
1: yes,
0: icons
1: are yes,
0: really cool because he has an Egyptian headdress.
1: Yes, yes, he does. So, yes, congratulations, Asenath. She is commemorated on the Sunday. Yeah, the Sunday before the Nativity. She is listed as the righteous Asenath, the wife of Joseph the All-Comely. Yep, yep, yep. So there All you right, go, Saint so. Asenath. You can get an icon of her, you know, painted. Absolutely a canonical saint of the yeah. Orthodox Church.
2: I have looked. It is very difficult to find an icon of her. I might have to
1: get... You would have to get it commissioned. Yeah.
2: Yeah. But in any case, she has been a fascinating figure for me because, well, she is Egyptian who married a Jewish guy. And in previous episodes, y'all talked about how Rachel was seen as the mother of the Jews, iconographically, Rachel weeping for her children and whatnot. I was wondering if Asenath, as the mother of Ephraim, who became the largest tribe and had in her a Gentile connection, if that half-Gentile identity of Ephraim was considered significant for the Jews, the Samaritans, and the early church, if there was a concept of Asenath being a sort of mother of the Gentiles in the same way that Rachel was, or even the mother of the Samaritans in the same way Rachel was considered the mother of the Jews.
1: I don't think so. I mean, usually, like, the thing you are is the thing your dad is. You know,
0: at this point,
1: yeah,
0: that changes in Judaism later. Yeah,
1: yes, yes, of course,
0: yeah.
1: But yeah, the fact that Joseph, you know, that Manasseh and Ephraim are sons of Joseph, that's what they are. You know, that's
0: well,
1: their main identity.
0: So the Rachel thing, and this is going to come up later. Teaser. Like that very verse you quoted. It's going to come up here in a little bit. Rachel was considered the mother of all of Israel. And this is another one of those things of Ephraim kind of standing in for all of Israel.
1: Yeah.
0: Because she was, of course, actually Joseph's mother. Right. So it's a little different. Right. It's Rachel is sort of the mother, really grandmother, but mother of Ephraim. And in texts that are treating Ephraim as synonymous with Israel, she is therefore treated as the mother of Israel. The other thing with Asenath is starting in the Second Temple period, but this really flowers, shall we say, in the rabbinic Judaism. So when you get to, we mentioned how things change, so things are reckoned matrilineally in Judaism.
1: Yeah.
0: That starts changing after the exile. Think about Ezra and the prohibition against marrying foreign women. Right? So that becomes an issue. And so in response to that, you start to see this development of this tradition that flowers in rabbinic Judaism, where they try to make Asenath not Egyptian. Are you ready for how?
1: Go for it.
2: Is she Joseph's niece?
0: Yes. There's a midrash when the men of Shechem forced themselves on Dinah, Joseph's sister, she became pregnant.
1: Wow.
0: And the baby was left on the walls of Egypt. Now, I don't think Egypt actually has like walls around the country, but you get the point. The baby was abandoned somewhere near Egypt. Baby is adopted. I think maybe they were going for like a Moses typology thing, right?
1: Mm.

0: a baby adopted by Egyptians, becomes the adopted daughter of that Egyptian priest, and then marries Joseph. And that gets them around him having a non-Israelite wife. Now, it causes a bigger problem because Leviticus 18, you're not allowed to marry your niece.
1: Yeah, right.
0: Yeah. So that explanation has its own problems. But yeah, so that was in Jewish circles. Whereas when you read like Joseph and Asenath, these texts that were super popular in early Christianity, very quickly she becomes an image of the Gentile church.
1: Yeah.
2: Mm-hmm.
1: Yeah.
0: And sort of the romance between them is seen as sort of a story that's about conversion, mm-hmm. right? It's sort of if we're thinking of the church as the bride of Christ, then romance would be sort of Christ converting, wooing the soul, right? It's that kind of dynamic,
1: yeah.
0: In early Christian thought regarding Asenath.
2: Cool. Yeah.
1: All right. Well, thank you very much for that. That's a great question. And I can't believe I had never bothered to look up whether Asenath was actually commemorated as a saint before, but yeah. Now I'm very happy to learn that she is. So it's good. It's good. So,
2: right, thank you.
0: I love the title, Saint Joseph, the All Comely.
1: The All Comely.
0: Because it's like he is renowned throughout the history of the church for looks maxing.
1: Well, I mean, if you read Joseph and Asenath, right, like the text, basically she's like, wow, you know, like that's the whole thing. She's just impressed by his all comeliness. Okay, we're going to take at least one more call here. So we've got Isaac calling from Loveland, Colorado. Isaac, welcome to Lord of Spirits podcast.
3: Good afternoon, fathers. As someone with a phone number in a different state than where I live, I can vouch it is great for spamming junk callers. It's one of the easiest ways to sort that out.
1: So you're in Loveland. Are you perhaps connected with Father Evan's church out there?
3: Oh, yeah. I hang out with Father Evan quite a bit, do some fly fishing with him when I can, and got a fun parish up here, growing quite a bit.
1: Well, tell him I said hello. Man.
0: Calm down.
1: I'm just asking. I didn't say his life. There could be 100 Isaacs at that church, you know, probably not as many as Paisios's and Porphyrios's and Seraphims as we all have these days. But
0: Tecons, yeah.
1: You know, yeah. Well, that's in the OCA.
3: We do have, I think we've got more Seraphims than Isaacs, but there are at least 6 Isaacs.
1: Well, there you go. So you're just one of 6. Yeah,
0: you're safe.
1: So what's on your mind, Isaac?
3: So I'm curious. It would seem as though that the displacement of the 12 tribes is the result of them not being faithful to God. And I guess I'm trying to sort that with the idea that, like, I guess you guys said the punishment was hyperbolic when it says that, you know, they were all gone, they were all killed. Then the idea being that they were, you know, the text is being as hyperbolic and, well, how am I trying to say this? It, in so much as the 12 tribes were unfaithful, that many were displaced or killed or punished. And that, trying to settle that with the idea of, you know, that Christianity is a is maybe not so individualistic as it was when I was raised in a Protestant background, but more communal, and that we're saved in relationships. Yet it would seem as though perhaps if you know, there was a Jew in the 12 tribes that was not unfaithful, would they still have been punished for the unfaithfulness of their community and their tribe?
1: Hmm. So kind of a, yeah. So what do you think, Father? I mean, what's the deal?
0: Functionally, yes. Right. Functionally, right. Not, it isn't like, you know, the deportees were individually less evil than the people who were killed by the Assyrians, for example.
1: Yeah.
0: Right. Like on an individual sorting out basis. Right. The blessings of God came upon the whole nation, right? He brought them all out of Egypt, right? Brought all of their descendants, right, to the land and gave them all the land. Some of them were righteous, some of them were wicked, right? And then the wickedness, right, the collective wickedness begins to tip the scale. That doesn't mean there was not a single person, right? At the time of Elijah, remember, he despairs. He's like, I'm the only one left in the northern kingdom who still worships you. And God says there's 10,000 who haven't bowed the knee to Baal, right? So that there is this faithful remnant there. But when devastation comes upon the country, the nation, in terms of, you know, who ends up having individual things happen to them, I mean, that gets shared across everybody. Just like, you know, Jeremiah suffers a whole lot. He's the faithful prophet at the time that Jerusalem is, you know, falling to the Babylonians. But he still gets thrown down a well, and he still gets, right? And so this is part of the understanding of what happens in the resurrection and the final judgment, right? Is that looking at individual earthly lives, and even sometimes collectives, depending on how big of a collective you look at earthly lives, you don't always see justice in that span.
1: Yeah.
0: Right? You see this in the Psalms. There are wicked people who prosper, right? And go to their graves fat and happy. Right? And there are righteous people who suffer their whole lives. And that life is all too short. Right? And so this is why the last judgment, right, is a promise a lot of the times when it's talked about in the Old Testament. Right? Arise, O God, and judge the earth. This is something we want to happen, right? God, establish justice. Because if you're somebody who has received injustice in this life, right, then that's a promise. That's a hopeful thing that God is going to establish justice. The reason we fear the last judgment is because somewhere deep in our soul, we know that, hey, I might be on the wrong side of this, right? I don't know that I'm one of the righteous people who's getting oppressed and suffering. I kind of feel like I have it pretty good. I do more than my share of sinning, right? And so for us, we look at it with fear because there's something tickling at the back of our head going, you need to straighten some things out to prepare for this, right? And that is the idea of what scripture tells us, that if you judge yourself, you will not be judged, right? If I get things right in my own life through repentance, right, and faithfulness, then I don't have to fear the day I stand before the judgment seat of Christ. Then that will become a promise for me and not a threat, right? But that requires me to make some things right on my own beforehand. Because if not, anything that's left dangling, Christ is going to make it right on that day.
1: Yeah. Does that help out, Isaac? Does that make things a little more clear?
3: All right. Yeah, that's definitely. Good. That helps out a bunch. So appreciate it.
1: Good. Thanks. Excellent. Excellent. Thanks for calling. Okay, we're going to take one more call before we roll on with the second half here. And we've got Paul calling from Texas. So, Paul, welcome to the Lord of Spirits podcast.
4: Thank you very much, Father. It's Christ has ascended.
1: I can't remember what the... It's not a common greeting, you know.
4: Neither can I. I was hoping y'all would educate me.
1: I know. The truth is, here's the truth. Here's the hard truth that a lot of people...
0: I don't go in for those.
1: Orthodoxy in America don't want to face, which is Christ is risen is the singular universal festal greeting. And then kind of, you know, a decent showing for Christ is born. And the others, it's fine, you know, but they're not... A lot of people are not even going to know them, you know.
0: And you can kind of just respond to all of them with He is and ever shall be, right?
1: There you go.
0: Because that's technically true.
1: There's a little greeting creep going on, I think. Right. You know what I'm saying?
0: He's risen and always shall be. He's born and always shall be. He's in our midst and always shall be.
1: It could be. Here's a spicy take. You could be just like those Greeks who come to church once a year and they always just say, oh, chronia pola for everything. Anyway. So Paul. What's on your mind?
4: Okay, so I had a my, of course, like I normally do, I have a question and then kind of a bonus question if there's time, but it does relate. The second question has to do with justice, which has to do with apocalypses, it seems to me at least. But the first one, we've touched on this before in old, much older, I think, podcasts, where we've talked about the idea of, and y'all touched on it even here, of course, that the idea of a people group's identity is more caught within their religio, like that which unites them.
1: Yeah.
4: More than like the idea of ethnicity or anything like that, or even necessarily the idea of like being tied to the land, which y'all definitely touched on the past like 30 minutes. I want to know, like, when, assuming it happened before the Enlightenment, it could just have been after the Enlightenment for all I know. Assuming it happened before the Enlightenment, I wanted to know, like, when that kind of thing started to shift, because that's so hard for modern people to get now. The idea is that, like, basically, because more or less that almost says, like, the identity of a people was identified with who they worshipped. But even that can kind of get muddy when you're looking at it with pagans and how they kind of, like, would have a little bit of syncretism, so to speak, with, like, for instance, look at the Romans and Greeks. They have, you know, the, what is it, Saturn and Zeus, or is that Jupiter? Or Mars and Aries and all that stuff. Like, there seems to be a bit of overlap, and it gets kind of confusing. So I wanted to know just how that kind of developed into what it has become now, with, like, it being, you know, ethnicity, so to speak.
1: Yeah. I mean, my sense is that, that there's a couple of shatterings of that concept. And one of them, of course, is frankly comes in the wake of the Reformation, where, as I recall, like the first European country to try to come up with some way for, like, let's all just get along kind of approach to religion to some extent was Prussia, where you've got both Lutherans and I think it's Lutherans and Reformed that are both present there. And they're like, well, because as I recall, like one of the kings and his wife were on different sides of this question. And so he's like, well, let's just come up with one Prussian church that kind of can incorporate both these things. And we'll just, you know, we'll do it all. And so gradually you get the sense of religion being this private thing. And it's okay for everybody who lives in an area to belong to different religions, different churches, whatever. And so then, well, what is it that binds you together? Well, we're all Prussians here. You know, that kind of sense of a localized identity, a national identity. I mean, this is when you get the emergence of the nation state, right? Because before that, there really isn't that kind of thing in the world. So I think that's part of it. But, you know, the Enlightenment is also an issue there too, right? Where you get people where, you know, religious identity is just getting stripped away entirely. And so then people are looking for a kind of a scientific basis for identity. So ethnicity, often people talk about ethnicity in terms of DNA and stuff now. Even though, like, ethnicity, I mean, the word is from ethnos, meaning a nation or a people, originally wouldn't have had that sense. And still even kind of technically ethnicity is not necessarily your genetics, because, like, what you inherit genetically is not simply the sum of all of your ancestors. Like, you know, genes drop out every generation. You don't contain DNA from every single one of your ancestors, right? But you have a sense of, okay, I'm, you know, like I'll say I'm Lithuanian. The truth is that only a sliver of me, genetically speaking, is Lithuanian. There's a bunch of other stuff mixed in there as well. But that's the sort of ethnicity that my family kind of sort of remembers, even though we weren't raised with that culture. But yeah, I think that's a lot of where I would put it. I mean, there's still many places in the world where everybody belongs to the same religion. And so a sense of this is just what everybody does and everybody who everybody is, I think that still is present in a lot of places. And indeed, when we talk, we're going to talk towards the end of this half about modern Samaritans. And they are definitely classified by a lot of groups as a lot of scholars as a, quote, ethno-religion. Meaning that, you know, if you belong to that people, you belong to that religion. If you can't belong to that religion if you're not part of that people. You know, you're born into it, and that's just kind of the way that it is, and it's defined by what they do as a group. So, I mean, that's my sense of it. I don't know, Father, what do you think?
0: Yeah. Well, to give some more detail, I think, so what you're talking about in Prussian stuff comes out in the wake of the 30 Years' War.
1: Right, right. Like, let's stop killing each other.
0: Which is a war of religion, Protestants and Catholics and different groups of Protestants killing each other. Yeah. wiping out about a third of the population of Europe in the process and just causing massive destruction. And so a lot of things emerge out of that in terms of the history of ideas. You get sort of classical foundationalism that's going to form part of the Enlightenment out of that. The idea that we need to base societal structures and civic life on something that is objective and therefore that we all have in common, right? That it's some kind of objective, even mathematical, rational reality, rather than basing our society around religion in general, right? For example.
1: Yeah.
0: That pursuit ultimately doesn't work, but I'll get to that in a second. The best example, though, is not actually a form of Christianity in Prussia. It's what happens to Judaism in Prussia. Because in Europe, right, even more than the different types of Christianity that become associated with different city-states and nations, you know, newly forming nations and princes and et cetera. The Jewish people in Europe were, because they had this identity as a people that incorporated their religious identity, they were functionally separate. No matter where they were Jews, and no matter what country they happened to be living in, and they were therefore not really part of whatever the other people was. That, right, if they're in France, they're not part of the French people, right? If they're in Prussia, they're not part of the Prussian people, the Polish people. They're not Poles, right? They're not Frenchmen. They're not, right? And so the deliberate effort, there was an actual, I mean, this is a thing that was negotiated, was the idea that Jews would be allowed freedom of religion within the Prussian state, provided they moved to seeing themselves as Prussians and not Jews.
1: Yeah.
0: They were Prussians who practiced the religion of Judaism, just like there are Prussians who practiced, you know, who were practicing Lutherans or Reformed or Roman Catholics or whatever, right? But Prussian came first. And that's where Reformed Judaism was born. Reformed Judaism was born out of the people who accepted the compromise. The Jews who did not are what we now know as Orthodox Jews, for whom their identity as a people and their religion are still tied immediately together. But so that then, as Father Andrew indicated, gets kind of transferred to the nation state rather than something actual, objective, and rational and scientific. It gets transferred to the nation state, which is basically the application of force. The idea of a people is ingrained into human nature because humans are unable to live alone. We're social creatures. We're social animals, right? And so we have a sense of our people, beginning with our family, our extended family, right? Our people. And so anything that tries to erode that, once that sense is established, ends up not working. And this is why nationalism has only worked historically when that nationalism, basically the line is drawn around a people. So, for example, France, right? The borders of France basically surround the French people, right? England, it works fine. The borders of England surround the English people. The United Kingdom has had some problems. I don't know if you know about this.
1: I've heard that.
0: Because that line is drawn around the Irish people, the Scottish people, the English people, the Welsh people, right? Who all have their own sense of identity as a people,
1: yeah.
0: Right? This is why Yugoslavia didn't work. this is why Arab nationalism largely hasn't worked, right? I mean, Iraq is disintegrated, right? As soon as the power that was trying to force all those different people groups to be together as a nation went away. How does it work? And I'll add, and this will make a bunch of people mad, but one of the reasons why it's going to be so long before we have an American Orthodox Church is that there's not an American people.
1: It's true.
0: And the reason there's not an American people, I mean, there's a whole ton of problems, right? But we can't even decide how that would be constituted. When you look at nationalist movements in the United States, they have always tried to define the American people as some subset of the American people. And not only as some subset, but some subset from somewhere else. Right? So the early, very earliest nationalist movements, it was Anglo-Saxon people. Then it got loosened up to Northern Europeans. Now it's loosened up. Most nationalists in the U.S. now, it's Europeans. Those are the real American people. Well, okay, so there's a whole pile, soon to be most of the people living in America who aren't in that category, number one. Number two, that's a people that's not from America. That's a people from somewhere else. And number three, when you draw a line around Europe, you're including like dozens of different peoples.
1: Yeah.
0: There is no European culture. And trust me, look at the EU. Any attempt to have a European government would fail. Because they kind of tried that with the EU, at least on a low level, and it's failed miserably. Right? So, yeah, until there's a sense, until the people who live in the United States of America have a sense of themselves as a people and some kind of unity around something, you can't have an American Orthodox Church because you can't have an expression of Orthodox Christianity that is an expression of the American people because there's not an American people.
1: Yeah. Yep. Yep. I don't know. Hopefully that that's helpful, Paul, and doesn't muddy the waters too much. It's obviously it's a huge, huge question with lots of different rabbit trails that one could go down, you know, of course. But yeah.
4: Yeah, I appreciate it, Fathers. Thank you very much.
1: Yeah, thanks very much for calling. All right, rolling
0: the Treaty
1: on
0: of Westphalia, folks. The Treaty of Westphalia.
1: No reference to the Treaty of Versailles this time?
0: No. I've said enough about right. that.
1: Yes, okay. All right, so at the end of the first half, we basically get Samaritans as a people. There we go. Coming onto the scene, you know, this kind of merging together. Yeah, merging together of these different pagan groups. But then also there's Yahweh worship going on as well. So then we have Samaritans. So what's up with those Samaritans, Father Stephen? Right. I don't know. So they became a Seinfeld thing. I don't know.
0: Yes, exactly. Yeah,
1: who are these people?
0: Hacky 80s stand-up. I don't know.
1: There you go.
0: What's up with elevators? Why do I keep pushing the button? It doesn't come any faster. Okay, so... well, so part of what happens, right, is historically Samaria, right, whatever the Assyrian project was, Assyria doesn't last all that long.
1: Hmm.
0: And gets overthrown by Babylon, and then the Babylonian Empire doesn't last that long.
1: Yeah.
0: And then we come under the Persians. And then under the Persians, Samaria becomes a province, a satrap. And then becomes a province under the Greek Seleucids. It's for a time a province under Rome, and then it gets merged. But we'll talk about that in a little bit. But so whatever that original project was of the Assyrians in Samaria, that project obviously kind of falls by the wayside, right? And the land and the people there come under this series of dominions. But the other thing that happens in the midst of this is, of course, Judah falls. The exile happens,